0: passion, protecting them and guiding them as they stay close to the great shepherd, Jesus. I'm Bob Beasley, and these have been Words from the Heart.
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0: Let not your hearts be troubling thee. 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My Father's house, it has mansions fair. I'll go and build you one up there. And if I go, I'll come for thee, that where I am, there ye may be. When I am gone, be not afraid. You just trust in me, I'll give you aid. I'll send my Spirit unto you to comfort and to see you right on through. And if I go, I'm gonna come for thee, that where I am, there ye may be.
1: Amen.
0: Bow your heads while we pray. Our Heavenly Father, for the blessings of this day, our heart is grateful. Thank you, dear Lord, for letting us come for another anniversary of God's children and God's church and God's shepherd. And dear Lord, I pray that this day will be crowned with spiritual success, that the fruit of the Spirit will be born today. Jesus will be put in his rightful place. Our Father will be glorified and exalted, and the Holy Spirit with his word will have free course and run and be glorified. And dear Lord, bless the guests and the visitors, and bless the lonely strangers outside of Christ, those that have never known the joy of sins forgiven. They've never known the peace the blood washed know. They've never known the peace akin to heaven where the healing waters flow. Lord, I pray that they'll plunge into that cleansing stream today that washes away all sin. Now, Lord, give us an audience whose hearts have been made ready by the Lord. Bless the choir and bless the people in the pews and bless the radio friends. Lord, thousands of them, no doubt, will be tuned in unto these ministries today. And many old saints of God will worship from their bed and wheelchair and from their couches today. Lord, remind them that the strife will not be long. This day the noise of conflict, the next the victor's song. Oh, may we put on the whole armor of God today and really fight the good fight of faith and endure hardness as good soldiers. Help us to be careful. This is a dangerous day. Help this church to be careful. Help us all, Lord, to be warned. Save us from ourselves and pride, and lead us from victory to victory. In Jesus' name, amen. Now, coming over to church today, and so many times I never know what I'm going to preach until I get in the pulpit, but the Lord was kind enough to suggest, just before I got here, preach on my Father's house. That verse just came to me, and John 14 said, in my Father's house. Now, I'm heading in that direction. I'm going there. My name's been recorded, and heavens is sure for my soul, as if I were already there and had been for 10 million years.

0: I'm going to wind up in my father's house because that's where I belong. I was in a meeting the other day, camp meeting, and we had a great time. And sometimes, you know, the creek gets out of bank and the water comes and you have a chunk floater and a gully washer. And when the creek got out of bank, one dear old saint rose above the tide and jumped up in the meeting. And she was magnifying the Lord. And you could tell she's in touch with my Heavenly Father. She had one foot in his house and the other through the front gate already. And she was bragging on Jesus. And she was talking about how good the Lord had been to her during those many winters, that the frost had been falling on top of her hair to turn it white. And she said, there's a rumor out. And she said, there's a rumor got out that God is dead. And she said, that just couldn't be so, because it didn't notify me about the services, and I'm a member of the family. Amen. I've never been notified by my father's family that he's dead. But I did get word from him this morning that he's feeling well, and that his train is running on time and on the main line. And he said, in my father's house are many mansions. One of them's going to be mine. I'm going to my father's house. Some things I'd like to say about my father's house. And I first admit that I haven't preached on heaven enough. I remember when I started preaching, I could never get through a revival without people coming to say, Brother Olaf, when are you going to preach on heaven? But the American people look like they've got so enthralled and enamored with earth that they forgot to think about heaven. And yet heaven's just around the bend. There never was a generation of Christians that lived as close to heaven as we're living right now. I mean, the coming of the Lord might be on this anniversary day. We're getting mighty close to the coming of our Lord. Now you pray while I talk about my father's house. Number one, I have nothing to do with getting there. That's none of my business. That was a relief to me when I found out that I wasn't supposed to make heaven my home or get myself to heaven. I never would make it. I'll never in this world get Lester Olaf to heaven. Neither will you get yourself to heaven. There's only one way that you'll ever get to heaven, and that's let him take you. In my father's house are many mansions. If it were not so, I would have told you. Now then, getting to heaven is between the Lord Jesus Christ and the Holy Spirit and the Word of God. We're talking about that sweet and blessed place in my father's house, and that's heaven. Now then, my father's house is going to be the most different house I've ever lived in. In the first place, there won't be any of the devil's kids living in it or around it. You'd say, but Brother Olaf, don't you love them? Yes. And I want to see them all saved. But I'm going to have to make an announcement. I don't want any of them living next to me when I get to heaven. You'd say, why? Because it wouldn't be God's will for sinners. They'd corrupt heaven. There's only going to be one place I've ever lived that hasn't been besmirched and made black and ugly and hideous by sin, and that's going to be heaven. Lost friend, as much as I want you to go to heaven, I don't want you to go there without Jesus. And you can't. There will not be anything in heaven that'll mar or take away from the happiness and the holiness of God's people. There'll be no rebellion. There'll be no criticism. You know, I just thought how sweet and how wonderful to have this many people in this great auditorium with literally hundreds of them in other auditoriums all around here, and in 15 years, God has blessed you in a wonderful way and kept you together, and the secret of your growth has been unity. Not union, but unity. There's been a... When you believe alike, you'll behave alike. And God's given you something to believe, and that believer has determined your behavior. And that's the reason you prosper. Now, when I get to heaven, there's not going to be one person there out of tune. Not going to be any dissenting boat. Everybody's going to be for Jesus 100%. And it's going to be the happiest, holiest place you could imagine. There won't be any cigarettes, won't be any liquor, won't be any dope, won't be any broken hearts. Jesus said that he's going to take a soft rag and dry all the tears. I think we ought to do a good little weeping down here. The Bible said if there's no weeping, there'll be no reaping. He that goeth forth and weepeth, bearing precious seeds, shall not live. Have you ever thought of the tears that's been shed around here in 15 years? That's your irrigation ditches. That's right. When you quit irrigating, you quit growing good crops. You show me a church with dry cheeks and tear ducts that's been blocked and stopped, I'll show you a church couldn't win a soul to Christ. Bible says they that sow in tears shall reap. Where? Joy. Weeping goes before reaping. Reaping goes before rejoicing. The secret of real victory in a church is somebody that's concerned enough to weep. Oh, if we could get concerned about people and stay concerned about people without Christ. And dear friends, heaven's going to be a place, I'm going to have to say this, in my Father's house, I won't ever have another opportunity to win a soul to Christ. I'll win my last one down here. The one great joy of my life has been the souls we've won to Christ. I've been on a trip, and I've been stopping, and every place I've stopped, I've met the converts that were dope addicts and alcoholics, and I ate the food from their lovely Christian hands, and I stayed in homes and visited, and I tell you, it's marvelous. There they were, dope addicts that had been converted, and drunkards that had been converted, and the girls that neighbor to you over here. I stopped and visited with their parents yesterday. The little baby's already come. This precious girl is right close to Jesus and singing My Wonderful Lord. Oh, listen, many other wonderful things you have, but there'll be no soul winning in heaven. In my Father's house, there'll be no need for a soul winner because they'll all be won. It'll all be over. We'll have no harvesting equipment at all. We'll not see any white harvest field. We'll not hear the moan or the groan of a drunkard or a sinner. We'll not hear some little sobbing pregnant girl as she goes to sleep at night, wishing somebody would tell mother and dad and hurry up and get this over with. Be nothing like my Father's house. Won't be in a medicine cabinet in my new house. There'll be no drugstore down the street on the corner. There'll be no need for drugs. There'll be no hearse wheels to crawl gently down those golden streets. I tell you, when I get to thinking about my Father's house, I'm about ready to move in, aren't you? I'd swap all this for that. Oh, the joy that I've had in living for Christ down here. Now I tell you, as we close the message, and I don't have time, listen, in that house will be a whole family. Did you know that? Everybody's going to get home as a member of that family. Won't be a one missing. Everybody's been saved. It's going to be right there. In my Father's house. All the redeemed of all the ages are going to be there. Moses, Abraham, Isaac, Jacob, and we're going to have Matthew, Mark. And they looked in his face, content in his presence to be.
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3: It's Thursday, June 11th, 2026. And from Dallas, Texas, this is World Missionary Evangelism on the Air. In just a few moments, Daniel Moore continues to examine the faith of the centurion. But before we hear from WME's president, will you please listen to this very important message? You may be praying for others. 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Does anyone genuinely care to go to the Lord to talk about our needs, our hopes, our aspirations, and our fears? If you are in that boat today, if you're alone and you want someone to pray with you or pray for you, then why don't you call the World Missionary Evangelism Prayer Line? It's there for you Monday through Thursday during our normal operating hours. 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That's 1-214-942-1678.

0: God bless you, WME family. Welcome back. And thank you for taking time out of your busy schedule to be with us. We are really blessed to have you. And we thank God for you. If this program has been a blessing to you, let your radio station know. Let those around you know. Let them know and help us spread the word of God. Help us spread the message of Christ. We thank God once again for you and for your sponsorship, for your prayers. We need your prayers now more than ever. Thank you so much for praying for this ministry. We couldn't do half of what we do without your help, without your prayers, without your support. So thank you for being a part of it. We're looking at Luke chapter 7 and the faith of the centurion. The centurion is very concerned because his friend, who's also his servant, is very ill to the point of death. The Jewish elders went to Jesus on behalf of the centurion. They told Jesus, "This man loves our nation. He actually built us a synagogue. He had a caring heart. He had a giving heart." And these are great attributes to look at when we look at the centurion. Jesus will commend him for his great faith. And we see so much good leadership skills in this centurion. And I've often taught on the centurion when I teach leadership courses, when I teach in churches, when I teach missions, when I teach people on good leadership skills and qualities. I often refer to the centurion because the centurion had a giving heart. He had a great relationship with the Jewish people. These are great attributes. Even though he was a man of authority, even though he was a man of position, even though he was very wealthy, the fact that he was able to build a synagogue, and I mentioned this on yesterday's program, but I believe it bears repeating. When you go to Capernaum, you'll see there is only one synagogue that was found in Capernaum. And many believe that this was the synagogue that was built by the centurion. And when you look at the synagogue, the ruins of it, you'll see a lot of Roman architecture. It's believed this was the synagogue built by the centurion. And isn't that amazing? To this day, that synagogue is still in place. It's ruins, but it's still there. It's a testament to what this man gave. It's a testament to what this man did for the Jewish people and the love that he had for them. The Jewish leaders, the elders, come to Christ and say, "Please help us with this man. He's worthy that you should do this for him." And Jesus went with them. This is found in Luke chapter 7, verse 6. And Jesus went with them. And when he was now afar from the house, the centurion sent friends to him, saying unto him, "Lord, trouble not, for I am not worthy that thou shouldest enter under my roof." And so the centurion had such respect and reverence for Christ. Now, many have speculated on what this means. Many have said that this was because he was in sin. We don't know. I tend to believe he had such a reverence and he trusted in what Jesus could do. Because remember, he was a centurion. He was a man of great authority. He was a general who was able to delegate, send out decrees, and those decrees would be fulfilled by his army or by the people under his charge. And so he knew, he recognized the power of Christ, the authority Christ held. He sends his people to Jesus and says, "Lord, trouble not thyself, for I am not worthy that thou shouldest enter in under my roof." He recognized that there was something special about Jesus. He said, "I'm not worthy that thou shouldest enter under my roof. Wherefore, neither thou, I myself, worthy to come unto thee. But say in a word, and my servant shall be healed." This is in Luke 7, verse 7. He says, "I trust your word." What a compliment when you hear a person say something and you can put your trust completely in what they say. And so this man, in essence, is telling Jesus, "I respect your word so much that I trust that if you speak that word of healing, wherever you're at, the miracle is going to take place." So my question today to all believers in Christ, how much do you trust God's word? How much do you trust his promises? This is the holy word of God. The word of God is what gives us life, hope, healing. It's what gives us restoration. The Bible tells us you don't even have to come, Lord. I trust your word. I trust what you say. This was a listen to the people around Jesus, because the people around Jesus were used to him having to physically come and perform the miracle. They had to touch him. They had to see him. They had to have him present. But yet this centurion trusts in his word alone. He has trust that his word is true. So many people today, I've often heard them saying, and many times in ignorance, I'll believe when I see an angel. I believe when God comes directly and tells me. When I see it for myself. When I hear it for myself. But this man trusted God's word. He knew that there was power in what Jesus would say. Jesus said that his words are spirit and life. And this man knew that if Jesus would give the word, his servant would be healed. So he trusted that word. How much do you trust in God's word today? Do you trust in his promises? Do you trust that he's able to do exceeding and abundantly, above and beyond? That he's able to execute what he has said in his word? The centurion trusted in Jesus' words, and his servant was healed. And we're going to come back tomorrow. We're going to finish Luke chapter 7. Join us tomorrow. Let's go to God in prayer. Father, we thank you today for our WME family. We ask your blessing upon them today in Jesus' name. Amen.
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5: He says every ounce of energy that you have comes from God. 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
6: Many people are controlled by powerfully negative emotions. They feel unworthy, unloved, and insignificant. But today on In Touch, the teaching ministry of Dr. Charles Stanley, we'll see that when we allow God's Word to take root and grow, we can live in peace and joy instead of in bondage to emotions. 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
5: If you'll turn to John chapter 8, and we have been in a series on how the truth can set you free. And you'll recall that Jesus is speaking to those who had begun to believe on Him. And He says in verse 31, Jesus therefore was saying to those Jews who had believed Him, if you abide in My word, that is conditional, that is, if you're continuing, focusing your attention, absorbing My word, He says, then are you true disciples of Mine, and you shall know the truth. And the only way to know the truth is to be in God's word. And you shall know the truth, and the truth shall make you free. Set you free, that is, from the bondage that keeps us from becoming the person God wants us to be and achieving the goals that God would have us achieve. And I'll tell you, I do not know of anybody any more to be pitied than a man or woman who gives their life day after day, working at it, driving, pushing everything possible to achieve more, accomplish more, and to accumulate more, and at the end of all of that, be miserable. There are people out there who have so little comparatively, but who know what contentment and joy is. So what we're doing in this series is digging down to find out why is it we can work so hard, achieve so much, and at the same time never quite be able to enjoy. And haven't you met people who have so little and they just tickle to death, just enjoying life, and they're just so free and liberated and everything is just absolutely great with them? You think, what's the deal with those folks? Well, the deal is real simple. They have discovered who they are in Christ Jesus. They're not hung up on guilt, a poor self-image. They don't feel inferior, inadequate, worthless, full of insecurities. And you see, you and I know that there isn't anything in life that the world has to offer that can build security. It can't do it. And you see, God doesn't want his children living on a lower level than he has provided. So we've talked about what our position is in Christ. In his love, he reached out in the love of Jesus Christ, reconciled us unto himself, forgave us of our sins, redeemed us, made us a part of the family, a part of the kingdom. And he says he seated us in the heavenlies in Christ Jesus, our Lord. Now, we're talking about who we are in Christ. That is, he says, by the Holy Spirit, he baptized us into Christ. That is our position. We are in him and he's in us. Now, who are we? Who are you now that you've been saved and placed into Christ? Once you begin to see yourself as God sees you, not only are you going to be able to enjoy what you have, who you are, where you're headed, and what you're going to achieve, you're going to enjoy that more. But my friend, your life is going to be a tremendous influence in the lives of other people. So, he says who we are saints, we are new creations in him. You're either going to see it from your viewpoint or somebody else's viewpoint, and sometimes we'll have other people to program into our thinking what is not true. It is the truth that sets you free from the bondage of keeping you from achieving or becoming or enjoying the person God wants you to be. So if you'll turn to, first of all, Ephesians chapter 2, and there's a little passage here in this 10th verse that I want you to notice. The 10th verse, we know 8 and 9 that says, "For by grace you're saved through faith, and that not of yourselves, it's the gift of God, not of works, lest any man should boast." But look, if you will, in verse 10. He says, now speaking of who we are in Christ Jesus, "For we are," present tense now, "we are his workmanship, created in Christ Jesus for," or unto, "good works, which God prepared beforehand that we should walk in them." He says you are the workmanship. Now let me tell you what that word means in the Greek. That word in the Greek comes from the same word which means to make or to do. So when he says that you and I are the workmanship of Jesus Christ, he's referring to what God is doing with us. Notice he says we are his workmanship, created where? In Christ Jesus. It is because of our relationship to him. Now, the word means to do or to make, which means that God, having saved us and placed us in Christ Jesus, he is still making something of us. When somebody says, "Why don't you grow up?" all you got to say is, "Well, I am." Because you see, spiritually, all of us are growing in the Lord. If we're not growing in the Lord, we are doing what? We are backsliding and growing away from him, so that you can only be doing two things. You can't be stagnant. That is, you can't stop. You're either growing or you're on the descending scale. He says that you and I are his workmanship. We are the products of God. That is, he has saved us out of the kingdom of darkness, out of Adam, placed us into Christ Jesus, into the kingdom of light. And then, the moment he saved you, he began working on you. He calls it pruning. We say he sands us, he chisels us, he prunes us, he chastens us. He's in the process of growing, so that no single person who's saved today can be expected to be mature tomorrow. All of us are saved, and he says his newborn babes desire the sincere milk of the word. So, here's the problem. The problem is that some people have been saved, and after 40 years, they're still babies. There are many of God's people who've been saved, but what are they doing? You see, they're not growing in the Lord. He says we are his workmanship, which is an indication that he's still working on us. Now, he says the purpose for that is that you and I would accomplish something. Now look, if you will, in verse 10. "But we are his workmanship, created in Christ Jesus for" what? "For," or unto, "for the purpose of good works, which God prepared beforehand that we should walk in them." Now I want you to listen very carefully. He says, "For we are his workmanship, created in Christ Jesus unto," for the purpose of what? "Good works." That is, that God has saved you and made you one of his children in order that through you, he may produce, he may bear the fruit of good works. Now, friend, the truth is, if there are not any spiritual works that are the overflow of your life, there is something disastrously and desperately wrong in your life. You can go to church for 40 years. He says, created, not unto church going, created unto good works. And listen, he underlined that by saying, which God prepared beforehand that we should walk in them. He says he created us in Christ Jesus unto good works, which God prepared. That is, listen, God has provided and prepared a work for you to do. He did that before you were ever saved. Imagine getting saved and saying, thanks God, I appreciate that. I'm on my way. I'm not going to hell, so I've got everything made. I'm eternally secure in Christ Jesus. I'm going to tell you, what a disgrace to God. He says every ounce of energy that you have comes from God. The ability to make money comes from God. Your family, your friends, your health, your strength. Every breath you take comes from God. He says he is working in you. You are his workmanship. He hasn't finished, but let me ask you this. Have we taken the gift of salvation? Have we received the Lord Jesus Christ? Are we absorbing his blessings? Are we just the receptacles of God's blessings, not understanding that before you were ever saved, he prepared a work for you to do, and he says that work was to be of the nature that we should walk around in them. When he says that we should walk in them, the word there means this. It speaks of a lifestyle. That is, on the basis of what he's provided, God says, that's the way you to walk your life. That's the way you to live your life. You to live your life in the pattern that I have provided for you. Christ Jesus being in you, my plan for your life, God's will for your life. He says, you're to live out your life. And in living out your life in that style of life which he has provided, he says, your life is to overflow with good works. And you see, unless we are attached and anchored to Jesus Christ and his will for our life, we're going to be swept with the world. If the world says this, we go that way. If the world says this, we go this way. But notice what he says in that verse. He says, you're his workmanship. You know what that means? That means the master carpenter still has his hands in your life. He says he predestinated us. Listen, Romans 8:29, he predestinated you to be conformed to the likeness of his son. That is, that's his workmanship. I'm talking about your life being the overflow of whatever God has called you to do. Whatever that is, have you ever stopped to ask yourself the question, is my life an expression of the living will of God in the human body, or am I just sort of floating along, doing my thing, making a living, having enough for my family just so I have enough for me, myself, and I, and all the things that we want to do? That's all that matters. That's the way the majority of people in this nation live. Outside the will of God, tip their hat to God once in a while, not understanding that he says before he ever saved you, he had already pre-prepared a lifestyle, and that lifestyle is good work unto the glory of God. What are you doing in the will of God?

He says that God was in Christ, reconciling, bringing the world back to himself, not counting their trespasses against them because he nailed them to the cross, and he has committed us to the word of reconciliation. Now look at this 20th verse. Therefore, we are what? Ambassadors for Christ, as though God were entreating through us. We beg you on behalf of Christ, be reconciled to God. Now think about this for just a moment. He says that every single believer is an ambassador. Now what is an ambassador? An ambassador is someone who represents a foreign country. An ambassador speaks his original tongue, is a different language more than likely. An ambassador does not speak his own message. He delivers the message of the one to whom he must pay respects and authority is the king or the president. He's a representative in a foreign country. He is to deliver a message that was given to him. He is on assignment. He has been commissioned. He has a specific task. Here's what he says. You and I who are in Christ are ambassadors for Jesus Christ. Listen, think about this for a moment. You and I are the representatives of Jesus Christ. We speak another language this world does not understand. They do not understand reconciliation, being drawn back to Christ, justification, having been pardoned, sanctification, being set apart of the like other holy things of God. They do not understand redemption, having been bought by the blood of Jesus Christ from our sinful life. They do not understand being filled with the Holy Spirit, being anointed with the Spirit. They do not understand the things that you and I can speak of on a day-to-day basis of our position in Christ, who we are and what we have in Him. They don't understand. We speak a whole different language. Oh, they may talk about being born again because they've heard it, but they don't understand it. We have a different language. We represent the King of Kings. We are here on assignment, having been saved. We were appointed ambassadors to a foreign land. He says we are pilgrims on our way to glory. We're only here temporarily. And the message that we are to share in this foreign land is the message of the gospel of Jesus Christ, that God is in Christ, reconciling, loving, accepting, redeeming, justifying, and glorifying those who will receive Him. We're here in behalf of Jesus Christ. He says, it's expedient for you that I go away. I'll send the Holy Spirit. He'll be in you, with you, and upon you. He'll speak of me. He will equip you. He will enable you. He will empower you to do what? To share the truth to the world. You and I are on assignment. Appointed ambassadors for Jesus Christ. We have only one message, and that is the cross. That's the only message we have. Everything's wrapped up in the cross. That's our only message. We are here on assignment with a commission, and we're here to represent the person of Jesus Christ in our conversation and in our conduct. God saved you, listen, to raise you up, for you to give yourself to Him and to say, Lord, what wilt Thou have me to do while you're in the process of conforming me and shaping me? And listen to me, friend, with all of my heart, listen to me. Let me tell you what happens. I've seen it happen over and over. I've seen it happen to some of my friends that breaks my heart. I've seen it happen to other people. I've seen people listen and listen and listen to sermons, and they come right up to the truth, and they get a glimpse of what God wants, and all of a sudden they start backing off, afraid of what God is going to require, and so they just back right on off. Then you know what happens? They get under conviction, they come right back up to it again, and they look at it again, they think, no. And you know what the real problem is? And I've seen this. I've seen some of the finest, most qualified, gifted people I know keep coming up to the line of commitment and back right off. And I want to tell you something, my friend. I've watched this. You'll keep telling God what you want for years, and you'll keep rationalizing for years, and one of these days you're going to lie down to die, and you will have settled for a life of excuses, rationalization, because you are unwilling to commit yourself totally, without any reservation,
to Jesus Christ. And I want to tell you, listen, if it doesn't

0: do anything to you. Can you imagine how God's heart must be grieved when He has invested so much in you and He has so little return? You see, He says the truth will set you free, but listen, it will only set me free if I'm willing to abide by the truth that I know. You have so much to give to God, and you keep bumping the point of commitment and backing off. And you come up and you bump the point of commitment and you keep backing off, because you see, there are those who do not love God enough to say, Lord, here's my time. Whatever you want, Lord, here am I. And you see, the reason I kept saying to you, insecurity, inadequacy, inferiority, that's not the real issue. You see, if these things are there, they're going to make you back off. But listen to me. He says the truth sets you free. And I'm simply asking you, do you believe what He said about you? That you're His workmanship? His workmanship. That you're His ambassadors? His ambassadors. That you belong to Him? And that the natural, normal life of the believer is you to be pouring out your lives and other people's lives? In your vocation, in your worship, in your devotion to Him, that somebody's life ought to be different because you crossed their path. Let me ask you this. Let's be honest. How many of you would have to say in your heart, the real truth is, I know that I'm not committed to you. I'm committed to convenience, whatever suits me. But let me ask you this. How many of you have ever told Jesus Christ with all of your heart, all of your heart, you've ever told Him, Lord, whatever you want me to do, here am I. Yes, Lord. Yes, Lord. Yes, Lord. Now, what is that you want me to do? Now, you've told Him, I want to be obedient. I want to be... That's not it. No. Not I want to, God. Here's my life. The truth will only set me free if I am willing to yield to the truth that requires of me and enables me and equips me to be what God wants me to be. You know what we need? We need some good old, down-to-earth, old-time religious repentance. And my plea to you today is to ask God to show you what you are on the inside, the way He sees you, the things that are keeping you from becoming, yielding, and applying the truth. What are you holding on to that's allowing you to listen to the sermons and enjoy them, maybe, or at least understand them, but somehow they don't get that hook in you? I tell you what it is. If you're holding on to one or more things that you have no intention of giving up, I want to tell you, my friend, you cancel out the power of God's message in your life, and that is the most dangerous thing you can do. I plead with you to examine your heart and ask God, what is He trying to say to you in these messages? I can tell you this, He wants to free you so your life will be a beautiful expression of His life.
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0: 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With a prayer for you, here's a moment with Charles Stanley.
6: Father, we ask you in Jesus' name, would you speak to every one of us, Lord, and help us to understand that life at the very longest is so very short. And you said we're your workmanship and you have a pre-prepared work for us to do. And whatever earthly vocation it may call for in the process of fulfilling that responsibility, we will be making a contribution to the kingdom of God, the family of God. As your workmanship and your ambassadors. Oh God, would you sting the hard heart until it begins to soften? Would you begin to peel off the crust of indifference until it gets mellow? Would you bring about confession and repentance and submission that a life that is covered can begin to blossom? And my Father, in Jesus' name, would you let it sink deep enough that the end result would be the beautiful life of commitment that you desire and that you provided for all of us, is my prayer in Jesus' name.
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15: This right fear of God, it is not the gloomy flip side to joy in God. It is a way of speaking about the sheer intensity of the saint's happiness in God. Our joy in God at its purest is a trembling and wonder-filled, yes, fearful joy. For the object of our joy is so fearfully wonderful.
16: What do you think about when you read in the Bible that God is to be feared? Does it immediately bring to mind a fearful joy? Many Christians would say no, perhaps even suggesting that fearing God was something exclusive to the Old Testament. Well, I'm glad you're with us today for Renewing Your Mind as Dr. Michael Reeves delves deeper into the Bible's description of a godly fear of the Lord.
15: C.I. Scofield once called the fear of God a phrase of Old Testament piety. And so it was. However, the fear of God is not a phrase of Old Testament piety only. For the fear of God is quite explicitly a blessing of the new covenant. So speaking of the new covenant, the Lord promised through Jeremiah chapter 32 from verse 38 to 40, the Lord says, "And they shall be my people, and I will be their God. I will give them one heart and one way, that they may fear me forever, for their own good and the good of their children after them. I will make with them an everlasting covenant, that I will not turn away from doing good to them. And I will put the fear of me in their hearts, that they may not turn away from me." So what is this fear that the Lord will put in the hearts of his people? Well, unlike that devilish fear that would drive us away from God in dread, this is a fear that keeps us from turning away from God. And if we want real clarity on what this new covenant blessing means, the Lord goes on in the next chapter, Jeremiah 33, to explain this fear in words so striking they overturn all our expectations of what the fear of God is. Jeremiah 33, verses 8 and 9. The Lord promises, "I will cleanse them from all the guilt of their sin against me, and I will forgive all the guilt of their sin and rebellion against me. And this city shall be to me a name of joy, a praise and a glory before all the nations of the earth, who shall hear of all the good that I do for them. and they shall fear and tremble because of all the good and all the prosperity I provide for it. So this is not a fear of punishment. Quite the opposite. In Jeremiah 33, the Lord promised to cleanse them, forgive them, do great good for them. And they fear and tremble precisely because of all the good he does for them. So here is not a fear that stands on the flip side of the grace and goodness of God. Here is the sort of fear Hosea describes when he prophesied how the children of Israel shall return and seek the Lord their God and David their king, and they shall come in fear to the Lord and to his goodness in the latter days. This is a fear that, as Charles Spurgeon put it, leans towards the Lord because of his goodness. Let me show you another surprising example of this fear from when the Lord appeared to Jacob at Bethel in Genesis 28. And listen again to this. Once again, the Lord utters not one word of threat, only promise after promise of grace. Listen. Genesis 28, verse 10. Jacob left Beersheba and went towards Haran. And he came to a certain place and stayed there that night, because the sun had set. Taking one of the stones of the place, he put it under his head and lay down in that place to sleep. And he dreamed. And behold, there was a ladder set up on the earth, and the top of it reached to heaven. And behold, the angels of God were ascending and descending on it. And behold, the Lord stood above it and said, I am the Lord, the God of Abraham your father and the God of Isaac. The land on which you lie I will give to you and your offspring. Your offspring shall be like the dust of the earth, and you shall spread abroad to the west and the east and to the north and to the south. And in you and your offspring shall all the families of the earth be blessed. Behold, I am with you, and will keep you wherever you go, and will bring you back to this land. For I will not leave you until I've done what I have promised you. Then Jacob awoke from his sleep and said, surely the Lord is in this place, and I did not know it. And he feared and said, how awesome or fearful is this place. This is none other than the house of God, and this is the gate of heaven. See, the Lord promises to bless and increase Jacob, to be with him, to keep him, never to leave him, to fulfill all his good purposes to him. And in the face of pure goodness and absolute grace, Jacob fears. Looking at the biblical evidence, John Bunyan concluded that those who have no faith will have no true fear of God. Those who have a devil's faith will have a devil's fear. Those who have a saint's faith will have a saint's fear. And this godly saint's fear, Bunyan explained, flows, he said, from a sense of the love and kindness of God to the soul, from some sense or hope of mercy from God by Jesus Christ. Indeed, he said, nothing can lay a stronger obligation upon the heart to fear God than a sense of or hope in mercy. This begets a true tenderness of heart, true godly softness of spirit. This truly endears the affections to God. And in this true tenderness, softness, and endearedness of affection to God lies the very essence of this fear of the Lord. So clearly, the fear of God is not at all what we, with our culture's allergic reaction to the concept of fear, expect. It is, instead, as Spurgeon said, the sort of fear which has in it the very essence of love, and without which there would be no joy even in the presence of God. And in fact, the closer we look, the closer fear and love look in Scripture. The closer fear of God and love of God seem. And sometimes the fear of God and love of God are put in parallel. For example, Psalm 145, verses 19 and 20, we read, "He fulfills the desire of those who fear him. He also hears their cry and saves them." Here's the parallel verse. "The Lord preserves all who love him, but all the wicked he will destroy." Now, that fear and love are so alike is not obvious to us, because we so easily misunderstand love. Because love is a word that is bandied around in our culture. So I love sitting in a cozy armchair reading a good book. I love a good laugh with my friends. I love many things, and I can blithely assume that love for God is just more of the same, as if it means nothing more than a perhaps vague preference. You know, some enjoy pudding, I enjoy God. But my love for each thing is different, because love changes according to its object. Let me try to illustrate with three true statements. I'm going to say three true statements. I do mean each of these, but as I say them, I hope you will slightly wince, though they're each true. I love and have affection for my dog. I love and have affection for my wife. Number three, I love and have affection for my God. Each of those statements is true. I mean each one. But saying them like that, just together, should make you wince. You know there's something terribly wrong if I mean exactly the same thing in each. You sincerely hope there is a difference between each thing. And there is. The love is different in each, because the object of the love is different. The living God is infinitely perfect, overwhelmingly beautiful in every way. And as such, we do not love him aright if our love is not a trembling, overwhelmed, yes, fearful love. In a sense, then, the trembling fear of God is a way of speaking about the intensity of our love for God. It is love for God as God. So the right fear of God, then, is not the flip side to our love for God, nor is it one side to our reaction to God. So it's not that we love God for his graciousness and fear him for his majesty. That would be a lopsided fear of God. We also love him for his holiness and tremble at the marvelousness of his mercy. true fear of God is love for God defined. So the biblical theme of the fear of God helps us to see the sort of love that is fitting for God. It shows us God does not want passionless performance or a vague preference for him. To encounter the living God means we cannot contain ourselves. He's not a truth to be known unaffectedly. He's not a good to be received listlessly. Seen clearly, the dazzling beauty and splendor of God should cause our hearts to quake. And having got that far, we must ask this question. Is fear the most helpful word, then, for this right response to God? Because we've seen this fear of God is a most positive thing. But it's hard for us to see that, given how negatively the word fear is perceived. And so no wonder Christians today tend to prefer substituting words like awe, respect, reverence, in place of fear. So, is there another word that might capture this better for today? Well, let's start with one of the words used for fear of God in Scripture. There are two main words, and this is the one that gets us to the heart of the issue here. In the Old Testament, the same word can be used for both right and sinful fears. Same word. It can be used for anything from bone-melting dread to ecstatic jubilation. Same word. So it's used negatively in Isaiah 33:14. The sinners in Zion are afraid. Trembling has seized the godless. But the very same word is used positively in Jeremiah 33:9, which we read earlier. They shall fear and tremble because of all the goodness and all the prosperity I provide. Same word. So what is the common feature that means one word can be used to describe two very different experiences? Well, as both verses show, the word suggests a physical experience. An experience of weak-kneed trembling. Of being staggered. Now, I can tremble in quite different ways. I can shake in terror as a soldier might under heavy fire. But I can also quake in overwhelmed adoration, as when a bridegroom first sees his bride and his knees are knocking. So if we are to be faithful to Scripture's presentation of the fear of God, we need to use words that encompass that spectrum of both positive and negative experience. It helps us to see the common feature of those fears, trembling. It shows us that the fear of God is no mild-mannered, reserved, limp thing. It is a startlingly physical, overpowering reaction. And as such, respect and reverence are simply too weak and grey to really stand in as fit synonyms. Awe is a better fit, but even it doesn't quite capture the physical intensity or the exquisite delight that leans toward the Lord. In fact, the other words can be actively misleading. For example, if we just use the word awe, we'll tend to think of fear only as a reaction to God's transcendence and power, but not a reaction to his graciousness. Whereas we know fear clearly is also a reaction to his graciousness. Or take the word respect. Respect is right. We do respect God, of course, but it's a strange word to use as a response to God's love. And so it's an unbalanced substitute for the word fear. Or similarly, reverence can sound quite stiff and unresponsive. So it's not that these are wrong words. It is simply that they're not perfect synonyms for the fear of God. They capture only a part of what the fear of God is. And perhaps it's best to recognize the shortcomings of all words. Now, the word fear has its baggage, to be sure. But it's well established, and there really is no one word that can adequately and completely replace it. If people are to appreciate how the fear of God is distinct from all other fears, synonyms alone won't do. It needs to be unfolded. It needs to be taught. It needs to be unpacked from Scripture so that people understand it. Now, speaking of the happy thrill, the exquisite delight of this fear, is again surprising language. But Scripture shows that just as the fear of God defines true love for God, so it defines true joy in God. For the fear of the Lord is a pleasure to believers, because it is about enjoying his fearfully lovely glory. Proverbs 28 verse 14 says, blessed, or happy, blessed, like God, is the one who fears the Lord always. God is blessed or happy, and the one who fears the Lord always will be blessed or happy. Nehemiah prays, Nehemiah 1 verse 11, O Lord, let your ear be attentive to the prayer of your servant, to the prayer of your servants who delight to fear your name. So this right fear of God, it is not the gloomy flip side to joy in God. It is a way of speaking about the sheer intensity of the saint's happiness in God. It helps us to see the sort of joy that is most fitting for believers. Our delight in God, our joy in God, is not intended to be lukewarm, and one day it will not be lukewarm anymore. Our joy in God at its purest is a trembling and wonder-filled, yes, fearful joy. For the object of our joy is so fearfully wonderful. We are made to rejoice and tremble before God, to love and enjoy him with an intensity that is fitting for him. And this pairing of joy and fear can be seen when two famous wise statements are put next to each other. One of these statements speaks of the whole duty of man. The other statement speaks of man's chief end. Both are about the purpose for which we were made. The first statement is from the book of Ecclesiastes. Ecclesiastes 12, verse 13. The preacher concludes, the end of the matter, all has been heard. Fear God and keep his commandments, for this is the whole duty of man. The second statement is from the Westminster Shorter Catechism, which tells us man's chief end is to glorify God and to enjoy Him forever. They're describing the same truth. When the preacher in Ecclesiastes calls us to fear God, he's calling us precisely to that enjoyment of God that Westminster calls the chief end of man. For the nature of the living God means that the fear which pleases Him is not a groveling, shrinking fear. He is no tyrant. It is an ecstasy of love and joy that senses how overwhelmingly kind and magnificent, good and true God is, and which therefore leans on Him in staggered faith and praise.
16: I love that. What a glorious description of the fear which pleases God. This is Renewing Your Mind, and that was Dr. Michael Reeves from his series, The Fear of the Lord. 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
6: 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Today on Turning Point, Dr. David Jeremiah considers what it means to walk in the Spirit, fully relying on God at every step of your journey. 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
7: And let me report that in this new book that we are releasing, for those of you who will send a gift this month, in the book, The Holy Spirit You May Not Know, there's a whole chapter entitled Walking in the Spirit that includes everything I'm going to say today and a bunch of other things that will be helpful to you. Walking in the Spirit, one step at a time. That's how we walk with God, one step at a time. You know, that's a hard lesson to learn. We are always several steps ahead, but God has promised to be there for us through His Spirit, one step at a time. We'll talk about it in just a moment. And the book I mentioned is available to you for a gift of any size during the month of June. We want you to have this third book in the trilogy on God. We have written a book called The God You May Not Know, The Jesus You May Not Know, and this third one is the final one in the Trinity series, The Holy Spirit You May Not Know. You can get a copy of The Holy Spirit You May Not Know for a gift of any size to Turning Point. That's all you have to do is send a gift and say, please send me the book on the Holy Spirit. And you can inquire about the trilogy by just going to our website or giving us a call, and we'll give you the information about that. You can get that as well. Walking in the Spirit is the only way you can make it through life with joy in your heart. So let's find out about it right now as we open our Bibles to Galatians chapter 5, and this is part one of Walking in the Spirit. If you've ever watched the halftime show at a basketball game, you know how hard they try to keep everything entertaining for the crowd during that period. There are frisbee-catching dogs and trampoline dunkers and even dancing unicyclists. But at a recent Las Vegas Aces game, the stars of the show were 2 feet tall and still in diapers. It was the baby crawl race. 10 little ones lined up at the free throw line while parents waved toys and rattled keys and made noises they'd never make in public anywhere else. The crowd was roaring, the players on the bench were laughing, and then something unexpected happened. One baby girl stopped crawling halfway across the floor. She wobbled for a moment as if she couldn't decide what to do next, and then to everyone's amazement, the little toddler stood up. Cameras came out. The whole arena held their breath. She took one uncertain step and then another, and suddenly she was walking right into her mother's arms. Every parent remembers that moment, but never in public like that. And the Bible talks about another kind of walk. It's interesting that in the Bible, the terminology that is used to help us understand truth is not difficult. It's easy to understand because it comes from our own human experience. Walking is something every one of us knows about. And Paul said it this way, walk in the Spirit, and you will not fulfill the lust of the flesh. Now, we all know what it means to walk. We learned that before our second birthday. But what does it mean to walk in the Spirit? How do you do that? To walk in the Spirit means to live every day in dependence upon God. It is fellowship and reliance on the Holy Spirit to do what He came to do and what He alone can do. Sometimes we get the idea that the Christian life is a matter of grim determination. Maybe that's how you were taught at some point in your life. You get up in the morning, you square your shoulders, you tighten your belt, you draw in three deep breaths, and you determine in your heart, today I'm going to live for Jesus, even if it kills me. And it just might. As worthy as that goal might sound, it is not how the Lord intended us to live the Christian life. And if you keep that up for very long, you'll be exhausted. You'll be looking for a way to resign. The truth is, living as a disciple of Jesus is not an issue of determination at all. It is an issue of dependence. It isn't trying, it's trusting. What a vast difference there is between determining and depending, and between trying and trusting. If I understand anything at all about the Word of God and about the ministry of the Holy Spirit in the life of the believer, the relationship is one of depending on Him to do His work through us. It is not our trying somehow to manufacture all the evidences of the Holy Spirit through our own energy and determination. There are some major reasons why trying to live the Christian life in our own strength won't work. I don't have to take a long time to tell you about these, but I'm going to outline them for you so you'll understand. One of the reasons why you can't do this on your own is that the demands of the Christian life are too demanding. Watchman Nee once wrote a book called The Normal Christian Life, but the fact is there's nothing normal about it. The Christian life is not hard. The Christian life is impossible. If you try to live the Christian life in your own strength, you will be constantly defeated, constantly wondering why you can't do better. I once took a pencil and a yellow pad, and I listed every New Testament instance of the little word walk. Let me give you a sampling of what I found. This is what the Bible says we are responsible to do, gathered around the word walk. We are to walk in good works, for we are His workmanship, created in Christ Jesus for good works, which God prepared beforehand that we should walk in them. We're to walk in good works. We're to walk properly. Let us walk properly as in the day. We're to walk by faith, for we walk by faith and not by sight. We're to walk in love. Walk in love as Christ also loved us and has given Himself for us. We're to walk as children of light, for you were once darkness, but now are you light in the Lord. Walk as children of light. You're to walk worthy of the Lord. Walk worthy of the Lord, fully pleasing Him. You're to walk as Jesus walked, and many other expressions built around just one word. And let's be honest, as we read those things and we let them mount up in our minds, we say, there is no way. No way. We're called to do something that's impossible. It's not hard, it's impossible. And the expectations of the Bible for Christianity are very high. That's why so many Christians get discouraged. I once had a lady walk into my office and turn her Bible in. I'm not kidding. She walked in and she said, I can't do this. And she turned in her Bible like it was her badge or something. So the demands of the Christian life are overwhelming. Can I get a witness? And we all know that, don't we? And then the determination of our enemy is very strong as well. Not only is the walk difficult, but we have someone pursuing us who's constantly laying traps for us along the way. We have a determined enemy. He is real. He is after us. His whole goal, his whole reason for existence is to undermine God's people. And he will go to any lengths to do that. Who is this enemy? Of course, you know who he is. He's the devil, Satan, the adversary, and he has a team. Did you know that? Listen to Paul's description of our situation in this paraphrase of Ephesians 6:12. For we are not fighting against people made of flesh and blood, but against persons without bodies, the evil rulers of the unseen world, those mighty satanic beings and great evil princes of darkness who rule the world, and against huge numbers of wicked spirits in the spirit world. Satan is an ancient and powerful foe with vast resources and bitter hatred of Jesus and everybody who belongs to him. You wonder why Christians are persecuted? They're persecuted because Satan hates Christians. And when Satan gets control of someone, that hatred is responded to by that person. I become very concerned when I hear people joking flippantly about Satan. Like, I don't worry about Satan. He doesn't know what he's dealing with if he's dealing with me. Oh, yes, he does. I hear people joking about it. And Scripture tells us that the mighty archangel Michael did not dare to bring an accusation against the devil. I'm not saying that we should give him credit he doesn't need, but we must bear in mind that Satan is a fierce, formidable enemy. We shouldn't overestimate his influence in our lives, but it's easy and dangerous to underestimate him. 1 Peter 5:8 says that Satan is like a roaring lion, ever prowling, seeking whom he may devour. And unfortunately, as you know, if you read the tabloids, many Christians are being devoured. He is devouring their influence. He's devouring their marriages. He's devouring their children. He's devouring their opportunities for ministry and service. They're literally being eaten alive. Revelation 12:9 tells us that he is the great dragon, the serpent of old, the devil and Satan, who deceives the whole world. He is a dangerous and devious enemy, and his goal is to undermine and neutralize God's people. Satan doesn't waste much time with people who aren't Christians. I mean, why would he? He's already got them. They're already on his side in the ledger, and they're already, whether they know it or not, doing his will. But once you become part of God's family, you can count on a new relationship with Satan. You can no longer take for granted that he will leave you alone, because he won't. You're no longer in the safe column of his ledger. He puts you on his hit list, and he'll be after you for as long as you live on this earth. Do you remember the conversation that Jesus had with Peter shortly before Jesus went to the cross? Jesus looked into his friend's eyes and he said, "Simon, indeed, Satan has asked for you that he may sift you as wheat, but I have prayed for you that your faith should not fail." That's what Satan wants to do. He wants to get his hands on our lives. He wants to shake us and sift us and unsettle us. In 2 Corinthians 2:11, Paul tells us that Satan utilizes schemes or devices, as the King James puts it. And the word scheme means the same thing as strategy. In other words, Paul is saying that we shouldn't be ignorant of Satan's strategies to undercut our lives and destroy us. Satan has a strategy for each one of us. If you could sneak into Satan's office, take a peek into his files, you might be surprised to find a file folder with your name on it. And inside that file are all the strategies he's tried on you, the ones that have worked and the ones that have failed. He doesn't waste his time with the ones that don't work anymore. Instead, he uses variations on the strategies that have caused you to stumble in the past. And as long as they keep working, he keeps using them. Somewhere in that file cabinet, there's a file labeled Jeremiah, David. In that file, I wouldn't be surprised at all if there's a notation that reads something like this: Subject may be prone to discouragement, especially if he becomes overly weary. This has worked several times before and seems a promising method of attack. Suggestion: make sure he stays very busy and physically tired. At all costs, keep him from extended times of Bible reading and prayer. So what is Satan's strategy for me? He looks for ways to discourage me. He uses whatever people and whatever means and whatever circumstances it takes to achieve his goal. I know that to be true, but it shouldn't surprise me, because the scripture says he has a strategy for every one of us. And it's the same for you. Maybe your file says frequently tempted to gossip, or has quick temper, or is prone to coveting and jealousy, or is weak in the area of lust. Don't kid yourself. He knows very well where your vulnerabilities lie. It's all in his file. You've probably heard the statement that God loves you and has a wonderful plan for your life. That's very good news. But it's also true that Satan hates you and has a plan to destroy your life. And he's after you with unbounded energy to see what he can do to make sure you do not succeed as a follower of Jesus Christ. That sounds scary, but remember this when you think of it. Greater is he who is in you than he who is in the world. You ultimately have the winning card in your heart in the person of Jesus Christ and the Holy Spirit. And then there's the destructive influence of the flesh. In Galatians 5:16, we read these words: walk in the Spirit, and you shall not fulfill the lust of the flesh. What does that mean? Let me help you remember what the flesh is. Here's how it works. Take the H off of the end and spell it backwards. And what does it say? What is the flesh, you guys? It is self. It is selfish. Me only. I am the key. I'm the center of everything.

live within you. And that's a strategy that we need to remember. When you become a Christian, your old nature doesn't go away. Can I get a witness? Listen to these words. For the flesh desires what is contrary to the spirit, and the spirit what is contrary to the flesh. They are in conflict with each other, so that you are not able to do whatever you want. How many of you have ever thought, why can't I do what I know I'm supposed to do? Because you're in a battle with the flesh. You're in the battle with the old nature. And what Paul is saying is, he's saying that there's a war going on within us. Flesh against the spirit. This is more than a matter of human willpower. I'm reminded of the story of the old farmer who was once seen wrestling with a stubborn mule. And someone finally yelled out, Sam, where's your willpower? And he wiped his brow and replied, my willpower's fine. This mule's won't power is the problem. Sometimes people ask me, why is the flesh so stubborn? Why does the flesh, self, the old you, why does it still have such power in your life? I'd like to explore that for just a moment with you. I remember the first time I realized this and how it made so much sense to me. First of all, physical age versus spiritual age. If you got saved at the age of 30, your flesh had a 30-year head start on the spirit. If you got saved at 70, your flesh had a 70-year head start on the Holy Spirit's reign in your life. Why is the battle so hard? Because the flesh was running before the spirit ever showed up. And sometimes those habits and those things which you did before you became a Christian reappear. Before you were saved, you formed habits and reactions and thought patterns that cut deep grooves in your heart. And becoming a Christian doesn't instantly erase those ruts. The Bible says old things pass away, and behold, all things are becoming new, but they don't become new immediately. You don't immediately, when you become a Christian, realize that you never had any problems in the past. You know you had problems. There's parts of the American West where you can still see wagon tracks from the Oregon Trail. No wagons have passed there in over a century, but the grooves are still etched in the ground. And it's the same with old patterns of sin. We may have turned in a new direction, but the old tracks remain. And if we are not careful, our wheels slide right back into those paths. You may have gone places, practiced habits, seen things before Christ that you now reject. Yet the memories linger. You might be in worship when an old image or an old craving suddenly flashes into your mind. That's the flesh and the enemy trying to pull you back into familiar ruts. And there's another reason we struggle and can wonder why the struggle is so strong. And that's the influence of our culture. Let me ask you a question. What message does our culture promote today? The spirit or the flesh? It's no contest. Growing spiritually doesn't come easy. Take Sunday morning as an example. It takes effort to join your local community for worship. You set the alarm, you drag yourself out of bed, get the kids ready, drive across town, find a parking spot, finally sit down, hoping to hear from God's spirit. That takes work. But the flesh, that is effortless. You don't have to plan for it or put it on your calendar. The moment you flip on the TV or unlock your phone, it's there, parading itself, calling for your attention, trying to shape the way you think and the way you feel. It hardly seems fair, doesn't it? What takes discipline to build can be undone with hardly any effort at all. And as believers, we're pulled in every direction. We know that. We want a life dominated by the Spirit, but the enticements of the flesh surround us. And soon we feel guilty and defeated and confused. It must be me, we think. I must be doing something wrong, we think. Something must be wrong inside of me. If we don't understand the nature of that struggle, it's easy to grow discouraged and think there's no hope. But there is an answer, and it begins with recognizing that the battle is real. If you are not having any inward struggle in your life, the probability is you don't have a new nature. Maybe the old nature is just very comfortable that you're doing what you've always done and everything is cool. But insert the new nature and
World War III can start before you know it.

0: Then there's the incompatibility of our lifestyle with the world's. That's the third thing. Another reason we feel the pull of the flesh is simple. The moment you come to Christ, you're no longer in step with the world. Your direction changes, your values shift. The current that once carried you now runs against you, and that's not a flaw. It's evidence that you've been made new. We have watched this happen in our culture visually in these last weeks and months as we've seen the battle between good and evil, the battle between Christians and those who don't know Christ, and the actual hatred, vitriol hatred for Christian people. Why is that happening? That's a satanic thing that goes on. When you become a Christian, you become a target. Some of you know that because it's happened where you work or in your neighborhood or among your family members. Christianity can be a uniter, but often it's a divider between people who know Christ and people who don't know Him. A.W. Tozier once described the Christian life like this. A true Christian is a very unusual person. He loves someone he's never seen and speaks daily with someone he cannot see. He expects heaven because of another's merit. He empties himself to be filled and admits he is wrong in order to be made right. He goes down to rise up and is strongest when he is weakest. He gives to keep. He dies to live. He sees and knows what others say is impossible. The Christian life doesn't really fit with the world around us. Isn't that true? If you're a Christian, in essence, you're in a minority. We do not live in a Christian world, and we do not live in a Christian nation. As much as that likes to be said, our nation may have been founded on Christian principles, but it has long since left that path. We are a godless nation, and if you're a Christian, you walk in the midst of that environment, and you wonder why it's hard, why it's difficult, why it's impossible. If you do not have the Holy Spirit helping you, you're just a target. The Christian life really doesn't fit with the world, and we're different because of Jesus. And that's a good thing. And I'm not saying we should hide from people or act strange. Christ changes what we love and how we live.
1: 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Every step is a new adventure. 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We never do master that perfectly, but as we learn to do it more and more, we discover the joy of personal fellowship with God through His Spirit each day. Part two of Walking in the Spirit on the Friday edition tomorrow. I hope you'll join us then. 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
9: Hi, my name is Bianca, and I'm a real estate buyer. There's 3 things that I think stand out to me about Michelle, and one of those things would be her integrity. Michelle holds a lot of integrity with her business, and she wants to make sure that her clients are treated with respect and that they are able to trust her. She helps you to feel safe and secure and comfortable, and she handles your information, your personal confidential information, with the utmost respect. And that to me says a lot, knowing that your information is private and that she respects that about her clients. Another thing about Michelle, I believe, is that she is dependable. She's somebody that you can trust, rely on. She's available when you need her. She's going to work as hard as she can for her clients. And it's really not about the money for Michelle. It's about her work. She takes a lot of pride in her work, and she's going to do the best job she can for you, no matter what it costs, no matter what it takes. So you can really depend on Michelle to get the job done, not only quickly, but with care. She cares about her clients. And another thing about Michelle is she's very adaptable. Her ability to connect with her customers, regardless of what background they're from, where they live, where they want to live, their income status, she's able to adapt and connect with her clients on a personal level and on a professional level. So it makes it easy for her clients to feel comfortable during the process, which I think is really important. You want it to be something that's fun, stress-free, and comfortable, and Michelle's able to do that for us. I recommend Michelle as a realtor because she will get the job done. She will do it with care, she will do it with passion, and she will make sure that it's done timely. She will be available for all your needs, and she's somebody that you can trust.
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10: When asked if he was the Messiah, Jesus answered the Jewish leaders with a loaded phrase, "I am." That's the name God told Moses to use when people asked who sent him. Dr. Tony Evans says there's a particular reason for that choice. He'll tell us what it is as we spend 2 minutes with Tony.
11: God has 85 names in the Old Testament. Each name is designed to describe a different element of who God is or what God does. When God wanted to relate to his creation, he gave a new name. That is the name Yahweh, which we call Jehovah. So when you read your Bible and you see the name God, you have to look at the spelling to know which Hebrew word he's talking about. If you see G-O-D, that's generally Elohim, the creator God. In the beginning, Elohim created the heavens and the earth. If when you read your Bible, you see capital L, small o, small r, small d, that is generally Adonai, the one who's in charge. When you read your Bible and you read the letter, capital L, capital O, capital R, capital D, that is generally Yahweh, the covenant-keeping, relatable God. So we should not be surprised that Jesus took God's relational name to explain who he was to people since he left heaven to relate to mankind.
10: The Bible describes Jesus as standing at the door of your heart, knocking, waiting to relate to you personally. 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
6: This is the Old Trailblazer broadcast. This is Pastor Albert Pendarvis coming out once again at this time, riding old Dan. Come on, Dan, let's go. Got to get up. Got to get it getting. And we're happy to have you folks tuned in, maybe over the internet, maybe over the Radio Missions Radio, or one of our 100 radio stations across this nation. But I'm glad to be back with you at this time. We're bringing you a study now on the work of the Holy Spirit. We've been there two or three, maybe a couple of weeks, and looking at what happens when the Holy Spirit, the third person of the triune God, comes there to an individual, religious or not, and begins to stir around his heart, dig around his heart, we say, lets him see for the first time. Maybe he's been religious to the core, maybe he's not been an infidel, maybe he's been whatever, but the Holy Spirit begins to dig around that heart. It's a strange work. It's a strange work because it's not, you don't see it every day. But when that work begins there in that heart, you begin to see that how sinful we are and how wretched and how blind and how that we're sinners by nature and that the Bible describes us, that we're increased with good and have need of nothing. So we're coming along in our study now. We saw there how shallow this empty religious world is. And also, we looked there in our last study how that a man can't live in sin at the same time possess a life of holiness and godliness. No. If any man love the world, the Bible says, the love of the Father is not in him. Or if he loves the things of the world, the love of the Father is not in him. Get this great truth, would you? Just sit up there and listen, would you, friend? If you take pleasure, get much pleasure out of fleshly joys wherein you once delighted, you're still what you were. Now, I tell folks, the old yellow dog in the backyard, I know when you get saved. My friend, it's a great thing to be saved. It's not just turning over a new leaf and living the best you can and same old. No, sir. Let's see. Let's go back. The world and the lust thereof to the unsaved, whether in the pulpit or the pew, are just as beautiful as they ever were. And you're living in a world of make-believe, a world of unreality, if you believe that that's a gospel, that's a Christian's way of life. The gospel is hid from your eyes. You're in a world of soap bubbles. Oh, my friend, you're in a world of soap bubbles. But once the Holy Spirit breathes upon that heart of yours, opening your blinded eyes spiritually, you come to see that the course of God, the curse of God, and the wrath of judgment of God is upon your entire life in your unsaved condition, and the beauty of the world has faded away. It will fade away, my friend. That once your lifestyle, it all changes. Once you met with the boys, play pool, shoot pool, drink beer, all those things, that's all gone, my friend. Your whole motive was to eat, drink, and be merry, have a good time, run with the boys, all of those things. Those things change, my friend. Now, let me say here, I know that we live in the world. After we're saved, we live in this world. We have a living to make. We have to feed our family and our children. And the Scripture says we're in the world, but not of the world. We're thrown together. I know when I was younger, I was in my business. I was thrown together with ungodly people. I couldn't hardly stand it when they talked ungodly and those things. But my friend, That don't make me. It just make me abhor those things. But we're exposed to them. You can't go in a cave like the hermits did and screen yourself away from. I've had folks tell me that, well, if you're going to be saved, you can't go. Listen, my friend, you don't seek after the things of the world, but you're in the world, but not of the world. Now, let's see. For the redeemed soul has been redeemed. You know what that word redeemed means? It means to be bought back. You take a guitar down here to the pawn shop, and you borrow $20 on it, and next month you go back and redeem it. You give them the $20 back and then a little interest, and they call that redeeming it. And that's what we have in salvation. We're redeemed, bought back from this slave market of sin, bought back from the traps of Satan, our old ungodly, our old evil enemy, the god of this world, Satan. But listen, my friend, that's part of it. Now, once the Holy Spirit breathes that upon that heart, opening your blinded eyes, you come to see that the curse and wrath of God is on that life. And the beauty of the world fades away. For to the redeemed soul, one who has been redeemed by the blood of the Lamb, all the lust of the world are wilderness now and desert. There's nothing to feed upon there. No, nothing there to satisfy. No delight to the human soul. The redeemed constantly cry to be delivered from the poisonous joys of earth, that they might constantly live in the ever presence of the crucified, buried, and risen Lord. His delight, my delight, your delight, if you're saved, is in Christ. They loathe all the fleshly joys. God's child loathes those things, and wonder why they once could, as it were, rot in those things. How could they, like the buzzards, feed upon the carrion of the world? For everything outside of Christ is just like chaff. Just chaff to them. How can you imagine, believer friend, child of God, can you remember how you used to live? And then I like to think of it like this. What grace it was to be called out. Oh, my friend, you know, before the Holy Spirit comes in his convicting power there, you think yourself as just as good as the best. Good as the next fella. That's right. And you probably were. You was always comparing yourself with someone else, priding yourself that you're not as bad as some others were. But let me tell you something. When the Spirit of God blows upon that flesh, its beauty begins to fade away as a leaf in the fall of the year. You begin to cry, Lord, be merciful to me, a sinner. That's what the old thief on the cross said. That's a great illustration of how the Lord awakened the soul. When the Lord was crucified there on the cross, there were two men there. They says thieves. I don't know what they did. They were guilty of criminal. And they railed. The scripture says they railed on Christ. They railed on him. They cursed him. They blackguarded. They called him all sorts of names. And he went through that agony there on the cross, crying out, Father, forgive them. They know not what they do. He said, I thirst. And they put that reed cane up there with a sponge on it with vinegar in it, and he would not take it. But this man there on the cross, he heard those things. And I believe for a surety that the Holy Spirit touched his heart there in a moment. He was bleeding to death. He was going out into eternity. And it all dawned upon him. That's the way it dawns upon you or me. It may not be as soon or as quickly, but my friend, he said, Lord, be merciful to me. Lord, save me. I don't know the exact words he said. You do better than I. But my friend, the Lord said, this day thou shalt be with me in paradise. Oh, yonder in that home in Damascus, when Paul prayed for 3 days and nights, he came to see himself as a chief of sinners. And he always spoke of himself, Christ came to save sinners, of whom I am chief. Paul saw that before he was ever saved. Many folks think the Apostle Paul was saved there on the Damascus Road, but not so. We won't argue over that. But he went down there to that house there. And for 3 days and three nights, he sought the Lord, cried unto the Lord, come to see himself, what a sinner. Did you know, everybody puts a lot of stock in Brother Paul, don't you? And I do. But he was a wicked man. In his intelligence, he was one of the most intelligent men who ever lived. And the Lord saved him and used him in for his glory. Now, he said, every sinner, before they're saved, whether in the pulpit or the pew, whether 10 years old or 100 years old, come to see themselves sinful, and I'm pretty sure that they see themselves a lot more sinful than their neighbor, or their friend, or their family, or their wife, maybe. Why? Because the Holy Spirit withers and blasts away until they see themselves under the judgment of God. Now, let me ask you, have you ever seen yourself under the judgment of God? The Bible says, my friend, that there's none righteous, no, not one. That means that you and I were alienated from God. No righteousness. You cannot see the Lord without the righteousness of Christ. You can't. You can't get to heaven without the righteousness of Christ. In and apart from blood redemption, there is no righteousness. We live within our own self-righteousness, surely. But the Lord said in one occasion, he came not to call the righteous, but sinners to repentance. Did you ever read that verse? He said, I came not to call the righteous. Our Lord never went down to the synagogues and sought out those wealthy folks. No, there was a few there that were saved. Old Nicodemus was a wealthy man, and old Zacchaeus was a wealthy man. But my friend, the bulk of the people there were the Mary Magdalenes and the woman of Samaria and the woman Syrophoenician woman. Those were the beggarly elements of the world, and that's who the Lord calls now. One here and one there. Surely he calls in. He's sovereign. He calls who he chooses. But I'm just saying the bulk of folks who came to the Lord, and I believe the bulk of those who are saved now, see themselves as poor, hopeless, helpless, wretched sinners. I do. I know I did, my friend. I was just a normal person, young man, thought I was somebody come. I did. I was not a whoremonger or a drunkard or alcoholic or none of those things. I just lived a clean life. But I was a sinner. Every man is a sinner by nature. Until you're washed in the blood, my friend. And then you're a saved sinner. Every individual who ever gets to heaven is a saved sinner, my friend. Yes, we come into this world as a lost sinner, and we leave out of it as a saved sinner. Pastor Shelton used to talk about these high-rolling preachers have all these things behind the name, DD, LTD, and all that. He said all he had behind his name was SS, saved sinner. Saved sinner. And then he said, maybe a DD, that means dead dog. Oh, my friend, that's what we come to see. The Lord breaks pride. Pride is a great sin, my friend. There'll be no pride in heaven. Everybody will be the lowest, lowly character. And that's what the Lord does here. That old hateful pride, don't you? I see it on every hand. I do. I see pride, my friend. It makes me so sad to see proud individuals. And then we have holidays here in many churches where they come wearing their big hat and their fancy clothes on Easter Sunday and all those times. Proud. They only come once a year, but they won't let everybody see how proud they are. My friend, I'm just a poor old sinner. I'm like the old boy in the hog pen. I just throw that bucket over the fence and go home. This is the old Trailblazer. I wish I had more time, but I don't. Remember my mailing address, Post Office Box 1810, Walker, Louisiana. 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
14: Stay with us as Dr. Gary Hedrick leads us in a discussion of the second coming of Elijah, right here on Messianic Perspectives. Shalom, and welcome to Messianic Perspectives, a daily program where we look into the scriptures from a distinctive first century Jewish point of view. This is Liz Aiello. Today, our Bible teacher is Dr. Gary Hedrick, and his subject is the second coming of Elijah. I'll be back a little later with information about a special offer, so have your pencil and paper ready. And now, with today's installment, here's Gary.
15: We welcome all of our listening friends to this edition of the program. Today we're continuing a series of prophetic studies dealing with the second coming of Elijah. Our text from the Old Testament is taken from Malachi chapter 4, verses 5 and 6, where the Lord says this, "Behold, I will send Elijah the prophet before the coming of the great and dreadful day of the Lord, and he shall turn the heart of the fathers to the children, and the heart of the children to their fathers, lest I come and smite the earth with a curse." And we've been discussing this remarkable prophecy in which Malachi describes a second coming of the Old Testament prophet Elijah. In fact, on previous programs, we've seen that although many Christian scholars don't take this prophecy literally, Jewish rabbis have been teaching for centuries that Elijah would return to earth to announce the coming of Messiah and the Messianic Age. Now, some Christian scholars do take Malachi's prophecy literally, and they say, yes, Elijah will come to earth sometime during the tribulation period, but they go on to say that Elijah is not one of the two prophets mentioned in Revelation chapter 11, which I'm going to read here in just a second. But it seems strange to me that God would rapture Elijah in the Old Testament and reserve him in heaven for some prophetic task during the Great Tribulation, and then give us no record of it in the book of Revelation. To me, it doesn't make sense. On the other hand, if you take the scriptures literally and you assume that Elijah will return to earth at some point during the tribulation period, and you begin to search the book of Revelation looking for clues as to when and how Elijah might return, you find something very interesting here in chapter 11 of Revelation. In verse 3 it says, "And I will give power unto my two witnesses, and they shall prophesy 1,260 days, that is 1,260 days, clothed in sackcloth. And if any man will hurt them, fire proceedeth out of their mouth and devoureth their enemies. And if any man will hurt them, he must in this manner be killed." Verse 6, "These have power to shut heaven, that it rain not in the days of their prophecy, and have power over waters to turn them to blood and to smite the earth with all plagues, as often as they will." Verse 7, "And when they shall have finished their testimony, the beast that ascendeth out of the bottomless pit shall make war against them, and shall overcome them and kill them." Now, what a remarkable scene this is. You've got two prophets standing there in the streets of Jerusalem, right at about the middle of the tribulation, and they're in sackcloth, which means they're prophesying God's coming judgment, just like the Old Testament prophets did. And look what these two guys are doing. They're calling fire down on their enemies and creating drought conditions and smiting the earth with plagues, just like in the days of the Old Testament prophets. I mean, they look and they act and they talk just like Old Testament prophets. But how could they be Old Testament prophets? The Old Testament prophets by this time, that is during the tribulation, would all be in heaven with glorified bodies. And of course, a glorified body is immortal and is not subject to death. So it would be impossible for a glorified prophet, or for any of us who have our glorified bodies by that time, for that matter, it would be impossible for someone like that to die in the streets of Jerusalem. You see, and I don't want to get too far off the track with this, but many of the Old Testament saints were resurrected when Christ was resurrected, and they received their glorified bodies at that time. That's what Matthew refers to over in Matthew chapter 27, when he says in verse 52, if I can find it here quickly, that the graves were opened, and many bodies of the saints which slept arose, verse 53, and came out of the graves after his resurrection, and went into the holy city, and appeared unto many. In fact, there's an ancient tradition recorded in the extra-biblical literature, a tradition that says that there were at least 12,000 individual sightings of resurrected saints in Jerusalem following the resurrection of Christ. These were Old Testament saints whose spirits were released from the Old Testament paradise, or Abraham's bosom, and they were reunited with their resurrected, glorified bodies. They were getting ready to go directly into the presence of God in heaven, because with the crucifixion and resurrection of Christ, salvation was now complete. Then, if there were other Old Testament saints who were not resurrected there in Matthew 27, then they'd be resurrected at the time of the rapture and would receive their glorified bodies at that time. Now, I know I'm going the long way around to get to this, but what I'm saying is this. When we come to the middle of the tribulation, here in Revelation chapter 11, all the Old Testament saints who died will have already been resurrected and received glorified bodies, immortal bodies, bodies that cannot die. So, if these two witnesses in the streets of Jerusalem are Old Testament prophets, and it certainly looks to me like they are, they would have to be men who never died, and therefore were never resurrected with glorified bodies. Does that make sense? I think it does. And strangely enough, just like pieces of a jigsaw puzzle that fit together perfectly, when you look at the Old Testament, you find that there were two prophets who were both judgment prophets and who were taken directly to heaven by God without dying. The first of those prophets, as we've already said, is Elijah. And the second of those prophets is Enoch. Is it possible that Enoch is the second prophet mentioned in Revelation chapter 11? Well, interestingly enough, that was the position of many of the early church fathers. Tertullian, for example, said that these two witnesses in Revelation chapter 11 would be Elijah and Enoch. Now, you might say, wait a minute, Gary, I didn't know Enoch was a prophet. Oh, yes, he was. Let me call your attention to the New Testament book of Jude, beginning in verse 14, where Jude says, "And Enoch also, the seventh from Adam, prophesied of these, saying, Behold, the Lord cometh with 10,000s of his saints, verse 15, to execute judgment upon all, and to convince all that are ungodly among them of all their ungodly deeds which they have ungodly committed, and of all their hard speeches which ungodly sinners have spoken against him." Now that sounds like a judgment message, doesn't it? And this is very interesting because it tells us three things about Enoch. Number one, he is recognized by God as a legitimate Old Testament prophet. Number two, not only was Enoch a prophet, but he was a judgment prophet, just like Elijah. And number three, now get this, number three, the prophetic message given by the Lord through Enoch, as recorded here by Jude, that prophetic message specifically dealt with the second coming of the Lord Jesus Christ. He said, "Behold, the Lord cometh with 10,000s of his saints." You see, The Lord apparently revealed to Enoch prophetic truths concerning the second coming of Christ, truths that he revealed to no one else in that very early stage of revelation. Remember, Enoch was only the seventh generation from Adam. This was hundreds of years before even Noah and the flood. I mean, this goes way back. So some people object to the view that this second prophet in Revelation 11 could be Enoch because they don't realize that Enoch was indeed an Old Testament prophet. But he was. Another objection raised by some who don't believe this prophet could be Enoch is the fact that Enoch was a Gentile. In fact, a very well-known commentary, and I won't tell you which one because my purpose here is not to embarrass anyone, but a very well-known commentary written by a well-known Christian scholar says the two witnesses in Revelation are Elijah and Moses. And he rejects the idea that Enoch could be the second prophet because he says, and I'm quoting here from page 145 of volume 2 of this man's commentary on Revelation, he says, Enoch was a Gentile. And these two witnesses are obviously Israelites. Therefore, he says, Enoch does not meet the qualifications for being one of the witnesses. Now think about that just for a moment. He says it couldn't be Enoch because Enoch was a Gentile. Well, of course he was a Gentile, my friend. There were no Israelites until after Abraham was born, probably 1,000 years after the time of Enoch. Listen, Elijah would have been a Gentile too if he had been born before the flood, like Enoch was. There were no Israelites in the days of Enoch. Actually, I guess you could say that Enoch was just as Jewish as anyone else in his day. Now, technically, there were no Jews until there was the tribe of Judah. That's where the name Jew comes from Judah, one of the sons of Jacob, long after the days of the flood. And there were no Israelites until the time of Jacob, when God changed Jacob's name to Israel. So there were neither Jews nor Israelites until long after the time of Enoch. But when you trace the Messianic line from Adam and Eve, Enoch was a forerunner of Shem in the Messianic line. In fact, he's listed in the genealogy of Jesus Christ given there in Luke chapter 3. So that's why I say Enoch was just as Jewish as anyone else who lived before the flood. So let's play fair. Let's not disqualify Enoch for not being Jewish. I mean, there were a whole bunch of people before the flood who weren't Jewish, but they were still part of God's plan, and they were still part of the Messianic line, and they were the forerunners of Abraham, Isaac, and Jacob. And in Enoch's case, he was recognized as a legitimate prophet, a distinction normally reserved only for Israelites. So it's silly to suggest that Enoch couldn't be the second prophet here in Revelation chapter 11. There is absolutely no reason in the world why he can't be. And if you can think of some reason I haven't thought of yet, I wish you'd write and tell me what it is. I'd like to know. Well, we're out of time for today, so we'll have to continue this on the next broadcast. Join us, won't you? I'll see you then. Bye-bye.
14: 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And thank you, listening friend, for tuning in today. 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This is Liz Aiello. 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
2: Power is a dangerous thing. History is littered with men and women who started well, gifted, humble, and blessed by God, and somewhere along the way began to believe their own press. Today on Insight for Living, Chuck Swindoll returns to one of the Old Testament's most sobering biographies. It's part of his series called How Great is Our God. In this message, we'll see a king who had everything and lost it all in a single moment of breathtaking pride. His story is a mirror, and what it reflects may surprise you.
3: Glory is worshipful admiration, highest praise, splendor, radiant beauty, magnificence, circle of light. How important it is that we remember that marks our God and no other. To Him belongs the glory. To Him goes all the credit. To Him we give our applause. To Him we stand in awe before Him. How easy to mix up the special delight of being chosen by God and then feeling a sort of a heightened sense of pride, almost a smugness that I am among the elect, and you're not. And therein lies so many of our struggles. Os Guinness hits at this in his wonderful book, The Call. I say it's wonderful because it is my favorite of Os Guinness's books. It's the only one I understand, so it's my favorite. And in it, he writes this that is worth hearing. Listen closely. The reverse side of calling is the temptation of conceit. All truth in a fallen world is vulnerable to distortion. In fact, each truth has its own foreseeable distortions that are its shadow side. I like the way he puts that. Each truth has a shadow side. He continues. The closeness between calling and conceit is easy to see. After all, to be called is to hear God whisper three things to you in 100 different intimate ways. You are chosen. You are gifted. You are special. Let those three things sink in for longer than the first precious moments, and you will inevitably hear another voice, honeyed and smooth. Yes, you really are chosen. Gifted. Special. All too soon, if you are anything like most of us, you will find yourself saying in response to the devil's echo of God, to yourself, of course, never out loud, I'm chosen. I'm gifted. I really must be special. And before you know it, the wonder of calling has grown into the horror of conceit. I know nothing more than to challenge all of us with a reminder that being chosen is an act of grace, not a cause for conceit. To be a part of a ministry that has grown like this is an act of grace, envied by many, and unfortunately sought by some. Easy to feel a little smug toward the rest of humanity who aren't chosen, who aren't gifted, who aren't special. Let's never go there. Let's never let that happen. And that's what I was thinking about when God led me to the life of a king whose biography appears in 2 Chronicles chapter 26. What a study in contrast. He's not the only one, but he is among the most eloquent examples of a king everyone admired and then experienced a moment when everything changed and ultimately became a man nobody respected. His name is Uzziah. I don't know about you, but I smiled when I returned to the story and found that verse 3 of 2 Chronicles 26, he was 16 years old when he became king. Remember when your son was 16? Aren't you glad he wasn't appointed king of anything? Aren't you glad you weren't? Uzziah, 16, and for 52 years until he turned 68, he is the king of the land, and what a man he was. He was a fixed star upon which many people navigated their lives. I mean, look at his story. He did right in the sight of the Lord, verse 4. You can't beat that. He continued to seek God in the days of the great prophet Zechariah, as he should have done. As long as he sought the Lord, God prospered him. So wealth came his way, and prestige and prominence, fame surrounded the throne of Uzziah. Don't stop there. He went out and warred against the Philistines, and he whipped them, the ancient enemies of the Jews. And if that wasn't enough, verse 7, God helped him against the Philistines and against the Arabians who lived in Gerbaal, and the Meunites, the Ammonites, and his fame extended to the border of Egypt. We're talking famous. His name is a household word among the people of the land. And he became very strong. You love Uzziah because of his inventive, creative ability, even applied to battle and warfare. Look at verse 9. He built towers in Jerusalem at the corner gate and the valley gate. And he put corner buttresses there and fortified them. He built towers in the wilderness and hewed many cisterns, for he had much livestock. Both in the lowland and the plain, he had plowmen and vine dressers in the hill country. The fertile fields, he loved the soil. I like guys like that. He's just a farmer at heart. He liked to get his hands dirty. Just one of us. You'd see him at times with a livestock and looking over the fields. What a guy. He protected us as a nation, and enemies cowered before him, and armies moved with his thumbs up and heads rolled with his thumbs down. This man is powerful. Creative and inventive. He continues to lead the army of over 307,000 men, verse 13, and could wage war with great power. And all of them helped the king, and verse 15 concludes, his fame spread afar. He was marvelously helped until he became strong. Every once in a while, it is appropriate that you pause and let the truth in. Mark that in your Bible, until something snapped. We're not told what it was. I've had more than one this morning in the services before this one ask me, what was it? We're not told. It's hard to track the cause of carnality. One of a dozen reasons. Something inside his head. Little by little, the erosion took its toll. He turned more of a deaf ear to those who would tell him the truth. Little by little, he became his own man, consumed with his own clippings. Uzziah goes too far, however, in his carnality. We read of it in verse 16. When he became strong, his heart was so proud, he acted corruptly, and he was unfaithful to the Lord his God, for he entered the temple of the Lord. Wait a minute. Whoa, whoa, whoa, whoa, whoa, whoa. Stop. Priests enter temples, not kings. Priests have the right, being sons of Aaron, but not kings, except Uzziah. I'll go where I want to go. I'll do what I wish to do. This is all about me. And so he went into this place of the altar in Azariah, verse 17. The priest who had the right to be in there entered after him. And in case you wonder if he needed help, he brought with him 80 valiant men. They opposed Uzziah. Look at that. 81 priests opposed one man. You've heard of road rage? You're going to read temple rage right here. How dare you stand against me? May every strong-hearted pastor read these words again and let the chill run up your back. May every ill-motived potential leader take heart, take notice. Take notice. Uzziah took the glory that belonged to God and personified it. They opposed Uzziah the king and said to him, "It is not for you, Uzziah, to burn incense to the Lord for the priests, the son of Aaron. It's for us who have been consecrated to burn incense. Get out of the sanctuary." You realize the guts it took to tell Uzziah that? Get out. This is a man who commands 307,000 in his army. This is a man who has wealth that is not even described. Get out. You've gone too far. You have been unfaithful and will have no honor from the Lord God. But Uzziah, look at this. Talk about stubborn. With a censer in his hand for burning incense, was enraged. Means exactly what it said. How dare you stand in my way? What Uzziah didn't realize is that he wasn't calling his own shots, but the very breath in his lungs came from the Lord God of heaven. And his skin suddenly became splotched with leprosy. He didn't know it at the moment because it came on his forehead and they saw it. The leprosy broke out on his forehead before the priests in the house of the Lord beside the altar of incense. Notice how the chronicler describes it. He is in the house of the Lord. He is beside the altar of incense where he had no business being. Azariah, the chief priest, and all the priests looked at him, and behold, he was leprous. The dread disease among Jews, leprous. And they hurried him out of there, and he himself hastened to get out because the Lord had smitten him. Of course. Remember Isaiah's words, "I am the Lord, to another I will not give my glory." May every pastor ultimately hearing this message remember this. May every elder and ultimately elders of the future remember this. May every leader of this congregation now and later remember this. We will be smitten when it turns and becomes a story about us. When any one of us seeks the glory, the credit, that which belongs only to our awesome God, expect consequences. They are coming. And that's exactly what happens to Uzziah. And of all things, his epitaph reads, sadly, he was a leper. And he was a leper to the day of his death. I'm so grateful the Lord preserved the story. There are other stories. Leighton Ford, in his book written in 1991, titled Transforming Leadership, describes an experience he had that's worth mentioning. And I quote, "Several years ago," Ford writes, "I had lunch with Richard Dortch, who had just been chosen to become the executive vice president of the PTL Club, a multimillion-dollar religious televangelism network. Dortch had headed his denomination's work in Illinois and had an outstanding track record. I was, frankly, very impressed with what he had to say and with his seeming sincerity and competence. He planned to recruit a strong finance director and several MBAs to establish some fiscal sanity. It's going to be like turning the Queen Mary around with a teaspoon," he said. "It won't be easy, but I plan to do it." I wished him well and watched him from a distance. Eventually, Jim Baker, the head of PTL, resigned in disgrace over a sexual liaison and its cover-up. Both he and Dortch were convicted for the misuse of funds. How, I wondered, could a man with such seemingly good intentions go so wrong? So I read with interest a later interview in which he described how the managers of PTL came to define success. Please don't miss a word that follows. I quote,

So easy to get swept away by popularity. Everybody loves you. Cars are waiting for you, and you go to the head of the line. That is the devastation of the camera. It has made us less than what God has wanted us to become. In PTL's case, the TV camera, the show, even the ministry itself had become ends in themselves. They were powers which could have been creative, but which in the end actually became destructive. For those of us not in the public eye, it is easy to point the finger at the Jim Joneses and the Jim Bakers, but power can be just as seductive to the teacher in a classroom, the physician in an examining room, the boss in a union meeting, or the leader of an average church. Call me extreme if you wish, but that's part of the reason there will not be a television broadcast of our worship. We are not here for others in our worship. We are here for our God and as the body to grow and learn together. And then through the week, we get the message out. We're not putting on a show. We're expressing our praise and worship to God. Now, there are effective ministries. I understand that. So please don't write me. I know there are. But they are the exception, tragically, rather than the rule. I don't need the temptation of fawning before a camera. With a face like this? Are you kidding? As many have told me, I have a face for radio. And indeed, I do. So, it seemed appropriate before we're through that as your shepherd and friend and fellow sheep, I offer these five warnings to all of us, things to beware. Please take out a pen. Please look at the outline. Please write them down. Please put them in your Bible. And please never forget them. They all come from the life of Uzziah. And because the truths are transcendent, they apply to today just as they did in his era. How do we know when things are going in the wrong direction? When do we beware? First of five, beware when greater battles are fought within than without. You're heading for trouble. Battles behind the scenes, battles for power, battles based on pride, defensiveness, polishing an image, promoting an individual, fighting for authority, grabbing for the money, or a bigger section of the budget. When greater battles are fought within than without, a ministry is headed for trouble. Second, when more attention falls on one who is building his or her own kingdom instead of the Lord's, you're heading for trouble. When more attention falls on anyone who is interested in building his or her own kingdom, you're in for trouble. As in the case of Uzziah, it soon became all about him. Third, when the Lord's help is no longer considered essential, beware. When you can do worship services in a sort of perfunctory manner. Yeah, we've done these before for 10, 12, 15 years. Yeah, we can crank another one out. When you can do what you do without prayer, without dependence, without a deep sense of reliance, understanding that the very breath in your lungs comes from one who has created you, you're in trouble. When you forget that, when the Lord's help is no longer considered essential. Remember, Uzziah was great until his heart became proud. By the way, when you stop praying and worship becomes a perfunctory exercise or a display of someone's gifts, God deliver us. Fourth, when reproofs and warnings are resisted instead of respected. Let me pause here and clarify that. Not every criticism is an appropriate reproof or warning. Those in leadership must always discern where that reproof or warning is coming from. Is it from a spirit-filled individual? Is it from a person who himself or herself has a heart that's right before God? Is that individual mature, discerning, fair, balanced? A large

0: ministry easily draws people who are looking for a place to shine. Please, please, don't apply. When reproofs and warnings are resisted instead of respected, you're in trouble. Finally, beware when the consequences of sin no longer bring fear. Although obviously out of bounds in the temple, even though the priest named Azariah confronted Uzziah appropriately and firmly, Uzziah wasn't afraid. And he should have fallen to his knees and said, "I am the man." Just as David did when Nathan confronted him. Standing where we stand today, ladies and gentlemen, we need this reminder. We have been greatly blessed. We have grown. We have become known without any attempt to promote. We do not even advertise. But the word is out. And our best days are ahead of us by His grace. But as Alexander White writes in one of his fine books on Bible characters, we hang very heavy weights on very thin wires. May we never forget the source of our strength and the reason for our growth and the one who alone deserves the glory. Let's pray. May we never forget this today, our Father. May it be a stinging and stunning reminder that this is all about You. This is all about Your work. This is all about Your songs. This is all about Your word. This is all about Your plan. This is all about Your mission. This growth is all about Your favor, Your pleasure. This new place is all about Your name. And may we forever and ever lift up that name that is above every name, that at the name of Jesus, every knee will ultimately bow. In the name of our Savior and Master, we pray. Everyone said, amen. Everyone said, amen. Everyone said, amen. All right.
1: God will not share His glory, not with a king, not with a ministry, not with any one of us. And the moment we forget that is the moment we reach for credit that belongs only to Him. Stay with us because Chuck Swindoll has some important closing comments for us coming up in just a moment. First, did you know that Insight for Living has assembled a variety of Bible study tools for this series on the attributes of God? In fact, there's a special bundle that includes the Searching the Scriptures Bible Study Workbook and the complete collection of sermons on CD and MP3. The series is called How Great is Our God? To purchase these resources right now, go to insight.org/offer. Have you ever thought of yourself as a steward of the mysteries of God? Probably not, but it's a title that Paul assumed in the first century. Here's Chuck.
0: I want you to sit with a phrase for just a moment. Six words from the Apostle Paul, writing to that ragged, carnal, deeply confused church in Corinth. Stewards of the mysteries of God. That's what Paul called himself. That's what he called the Corinthian leaders. And if you've trusted Christ, that's part of your calling too, to help steward the mysteries of God. Think about what that meant in Corinth. That city was a mess, sophisticated, worldly, impressed with itself, running every direction but the right one. And right in the middle of it, God planted a church and said, "You are the caretakers of My story." The gospel was brand new to the Gentiles. They were outsiders their whole lives, strangers to the promises, aliens to the covenant. And suddenly, the mystery was revealed, Jew and Gentile alike, whosoever will. The cross swings open for everyone, and from that moment on, the stewardship passed to us. Can you imagine anything more humbling? God didn't entrust this story to governments or institutions or people who had it all together. He entrusted it to us, ordinary people. That stewardship is not a burden. It's the greatest privilege I have ever known, and it's precisely why Insight for Living exists. Every broadcast is an act of stewardship. Every Bible study, every post, every program that goes out over the airwaves and across the internet, that's us together, faithfully tending the mystery we've been entrusted to proclaim. June 30th is almost here. 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Your gift keeps the story going for our generation, for the next one, boldly, together. It's the cross that we proclaim.
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3: Ladies and gentlemen, this is Ram Chavez. I'm the musical director of the Veterans Band of Corpus Christi, and we have received a major invitation from the National American GI Forum, the organization that Dr. Hector P. Garcia organized in 1948 right here in Corpus Christi. We have a strong relationship with Dr. Hector, since in the beginning he had much to do with our success in getting organized, in kicking off the band and staying afloat. We have been asked to perform in Las Vegas on August the 3rd through the 6th. 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
5: Well, welcome to Family Talk, the broadcast division of the Dr. James Dobson Family Institute. I'm Roger Marsh. Question for you, when you're angry with your spouse, what do you do with that anger? Do you let it out right away? 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You know, most of us have been told that it's healthier just to get it all out. But is that really true? On today's edition of Family Talk, we're going to revisit one of Doctor's classic conversations with the late Gene Lush, a gifted counselor, family therapist, and a frequent guest, as I mentioned, here on Family Talk. Gene challenges the popular idea that venting anger is always the healthiest choice. Instead, she offers a biblical, practical approach to handling conflict in marriage before it does lasting damage. Here now is Dr. James Dobson to introduce his dear friend, Gene Lush, on today's edition of Family Talk.
4: I have the privilege today of letting our listeners hear from a friend who's already gone. She's in heaven. Her name was Gene Lush. And she was a gifted counselor and family therapist, and I had her on the program many times. What a great lady she was. Mm. She had such wisdom and such insight into family life. She authored many books, including Mothers and Sons and Women in Stress. And I had her on the program, as I said, many times. Today, we're going to roll back the clock to the 1980s. When Gene and I talked about the subject, diffusing anger in marriage, it's still good stuff after all those years, and I'm anxious for our friends to hear it.
6: Let me just start with this question. In the late 60s and early 70s, all the schools of psychology, certainly all the secular schools of psychology, and most of the counseling programs were telling people that stored anger becomes hate. Therefore, never store it, ventilate it. And if you feel angry, lash out at the other person. And counseling programs were designed where they taught people to hit each other with what they called encounter bats, which were foamy-like things, slam the fist on the table and scream and curse and say mean things about your parents and so on. We came through a whole era of that. I never bought it. I know you never bought it. But that was the psychology of the 70s. Where are we now? How do you see anger, and when should it find expression?
7: I could never buy it because I very quickly found that it escalates itself into a vicious cycle that went on and on, because I think the more anger we're going to express in a way that attacks another, the more it'll generate.
6: Yeah.
7: Now, I feel that we have to find ways of expressing anger so it literally goes into the ground. Mm-hmm. You see what I mean? That doesn't become destructive to another person. I feel that many marriages are destroyed, you see, through these very theories. Too many people have come and gone through this, you see, in their marriages, and then we find that love goes out of the door. You know what I mean? There's a great deal of anger constantly expressed.
6: Yeah, if I could make an analogy, I think the psychologists of the early 60s thought of anger as a quantity. Let's say you have 10 ounces of anger. So let's open the valve and let's release 10 ounces of anger and let it run into the ground, and then you will have zero anger. But instead, the process of releasing that anger produced 20 ounces of anger. In other words, the very process of ventilating and of expressing it to the other person and screaming and and doing all that you do to let it go, it builds additional hostility and conflict. So it's not really a ventilation at all.
7: No, it isn't. And you see, we marriage cannot afford that. because, you know, I've always felt that the love in a marriage has got to be guarded very carefully. And so I just don't think that great love can stand too much anger. It can stand some. But the trouble with anger is it escalates, you see, until it becomes destructive. And in no time it does, because when one person expresses it, the other's only waiting their turn to hit back, you see, with more anger. And so it begins something that eventually people who once had great love for each other wake up one morning and find it's simply gone because it's really, really been destroyed.
6: All right, I'll play devil's advocate with you. I'm a woman. I worked 3 hours fixing a meal for my husband, and I had candles on the table, and I fixed the favorite thing that he wanted. He knew I was doing this, and he came walking in an hour and a half late. It was cold. The evening was ruined. I feel that he's disrespected me, and he could have at least picked up the phone and called me, and I am white hot with anger when he walks in. How can I keep from feeling that way? And if I feel that way, shouldn't I jolly well tell him about it?
7: I don't think you can keep from feeling that way. But when it comes to jolly well letting it out, then I'm going to say, hey, wait a minute. Let's see what we can do about this. Perhaps it would be better to wait and think, you know, think it over a little bit. And because if we do it right away, okay, so we'll take that point that the brute has disregarded all our feelings and I don't feel loved, you see here. All right, when he walks in at that time, our tension is high, isn't it?
6: Yes.
7: And we're going to really let him have it. But the trouble is, at the height of the tension, we're going to bring something else in. So this is the kind of thing that we will do.
6: What do you mean? You'll remind him of the last time
7: he
6: did something dumb.
7: And I might say to him, well, this isn't the first time this happened. Then in no time I'm saying, you always do this to me. In fact, I remember right back in our honeymoon, you don't care about the way I feel. You see, in no time, when you start in while at the height of the tension, you're going to bring in a lot of other things.
6: You build a case.
7: You build a case, and in no time there are accusations hurled. All right, now supposing now I want to really guard my marriage. I am feeling mad, say. Now, I might decide at that time not to say anything until I've had a chance, you know, to really to think this over, because I don't want this to happen again, but I don't want to have a row right now. All right, now the first thing that I might do now, perhaps, is to call up a very, very close, supposing I have a very trusted close friend. This is what I call debriefing. This is one thing. We could meet a friend. I remember such a friend calling me up once many years ago about a situation where she was feeling mad about the whole family. It really had walked out on. She had reason to be mad over, you know, over this. But instead of having it out with the family, she called me first and we sat down just for an hour and a half and you know, she talked over the situation. Now, the time she talked it over, the tensions were being loosened. They were flowing out. When the tensions now, in a sense, were let go, she was able to think of a good solution. And the time she got around, that was a few days later, and the solution really worked. That was sitting the whole family down and explaining logically what had happened to have made her feel. Now, she might say something like this, not, you don't care how I feel, you know what I mean? Mm-hmm. It's, I had a problem, you know, with the way things went last weekend. I found that everybody went out and I was left to do the full brunt of the work. And, you know, that isn't really the way a family can run. So, but when we have let some of the tensions out, then I think we can rationally handle the actual problem itself, you see, without all that buildup of tension. We're not likely to go back and call up all kinds of accusations. We're much
6: now,
7: more.
6: Now, you're not suggesting that a woman keep to herself and to her friends her anger over a situation like that.
7: No,
6: that
7: certainly
6: she
7: not.
6: Ventilate first to a good friend and then confront the issue when she's under better control.
7: Some of the time. Now, I'm not saying always. This just happened and it worked beautifully because now this is a very dear, special, close friend, you see.
6: Your advice is controversial, isn't it?
7: Very controversial here.
6: I'm not sure that I know anyone else who is saying when you're angry, don't blow it off.
7: Wait a bit.
6: Wait a bit.
7: Can I go back to when I first learnt this lesson? And this was a crisis in my life. As I said, I came from a fantastically wonderful home. And now I'm going to tell you something kind of very special. I received a letter from my mother, and it was a letter which upset me because it was criticizing everything that I was doing, you know what I mean? Mm. Moaning about the kids' behavior. And two of my children were awfully lively when they were kids, and they were hard going. And sometimes I used to feel very hopeless about it, and I was having a hard time. But I got a letter from Mother, and it was just the most discouraging letter. Everything, it seemed like I was doing was very wrong. Now, I was dreadfully upset by the letter, and in no time I got angry, really angry about what was said in that letter, because some of it wasn't even true to the facts. All right. Now, do I get on the phone and call Mother up and go for her, as it were, and tell her the way I'm feeling? Well, I'd begun to walk with the Lord in such a way that I knew the Lord didn't want me to do that. I went next door to my friend who was doing the washing, and I said, please, can you stop? I have to talk to you for a few minutes, you see. I talked it over. She didn't say anything back at all. She's a very wise girl. She didn't say anything. She just let me talk to her for a few minutes. So I began to wait, and I particularly read Psalm 37. You know, that really is a good woman's psalm, because it says, hey,
6: fret
7: wait
6: not
7: a bit.
6: When other people do wrong.
7: Wait a bit, it says. And so I decided that I would not answer my mother at all. I would just wait until the Lord's time to deal with that. Mind you, I was still feeling very hurt and very angry, and I think I had every right, probably, to have called her up and told her how I feel. Oh, by the way, at the height of how I felt, I said, this is it. I will never see my mother again. You know, you get those feelings
6: sure
7: when
6: you're
7: first angry. Man, can you do damage when you're first angry? And so luckily, it was the Lord that held me from doing that. All right, I waited a little bit, and suddenly a sister said to me, oh, dear, Mother is fretting. Mother says she wrote a letter to you, and she's sure you'll be very angry. Well, I didn't do any more. Soon, Mother called, and she said, I'd like to come down and talk to you. Now, this is what happened. Mother had had some very great strains coming from other members of the family at that time. And Mother didn't know how to handle it. And me being a little strange, Mother saw me as stronger than the others, so guess what? She took it out on me.
6: Yeah.
7: But it had nothing to do with the facts. And when Mother explained, you know, what the facts really were and how badly she was feeling, to this day, I can only thank the Lord for keeping me from responding to my mother in anger. And I have never forgotten that. And so I can honestly say I do try to wait on the Lord about this business of anger. And over in my life, I'm so glad that God has held me from responding to the anger that I feel.
6: You could have picked up the phone and said things that would be remembered till her dying day, and yours.
7: And do you know that Mother was having a heart attack? Mother did have a bad heart, and it wasn't long after that she had to go back into the hospital for a rest. Can you imagine how I'd feel today if I had called up and told Mother off for the pretty hard things that she had said? But the Lord stopped it, and slowly I debriefed that. And look, another thing, the longer you take over thinking about it brings healing. Look, time does bring healing. You know, when we're angry over something or with somebody, it's always wise to wait a bit, because I don't think we're necessarily storing up anything that's going to hurt us, especially if we deal with it properly.
6: And as a matter of fact, it's been discouraging to me to not be able to remember the details of what I was so angry over a few weeks ago. Have you ever gone back and said with your wife, you know, you remember that fight we had? What was that again? What had you done? And your partner says, well, you know, I don't remember, but boy, I was sure mad. All of that is gray, except for the highlights or the lowlights, the most significant moments. It's all a blur.
7: Yeah,
6: it's the contradiction between the intensity of feelings at the moment and these insignificance of things just a few weeks past.
7: Now, there's another thing that I think, now again, is it okay for me to refer to another experience?
6: Absolutely.
7: It seemed to me I learned by this experience. Now, this experience happened, I think, about the same time as the one with my mother. This was an occasion in which another Christian friend was involved, and we had been very, very close. And all of a sudden, that friend felt that she had to tell me something about another member of my family that hurt me very much, you see. And I was terribly, terribly angry. I never remember at any time in my life feeling so angry with a friend that I had never had a cross word with up to this time. And because I think that our immediate response of anger builds up a tension, and the tension is striving toward discharge. Mm-hmm. Now, at that point, the kind of discharge is often destructive because we sort of get discharge at that point of anger by hurting somebody. Mm-hmm. Now, this happened on a Friday night, and I think my husband was at the time away preaching, so I had no one to talk it over with. You see, I was alone with my children at the time. And I found next day I was so disturbed by the anger that I was feeling that I couldn't concentrate on anything. I was like a driven animal in a cage, you know what I mean, trying this, trying that, and feeling vengeance and hate and all the yucky negative feelings that you can imagine was going through my mind. And by Sunday, I sent all the kids off early to Sunday school, and I knew that I could not touch my Bible at that time. I felt so angry. But I decided now that I would explore the verses in the Bible, everything I could find about anger in the Bible. And I particularly found parts, you know, that mean of, it's the 13th of Hebrews, 12th chapter of Romans, Psalm 37, many passages now here that talked about if anger gets a hold, it becomes a root of bitterness and hurts other people. And I also learned that vengeance was mine, saith the Lord, and there were many passages on how you wait on the Lord. Now, at that time, I had no real teaching that taught me how to handle that anger. So I got down on my knees and I said, all right, Lord, I will do everything in your word that you've said to do. And, of course, I found plenty of instructions. Wait on the Lord, return good for evil, vengeance is mine, saith the Lord. And it suddenly dawned on me, now, by the way, now I can give a name to it, but I didn't. I released my right to have that anger to the Lord. On my knees, I said, all right, Lord, I give it to you. Mm-hmm. I can't help the way I feel, but I give you the resolution of this. You see, I won't do anything now. I'm not going to do a thing. I'm going to give it over to you. Now, that was about on a Sunday. I was able to continue my work that day. It was so interesting because Monday I found I did quite a lot of work. I still felt pretty mad, but it was ebbing. It was ebbing. And I had a feeling the Lord was going to undertake. Now, a very strange thing happened. When that girl got home, her husband said, what'd you go all the way up to Jean's for? And she said, oh, I thought she really ought to know about these things that are going on, kind of rumors. He said to her, you little fool, was what he said. Those things are not true. He told her then how they came. There was no truth in what the girl had believed. And he said, oh, I'm so upset with you for doing that. He said, you better get on that phone. You better get a hold of her. You know. Now, the strange part was, never had I been so angry with anybody in my life as I was at that time. By the Tuesday night, when my friend called, and she said, oh, how can I ever put this right? I find now what I said to you wasn't true. But the funny thing was I said, oh, forget it. Just not bother with it. But, you know, the Lord had done that. See, by releasing my anger to the Lord truly took it out. We went on with our work tremendously, and it was gone. Now, this is for the Christian.
6: Gene, let's talk about other things for the Christian and the non-Christian. I suppose this would work in both contexts. But not only can you ventilate anger by talking to a friend and waiting, what about exercise as a debriefing or a reduction of tension?
7: I call that defusing. Now, there comes a time when we're really mad, you know, here and there. We're feeling kind of vicious with all the tension, that we can really translate that into action. This is the time to clean the basement out, clean the garage out, go prune those prickly roses, go dig the garden. And when I'm with groups and dealing with this, it's fun to hear the different ways. Women know how to diffuse very often. And the things they say, a lot of them, of course, say they just go shopping. And they walk round and round until some of this has ebbed out. And so women have learned many ways, I think, already to deal with this. But debriefing, I call more talking it out or doing something creative. A woman may play the piano. By the way, I don't despise listening to TV either at this time. I think often we we vicariously identify with characters on the TV that may be doing something aggressive. It's almost like we transfer mm-hmm. our anger harmlessly to somebody else who's acting it out for us. And so I sometimes think that TV has some uses, very great uses there. And I think men who, you know, watching the sports and the cops and robbers, have you ever watched a man watching sport? He leaves his seat, he sometimes jumped into the air, and you can see men diffusing, you know what I mean, as they watch sport. And they are clenching their fists, they're moving with it. You see, they are literally letting go tensions built up during the day vicariously sometimes mm-hmm. as they watch, well, healthy competitive aggression in others.
6: We know men are more aggressive than women, generally speaking. That's a generalization, but
7: yes,
6: that tends
7: yes.
6: to be true. Are women more or less angry than men?
7: Now that's a difficult one for me to even guess at. I think that women have a longer time lag over a lot of things than men do. Like a man can make up his mind, and the funny part is his emotions tend to come quickly in behind the decision. But I think with often the woman makes a decision, but the emotions don't come into line that fast. I've often called it, there's an emotional time lag, you see, that operates, I think, with women.
6: I'll probably get chewed up for saying this, but it's happened before, so I'll cope with it. I don't know whether men or women have a greater anger. I don't know in which sex there's the greatest anger. But I do firmly believe that there is more anger at the mate on the part of women than there is on the part of men. Mm-hmm. I believe women are more angry at their husbands than their husbands are at their wives. Husband's anger may be directed at his boss or his competitor
7: yeah.
6: or as someone outside the home. But when it comes yeah. into the domestic situation, it seems to me what a man most wants from his home is tranquility. He wants to come home to a tranquil home. He wants the kids under control. He wants them
7: yeah.
6: clean. He wants the house reasonably straight. And he wants the washing machine working. And he wants his wife happy. And often he comes home instead to a very angry wife.
7: Yes. I think I'm going to go along with that, too. And I think that often women hold over, perhaps, anger a little longer. As I've watched people getting over affairs, particularly, I think, you know, I've seen sometimes men deal with it faster than women and put it behind them, mm-hmm. Where women take a long time, perhaps, you know, to get mm-hmm. over the same kind of hurt in their mate. So maybe I would, you know, really go along with that.
6: Let me try to summarize what you've been saying, and you tell me whether I've done it correctly. Your message, in essence, is that instead of doing what your impulse first tells you to do, which is to pull up every dirty, nasty, mean thing you can think of and hurl it in anger at your partner when he has offended you or she has offended you, you are suggesting that they take a few moments or maybe a day or two to work through that anger and then come back to
7: yes.
6: that person and deal with the issue. You are
7: yes.
6: not saying they should ignore the issue and let it be accumulated.
7: No, I'm not at all. I am saying, though, it needs time. Look, I think hurling anger, again, is a luxury you can't afford in a marriage. Oh, yes, it brings immediate catharsis, perhaps, but you're going to have something bitter there to deal with that goes on and on and on. And so it does not pay in the long run. And so I feel that people have got to regard love as a tender, fragile thing that has to be guarded all the time. And it can't handle anger or very little of it is the way I feel about it now. I don't think love is a tough, eternal thing at all between a man and a woman. And this is why I say, hey, husband
6: and wife, be careful how you use your anger.
7: Be careful how you use your anger. And above all things, your marriage isn't the place to vent all that anger, even though your other spouses upset you. And that's the way I feel about it, very strongly.
6: Jean, thanks for being our guest again.
5: Anger doesn't have to win. And Jean Lush's wisdom reminds us that guarding our marriages sometimes means guarding our tongues first. 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You'll also find information there about Gene Lush's landmark book called Women and Stress. Again, for information about the book as well as the audio presentation, go to jdfi.org. The work of bringing biblical truth into homes all across America is a mission worth investing in. 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The Dr. James Dobson Family Institute exists to preserve and promote the institution of the family and the biblical principles upon which it is based. 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P.O. Box 39000, Colorado Springs, Colorado 80949. Well, I'm Roger Marsh, and from all of us here at Family Talk and the Dr. James Dobson Family Institute, thanks so much for listening today. 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
10: You're listening to The Christian Working Woman, and I'm Mary Lohman. You know, I've been around a while, as they say. This is not my first rodeo. Having held several positions with very different managers, I look back and acknowledge some mistakes I've made in dealing with them. So I want to help you in dealing with your manager. We've looked at 5 mistakes to avoid this week. Here is mistake number 6, going over your manager's head. When I worked in IBM, there was the open door policy. This simply meant that any employee was empowered to go to their boss with any complaint or suggestion or question because the door was always open. However, the rule was that you first go to your immediate supervisor, and if for some reason that was not satisfactory, then you could go to the next level of management. But if you decided to go over your manager's head and talk first to their manager, you'd be immediately advised that you first talk to your manager before taking it any further, and it would not be well received if you didn't do it that way. This open door policy is a good one, I believe, in keeping communications open, allowing for grievances to be resolved, but you begin by talking first to your immediate manager and not going over their head. The next mistake is failing to pay attention to the small stuff. Remembering that perception equals reality, if you fail to do the things that create good impressions, you're going to do harm to yourself and your career. For example, dressing appropriately for your position.
11: I know that casual attire is very acceptable in many work environments, but even if that is true where you work, your casual attire needs to be neat and clean and modest and coordinated. Looking sloppy or careless won't do you any good, believe me. Go the extra mile if necessary to give the perception that you do care how you look and you do take time to make a professional appearance. Take clues from your manager. If he or she dresses very professionally, that tells you that they expect and respect that kind of appearance from those who work for them. This might be good advice in some organizations, and it would demonstrate that you're serious about moving up in the company. If you feel alone as a Christian woman in the workplace, connecting with the Christian Working Woman community is the right step for you. Here you'll find other women who understand you and want to support you in your faith and work. 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I think you'll find there are many resources for you there, so I hope you'll take advantage of that. And join me again tomorrow.

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1: Did you realize that the Christian life is grace from beginning to end? 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But there are grace stoppers. There are two things that will destroy grace in your life. That's today on Living on the Edge.
0: The early church was bold, unified, and growing by the thousands. 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
1: Well, as we get started, I want to ask you a question. Have you ever had one of those, like, what happened moments? You know what I mean? A number of years ago, I visited where our family lived about 15 years earlier, and had not been there in ages, and so I was near that town, and, you know, I was by myself. I thought, well, I'll just drive by the old neighborhood. Have you ever done this, any of you? So I drove by the old neighborhood. It was, you know, 10, 15 years later, and I'm sure part of it was my perception. But it seemed like a nice neighborhood when I lived there. And I drove back and there were like weeds over here and a car like this and something else like this and a house that looked like it was, I mean, the place was just like a dump. And I remember driving through and thinking, like 10 years ago, this was kind of a, you know, not fancy, but it was a nice clean little street. And I just, like, what happened? I mean, what happens like in 10 years that this thing just went completely south? What happened? When I study with you, Acts chapters 1, 2, 3, 4, and 5, there's some things that I see. Just a casual observer, what I learn is the church in Acts is powerful. The church in Acts is bold. The church in Acts is ridiculously generous with one another. The church in Acts is loving. The church in Acts healed the brokenhearted, the outcast, the poor, and the rejected. The church in Acts, they just grew literally, not weekly, daily. The church in Acts expected and saw the miraculous. And when I see the church in Acts, and I travel quite a bit, and I've been to churches here and all over the world, and I look at the anemic, selfish, inwardly focused, non-dynamic, basic church today, I look at this church, and I look at the church of Acts, and I say, What happened? Now, there's wonderful exceptions, obviously, but the research is overwhelming. Most Christians, quote, don't live like Christians. Most churches have very little impact. Most churches are filled with very religious people, but not people that make much of a difference in their communities. So what happened? How could that be? And what I want to suggest is the answer is in Acts chapter 5. And what you're going to see is there are two things, that are grace stoppers. There's two things, and they happen to good people like you and good people like me. Literally, two specific things that will destroy God's work in your life. These two things will sap the power out of you, your small group, this church, and every church. You ready? Let's look at attack number one. Now, a man named Ananias, together with his wife Sapphira, also sold a piece of property. With his wife's full knowledge, he kept back part of the money for himself, but brought the rest of it and put it at the apostles' feet. Then Peter said to him, Ananias, how is it that Satan has so filled your heart that you've lied to the Holy Spirit? And you've kept back for yourself some of the money you received from the land. Didn't it belong to you before it was sold? And after it was sold, wasn't the money at your disposal? What made you think of doing such a thing? You have not lied to men, but to God. When Ananias heard this, he fell down and died, and great fear seized all who heard it and what happened. Then the young men came forward and they wrapped his body, they carried him out, and they buried him. About 3 hours later, his wife came in, not knowing what had happened. And Peter asked her, tell me, is this the price that you and Ananias got for the land? And she replied, oh, yes, Brother Peter. Yes, we did. It was a big sacrifice, and we just felt like that's something God wanted us to do. We're actually pretty wonderful, aren't we? I'm reading into the text just a bit. But I do that because that's what's behind all this. Peter said to her, "How could you agree to test the Spirit of the Lord? Look, the men whose feet buried your husband are at the door, and they will carry you out as well." At that moment, she fell down at his feet and died. Then the young men came in and, finding her dead, carried her out, buried her beside her husband, and great fear seized the whole church and all who heard about these events. I guess so. What's going on in this passage? What's really going on here? What's the attack? What was the sin? Why did God judge it so severely? And then maybe more importantly, what in the world's it got to say to you and to me today? Let me suggest that the temptation is to pose. It's to pretend. What they wanted is they wanted the applause of people. They wanted the people to think really well of them. And the sin here is they pretend. Any of you all do that? We all do that. And you say to yourself, well, if we all do that, why does God judge it so harshly? Because at the core of posing is hypocrisy. At the core of posing is, I will tell you this, this story tells us that Ananias and Sapphira reveal how seriously God regards his church as an authentic manifestation of his character. This is a brand new baby. And if he lets inauthenticity and hypocrisy and people begin to play games and use the church as a political place and to get the applause of people, and if it's not for real, if the people aren't for real, if they don't live it out, then like cancer, the thing would have been gone in the first few years. God emphatically serious when he says the world should be able to look at the lives of his fellow servants who walk with Jesus and see something different, significant, perfect, no, but progressively Christ-like and honest and real. And when they blow it, they say things like, "I blew it, I'm sorry," they own their stuff. See, it's the sin of pretending to be more devoted to God than we really are. It's a sin of portraying outward actions that don't correspond to inward reality. At the essence, it's playing games with God in order to gain the applause and the approval of people. And at the core, according to this text and the Holy Spirit, it's lying to God, it's lying to others, and it's lying to yourself. And here's the danger of posing. Once you start getting the applause of people for misrepresenting where you're really at with God, I will tell you what, you'll start believing your own stuff. And you'll start thinking you're really kind and you're really loving. And pretty soon, there's this image, this almost spiritual hologram that you portray, and the reality is back here. You know what Sapphira's name means? Beautiful. Her name means beautiful, and her behavior is ugly. You know what Ananias' name means? God is gracious, or God is generous. He's one greedy dude in his heart, but he wanted to come off as gracious and generous. And when I do this, and when you do this, and it starts, I mentioned the texting, it starts in little things. Oh, I'll really pray for you. That's bigger. And then it's like, oh yeah, I really want to follow you, God, whatever you want me to do, but I'm not consulting your word. I'm not talking to you. I'm not reading. I'm not doing anything, but I just expect you to bless me. And then the pretension and the posing. And pretty soon, who you are and what you purport to be tells two different stories. And when unbelievers get up close and they smell us and see us, and you know what? They see that difference. They say, you know what? I don't believe in your message and I don't believe in your Savior. That's why the judgment was so harsh. God was protecting his church. I've done this passage once with a group of pastors, and I said, guys, you do understand that if God was acting like this, that most of us would have to change jobs, and instead of being pastors, we'd have to be undertakers. And we just have to bury all these people in our church. And then I said, no, not really. Probably there wouldn't be any undertakers because pastors pose as much or more than anybody else. So it wouldn't be anybody around to bury people. But when God wanted to make the point and he wanted to stop the attack, and this is satanic, okay? This is serious. And some sins, once they get going, here's the problem. Since we know everybody else kind of poses, since we know that everyone else has levels of hypocrisy, we say stuff like, well, no one's perfect. God's not asking to be perfect. He's asking and demanding that you be authentic. Listen carefully. Purity is a prerequisite for power. You want to know why the church today or the small groups today aren't like the small groups and the church in Acts? It's posing. It's lack of purity.
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1: I think it's also interesting as you look at this passage that it has to do with finances. I mean, Jesus talked more about finances than heaven and hell combined. You say, well, why? Because, see, Jesus said in Matthew, you might jot this down, Matthew 6, verses 19 to 22, according to Jesus, wherever your treasure is, there's a chain connected to it, and that chain is connected to your heart. So wherever your treasure is, that's the revealer, that's the MRI, the X-ray machine of the Holy Spirit of God. If you ever want to know where you're at spiritually, just look at your money. Wherever your money flows, it tells you where your loyalty is. It says where your priorities are. It says what really matters. According to Jesus, are you ready for this? According to Jesus, the two gods are not God and Satan. You read that passage in Matthew 6. Jesus says, there's me, God, or mammon. Those are the two things that are vying for your heart and my heart. It's money. It's materialism. Now, interestingly, you got your Bibles open? Skip back up to verse 31. And after God is affirming them, right? Chapter 4, verse 31. It says they were all filled with the Holy Spirit. And that word literally means to be controlled by. And notice in verse 31 there of chapter 4, they're controlled or they're filled. There's one baptism. You trust Christ and you're put in the body of Christ. There's many fillings. So what happens to their behavior when Jesus is controlling their behavior? Look at verse 32, 33, 34. They have one heart, one mind, unity. Everyone says they don't claim anything as their own. This isn't socialism. They weren't in a commune. They didn't have to give anything. But it was, since Jesus is living in them and controlling them and their values, it's like, look, all that I have comes from God. So if I have a lot and you have a little, of course I would share, because that's what the Holy Spirit would do. And I know that He'll meet my needs. So there's generosity, and then there's boldness, and there's power when you're filled with the Spirit. Now, skip down to about verse 3 or 4 of chapter 5, and Peter says, Ananias, how has Satan filled your heart? You ready for this? Same word. Exact same word. He was being controlled by. He was being influenced by. But where did it come from? It came from envy. It came from jealousy. It came from, I want people to think of me the way they think of Barnabas, but I don't trust God. I don't believe if I sold a piece of property that God will meet my needs. So I'm going to keep control. It's not about money. It's about control. And it's about, under the control, a lack of faith. So what I'm going to do is I'm going to pose, and I'm going to sell this, keep this for me. His sin was, he said he paid this for the land. Before, he didn't have to sell the land. And after he sold the land, he said, Peter, tell you what, my wife and I have really been praying. We're convinced that 4.7% of this ought to go to the church. And Peter would have said, thank you very much, appreciate it. He could have said 72% of it. He could have said 5% of it. But what he said was, we paid, this was what we got for the land, and we're giving it all because we're so generous. Hypocrite. See, money is one of those things that it's like real objective. You know what I mean? I can say, oh, I get this really great feeling. Oh, man, when we worship, I get this great feeling. Or I feel close to God when I did this or listened to this song or prayed. And all that's kind of subjective, and I'm all for all those subjective things. But let me tell you where there's no power in the church. The average believer in America gives 2.8% of their money to the Church of Jesus Christ. In America, across the board, of all the millions of people who go to church, over half the people in any church give absolutely nothing. See, there's this lack of connection between, oh, my mouth. This is what Isaiah said when he was bringing down the judgment of God upon people. He says, Israel, you honor me with your lips, but your deeds and your ways are far from me. And so when I say

generous and help people, but, and then the but is you just list, why is it that over half of all the marriages that fail are around financial issues? Money is never a problem in marriage. Money just reveals values. And when there's lots of debt, lots of stuff you can't afford, lots of credit cards that you pay part-time on, what you're saying is, I don't tremble at God's word. Basic biblical stewardship would just have certain things like, God says, give the very first off the top so you remember that I own it and so that my mission gets done. And then he says things like, don't spend more than comes in. That's a radical idea, you know. And by the way, I own it all. And so what I want you to do is, it's not just about giving. I actually want you to save, even if it's just a little. I want you to actually invest, even if it's just a little. And then what comes in each month, I want you to keep the number that comes in bigger than the number that goes out. You do that for 3 years, and then 5 years, and then 7 years, and 20 years, and 30 years, I will tell you, you will end up with surplus and greatly blessed. Now, do you understand why? See, it's just a revealer. Now, if you happen to be brand new, by the way, or you're brand new in Christ, you know, this is a journey. You know, this isn't some big message on finances. You know why we're talking about finances? Because we're in chapter 5. Okay? Chapter 1, chapter 2, chapter 3, chapter 4. This is what happened. And it is the greatest, clearest revealer of where your heart is. Notice here the reason. Hypocrisy kills the authenticity of the message and the credibility of the messenger. You understand what I'm saying? Now, I know this is a hard message to hear, but do you now understand why the church is anemic? Do you understand why some people don't get specific, powerful answers to prayer? Do you understand why marriages and kids that have issues and relationships that you want to come together? God uses and always will finances to direct our energy and our priorities. In the Old Testament, when people were just totally out of whack, he said, you know something? You're doing your own thing and neglecting my stuff, and that's why you have a purse that has holes in it. That's why you plant seeds, but you know then the blight comes. I will keep frustrating you in this area because when he has our finances, he has our attention, right? This is an alignment where God wants our hearts directed. And really what the issue is, will you trust me? Would you believe that when I say I'll take care of you, I'll take care of you? Notice what happened as a result of this. We pick up the story. It says a great fear seized those in the church. And I mean, this is more, I'm going to talk a little bit about fear in just a second, but notice there is this sense of, whoa, this isn't like Jesus is my buddy and I think we'll do whatever we want and I hope things work out and help my life work out. I mean, this is like, ooh, serious. And then notice what happens. The apostles performed many miracles and signs and wonders among the people, and all the believers used to meet together in Solomon's colonnade. No one else dared join them, even though they were highly regarded by the people. I love that. Christians were highly regarded. They weren't weird. They weren't people screaming on TV for people's money. They weren't hypocrites. The people said, I don't want to join that group because I'll tell you what, you better be a for real authentic person or you might die. But whew, man, they love each other. They're for real. They so reflect that person they say they follow who came back from the dead, Jesus. As a result, people brought their sick in the streets and laid them on beds and Matt, so that at least Peter's shadow might fall on some of them as they passed by. Crowds gathered also from the towns all around Jerusalem, bringing their sick and those tormented by evil spirits, and all of them were healed. Circle the word all. All of them were healed. Now, very carefully here, don't think that the Bible's teaching that God heals all people all time. Notice how much faith all these people had, by the way. If 100% of the people are healed, see, it doesn't say. Healing and faith doesn't always necessarily go together. Three times in all of biblical history, you see miracles as the norm. When the law is given under Moses, when the prophetic ministry of restoring Israel, Elijah and Elijah, and Jesus and the apostles. Every time God gives new revelation, the law from Sinai, then there's a season of miracles, miracles, miracles, miracles, miracles, parting of the Red Sea, the manna, the quail. Why? To say that God's truth is here and you can believe it. And then there is also, when people take the first steps of disregard, there's a very harsh initial judgment that this is for real.

0: same thing with Elijah and Elisha, a great season where miracles were the norm. The same thing here with the apostles. Now, God still does miracles, but he does it as he chooses and according to his will. But here's what I want you to see. There was a great fear. We have a lot of misguided thinking about fear. I've heard people talk about, well, the fear of the Lord, what it just means is reverential awe. Tozer wrote, in the olden days, men were said to walk in the fear of God and to serve the Lord with fear. However intimate their communion with God, however bold their prayers, at the base of their religious life was a conception of God as awesome and dreadful. The idea of God's transcendence runs through the whole Bible and gives color and tone to the character of the saints. This fear of God was more than a natural apprehension of danger. It was a non-rational dread, an acute feeling of personal insufficiency in the presence of God the Almighty. We've forgotten God is God. What would it be like to come near the presence of someone whose energy speaks a word and galaxies come into existence?
1: 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As we heard today, Ananias and Sapphira didn't leave the church. They didn't deny the faith. They just decided to perform generosity they weren't actually living. And God treated it as a direct attack on the integrity of the movement. 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
2: Before Jesus ascended into heaven, he made a promise. He told his disciples, "Don't go anywhere. Wait, because what's coming is going to change everything." And then the Holy Spirit came, and he did change everything. In Acts chapter 1 and 2, we see the blueprint for what the Christian life was always meant to be. Not a quiet, private belief tucked safely away from the world, but a bold, spirit-filled, culture-shaking way of living. In my teaching, The Jesus Revolution, I'm unpacking this blueprint. What did the early church have that we actually see re-emerging today like never before? Young people coming to Christ. At Living on the Edge, hundreds of thousands of pastors asking us to help them not make decisions, but make disciples. This is a movement that started in Acts and is going forth in America and around the world. Here's my question. Are you going to watch it or be part of it? I just want to remind you, the Spirit is still working today like he did in the early church. And here at Living on the Edge, we're seeing God work like never before. But we can't do it alone. And here's the great opportunity. 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The Jesus movement launched. It's still moving. Here's the question. Will you help fuel it?
1: 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Box 3007, Atlanta, Georgia 30024. The Jesus Revolution is not slowing down. Don't sit this one out. 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
6: I recently heard that a church in eastern Kentucky had been damaged by devastating floodwaters. A friend of mine was part of a team of volunteers who went to help rebuild and restore the church. He shared something really special that happened on that trip. When they arrived, one of the volunteers was feeling out of place because he didn't have carpentry skills. He even considered driving back home. When the team met with the pastor, he thanked them for coming and said, "One thing we really hated to lose in the flood was the old church bell." After hearing about the bell, the man who was feeling out of place decided not to leave, opting instead to walk the banks of the creek. About 2 hours later, they heard him yelling. Some of the other team members thought maybe he was hurt because he was yelling for someone to come help him. While walking along the creek bank, he had spotted an oval-shaped lump of mud. Upon inspection, he discovered it was the beloved old church bell. The men dug it out of the mud and cleaned it up. The pastor and congregation were overjoyed. Now, have you ever felt like you didn't fit in or weren't as talented as others around you? If this man had been a carpenter, he wouldn't have been all alone searching for bell along the creek bank. So embrace your uniqueness and never lose hope. This Sunday, a church bell will be ringing through the hills of Perry County, Kentucky, all because a man who felt out of place found a way to use the skills God had given him.
5: To learn more about humorist, speaker, and storyteller Tim Lovelace, or to find out when Tim will be in your area, go to timlovelace.com and be sure to follow Tim on social media.
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10: Thank God for the transforming power of faith. 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
9: Welcome to Love Worth Finding, featuring insightful lessons and biblical teaching from Pastor Adrian Rogers. Faith has the incredible ability to radically and dramatically change people. In Joshua chapter 2, Rahab, the prostitute, was transformed by faith. She was a Canaanite woman living in spiritual darkness, but after God saved her, she became part of the bloodline of Jesus Christ. Rahab's transformation reveals four things about the power of faith. If you have your Bible, turn to Hebrews chapter 11, look at verse 31, as Adrian Rogers shares part one of Transforming Power of Faith.
10: Take God's Word and find Hebrews chapter 11. We continue our series entitled Champions of Faith. Hebrews chapter 11 is God's Hall of Fame for those champions who are put there because of their faith in Almighty God. And we have enjoyed this series, but today we come to an unusual person that we're going to celebrate and learn from. Would you believe it? She is, at least was, a harlot. What today we would call a streetwalker, a prostitute. And God saved her. God radically, dramatically transformed her. And now she finds her name here, listed in this 11th chapter of the book of Hebrews. I call her the Shady Lady of Jericho. We're going to learn today about the transforming power of faith. Faith has power, incredible power, to radically, dramatically change a prostitute back in that time or in this time. A lady that I know who is a great testimony for the Lord Jesus Christ and one of the finest soul winners in America is named Iris. Iris was a prostitute before Jesus saved her. Iris said this, and has always lingered deep in my heart. She said, when I learned about the Lord Jesus Christ and someone witnessed to me and led me to Christ, she said, I got on my knees, a filthy prostitute, and I arose a virgin in the sight of God. Do you believe that is possible? It is absolutely possible. Let me give you a verse of scripture that will back it up beyond the shadow of any doubt. 1 Corinthians chapter 6, verses 9 through 11. Paul says, know you not that the unrighteous shall not inherit the kingdom of God? Be not deceived, neither fornicators, nor idolaters, nor adulterers, nor effeminate, nor abusers of themselves with mankind, nor thieves, nor covetous, nor drunkards, nor revilers, nor extortioners shall inherit the kingdom of God. God says, if this is your lifestyle, you're lost and hellbound. But now listen to this. He says in verse 11, and such were some of you. Not such are some of you. Did you hear it? Such were some of you, but ye are washed, ye are sanctified, but ye are justified in the name of our Lord Jesus and by the Spirit of our God. Washed, justified, sanctified. No longer a prostitute, now a saint in the house of God. Thank God for the transforming power of faith. Nature forms us. Sin deforms us. Schools inform us. Prisons reform us. The world conforms us. But Jesus transforms us. He changes us by His power. And that's what the gospel is all about. Christians are not just nicer people. They are transformed. They're absolutely new people. Think about this person, this Rahab, the harlot. We're going to learn later that she was a pagan. Living in spiritual darkness. She was a prostitute living in sinful degradation. And she was a Canaanite destined for sure destruction because the judgment of God was upon the city of Jericho where she lived. And yet God saved this woman. And would you believe she's listed here in the Word of God as one of the heroes of the faith, a champion of faith, Rahab delivered from judgment. Rahab became the great-great-grandmother of King David. She married one of the princes of Israel. He is a part of the bloodline of our Savior. This woman who was a harlot, no longer a child of hell, a citizen of heaven, not walking the back streets of Jericho, but now she's walking the streets of gold in heaven. How did it happen? It is the transforming power of faith. And by the way, in order to understand all of this, you've got to go back to the book of Joshua, chapter 2. So just turn left in your Bible and keep going for a long time, and you'll come to the book of Joshua, somewhat near the front of the Old Testament. Joshua chapter 2, we're going to find the story. I want to give you the background. The children of Israel have come out of the land of bondage, out of the land of Egypt, and now they are right on the threshold of Canaan. Only the River Jordan stands between them and the Promised Land. General Joshua wants to know what is on the other side of the river, so he sends out some special ops, special operational forces to go across and to reconnoiter and to spy. He takes some men, we call them today spies, they went over to spy out the land. And they cross Jordan and go into Jericho, which was the first formidable city there. Jericho, great in antiquity, one of the oldest cities on the face of the earth, and great in iniquity. And God was going to destroy Jericho and bring judgment upon Jericho. And so they go to Jericho, and they end up there seeking refuge in the house of Rahab, who, as we have learned, was a harlot. Now, I want you to see four things that God did to transform this woman. The first thing I want you to see is what I'm going to call the confronting power of the providence of God. Look, if you will, in verse 1. And Joshua, the son of Nun, sent out of Shittim two men to spy secretly, saying, "Go view the land, even Jericho." And they went and came into an harlot's house named Rahab and lodged there. All right, now look, if you will, in verse 4. And the woman took the two men and hid them and said, "Thus, there came men unto me, but I wist not and knew not whence they were." Now, Joshua says, go spy out the land. They come to a particular house. Here's the question I have for you. Was that by mere chance? Was that a coincidence? Was it happenstance? No, it was the will of God, and it was the providence of God. And as you read the story, you're going to find out that the hand of God is here providentially working. Adrian, why do you say that? Well, first of all, this woman was under deep, deep conviction. There's no doubt about it, as she had a heart hungry to know God. And also, the Bible teaches that these men who came to her were messengers. I'll talk about that later on. But we're going to see that it was not mere chance that brought these men to the house of Rahab. It was the providence of God. Now, let me tell you how the providence of God works. God works on both sides of the equation. God will find a person whose heart is tender, a person who wants to know God, a person under conviction, a person seeking God. And God will take a witness, a messenger, a soul winner, and work in that person's heart as well as he works in this person's heart. And then God gets the two together. We call that divine providence. The Bible is full of all of those kind of stories. For example, the Bible tells over in the New Testament about Philip, who was a deacon. He was down in Samaria preaching in a revival crusade, and God was doing great wonders and works. But God, by the Holy Spirit, said to Philip, "Philip, I want you to leave Samaria, and I want you to go down toward the Mediterranean, toward the land of Gaza, and there I want you to go." He went under seal orders, not really wondering why he went. And when we got down there in the desert, there is a man of great authority, great wealth, and great prestige and influence. He's riding in a chariot. He is the treasurer of the nation of Ethiopia. And he had been to Jerusalem to worship. And now he's returning back to North Africa. He had been to the most religious city on the face of the earth seeking God, but the wells of religion were dry. Would you believe he's reading the prophet Isaiah? And God says to Philip, "Go join yourself to that chariot." Now Philip had to run. Here was an opportunity on wheels. And Philip made haste and joined this man and witnessed to him. And this man got saved. Tradition tells us that this treasurer was the one that opened up North Africa to the gospel. I want to ask you a question. Was that mere chance? No, that was providence. You read about the Lord Jesus Christ making a journey, and the Bible says that Jesus said, I must needs go through Samaria. Was that geographical? No, the easier way was another way. Why did he take that mountainous route, and why did he take the route that would go through a hostile city? Because there was that Samaritan woman there whose heart was so hungry. She wanted to know the Lord Jesus Christ. Jesus met her, shared with her. She brought revival to the city of Samaria. She also, most likely, was a fallen woman, as you read the context there. Do you think that was by happenstance? Do you think it was by happenstance that Paul met Lydia there by the river and opened up the city of Philippi to the gospel of our Lord and Savior Jesus Christ? Do you think it was just by happenstance that there was a soldier named Cornelius, a Roman army officer? The Bible says that his heart was hungry to know God, and God took Simon Peter, the apostle who was full of prejudice and didn't want to have anything to do with the Gentiles, and God worked on Simon Peter, and God sent an angel to Cornelius, and God got the two together, and Cornelius got saved. Happenstance? The providence of God. God works on both sides of the equation. I was with a friend. We went out soul winning. We had an address. We got as lost as a goose in a snowstorm. We could not find the address. We went round and round. Finally, we ended up, it seemed like we were almost in a pasture. We went out down a dirt road and came to a little cottage. I didn't even know that there'd be a house like that in the great city of Jacksonville. It was a one-room house, unpainted weatherboarding, and the car just came up there in the front. Nowhere else to go except just turn around and go backward. No other road. It was just there at the end. We said, well, our time is gone. We've got to go back to the meeting. Let's just witness here, whoever is there. We went and knocked on the door. An old man came. His name was Mr. Pugh. Had white beard, kind of hunkered over like this, very much up in years. We said, may we talk to you about Jesus? He said, certainly. Mr. Pugh, are you saved? He said, no. Well, do you know how to be saved? He said, my father was a preacher. I said, your father's a preacher? And you're not saved? He said, no. Do you want to be saved? Yes. When are you going to be saved? One of these days. Mr. Pugh, you're not getting any younger. Would you like to be saved? Oh, he said, if I only knew how. We went in there and shared with that man a little one room. The kitchen was in there. The bed was in there. Just one room. I remember kneeling by that bed with Mr. Pugh. And he wept and sobbed and wept. I thought he would shake the house down as he prayed and gave his heart to Jesus Christ. Do you think it was just by accident that we got lost? No, because we were being guided. It's the providence of God. Now, let me tell you how God works. God works on both sides of the equation. God finds somebody whose heart is tender and ready toward him. God gets a soul winner who's moving in the stream of the Spirit, and God gets the two together. Out yonder in our city, God is preparing the hearts of many. And when you're in the stream of the Spirit, ready and available, you might be surprised how God would use you. You see, Manly Beasley used to preach here. Many of you remember Manly Beasley. He's a dear man of God, a great man of faith. Manly used to say, you get right with God, you have to backslide to keep from winning souls. God is looking for people whose hearts are tender, people that he can guide and steer, people who are hungry to know the Lord. It's the providence of God. Do you think it is by happenstance that you're here today? I don't think so. God wants you saved. The providence of God that confronted her. That's the first thing. Now here's the second thing I want you to see, and that is the Spirit of God that convicted her. This woman is under great conviction. Now the question is this, how did this pagan Canaanite woman, how did this prostitute get under such great conviction? Well, it's quite easy to see. Let's look, if we will, in verse 9. And she said unto the men, that is these spies who found their lodging there at her house, she said unto the men, I know that the Lord hath given you the land. Now, I want you to notice the conviction she's under. I know that the Lord hath given you the land, and that your terror is fallen upon us, and that all the inhabitants of the land faint because of you. For we have heard how the Lord dried up the water of the Red Sea for you when he came out of Egypt, what ye did unto the two kings of the Amorites that were on the other side of Jordan, Sihon and Og, whom ye utterly destroyed. And as soon as we had heard these things, our hearts did melt. neither did there remain any more courage in any man because of you. Now watch your conviction now. For the Lord your God, he is God in heaven above and in earth beneath. What a statement. God, he is God. In heaven and earth, he is the God of might, the God of miracle, the God of power. How did this woman know this? Because she said, we have seen what God has done for his people. We've seen how God opened the Red Sea. We've seen how God piled victory upon victory. We have heard what God is doing for you. What convicts people? How does the Holy Spirit of God do it? He doesn't do it in abstraction. He does it through people who are living and walking in victory. Now here's the big question. Would anybody fall under conviction because of your life? Would anybody say, I know that there's a God because I can see what he's done for you. I can see what he's done for you. I can see what he's done for that church. I know that there is something about your life that is inexplicable, unexplainable, apart from the hand of Almighty God. What is there about your life that makes you different from your neighbor? What is there about you that cannot be explained apart from God? The only right that we have to ask anybody to believe anything we say is that they see in us something that is different. You see, folks, we are witnesses. But not only are we witnesses, we're part of the evidence. We're part of the evidence. Why should a person say, you want me to be like you? It's made no difference in you. Why should I believe in your God? I can't see any difference in you. On the day of Pentecost, back over in the New Testament now, the early church was coming together. It's the birthday of the church, the day of Pentecost. The Holy Spirit has come with mighty signs and wonders. There is an indoor cyclone that fills the house like a mighty rushing wind. The people begin to speak in languages they had never learned. And the Bible says that those people, unsaved people there, were amazed. And they said, what does this mean? What meaneth this? And then, in a few more verses, they ask this question. What must we do? What must we do? Two questions. Question number one, what does this mean? Question number two, what must we do? May I submit to you that the problem in the modern church is we're trying to get them to ask the second question before they've ever asked the first one. I want them to look at your life, my life, and say, what does that mean? I can't understand. This is amazing. We ought to be living amazing lives. When we begin to live amazing lives, people will be asking, what must we do, right? How did the Holy Spirit of God convict her? Well, she saw what God had done in the heart and lives of his people. Now, there was the confronting power of the providence of God. There's the convicting power of the Spirit of God. Now, I want you to notice, thirdly, the confirming power of the Word of God. Because people are not going to be saved apart from the Word of God no matter how you live. They can see the power of God in your life, but they still need a Word from God. Now continue to listen in Joshua chapter 2 verse 11. And as soon as we heard these things, what did she hear? She'd heard what God had done for his people. Our hearts didn't melt, neither did there remain any more courage in any man because of you. For the Lord your God, he is God in heaven above and in earth beneath. Now therefore I pray you, swear unto me by the Lord, since I have showed you kindness, that ye will also show kindness unto my father's house and give me a true token. That is, show me grace, kindness, and give me a token of it. And that ye will save alive my father and my mother and my brethren and my sisters and all that they have, and deliver our lives from death. And the men answered her, our life for yours, if ye utter not this business. That is, if you do not disclose that we're here, we will lay down our lives for you if necessary. Our life for yours, if you utter not this our business. And it shall be that when the Lord hath given us the land, that we will deal kindly and truly with thee. Now, skip on down to verse 21. And here's the key. And she said, according unto your words. Now underscore that. According unto your words, so be it. And she sent them away, and they departed, and she bound the scarlet line or cord in the window. Now you say, Pastor Rogers, was this just a conversation? No. It was a message from Almighty God. How can you be so certain? Well, put in your margin James 2, verse 25. Likewise also was not Rahab the harlot justified by works when she had received the messengers. Now they're not called spies. They're called messengers. They were there with the word of God. She received the messengers. And again, verse 21, according to your words. These men were speaking to her the word of God. They were divinely appointed by providence to bring to this woman the word of God. You say, Pastor, are you certain that she was convinced by the word? Absolutely. Because the Bible says in Hebrews chapter 10, verse 17, faith cometh by hearing, and hearing by the word of God. You cannot have faith until you get a word from God. You might as well try to ice skate on hot water as to have faith without hearing from God. Here was a woman confronted by the providence of God, convicted by the Spirit of God, and confirmed by the Word of God. Now, she believed. Well, in order to believe, you have to have something to believe. Hebrews 11, verse 31, by faith, the harlot Rahab perished not with them that believed not. She was confirmed by the Word. She did believe.
11: And coming up tomorrow, we'll hear part two of this important lesson. But maybe today you have questions regarding your faith in Jesus. 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
19: Steve McQueen was the number one actor in all of the world. He pretty much had been there, done that, bought the t-shirt. Man, he was the t-shirt. You know, global fame, unlimited resources, the coolest cars, the hottest women throwing themselves at him, and he was a willing recipient. He had all these great films that were a massive success, but there was something missing in Steve's life that sent him on a search. And he didn't find what he was looking for in a car. He didn't find it on a soundstage in Hollywood. He found it in the balcony of a church. And you can find that same relationship with God. Nothing really changes. Movie stars from years ago, movie stars today. Rock stars from years ago, rock stars today. Now we have social media stars. Doesn't matter. It's the same old stuff. And it's going to be the same empty pursuit, and they're going to come to the same dead end. Nothing changes. God has the answer you're looking for. Jesus says he's the same yesterday, today, and forever. And you need Christ in your life, and he will come and forgive you of all of your sin. You'll find that peace you've been looking for. And best of all, you can know with certainty that when you die, you will go to heaven. Receive Christ into your life.
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0: God didn't create marriage and family to be a burden, to be a bust. He created it to be a blessing. He wants it to be one of the greatest blessings this side of heaven. And people are interested in getting in on the blessings of family. God, the one who created marriage and family, he gives us the key as to what is it going to take to have an awesome marriage and family. And as we look at Psalm 127, we see that the key is not hidden under a stone, it's hanging on the front door.
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0: Family is something that is a universal interest to people. Whether you are a Christian or a non-Christian, saved, lost, whether you're a Muslim or a Buddhist or a Hindu or an atheist, every single person is interested in having an awesome marriage and family. No one goes into marriage thinking, well, you know, I'm shooting for mediocre. I mean, this will probably be a miserable experience. We wouldn't get married to the person that we were thinking about if we thought, you know, this is going to end in misery and heartache and pain. We go into marriage thinking this is going to be wonderful. And then should God allow, we're going to have children and then we're going to have a great family. And we had these great ideas of what it's going to be like. You know, God put that into our heart because God is the author of marriage and family. And God didn't create marriage and family to be a burden, to be a bust. He created it to be a blessing. He wants it to be one of the greatest blessings this side of heaven. And people are interested in getting in on the blessings of family. You know, all of us say, well, I want to come from a good family. I want there to be in my family that I grew up in, I wanted there to be love and I wanted there to be joy and I wanted there to be peace. And I wanted my mom and dad to love each other and I wanted them to love me. And so we want to come from a good family and we want to experience that for ourselves when we get married, if and when we get married, if and when we have children. But here's the truth of the matter. The sad reality is so many people don't have a good marriage and they don't have a good family. And divorce is rampant. And homes that are supposed to be home sweet home, so much of the time they're filled with arguments and tension and bitterness and discord. And kids grow up in a home like that and they think, man, I know one thing, I don't want to have a home like I came from. Some are saying, I've seen disaster in my parents' marriage and in divorce and all that. Maybe I don't want to get married at all. Well, that's sad because God has created marriage and family to be wonderful. On a scale of 1 to 10, God wants you to have a 12 for your marriage and for your family. And for many of us, we don't really know how that comes about. You know, we go into marriage thinking, well, this is going to be great and she's going to meet my needs and he's going to meet my needs. You know, if you go in thinking the other person's going to make you happy, you're in trouble. Somebody has described marriage this way. It's two ticks and no dog. You're in trouble when there are two ticks and no dog. But, you know, marriage is you're giving. You're not just taking from the other person. But you say, well, what is the key? Maybe there's a key to this thing called a successful family, having an awesome marriage and family. Maybe there's a key. Ogden Nash, the poet, he offered this key. He said, to keep your marriage brimming with love in the loving cup. When you're wrong, admit it. And when you're right, shut up. And that's pretty good advice, but that's not the key. God gives us the key. God, the one who created marriage and family, he gives us the key as to what is it going to take to have an awesome marriage and family. One that's filled with love and joy and peace and satisfaction. And as we look at Psalm 127, we see that the key is not hidden under a stone, it's hanging on the front door. Psalm 127 verse 1, unless the Lord builds the house, they labor in vain who build it. Unless the Lord guards the city, the watchman keeps awake in vain. What is the key? The key is Jesus. The key is the Lord Jesus Christ. He is the key. But now that's a very broad answer to the question. And you say, well, how do I get my hands around that? Well, we're going to look at Psalm 127 and break it down and see what he wants from us and what he says, if you will do this, then this will happen. There are three requirements in order to experience an awesome marriage and family. Requirement number one, the Lord must be the builder of your home. He must be the builder. Unless the Lord builds the house, they labor in vain who build it. Now, the Lord loves to build things. It wasn't just by coincidence that Jesus was born into a home where Joseph was a carpenter and Jesus became a carpenter. Before he started his ministry, he was a carpenter in Nazareth. And as a carpenter, he built lots of things. The Lord loves to build. And the Bible says about Jesus, Jesus said of himself, told the disciples, let not your hearts be troubled. Believe in God, believe also in me. In my Father's house are many dwelling places. If it were not so, I would have told you, for I go to prepare a place for you. I'm building you a heavenly place. And I'm going to come back and get you one day so that where I am, there you may be also. The Lord is building us a heavenly home. The Lord is building a church home because he said to Peter and the disciples, upon this rock, speaking of himself, I will build my church and the gates of hell will not prevail against it. So he builds a heavenly home, he builds a church home, but he also wants to build your family home. And unless he does, the scripture says your labor will be in vain. I don't care how hard you try, without the Lord, as Jesus said in John chapter 15, apart from me, you can do nothing. But with me, you can do all things. So you have to have the Lord as the builder of your home. Now the question is, well, how does that work? What does that look like? How do I get Jesus to build my home, to build my marriage, to build my family? Well, Joshua put it this way in the last chapter of the book of Joshua, before Joshua went to be with the Lord. It says, he said this to the people, and if it is disagreeable in your sight to serve the Lord, choose for yourselves today whom you will serve. What God are you going to serve? You're going to serve the Baals? What are you going to serve? The God of yourself, the God of pleasure, the God of money, the God of sex? What God are you going to serve? But as for me and my house, we will serve the Lord. How do you get God to build your house? You make the decision to serve him with all your heart. See, the Lord wants you to fully submit to him. Not partially, not mostly. He wants you to fully commit to him with all your heart, with all your soul, with all your strength, with all your mind, to love him and to commit yourself to him. He's worthy of that. Now, it is such a slam, such an insult to the Lord that we would say, well, Lord, I believe in you and I want the blessings that you give, but I don't want to follow you with all my heart. I mean, I want to do some other things, Lord. I don't want to become fanatical about you. I would just like to give you a little bit of my heart and then go do some other things and have some other loves and some other interests and Lord, just kind of have you when I need you. You know, like God's some kind of lucky rabbit's foot. You know, when you're in trouble, then you grab onto the Lord. But when you're not, you just kind of leave him in the dust. Jesus said to that church in Ephesus, you do a lot of good things, but I have this against you, that you've left your first love. I'm not number one in your heart anymore. And a person who makes the Lord the builder of his marriage and his family, well, that's a person that's fully submitted to the Lord. The Bible says in Colossians chapter 1, verse 18, speaking of Jesus, He is also head of the body, the church, and he is the beginning, the firstborn from the dead, so that he himself might come to have first place in everything. Now, question. Does the Lord have first place in everything in your life? First place in your job? First place in your marriage? First place in your family? First place in your finances? First place in your free time? Is he really number one? For most of us, it's hard to answer that question and say yes.
1: We'll continue to explore the answer to this question when Pastor Jeff Shreve returns on From His Heart in just a moment. It's called The Key to an Awesome Family from the series We Are Family. Marriage and family life were designed by God to be a source of love and joy and blessing. Yet so many people struggle to find and maintain that joy. Earlier this month, we aired lessons from Pastor Jeff's new series, In Love and Marriage, Doing Family Life God's Way. And now we're in the lessons from the series, We Are Family. 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God bless you. We really, really appreciate you. And now back to part one of the lesson, The Key to an Awesome Family.
0: Wilbur Ries wrote a poem some years ago, and it really hits the nail on the head with where so many people are in America concerning God. He entitles the poem, $3 Worth of God. He says this, I would like to buy $3 worth of God, please. Not enough to explode my soul or disturb my sleep, but just enough to equal a cup of warm milk or a snooze in the sunshine. I don't want enough of God to make me love a foreigner or pick beets with a migrant. I want ecstasy, not transformation. I want warmth of the womb, not a new birth. I want a pound of the eternal in a paper sack. I would like to buy $3 worth of God, please. You know, if you have that attitude before the Lord, that you want to just get a little bit from Him, but you're not willing to submit your life to Him completely. He doesn't do business with people like that. The Lord does business with those who mean business. And if He really is God of the universe, then He is deserving of all your life. Elijah called the people out in Israel in 1 Kings chapter 18, and he said, how long will you hesitate between two opinions? If the Lord is God, serve Him. If Baal is God, serve him. But quit riding the fence. Quit trying to live with $3 worth of God. God is deserving of all your life. He wants you to fully submit to Him. That's how He becomes the builder, when you fully submit to Him. And He wants you to not only fully submit to Him, but genuinely walk with Him. John said this in 1 John chapter 1. This is the message that we announced to you from the beginning, that we announced to you, that God is light, and in Him there is no darkness at all. If we say we have fellowship with Him and yet walk in the darkness, we lie and do not practice the truth. But if we walk in the light, as He Himself is in the light, we have fellowship with one another, and the blood of Jesus, His Son, cleanses us from all sin. What is the Christian life? It is a walk by faith in the light with the Lord Jesus Christ. You walk in the light, which means you bring your sins into the light. We don't like to do that. We kind of like to hide them in the darkness. You have to bring them to the light and confess those to the Lord and deal with those things so that you can walk with Him. If you don't, then the Bible says you're just saying you have fellowship with him. You don't really have fellowship with him. You're the $3 worth of God person. You just want a little bit of God, just kind of sprinkle a little bit of God over the top of my marriage, over the top of my family, and then I want to have an awesome family. It doesn't work that way. Unless the Lord builds the house, they labor in vain who build it. And then it says in verse 2, it is vain for you to rise up early, to retire late, to eat the bread of painful labors, for he gives to his beloved even in his sleep. Hey, as we walk with God, we trust him day by day. We trust him to provide for us. That doesn't mean we sit around doing a bunch of nothing. We work, but we don't work ourselves to death. We are human beings, not human doings. And some people, once they get married, then the husband is like, okay, honey, you take care of the kids, and I'm just going to go work and work and work and work, and I'm going to earn us a big living, and, you know, they don't work 8 hours a day. They don't work 10 hours a day. It's 12 hours a day. It's 14 hours a day. I got to make my way in this world. I got to provide for my family, and I'm all for that. But listen, if the practice of your life is for you to work 12 hours, 14 hours a day, there are only so many hours in the day, and you're going

I said, is it over 80, you know, over 60? And he laughed. He said, 60. He said, try 80 to 100. I said, you work 80 to 100 hours a week? He said, there's some weeks I don't even come home. He had a 3-year-old son and a newborn son. And I said, why are you doing that? And he said, well, because I'm on call and people need me. And if they have an accident or something happened, I have to be there to help them. He said, I just feel an impulse to do that and a compulsion to do that. And I said, you know who needs you? Your wife and kids. I said, they need you. I said, listen, I'm 20 years older than you are. Let me give you some wisdom. Take care of your wife and your children. Let somebody else do the surgery in the middle of the night. You be there for your kids. And you trust God to provide for you. It is vain for you to rise up early, to retire late, to eat the bread of painful labors. God gives to his beloved even in his sleep. Hey, unless the Lord builds the house, they labor in vain who build it. The Lord must be the builder of your home. That's the first requirement. Second requirement, the Lord must be the protector of your home. Look at verse 1 again. Unless the Lord guards the city, the watchman keeps awake in vain. Now, what is a city? A city is a collection of homes. And so the Lord is still talking about the home in verse 1. And the Lord not only needs to be the builder of the home, he has to be the protector, the guard, the keeper of the home. And if he's not, then the watchman keeps awake in vain. And in Old Testament times, they would have a wall around the city. If you didn't have a wall around the city, your city was in trouble. That's the whole book of Nehemiah. He comes back to Jerusalem to rebuild the wall around the city so that the city can be vibrant once again. Without a wall, you couldn't defend it. And so there's a big need for the city to have a wall so that you can have watchmen on the wall so that you can protect the city. And the Lord is saying, I need to be the watchman on the wall. Unless I'm guarding your house, you're going to not be protected. And the watchman's going to keep awake in vain. And unless you're working 24/7 on the wall, it's still not going to be enough. Now, why do I need the Lord? And why do you need the Lord to guard your house? It's because you have an enemy prowling around the perimeter. That's why. You have an enemy. I have an enemy. And that enemy is the devil. 1 Peter chapter 5, verse 8 says, be of sober spirit. Be on the alert. Your adversary, the devil, prowls about like a roaring lion, seeking someone to devour. The devil is outside on the perimeter. He's outside the wall. And if you don't have the Lord guarding the house, the devil is looking to see who can I take out? Who can I devour? And the devil is too strong for you or for me. We can't stand against the devil in and of ourselves. We need the Lord to be able to stand against the devil. And unless the Lord guards the city, the watchman keeps awake in vain. Let me tell you something about the devil. He has a plan. He comes to steal and kill and destroy. That's what he's the original Terminator. He's not going to stop. He doesn't ever take a break. He is going to try and destroy you. And he wants to hit you where it hurts the most. And where it hurts the most is at home. If he can hurt you in the business world, hey, you know what? You can get another job. But if he hits you at home and hurts your marriage and hurts your family, you're in serious, serious trouble. My friend Charles Lowry, who's a psychologist and used to pastor Hoffmantown Baptist Church, he told me early on in my ministry, he said, let me give you some advice, Jeff. Take care of your family. Take care of your family. He said, the church can get another pastor. Your wife, your kids can't get another husband and dad. You take care of your family. And Charles had seen his own father, who had given himself away to the church, get discarded when he got older. And Charles said, that's not the way it's supposed to be. Adrian Rogers used to say, the church is Jesus' bride. She's not mine. My bride is at home, and I need to take care of my bride. Yes, I work hard in the ministry, but I don't sacrifice my family for the ministry. And when you do that, you open the door to the devil. The Bible says in Ephesians chapter 4, be angry and yet do not sin. Do not let the sun go down on your anger, and do not give the devil an opportunity

0: Give him a topos is the Greek word. Don't give him a place. Don't give him topography in your life. And in marriage and in family, when we don't deal with problems, when we let the sun go down on our anger, then we give the devil, it's like throwing out a welcome mat. He prowls around like a roaring lion seeking someone to devour. And when you throw out a welcome mat, he's very glad to come on in and steal and kill and destroy. Deal with issues in your marriage. Deal with issues in your family. Sometimes you might have to agree to disagree, but you can't let those things just kind of go swept under the rug. It doesn't go away when you sweep it under the rug. And watch out for the way the devil comes in, because we so often give the devil just an open invitation. We do things that the devil says, oh, I like it when you do that.
1: 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I'm Larry Nobles, trusting you'll be able to be here tomorrow for part 2 of the first lesson in this We Are Family series called The Key to an Awesome Family. 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
6: Ladies and gentlemen, this is Ram Chavez. I'm the musical director of the Veterans Band of Corpus Christi, and we have received a major invitation from the National American GI Forum, the organization that Dr. Hector P. Garcia organized in 1948 right here in Corpus Christi. We have a strong relationship with Dr. Hector, since in the beginning he had much to do with our success in getting organized, in kicking off the band and staying afloat. We have been asked to perform in Las Vegas on August the 3rd through the 6th. 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Box 8606, Corpus Christi, Texas 78412. And we'd like to thank you and hope that you will once again support the Veterans Band to accomplish one more recognition of our city of Corpus Christi, our veterans community, our military community, and all our communities that we have performed for in 40 years.
7: Canada's housing shortage goes hand in hand with its labor shortage. Though many factors contribute to the housing crisis, a lack of labor is one of the main issues. Without enough skilled workers, housing projects face delays, increased costs, and reduced overall output, exacerbating an already strained market. According to BuildForce Canada, the industry could face a recruiting gap of more than 85,000 workers by 2033. A combination of an aging workforce, declining interest in skilled trades among younger generations, and immigration bottlenecks has contributed to this shortage. Driving through a lovely Welsh valley, we came upon a flock of sheep and a shepherd with his corgi caring for the sheep, rounding them up to get them to the best pasture. Even from a distance, we could tell that shepherd genuinely cared for his flock. There is a reason we use these same terms for a loving, caring pastor who takes the call of God to care for the people of the church. We even refer to them as the flock seriously. It is obvious that the Apostle Paul sets for us a great example of his concern for those God has put in his care. In 1 Thessalonians 3:5, he writes, "For this reason, when I could stand it no longer, I sent to find out about your faith. I was afraid that in some way the tempter had tempted you, and that our labors might have been in vain." If God has called you to give spiritual care for someone or a group of believers, shepherd them with love and compassion, protecting them and guiding them as they stay close to the great shepherd, Jesus. I'm Bob Beasley, and these have been Words from the Heart.
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12: And that's what we're doing in our culture right now. We're having a shame conversation instead of a sin conversation. We're saying the shame is what's made us unwell. God's word says it's actually the sin that has made us unwell.
11: Well, that's an insight from Dana Gresh, and she joins us today on Focus on the Family with Jim Daly to talk about the positives and some of the negatives of the purity culture. I'm John Fuller. And we're talking about some pretty adult themes here that aren't going to be appropriate for younger children. So please, we suggest you get your kids settled elsewhere before you listen.
13: You know, John, one of the most difficult conversations, although it should be talked about more, is physical intimacy. And what's a biblical perspective on that? How do we train up our young people so they have a healthy view of it? We are body, soul, and spirit. And so we've got to communicate that to our kids. Mm-hmm. And it is, you know, it's a pull. Your teens, your 20s, there are things going on in your body that are pushing you toward physical intimacy. Mm-hmm. But of course, as Christians, we want that in the context, and we as Christian parents want that in the context of marriage. Of course. You know the good news? God's a God of grace as well. Mm-hmm. And yeah. His love for us is healing and ever present. And when mistakes happen, He is there for us to embrace us, to love us, and to allow us to continue to grow in Him. That's what's so beautiful. Mm-hmm. So it's not about being perfect, but it is about that desire to please the Lord. And it is a great desire to enter into marriage that way. Mm-hmm. And today we're going to hit this really, you know, touchy subject and talk frankly about it.
11: Yeah. And Dana Gresh is the founder of True Girl. She's a best-selling author and has recently written a book that forms the foundation for our conversation. It's called And the Bride Wore White. And you can learn more about Dana and about this really excellent resource at our website, and that's focusonthefamily.com/broadcast.
13: Dana, welcome back to Focus on the Family. It's always good to have you here.
12: Oh, I'm so glad to be here with you today.
13: It's so fun, typically. This can be a little bit of a heavy topic. And, you know, right in my mind from the get-go here, it's all the disclaimers that you got to think about, because somebody will be offended about something that's said.
12: Yeah.
13: And again, the spirit and the heart of the discussion is really to give people a perspective on physical intimacy, God's design for it, whether you're that teenager, and we have teens listening from time to time, and we have a lot of 20-somethings listening too, that are single. So what is that right way to go? And again, so many people will have different perspectives. We understand that. Let's get one of the things out of the way right away, and that is we have plenty of material at Focus on the Family to speak to boys about this subject as well. So I don't want you to hear, how come they're not talking about the responsibility of boys and fathers to train their sons? That material is there. Just come to Focus on the Family's website. But today we're talking to Dana about girls.
12: And she's a girl.
13: And she's a girl, yeah. But you're a mom as well.
12: I'm a mom.
13: So we understand all the angles, but today it's about girls. So, Dana, hitting probably one of the biggest dominoes in this discussion is the purity movement. Some of the things that have been projected within the purity movement have been probably not as helpful, maybe more harmful.
12: Yeah.
13: And then there are some good things. That target is a good target. It's a biblical target to go into marriage as a virgin, both for males and for females. But speak to some of that downside with that kind of legalism, if I could call it that.
12: Well, yeah, here's what's hard. The conversation about the purity conversation right now isn't doing what you just did, which is acknowledging there's good and there's bad. And we've got to be very careful not to throw the baby out with the bathwater. And I feel like we have to understand why that's important. So let me tell you about a letter I got.
13: Mm-hmm.
12: 2 years ago, 2024, early spring, I got a letter in a silver envelope. I call it the silver letter.
13: Huh.
12: Because this was just a trajectory-shifting moment for me. Inside was a letter from a mom whose daughter had just become a teenager. And she had some questions for me about how to talk to her daughter about sex. And the reason she had those questions is because this mom had grown up kind of at the apex of the purity movement. And the letter included photocopies of a newspaper article, because on her wedding day, two different sources, media sources, came out to report on this couple waiting until they were married. I mean, you got to think, like, can you think of a world in which this would happen today?
11: Yeah, that's not newsy.
12: No. And I mean, this was when Miley Cyrus had a purity ring on her finger. You know, this, and half of the other Disney characters or Disney celebrities. And so she was a part of what was celebrated about that movement. Fast forward now, her daughter's a teenager. She goes to the youth pastor and says, my husband and I would like to come tell our story of waiting until we were married. And she went on in this letter to say, we have enjoyed a beautiful marriage. We've enjoyed a beautiful sex life. We've had a really healthy impact in our community and our culture. And so I just thought this youth pastor was going to be like, yes, I would love for you to share that. Instead, he informed me that that teaching, that period of time in the church, was very toxic.
13: Huh.
12: And she said, I was dumbfounded. I was confused because good things came out of it in my life. And I'm just writing to you to say, am I going to mess my daughter up if I teach her what I learned during that time period? And do you still believe what you taught then?
13: Hmm.
12: And I'm telling you, that'll stop you in your tracks to do some research. So I've, for about 2 years now, I've been looking at the good and the bad, because there's some of each. I think I'm a part of the good fruit of the purity movement, even though I was discontent with it. You know, I was a youth leader at the time, and I looked around and I was like, I love that the church is talking about sex. That's probably the best thing that happened, right?
13: Right.
12: The church is finally talking about sex. And that was good, because the people that know the creator and the designer of sex and gender should be the ones talking about it the most. Finally, we are. However, it wasn't a fully mature conversation, because it was really, people don't know this, started by teenagers.
14: Huh.
12: There's 53 teenagers in a basement in Nashville that look around and they see the AIDS crisis, terrifying parents, terrifying medical experts. The headlines are terrifying. And they say, well, what if we just did what this Bible tells us to do? And we waited. So 53 kids sign a True Love Waits pledge. They design it. So right away, your leaders probably don't have the experience to lead well, right?
14: Yeah.
12: Because they're teenagers.
14: They have good hearts, intent.
12: Oh, and they're going to the Word of God.
14: Yeah.
12: 1 year later, 200,000 kids are in Washington, D.C. signing the same pledge. This is a freight train.
14: Yeah.
12: There's not, a movement. There's no stopping it.
14: Yeah.
12: I think the leaders shepherded it as well as they could have, considering you're dealing with teenagers and you're dealing with movement, right? So some people got hurt. And you use the word legalism. I think there were pockets of the purity movement where there was legalism. And that did create a lot of hurt, a lot of pain. And we've got to acknowledge that.
14: Yeah.
12: And we have been guilty of that, not just in how we teach, how the church teaches sexual integrity, but in everything, you know, because rules make us feel safe. And Jesus pulls us back and says, you're never going to obey the rules without my love.
14: Yeah. Mm-hmm. And, you know, three core areas of life, to broaden this for just a second, my observation is, and, you know, we can say it, there's many Christian leaders, pastors that have fallen.
12: Yeah.
14: And it's typically three things, and it's right there in Scripture. Pride is an issue, money,
12: yeah,
14: and sex.
12: Mm-hmm.
14: And we have to be in tune with the Spirit to say, okay, what's your weakness?
12: Yeah.
14: You probably have one. And then what are you going to do to build the right kind of protection so that you don't fall into that temptation, right?
12: Yeah, right.
14: Let me put it in this way. This is, I think, really interesting. And I've mentioned this before, but talking to a Catholic priest, you know, he said the image of God, Lucifer wanted that for the angels, and mm-hmm, God chose to put it into human beings, yes, his very image. And he created us male and female. And the plan was for the two to become one, which is the very image of God walking this earth.
12: That's right.
14: And he fights it tooth and nail. Mm-hmm. Think of how marriage has been on the ropes because of the enemy's assault on human sexuality.
12: Yeah.
14: I mean, look at the movements. There's so many. Sexual orientation, transgender. I mean, it is like a spiritual assault on, yeah, God's design.
12: It is. And it's an assault on the love of God, too. So first, you're referring to Genesis 1, where it says, in the image of God, he created them, male and female, he created them. And then it goes on to say, the two will become one flesh. And that one is the word echad, and the only other place we see that used is in the prayer, the Jewish prayer, "Hear, O Israel, the Lord our God is one, echad." Mm. And so when they come together, they look even more uniquely like God. And one of the mind-blowing things for me that really made me say, okay, as a wife, as a mom, as a minister of the gospel, as a great commission minister of the gospel, which all of us are, this topic matters, because in Genesis 4:1, it says, Adam lay with his wife Eve, and she became pregnant and gave birth. And that word there is yada. Adam yada with his wife Eve. And if you grew up with Seinfeld, you know, yada, yada, yada, blah, blah, blah. Turns out this word is not so boring after all, right?
14: Right.
12: This is a sacred, profound, pleasure-filled word. And I thought, wow, this is very different. The word means to know, to be known, to be deeply respected. Transcends the physical that the world gets fixated on,
14: mm-hmm,
12: okay? The world is fixated on how we connect to one another physically. And God's word talks about how we're connecting emotionally, yeah, and spiritually, knowing each other. But here's what's mind-blowing. It's only used, that word, a handful of times to talk about a husband and a wife knowing each other. It's used predominantly about how we can know God. Mm-hmm. Be still and know, Yada, that I am God. You're touching on something very sacred here, Jim. Maleness and femaleness, marriage and sex, they're pictures. They're pictures of some of the most sacred truths that we hold dear. Mm-hmm. And the intimacy that we can have with God, marriage is just pointing to that. And if we don't rise up to protect it, then the things that we hold most dear in our faith are marginalized and erased. That's why this conversation matters so very much.
14: Right. And why there's tension about mm-hmm. it, even in the church.
12: Mm-hmm. Yeah.
14: Going back to that pastor, this is a toxic subject.
12: Yeah.
14: It shouldn't be.
12: Right.
11: Yeah. Yeah. This is Focus on the Family with Jim Daly. And our guest today is Dana Gresh. We're talking about her book, And the Bride Wore White, and some of the concepts, the big concepts in this book. You'll want to get a copy so you can do a deep dive in what Dana has written. We've got the book at focusonthefamily.com/broadcast.
14: Dana, let me explore with you your life. I mean, you put it in the book and you've talked about it. Your goal was that to go into marriage pure. Mm-hmm. And that didn't happen. So it, talk to that specifically, that situation, explain it, and then speak to other women who are listening that had a similar experience.
12: Yeah.
14: There was a desire, but it was tripped up.
12: Yeah, I was a Christian teenager in a Christian high school and a Christian home and a Christian youth group. I was actively involved in teaching Sunday school in my church. I love Jesus.
14: All the right things.
12: I love the Lord. And, you know, I heard the thou shalt not speeches, which is what we had really before the purity conversation. It got more robust after the purity conversation sort of started, which was good. It was more than just thou shalt not. It was just the rules when I was a teenager.
14: Right.
12: And so I never went through the process of thinking through why I believed these rules were good. And got in a Christian dating relationship, like many of us and many people still today, and hadn't made any decisions. I hadn't been decisive about what I believed and why I believed it.
14: Uh-huh.
12: And so, you know, I ended up giving the gift I desperately wanted to give to my husband on my wedding night. I gave it away to, I was 15. I was a baby. Mm. You know, I look back and I see 15-year-olds today and I'm like, oh.
14: Let me ask you this question. Did you feel that way at that age? Like, this is something, a gift? Because that sounds very adult to think of it in that
12: That's
14: way.
12: That's the thing, I didn't.
14: Right. So in that context, for younger girls mm-hmm. listening right now, or moms that are going to have a chat tonight, how do you, looking at your younger self, what mm-hmm. conversation would have helped you? What would be the tone and the substance of that? Mm-hmm. At 15, that would have maybe steered you a little differently.
12: Well, even when I was 9, 10, 11, 12, mm-hmm. setting the stage of how sacred this is, mm-hmm. being very clear about why, that it's a picture of the gospel. There's no junior salvation. There's no junior Christian. There's no junior Great Commission. There's no junior Holy Spirit. There's you're a believer or you're not. Of course, we talk to 9-year-olds differently than we talk to 19-year-olds or 29-year-olds.
14: Right, maturity levels are different.
12: The maturity levels are different, but I really believe it's important that we have these mature conversations, because otherwise the world is discipling our children what they will believe mm-hmm. on the topic of sex mm-hmm. and gender. And our silence becomes a megaphone for that instruction. So I think just starting early, period, would have been important. But I think one of the things that I really fought to keep in this rewrite of And the Bride Wore White is being decisive. Every single one of us in life, there's research on this. We decide or we slide into behavior.
14: Mm.
12: There's really no middle ground.
14: Yeah.
12: If we have decided on January 1st, I'm going to eat healthier this year, and we write it down and we set some goals, the chances are we're going to have a better shot at it.
14: Mm-hmm.
12: But if you're midway through the year and you're eating all the carbs and all the sweets like normal, it may be because you didn't pause and make a decision. The same is true of our sexual appetites. And there's long-term research that says people that in their teen years said, this is the kind of person I'd like to marry, these are some things I'd like to achieve so that I'm emotionally and maturity-wise ready before I start dating, those people, long-term, 20, 30 years down the road, they're in much healthier relationships.
14: Yeah.
12: Versus people who just don't think about it, which I just didn't think about it. And I ended up being sexually active, and it wasn't what I wanted, but I slid into it.
14: Right. Right. And from there, I mean, at 15, that is young.
12: That is very young.
14: Then you have shame and guilt and fear and what have I done? And now, even at that young age, now you're trying to negotiate with God.
12: Mm-hmm.
14: I'm so sorry for what I did. So you feel that shame and guilt.
12: Every day.
14: And then you're trying to still be on the outside, living a life that looks good and healthy. Your mom and dad going, oh, isn't she doing well? And now you have this secret. How did you manage
12: that? Well, that wasn't quite how my story looked. My story looked like my mom and dad going, what happened to her? Why is she different?
14: Mm-hmm.
12: Yeah. I became depressed.
14: Wow.
12: I became more withdrawn. And that is one of the things we see in teenage girls who are sexually active, that there is often a change in their mental and emotional wellness.
14: Let me ask you, before you keep going there, just that physiological, emotional, mental mm-hmm. response should say something about what's going on in the heart.
12: Yeah.
14: The fact that that would be there.
12: Yeah.
14: You know, the naysayers, probably those that are anti-God, are going to say, that's because of the shame you put on people. But there certainly would be a part of that. But there's something deeper going on.
12: I felt shame. And let's pause on that word, because that's one of those words that's become very twisted that Satan has used. Shame invites us to say, I did something wrong. Not I am something wrong, but I chose something that wasn't in my best interest or the best interest of my community. And is there forgiveness for that? Jesus says yes. And then he says, the word says in James 5:16, confess your sins one to another, and then you will be healed. Yeah. It doesn't say confess your shame one to another. And that's what we're doing in our culture right now. We're having a shame conversation instead of a sin conversation. We're saying the shame is what's made us unwell. God's word says it's actually the sin that has made us unwell. And when I confess my sin to you and you say, there's great sociological research on this, and you say, that was wrong, but I still love you. That's what crushes shame.
14: Which again is a mirror of God's treatment toward us. That's what he is in us.
12: Yes.
14: And when we do that to each other, it's a taste of God's character.
12: Yeah.
14: That's what, it's all connected.
12: That's right.
14: Which is amazing. You know, something I want to make sure that we're clear on is many times women are in a situation of abuse.
12: Yeah.
14: That could be emotional, it can be physical, could be a boyfriend or a husband.
12: Yeah.
14: And we need to recognize that abusive situations are absolutely wrong.
12: Yeah.
14: And you need to find safety, you need to get to a place, especially if you have children in the home as well, but mm-hmm. you need to get out of that situation and seek help.
12: Absolutely. I've been sounding this alarm since the year 2000, tell someone. When you don't feel safe, when you feel guilty, when you feel shame, when you're confused, tell someone. A lot of times the confusion is telling you this isn't a safe relationship, and you don't really even know it until years down the road, until you can kind of get some separation from it, or at least months down the road.
14: Yeah.
12: So if you're feeling that way, tell someone today. Don't wait. Text someone right now.
14: Yeah, and to your point, it'll feel like, am I really experiencing that?
12: Yeah.
14: I mean, some women are going to know because it's that obvious, but others, you're in a gray zone emotionally and you're not sure.
12: Right.
14: Ask and talk to somebody.
12: That's right.
14: Mm-hmm. You can call us here at Focus on the Family, and we're available to help you through that decision tree of where mm-hmm. you're at. But it is critical. And with that, as you said, that shame and that guilt can keep you trapped in there. Like, was it my fault? Such a common thing for a woman to say to herself.
12: Yeah.
14: Did I cause this?
12: Yeah.
14: How do you coach a woman to manage that kind of false guilt?
12: Well, first, I look her in the eye and I simply say, it was not your fault. You know, for someone who hasn't been in an abusive situation, they can't understand how much those words need to be heard. But then I think the shame that comes along with that follows the same path of, you know, I need to tell you what happened to me. Mm-hmm. And I hear what happened to you.
15: Yeah.
12: And I say, it wasn't your fault. And I still love you.
14: Yeah.
12: And the shame really doesn't have a lot of power when that you start to enter in. You know, there's research that men or women on the battlefield that come off the battlefield, and in the first few days, they say, this is what I saw, this is what I experienced. They say it out loud. They get the empathic witness, that person that says, that had to be horrible. I'm so sorry that happened to you. You're going to be okay. There's power in that. That's why God's word tells us Christianity is not a solo sport. It's a communal activity whereby we are the hands and the feet, the voice of Jesus Christ to one another. Mm.
14: Dan, I don't want to end with, I guess, a pit in my stomach. I want to give hope. And we're going to come back for day two and keep this conversation going, if you're willing.
12: Yeah.
14: And I just want to give that hope here, that pearl of hope to the woman listening. No matter how old she is, she could be 16, 15, she could be 25, 35, 55.
12: Yeah.
14: But she's carried that guilt. Like, you know, it was my fault. Speak to that bondage, what the enemy is trying to do, what the world is trying to do to free you from those spiritual binds that you don't need to be accountable to God. I mean, the culture is screaming that.
12: Yeah.
14: Just be yourself. You're just in control of your own body.
12: That's right.
14: I mean, even to the point of kill that child that has been created.
12: Yeah.
14: Speak to that in terms of how do you turn all that devastation, like John 10:10 says, the thief comes to steal, kill, and destroy. Women are under the microscope in this regard. The enemy is having a heyday with women. Now, we got to say, where are the men? But speak to that woman with that heavy burden. How does she set herself free?
12: Well, I walked in shame for about 10 years. Of course, in my case, it wasn't something that was done to me. It was my choice to be sexually active. But I think the pathway is very similar in terms of crushing that shame and receiving the grace of Jesus. It's going to him and saying, what is true? What is true? I'm confused here. I felt shame for 10 years. For 10 years, I've awakened and said, Lord, am I really forgiven? Mm. If I'm forgiven, why do I feel this way? And it was faulty thinking in my heart because I was believing lies. And Jesus said, you will know the truth, and the truth will set you free. So I had to say, Lord, what's the truth about the word virgin? Because it's a word that hurts me when I hear it.
14: Mm.
12: What's the truth about the word purity? Because I hear it, and all I think is, I am not.
14: Mm.
12: And he took me through a gentle process of looking those words in the eye, and they were not more powerful than his love.
14: Mm.
12: So go to him. Go to him first. Please don't go to TikTok.
14: Yeah.
12: They're not going to tell you the truth about these words.
14: Reddit.
12: Don't go to Reddit. Please don't go to Reddit.
14: Yeah.
12: They are not going to tell you the truth about these words. They are going to tell you to hold these words. They are going to tell you these words are trauma for you, and they always will be. Here's what I've learned about trauma. It's real. I've felt it. I've known it in my life. I have experienced the physiological symptoms of trauma, the sleeplessness, the all of it. And yes, trauma is real and it hurts, but also I have decided that my triggers are an invitation from the Holy Spirit to be healed.
14: Well, working through that kind of hurt can be so hard, but we don't want anyone to have to do it alone. God creates us for relationship, perhaps especially for those low times. Our team of caring Christian counselors is available to pray with you and give you biblical insight into some first steps to healing with a free initial consultation. 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And I'd recommend you get a copy of Dana's book and The Bride Wore White, Seven Truths to Live in Sexual Integrity, No Matter Your Past. 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
21: 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I'm Dr. Tim Clinton.
0: And I'm Dr. Zach Clinton, and together we're your hosts. 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
21: Welcome back in today for this continuation of an interview I had a few years ago with Pastor Louis Giglio from Passion City Church in Atlanta, Georgia. Our conversation centered on his amazing book, Seeing God as the Perfect Father. Let's pick right back up now. Hey, Louis, welcome back. As we pick up on yesterday's conversation, I want to go straight to a quote out of the book about dads, but it comes back to A.W. Tozer. I was mesmerized by this. What do you think about when you think about God? Louis, take us there. Why is that so important and critical as we try to navigate this sea of relationship with our dads?
22: Yeah, such a pivotal quote by Tozer. He said, what comes into our minds when we think about God is the most important thing about us. And the reason he says this, Tim, is because of what you referenced yesterday. We're hardwired to pursue our Creator. And there are so many faulty views of who God is out there. So many crazy concoctions of what kind of God he is. Is he a great scorekeeper in the sky? Or is he, you know, like a cryptocurrency God who's just dropping Bitcoin into our account when we need it? Or some nebulous force? And it's important that we get the concept of God right, because we're going to pursue God or run from God based on what we think about him. And so what comes into your mind? I ask the listener today, when you think about God, what picture comes into your mind? And fortunately, we don't have to, you know, search like we search for a needle in a haystack, because the creation tells us who he is. Then Jesus specifically shows us who he is. And then Jesus teaches us who he is. And Tim, of all the things Jesus taught us about God, the thing he taught us most is that he's a father. 189 times in the 4 Gospels alone, Jesus refers to God as father. He refers to him other ways, but primarily father. And when you pray, this is how you pray. Oh, great creator. No. Oh, mighty Lord. No. Father. What kind of father? Oh, hallowed be your name. Yes, you are a holy father. But Father, he's inviting us, Jesus is, into an intimate relationship with God.
21: You know, for years, Dr. Dobson has taught that we view God often through the eyes of our father. What we experience at the hand of our dads
0: is usually how we see him. And that's why people have such broken images, if you will, in their mind about who their creator God is. And so, Louis, when you do mention the Father piece, I'm going to go back to something anchored in your book again. God wants you to know who he is. He wants to reveal himself to you. You, like all humans, are on a desperate search, believe it or not, for who he is. Louis, take us there.
22: Well, we all are going to move towards our originator. And some people can say, I don't believe in a creator. Well, you're searching for something right now, and you can call it what you will, but we all know it is that internal homing mechanism where we are seeking for God. The scripture says that he put it in our hearts to search for him and to find him. This is the way Paul said it, because he's not far from each one of us.
0: Yes.
22: He's closer than we think right now. He's closer than a breath away right now. His eyes are on us in this moment, and he's just waiting for us to look up and see that he is there. And for a lot of people, they look up and they go, well, he's just a bigger version of my dad. And that's why, Tim, the enemy has fought so hard to destroy fatherhood. He's fought so hard to break apart that relationship with the father and his children. That last verse of the Old Testament says that there's someone coming to restore the hearts of the fathers to the children and the hearts of the children to the fathers. First story in the New Testament in the gospel says, here comes John the Baptist. He's going to foretell and prepare the way so that God can return the hearts of the fathers to the children and the hearts of the children to the fathers. And so this is in the gospel, is reestablishing this relationship between fathers and children on earth. But it's also in the gospel to give us a brand new father. Amen.
0: Amen.
22: A perfect father, a heavenly father, a dependable, trustworthy, eternal father who in every single way is going to fulfill the longing that is in our heart.
0: How do I know that God is a loving God? As I was reading through your book, Louis, I came to that piece where you wrote about the baptism of Jesus and how God said, this is my beloved Son in whom I am well pleased. And when you begin to connect those dots that Jesus wants us to know that our Heavenly Father is a Father who is knowable, who's relatable, that you can press into that place. Louis, when did that kind of light bulb turn on for you where it just went, oh, I see that. I believe that. I know that.
22: Well, I think, you know, just going back to what you were talking about, the baptism of Jesus, how powerful is that, Tim?
0: Yeah.
22: Jesus hadn't walked on water, to our knowledge, hadn't fed 5,000, done any miracle, healed the sick, the blind, hadn't raised the dead, hadn't preached a message, hadn't died on the cross. Yet his Father said, this is my Son whom I love, and I am pleased with him. That's the unconditional love of God. And what it says to us is, you don't have to move through your life to get acceptance from God. You already are accepted by God. So you can move today from acceptance, not for acceptance. Of course you want to do your best. Of course you want to please God. But you're not doing what you do so that you can be accepted by God. You're doing it because you already know that you are accepted by God. And for me, the moment that this became overwhelmingly powerful was a huge awakening, I would call it, a revelation, if you will, of the cross of Jesus. And I know that sounds so elementary, Tim, for people like me who grew up in church and have known about the cross all their life. But when I was in college, in a moment in time, I had such a clear understanding of Christ giving his life for me that I knew the love of God for me equaled that. To put it in a simple way, that I was worth Jesus to God. And that's not the only reason Jesus died. Jesus died for the glory of God, but he also died to show me how much I was worth to heaven. And I've never been the same since. And, you know, I struggle with a lot of things in life. I've had a lot of ups and downs in my journey. But I know that I am moving through life today from acceptance, under the waterfall of God's love and blessing, not living and striving today for the waterfall.
0: And Louis, when you get to that place, it's hard to describe the freeness that's there. Because it's like a weight gets lifted off of you. I can imagine some listening today, maybe they didn't catch yesterday's broadcast, Louis, but maybe they're struggling and saying, my dad left us. My dad was cruel. I still have an image in my mind of this kid who played baseball, Louis. Kid was playing college-level ball. He got into a funk. He just couldn't find himself, Louis. He went down on 3 called pitch strikes.
22: Wow.
0: But down the third baseline, in the midst of all this, somebody screams, swing the stupid bat. And you know who it was.
22: Oh, yeah.
0: And you know what it did? He stepped out of that batter's box, kind of flipped his bat, walked back to the dugout, and that put a signature on his career. He was done. That ended someone who probably should have been playing in the bigs, Louis. That influence, and I think of father types. You write about that in your book. Absent fathers, abusive fathers, passive fathers, performance-based fathers. They can be antagonistic, or, Louis, they can be empowering.
22: Yeah.
0: Tell us about how to press through that stuff and make sense and climb up out of that pit, if you will.
22: Well, this is going to sound simplistic, especially to this young man or someone like him. But that dad down the third baseline probably never knew a father's blessing. And I think for us, this is the power today. Anyone listening to us right now, yes, your dad could have bailed. Maybe he never was even in the picture. Maybe he's been your biggest nemesis your whole life, told you you're never going to amount to anything, and you've been trying to overcome him, not feel his wind in your sail. He's actually been the wind in your face all of your life. Mm. Here's the story. There's another father. There's another father. He's the perfect father. He is not like your dad. He is not a bigger version of your dad. He's not your dad blown up to a greater proportion. He is the perfect father. And he's inviting you right now into a different kind of relationship. And it's a relationship where if you step out of line, he's not going to just give you a pass. And none of us want that anyway, honestly. We want someone that loves us enough to tell us what we need to be. But if you whiff on 3 pitches, he's going to say, hey, let's go to the batting cage today. Let's work on your swing again today. You know you got it inside of you. I believe in you.
0: Yes.
22: I know you're going to come back. You're going to come back stronger tomorrow than you were today. And hey, just by the way, if you strike out tomorrow, we'll just come back to the batting cage the day after that.
0: We're coming back.
22: You can count on me to be in your story. And here's the power. Once you discover this father, this perfect father, you're going to look at your father in a different lens. That kid right now is looking at that dad like, I hate that dad. I don't want to be anything like that dad. I don't want anything to do with that dad. But once you find the perfect father, something powerful happens, and you can look at your own father who did not give you 1 ounce of blessing and say, my goodness, I never realized you never got the blessing. And you've just been giving me what you didn't have all these years. But guess what? I found something else. I found a perfect father. My Heavenly Father's blessing is so strong, there's enough of it for me and enough of it for you. I've got enough for both of us. And even though you cursed me, I'm going to bless you. I know that sounds like a long way off for someone today, but it's powerful and possible. My dad, at the end of his life, Tim, he never talked about his childhood at all, but I kind of had heard that he got passed around to different family members, didn't live with his mom and dad, went to multiple schools because he was being passed around so much in the town he lived in. He gets disabled. We're sitting in a hospital room. I'm sharing the love of God with him, and he looks at me, 60 years old, my dad, looks at me, his son, and says, son, I've never felt loved a day in my life. No one ever wanted me. And I don't believe God loves me, and I don't believe God wants me either. And I froze in that moment. I was like, my dad has lived his whole life without a father's blessing. And I walked out of the room that day and I said, God, let my dad live long enough that I can share with him the blessing that you have given me, because I've got enough for me and for my dad. And even though some of it didn't come down the family tree,

0: in this, but I can't swallow this stuff any longer because it's destroying me.
1: Yeah. Unwillingness to forgive is one of the most deceptive tools of the enemy. What it sells us is you're in control now. Yeah, they left you, they hurt you, they abandoned you, they mistreated you, but now you're in control. And you can withhold that forgiveness. You can withhold reconciliation. You can punish them for what they did because you're in control now. But that's a lie. Bitterness doesn't hurt the person who hurt us. Bitterness just hurts us. I said it this way in a message I preached a few days ago. Bitterness paves a pathway into the past, and forgiveness paves a pathway into our future. And we're not letting people off the hook when we forgive them. We're just realizing they're already on God's hook. He said, "Vengeance is mine, and I will repay," says the Lord. And we can trust him. He's a perfect judge, and in time, everyone will come to that moment. And no one is going to get off the hook. We're not sweeping anything under the rug. God didn't sweep my sin under the rug. He hung it on a cross on his son. And we're not sweeping anybody's sin under the rug. We're just exercising the same power that was afforded us. God forgave me. Therefore, I have the power to forgive. And when I do, Tim, I get free. Even if it's not received, reciprocated, desired, wanted, acknowledged, the email isn't answered, the phone call is not returned, the person says, "I didn't do anything wrong." The moment I'm willing to let go, I get free in that moment by the grace of God.
0: I love what you wrote, Louis, in Seeing God as the Perfect Father. You said, "You don't release your dad from something as much as you release him to someone."
1: Wow.
0: That's a beautiful statement. Louis, let's flip the script just for a second. What if my son, my daughter, they're gone, and I'm crying out, and I'm begging God for them to come home? Speak to me, encourage my heart, because I am almost on the edge of hopelessness, despair, if you will, for my prodigal son or daughter.
1: Wow. You know, there's no more pain greater. And I would just encourage you today, if that's the situation that you're in, that God, he's right there with you. When Jesus told the story of the prodigal son, God was the father in that story. And so today, in this very moment, God is brokenhearted over millions and millions and millions and millions of those that he loves who are far off in the distant land. And like that father, he is watching and waiting today for them to come to their senses and turn home. So I would just say today, you're not alone. You're not waiting alone. You're not weeping alone. You're not longing alone. God is right there with you, and he loves your son, and he loves your daughter even more than you do. So he's in it with you today. I would encourage you, don't lose hope. God is a miracle worker.
0: Yeah.
1: And maybe your son or daughter is closer to being done with their crazy than you think they are. And I would just step in faith again today, one more day, and say, "God, I believe you hear my prayer, and I believe you answer prayer. And I claim in the name of Jesus, fullness for my son, fullness for my daughter, so that you can be glorified, God, in their lives. And I wouldn't take your eyes off the road, because you never know what day they're going to turn toward home." The natural tendency, especially even in spiritual things, is what can I get from God? And obviously, there's a lot God wants to deposit in our lives. But at the end of the day, this is about giving glory to God. It's not just about knowing I'm loved and I'm blessed and I'm a son or a daughter of heaven. It's about growing up and maturing. And it's kind of like that moment when you're about 14 years old and your aunt and uncle come to town and they haven't seen you for a year or two. And you open the front door and your aunt says, "Oh my goodness, look at you. You look just like your mom." But in the same way, when I was born again, I got all my spiritual genes from Father, Son, and Holy Spirit. So I should be, as I live in relationship and keep my eyes on him, and as I grow and mature,

0: I should be looking more and more like my father every day. And someone who hasn't seen us for a while and shows up should say at some point, you know what? You're not as angry as you used to be. You know what? You're not as impatient as you used to be. You don't drink as much as you used to drink. Y'all's relationship is different than what it was a few years ago when I saw you.
1: Yeah.
0: Because we're growing up to look like our Father. That's what Paul wrote. Be imitators of God as dearly loved children.
1: Louis, I have to get this Tim Keller quote in. I love this. The only person who can wake up a king at 3 a.m. for a glass of water is a child. And we have that kind of access to our Heavenly Father. Closing thought, Louis, closing word from you.
0: Yeah, let's don't squander that opportunity, Tim. If we can walk into the throne room of heaven at 3 o'clock in the morning and tell our Father, our Abba, anything that is on our heart, anything that concerns us, we can have that kind of intimacy with God. Let's don't waste it. Let's draw near and let's walk in the Father's blessing that He is pouring over our lives today.
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6: Is it really possible to fall in love all over again? I'm Bonnie Sela with Reset. Alzada lives in the Central Asian country of Kyrgyzstan. She's a young woman who's been married for 7 years. She says that her husband is a good man, but she just didn't feel that she loved him anymore. "I have become a very demanding and, as I see it now, an unloving person," she shared. But Alzada found a Christian radio broadcast that began to change everything she thought about herself and her marriage. She wrote, "Listening to your broadcast, I have been able to see myself in a different light. I thought that I must change my husband. I can see that he is exactly the man I need. All I need is to accept him and even enjoy his great company." "Wow," Alzada continued, "you saved my life. I guess it is God whom you talk about. It has been a few weeks since my new outlook on life. Amazingly, my husband is becoming a happy and most gracious man. I am really falling in love with him. Thank you. I want to look into the teaching of Jesus. It looks like there is real life in Jesus." What changed for Alzada wasn't her husband, it was her. The Bible calls this being transformed. God promises he can do exactly that. He says, "I will give you a new heart and put a new spirit in you. I will remove from you your heart of stone and give you a heart of flesh." That's not self-improvement. That's the transformation only God can perform on a surrendered heart. And when he does, everything around us can change too. You can help others like Alzada find new life in Jesus by sending devotionals like this to millions in their own languages. Give a gift today at guidelines.org.

0: When you trust Jesus, you do the right thing in your marriage and you experience all hell, maybe. You do the right thing at work, you experience all hell. The Lord knows the cost. He sympathizes, He understands. You do the right thing. Just do the right thing and leave the rest in God's hands. Do the right thing. You have a great high priest who understands.
1: Thanks for joining us for this Friday edition of Equipping the Saints with Greg Lundstedt, pastor of Equipping Bible Church in Greer, South Carolina. And Greg, the passage we're considering is an encouraging portion of Scripture.
0: Yes, it is, Dave, and it's encouraging because it focuses on Jesus, our great high priest. Okay, well, what am I talking about? Well, let's turn together to Hebrews chapter 5, and we're looking at verses 1 to 10.
1: Well, be sure to stay with us for the end of today's broadcast. Greg will join us in studio with some practical application, and I'll also be back with information on how you can obtain messages from the series for your own library. Now, let's join Greg for today's teaching.
0: Thou art a priest forever according to the order of Melchizedek. He's saying he's a priest forever. You say, where did Christ get his high priestly authority? Well, it's right here. God the Father declared him as a priest, and it's going to be interesting, forever, not temporary, forever, according to the order of Melchizedek. You go, Melchizedek, uh-oh. Well, we'll get to that. Let's just get to it right now. So Christ's high priesthood is of a superior nature. It was declared by God, and it is, first of all, eternal. He says, thou art a priest, what? Forever. It's eternal. And it's also royal. He says here, according to the order of Melchizedek. And you say, Melchizedek, well, we're going to look at him quite a bit in chapter 7. But after our passage, he's going to say, I'm going to say, hey, I got more to say about this guy, but you can't take it because you guys are babies in the faith, basically. I got to deal with some issues here. But then he gets back to it in chapter 7. And in chapter 7, we see that Melchizedek was not from the temporal Aaronic, not ironic, but Aaronic order, but he was from the eternal order, Lord's from the eternal order of Melchizedek. Indeed, in chapter 7, we see that Melchizedek was the king of Salem, priest of the Most High God, who met Abraham as he was returning from the slaughter of the kings and blessed him. Look up at Hebrews chapter 7 for a second. Scooch up there. And we'll get into this idea, you know, because there's some stuff about Melchizedek that are kind of mysterious stuff and people get all caught up in it and stuff, but don't let that happen. So here, Hebrews chapter 7, verse 1. For this Melchizedek, king of Salem, so he's a king, by the way, he's a king, priest, he's a priest also, a king and priest, very interesting, king and priest. You don't have king and priest in Aaron's line, do you? Just priests, right? And so here, priest of the Most High God, who met Abraham as he was turning from the slaughter of the kings and blessed him, to whom also Abraham apportioned a tenth of all the spoils. Abraham gave tithes to him, was first of all, by the translation of his name, King of Righteousness. And then we see also King of Salem, which is King of Peace. So you've got the King of Righteousness and the King of Peace. That was what he was called. And certainly Christ fulfilling this, he is certainly the King of Righteousness. He is certainly the King of Peace, but he's also a priest. It's a king and a priest. Do you remember we saw that in Zechariah chapter 6? Turn to Zechariah chapter 6, if you can find it. You got a little thing in your front if you need it. But as you're turning there, we see that Christ was appointed as an eternal kingly priest. Okay? Not simply like the high priest in the line of Aaron. Zechariah chapter 6. Zechariah chapter 6, verse 12. Then say to him, thus says the Lord of hosts, behold a man whose name is Branch, for he will branch out from where he is. He will build the temple of the Lord. Yes, it is he who will build the temple of the Lord. And he will bear the honor and sit on rule on his throne. Thus he will be a priest on his throne. And the council of peace will be between the two offices. He's a king. He's a priest. He's the righteous one of peace, right? That term branch, that speaks of the one who would come out of David's loins, which speaks of Jesus Christ. the branch. Going to be a king and priest. And here we see it's according to the order of Melchizedek. So that answers the question, how can Jesus be a high priest if he was not a Levite? Because he has a greater high priestly order than the temporal Aaronic order. He has an eternal, forever high priesthood. It's much better. It's not temporal. It's much better. It's much better. And maybe for believers, are you tempted to look for a different high priest? Looking for somebody, you got somebody, another believer that you're always going to, and you're always relying on them, so much so, it's like, well, Jesus is going, hey, you know. The reality is, we need to rely on Jesus. Now, if those brothers and sisters point you to Jesus, praise the Lord. Those are good brothers and sisters. We need to encourage one another, right? Absolutely. But we need to get our help from the person of Christ, right? And it's okay to be encouraged by brothers and sisters, but we need to get our help from Christ. And, you know, we see very clearly that there's one mediator between God and man. It's the man, Christ Jesus, God who took on human flesh. 1 Timothy 2, verse 5, for there is one God and one mediator between God and men, the man Christ Jesus, who gave himself as a ransom for all, the testimony born at the proper time. It's Jesus. He is our great high priest. And by the way, people who place themselves in that position, not good. Think of the old covenant reality of where they tried to take over Aaron's spot, right? In the shadow, and how 250 people sucked into the ground, right? And died, right? They went to the ground up, and they went right to Hades, right? Well, how much more do you think God will punish those who take away from Christ's high priesthood, who come and place themselves as mediators for God and man? Very horrible, evil thing to do. There is one mediator between God and man, Christ, one mediator. Okay. So with that in mind, superior high priest. And notice, he's superior because he is able to sympathize as our high priest, as demonstrated by intense human suffering. We keep thinking, oh, what is, you know, he doesn't understand. He does understand better than you know. He entered into the sphere of human suffering because of sin, but not his, because he didn't sin. He was sinless. Back in chapter 5, verse 7, in the days of his flesh, he offered up both prayers and supplications with loud crying and tears to the one able to save him from death. And he was heard because of his piety. And although he was a son, he learned obedience from the things which he suffered. The humility of our God to take on human flesh and to rely completely on the Father, to rely on his Spirit, to not trust in himself, in a sense. He did not see, as we see in Philippians, deity as a thing to be grasped, but he humbled himself, as we'll see, and we'll look at that in a moment. And so in the days of his flesh, that speaks of his incarnation. It speaks of the time in his flesh. So I think certainly we have a few examples of this in there, but there's more times where he's certainly revealing this happened. He says he offered prayers and supplications with loud crying and tears. He was in absolute human agony. We see this at its pinnacle in the Garden of Gethsemane, the night before he's crucified. God the Son righteously asking if this cup could pass. And I don't believe he was in agony simply because of the human suffering that would come. Many people suffered. Many people died. There were a lot of people crucified. I think 30,000 Jews had been crucified by that time by the Romans. I don't know if that's the right number. There was a lot, okay? But he was suffering intensely, certainly for the physical reality of what would come, but for the spiritual reality. God the Son, perfectly holy, forever with God the Father and the Spirit, forever holy, holy, holy, the Lord God Almighty, would take on our sin, our wickedness. Think of all the wretched sin that you've had in your life and the thoughts and the horrible, that he would bear that and be separated. My God, why hast thou forsaken me? The horrible reality of what was to come weighed on him so greatly. Turn to Matthew 26. In the days of his flesh, he offered up both prayers and supplication with loud crying and tears. Jesus wept, right? When Lazarus died, he wept, right? I found that remarkable. He knew he would raise him, but he wept. Death's a horrible thing. And here, Matthew 26, verse 36, then Jesus came with them to a place called Gethsemane, and he said to the disciples, sit here while I go over there to pray. He also took with him Peter and two other sons of Zebedee, and they began to be grieved and distressed. Then he said to them, "My soul is deeply grieved to the point of death." That's pretty serious. "Remain here and keep watch with me." And he went up a little beyond, and he fell on his face and prayed, "My Father, if it is possible, let this cup pass from me. Yet not as I will, but as thou wilt." You know, it's fully within his holiness to not want to go through the horrible reality of that in his humanity. But notice what he says, "Yet not my will, but thy will be done." And he came to the disciples and found them sleeping and said, "Peter, so you could not keep watch with me for 1 hour? Keep watching and praying that you may not enter into temptation, for the spirit is willing, but the flesh is weak." And he went away a second time and prayed, saying, "My Father, if this cannot pass away unless I drink it, thy will be done." And again he came and found them sleeping, for their eyes were heavy. And he left them again and went away and prayed a third time, saying the same thing once more. Then he came to the disciples and said to them, "Are you still sleeping and taking your rest? Behold, the hour is at hand, and the Son of Man is being betrayed into the hands of sinners. Arise and let us be going. Behold, the one who betrays me is at hand." And then turn to Luke 22. Whenever we think that Jesus doesn't understand, it's a slap in his face. He understands. He understands the human grief and sorrow that comes from sin, not his own, but from others. We have it from our own. We have it from others. He understands. Luke 22:39. "And he came out and proceeded as was his custom to the Mount of Olives, and the disciples also followed him. And when he arrived at the place, he said to them, 'Pray that you may not enter into temptation.' And he withdrew from them about a stone's throw, and he knelt down and began to pray, saying, 'Father, if thou art willing, remove this cup from me. Yet not my will, but thy own be done.' Now an angel from heaven appeared to him, strengthening him, and being in agony, he was praying very fervently, and his sweat became like drops of blood falling down to the ground." He didn't sweat drops of blood. It was like blood. It was, you know, as blood drips, when you have a cut, it's drip, drip, drip. It's like his sweat was like that. "And when he arose from prayer, he came down to the disciples sleeping in sorrow and said to them, 'Why are you sleeping? Rise and pray that you may not enter into temptation.'" Back in our passage, in the days of his flesh, he offered up both prayers and supplications with loud crying and tears to the one able to save him from death. And he was heard because of his piety. The term piety speaks of a reverential fear, a godly reverential fear. He was heard. God the Son was heard. And so as we look at this, we say, and he offered these things like crying to the one who was able to save him from death. You say, well, what's... Well, certainly, this could be speaking of the reality, "Lord, let this cup pass." That's, you know, Father could have said, "Okay, I'm going to do it differently," you know, or not differently, "I won't do this," you know, he could have answered, but he wouldn't do that, right? This was his plan from the beginning. But he was able to save him from death. But I don't know if that's what that's speaking of. I think it's literally save him out from death. That's the way the grammar is. And I believe that's through the resurrection. You see, he prayed fervently to the one who was able to deliver him from death. And yes, he did deliver from it. He died for our sins, but he rose on the third day. Acts 2:30. "And so, because he was a prophet and knew that God had sworn to him an oath to set one of his sentence before his throne, he looked ahead and spoke of the resurrection of Christ," that, speaking of David, that David was prophet, "that he was neither abandoned to Hades, nor did his flesh suffer decay. Thus, this Jesus God raised up, to which we are all witnesses." And he was heard because of his piety. One pastor writes, "All the purity of his soul would be open to the pitch black darkness of human sinfulness. Our lies, lust, deceit, anger, complaining, cheating, accompanied by an innumerable host of sins, saturated him." He bore our sins in his body on the cross. And he cried about this. He died for our sins. He raised up with loud prayer, agonizing. And then notice verse 8. "Although he was a son, he learned obedience from the things which he suffered." Although he was the Son of God, God the Son, he learned obedience from the things he suffered. Now, this didn't imply that he was disobedient. He learned obedience. He was never disobedient. He never sinned. But he learned the reality of obedience. He learned it through suffering. Turn to Philippians chapter 2. We see this. And by the way, we learn the full cost of obedience when we suffer also, right? There's a cost to obedience when you suffer. It's part of the cost. Suffering, right? Philippians 2:5, have this attitude in yourselves, which is also in Christ Jesus, who although he existed in the form of God, did not regard equality with God a thing to be grasped, but emptied himself, taking the form of a bondservant and being made in the likeness of men, being found in appearance as a man, he humbled himself by becoming obedient to the point of death, even death on the cross. He learned obedience by the things he suffered. Go to Jesus. He understands. He understands, and he can help you through your suffering so that you will obey him. He will help you so that you can obey him. Now, we, being sinful, often learn obedience from the standpoint of disobedience, but he learned it through obedience, through what he suffered. This is the kind of high priest we need, one who can perfectly sympathize with us, who fully understands the cost of obedience. When you trust Jesus, you do the right thing in your marriage, and you experience all hell, maybe. You do the right thing at work, you experience all hell. The Lord knows the cost. He sympathizes. He understands. You do the right thing. Just do the right thing and leave the rest in God's hands. Do the right thing. You have a great high priest who understands. So when we go to him, we draw near, know he understands. Now notice, he is superior high priest because of his superior divine appointment, superior because of his ability to sympathize. And lastly, he is superior high priest because of his sacrifice was completely accomplished. Verse 9, and having been made perfect, he became to all those who obey him the source of eternal salvation, being designated by God as a high priest according to the order of Melchizedek. The term, and having been made perfect, it does not and cannot imply imperfection, because God is righteous. Jesus is righteous. He's the righteous one. He was sinless and he was holy. So it can't say being made perfect meant he went from imperfect to perfect. That's not what it's saying. And the solution to understanding this is in the word teleao, which is translated made perfect. It speaks of bringing something to its goal. Bring it to its completion. Bring it to its finish. A different part of this verb used in a different place. It is finished. To telestai. To fully accomplish. You might remember this idea of bringing something to a fixed goal, Hebrews 2:9. But we do see him who for a little while is made lower than angels, namely Jesus, because of the suffering and death, crowned with glory and honor, that by grace of God he may taste death for everyone. For it was fitting for whom all things and through all things in bringing many sons to glory to perfect or bring to completion the author of their salvation through sufferings. That's the right way. And so here, we see we have a superior high priest having completed, brought to fruition the work of redemption, having been made perfect through that act of dying for our sins and being raised from the dead. And notice what it says. He became thus, in the context, to all those who obey him, the source of eternal salvation. You see, the wages of sin is death, eternal death. But the gift of God is eternal life through Jesus Christ our Lord. Jesus Christ is the source of eternal salvation. You see, if you die in your sins, you will pay for those sins eternally in punishment in the lake of fire forever. You will pay for them forever. You'll be separated from God in black darkness and torment. But Jesus is the source of eternal deliverance, eternal salvation. He's the source. He is the only source. We see later on in Hebrews chapter 10 that it's impossible for the blood of bull and goats to take away sin. But we see that Jesus came to do the Father's will. And it says that by this will we have been sanctified through the offering of body of Jesus once for all. That's why you get to, there's nothing you need to do. It's complete. It's finished. And he says also, but he, having offered one sacrifice for sins for all time, sat down at the right hand of God. It's done. It's completed. Acts 4:12, and there is salvation in no one else. For there is no other name that has been given among men by which we must be saved. John 14:6, Jesus says, I am the way, the truth, and the life. No one comes to the Father but by me. Jesus is the source for all who obey. You say, well, obey, is that by works? No, it's not by works. The reality is we are called to obey the gospel. That means to believe. Paul speaks of the obedience of faith in Romans 1:5 and Romans 6:25. Peter warns of the judgment of those who do not obey the gospel of God, 1 Peter 4:17. When we believe the gospel, we're obeying the gospel. And then when we come to faith, then it's by faith that it's worked out in our lives, obedience. We're the ones who obey. He is the source of salvation for those who obey him. Those who have been saved, the obeyers, right? If you're a believer and you don't obey Jesus, I would question whether you know the Lord. Yes, we disobey, we make mistakes. You know, if we say we have no sin, we're liars, right? But if we confess our sins, he's faithful and just to forgive us our sins and cleanse us from all unrighteousness. John would say, these things have been written that you may not sin. But if you sin, you have an advocate with the Father, Jesus Christ the righteous, right? So he became the source of salvation. It is only through Jesus. If you're trusting in anything other than Jesus, you're in a terrible place. You're on the cliff of eternal damnation. And people die every day. You could die today and it's done. Turn to Jesus. Trust in the Lord with all your heart. Believe in the Lord Jesus Christ and thou shalt be saved. And so lastly, last verse in our passage, being designated by God as a high priest according to the order of Melchizedek. This great high priest passed through the heavens bringing salvation, and he is here to help us. He is superior. He understands. He suffered, learned obedience. He understands the horrible human suffering that comes from sinful surroundings and sinful man. He's a priest forever. Not for a few days, a priest forever, according to the order of Melchizedek. Jesus Christ is the only bridge to God for salvation, and he is our only way to help right now. So how can we find help in the midst of weakness and temptation? Hold fast your confession of Jesus. Hold fast tightly to it, what you believe about Jesus. Continually draw near the throne of grace, and then recognize our great high priest is uniquely placed from God as our great high priest who sympathizes with us. So draw near to him alone.
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0: Friend, before we close today's broadcast, I want to talk to you directly about your eternal destiny. If you were to die right now, do you know where you would spend eternity? If you're unsure, here are some important questions to answer. Do you believe that you are a sinner in need of forgiveness, that you've sinned against a holy God? Do you believe that you are unable to do anything about your sinful condition? Do you believe that Jesus is God, that he took on human flesh, that he came and lived the sinless life and went to the cross and died for your sins? He was buried and rose from the dead 3 days later. Do you believe that his work on the cross was sufficient to forgive you of your sins? Are you willing to acknowledge that until you repent of your sins and turn to the Lord Jesus to save you, that you deserve hell and will be sent there? If you believe these things and want to receive Jesus' offer of eternal salvation, then you need to turn to him and ask him. Whoever will call upon the name of the Lord will be saved. Father, I thank you so much for your word and your son Jesus. And I pray for those listening today who do not know you, who still are in their sins,
2: that they would turn from their sin and trust in your Son, Jesus Christ, for salvation, that they would be saved. Father, we thank you for your word, and we thank you for your Son, and it is in his name we pray.
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3: Wisdom. Is it wise? Is wise. Now, sometimes I know God tells you to do things that's not wise according to the world. You'll hear people say, oh, I don't know about that. I don't know about that. That's different. I'm talking about don't ask your hairdresser for wisdom about God's word that doesn't even know the Lord. Go to godly people who have no skin in the game. They will shoot you straight. Seek godly counsel. Godly counsel. Is there a stirring and a passion? God often does it. There's a stirring in your heart. There's a stirring in your heart. And God often gives you that stirring because that's the direction He's wanting you to go. There are so many different ministries that are in Christian community, aren't there? From missions and care net and homeless. And I can keep going and grief share. We started out with this and all these different things, but I'm not stirred in all of them. I'm stirred in bringing the nation to repentance. I'm stirred in preaching but then people say, but you should be doing this, Shane. Well, it's kind of hard to juggle all these plates. And so you line up with that stirring that God is calling you to. And that usually is led of the Spirit because there's a stirring there. Now, sometimes you don't want to do what you're supposed to do. That's a little different. That's called fighting the flesh. But there should be a stirring there and a passion to do it.
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7: Did you hear about the guy who tried to pay his taxes with a smile? 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Hi, I'm Rob West. All jokes aside, failing to file your taxes for several years is no small matter, but it's not the end of the road either. Kevin Cross joins us today with practical steps to help you get back on track. And then it's on to your calls at 800-525-7000. That's 800-525-7000. This is Faith and Finance, biblical wisdom for your financial decisions. Well, my good friend Kevin Cross is a seasoned CPA who's helped countless people navigate their finances and a good many of them who have fallen behind. Kevin, great to have you back.
8: Well, it's good to be back, especially on today's topic.
7: Yeah, absolutely. We get so many questions on this. For someone who hasn't filed taxes in years and feels completely overwhelmed, where do they start?
8: Yeah, the further you go behind, the more difficult it is to catch up. So what I suggest is that we come into compliance the past year.
9: Okay.
8: We go ahead and figure out where you're at. So we're not showing the IRS that we're not going to file, that we just had a hiccup in our life.
9: Yes. I think that's really key. And so that may be news to some folks, because the idea that, well, I wouldn't go back to the first year I didn't file, but I'd get this year in compliance as a first step, may be a new thought. What causes people to fall behind on their taxes, and how common is this?
8: Sometimes it's the gig workers.
9: Yeah.
8: They're getting a 1099 for the first time, and all of a sudden they went online, TurboTax, and they found out they owe thousands of dollars, and they say something must be wrong. And all of a sudden, next year happens, and the following year. Or sometimes people get divorce, death, disability, some type of maybe separation from the job. Maybe a lot of people since COVID have been struggling with filing tax returns.
9: Yeah. Let's clear up an often misunderstood idea, and that is you always have to pay if you owe something, but you don't technically have to file if you don't owe anything. Is that right?
8: That's correct. And you don't get penalized if you're going to get a refund back. So, you know, the April 15th deadline, you can file an extension to extend the actual filing of your return, but not the payment of any liability. If you have money coming back, you can file anytime up to 3 years later, or then you lose that refund.
9: Okay. But just to be clear, there is a difference between not filing and not paying what you owe.
8: That's correct. That is correct. Sometimes you don't know you don't owe until you file. Mm. So there's some senior citizens who contact me, say, hey, do I need to file? I take a look at their work, and they, no, there's not going to be any liability. You don't have to file.
9: All right. If somebody's only income is their Social Security, can you just say automatically you don't have to file, or not necessarily?
8: Absolutely. If that's the only source of income, I would say 100% of the time they do not have to file a tax return.
9: All right. But as you said, a lot of times, and especially with the rise of gig workers, that's where this can really be problematic, right?
8: Right. Or some interest or dividends or some type of sale of a home. My goodness, that triggers. And if they don't file, and there's a wonderful opportunity for them not to pay capital gains on a sale of a primary residence, but if they don't show it to the IRS, they end up getting a letter from the IRS saying you owe several thousands of dollars.
9: All right, let's get real practical. What steps should someone take if they're ready to get started? Is there a recommended order or approach?
8: Yes. Okay, so usually it's like, I'm not sure how many years behind I am. I haven't filed for a while, or I'm 3 years behind. Well, they can go online to the IRS and get a wage and income transcript. Mm. Wage and income transcript. They can Google it and go right to the IRS website. They can download it. At least they'll know what the IRS has on record for them.
9: Okay.
8: All their W-2s, all the 1099s, their 1098s for their mortgage interest, things of that nature, 1099-Rs from their retirement. They've got all that on there, Social Security. So you might need to start right there.
9: Yeah, that's really helpful. Now, do you recommend having somebody walking with you, a CPA or tax professional?
8: Yeah, you can download your wage and income transcripts all you want, but you may not know what to do with them once you get them. They don't look like regular forms. You definitely need somebody who is savvy in the area of representation to help you, to walk with you. And so there's people out there that haven't filed for years. Where do they start? Well, the Internal Revenue Manual, it's like the IRS handbook, they say, we're only going to go back 6 years. So don't start with 2000's return and try to file that. Let's go back. And then often I get a conference with the IRS and I say, hey, what do we got to do with this taxpayer?
9: That's so helpful, Kevin. Well, we've just scratched the surface on this. We're going to have you back and continue the conversation. So thankful for you, my friend.
8: It's good to be here.
9: Folks, the IRS will work with you. 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
12: Hi, Rob. Thank you for taking my call.
7: Of course.
12: Hopefully I got a quick and easy question. I have about $18,000 in credit card debt for a number of different reasons. I have an opportunity to go to, I have some friends in Alaska, and you've heard before, you can make a lot of money in a short period of time there during the fishing industry. So I'm planning on, yeah. Well, and they've been begging me to come up, so I finally gave in. But my goal is to go up there and be able to pay that off and really then some if I stay maybe 3 months. My question is, I was considering Christian credit counseling before that and try and do it over time. Does it make sense to contact them before I go or see what I can get done in the next 3 months and maybe I don't need them anymore?
7: Yeah. How quickly would you be headed out to Alaska?
12: 2 weeks.
7: Ah, okay. Yeah, I don't think it's going to make sense just because, you know, the real benefit of a credit counseling program comes through the reduction in the interest rate. So you know, an average rate of 20 to 25% is going to drop to somewhere between 0 and 10% generally. It just depends on the creditors that you have. And when you play out that reduction in interest rate over a typical repayment on a credit counseling program of 3 to 5 years, you can save a bundle in interest. But if you are going to have the ability to pay it off, you know, really quickly, I just don't think you're going to get enough savings over the next 4 months, to be able to justify the time and, you know, the setup fees and so forth, to get on a credit counseling program. I would just probably, you know, keep paying them as scheduled. And then as you start getting that additional, you know, income coming in, just really focus on, you know, reducing those principal balances.
12: Yeah. Well, that's my goal is get those paid off, you know, by the end of August and then, start working on the, emergency fund and then start doing some savings. I've had a long pattern of just not quite getting there financially. And I got to tell you, listening to you really helps, Rob, because, it's the godly perspective and that kind of convicts me. And I need that because, it's that important, I think.
7: Yeah. I love that, David. Yeah. The only potential change in that plan I would suggest is go ahead and set aside just $1,000, just so you've got something to fall back on if you don't have any savings. And then every additional dollar, let's focus on getting those credit cards paid off. And then to your point, once that's done, you can get that emergency fund up to 3 to 6 months expenses. But let's not deplete everything just so you don't get into a bind if you had something come up unexpected and you've got to wait for the next paycheck, that kind of thing. But I love the plan. I think that's great. Hey, so are you a fishing guide?
12: No, I'm a truck driver, and basically you go up there, and when the salmon are running, they're taking it from the docks to where they pack it to ship.
7: Oh, cool.
12: And it pays huge money. They're long hours, but that's okay. The sun's up, like, you know, 19 hours a day up there.
7: So yeah.
12: You don't really notice it from what I hear. It's going to be pretty much an adventure, and it's hard to leave for that long, but my wife said, do it. That's her exact words. Do it,
7: man.
12: So I'm gonna do it.
7: That is awesome, and the change of scenery is going to be spectacular. So I love it. That's going to be an incredible experience, and what a blessing to be able to come back after a 90-day stint, time away, just time with the Lord, and but also working hard, being able to get that debt paid off. That's going to feel great, and then kind of get yourself on a different track moving forward. So I love the plan, David.
12: Okay, I'm going to call you when I get back and let you know how it worked, and hopefully I have a good report.
9: All right. I'm going to hold you accountable to that, my friend. So I'll be waiting for that call, all right?
12: Okay, I will do that.
9: All right. Hey, Lord bless you, David. All the best to you. Enjoy your time out in Alaska. To Ohio. Hi, John. How can I help?
13: Yeah, hi. I was asking a question about my thrift savings plan and rolling it over to IRA.
9: Okay.
13: Would it benefit me to do that now? I'm getting ready to retire within the next 5 years. I'm eligible now, but, you know, yes. Life, no retiring right now. But so I was told that I could roll it over. It would stay fixed at that amount and could only go up, and that I could still keep my thrift savings open and still contribute to that. Would that be a wise move?
9: I like the idea of rolling the TSP out to an IRA, but I'd love to know more about it can only go up. What are you rolling it into, like an insurance product?
13: You know, that I'm not sure. I just was speaking with a guy last night, and he was talking to me about it.
9: Okay.
13: I'm not sure. That's why I was calling you, because I'm not quite fully understanding what he's talking about to how that be guaranteed that it wouldn't go down.
9: Yeah, it's probably an IRA annuity, which is a tax-deferred annuity, would not be my first choice. How much have you accumulated in that TSP, John?
13: It's close to 300, I believe.
9: Yeah, okay. And how far off is retirement? I realize you said you're eligible to retire, but you need to continue, you know, to work for a season. How far off do you anticipate retiring, at least at this point?
13: No more than 5 years.
9: Okay, got it. And what will you have in addition to this $300,000 and what it grows to over the next 5 years for retirement? Will you be eligible for Social Security?
13: Yes. I'm 60 right now.
9: Okay. And so do you have a sense of what that will be just based on your benefit statement?
13: My Social Security?
9: Yes, sir.
13: I think it's around $1,100 or $1,400 a month, something like that.
9: Okay, got it. Yeah, so I mean, let's say this grows to $350,000. I'd be comfortable with you pulling 4% a year just as a starting point. So that'd be a little more than $1,000 a month. So let's call it $1,100 a month. If you add that to $1,400 a month, we're talking about $2,500 a month. I think the question would be, you know, is that enough? Do you have any other income sources in retirement, or would you be trying to make it just on Social Security plus your TSP?
13: I'll have my retirement from the Postal Service also.
9: Okay, great. Yeah. So could it be that between the Postal Service retirement and Social Security, the goal might be that you don't even touch the $350,000 if that's what it grows to?
13: That's my hopes.
9: Yeah. Okay, good. Well, I think that puts you in a great position, because if you can limit your lifestyle, live on your postal retirement plus Social Security, you know, that would be ideal. And then I'd be looking to roll that TSP over to an IRA and have an advisor manage it for you rather than putting it in an insurance company. There is something nice by transferring the risk away from the markets to an insurance company in the form of an annuity type product, because there's a floor on it. To your point earlier, you can't lose money. The downside is, in exchange for that floor, there's always a cost for it. And the cost is you're not going to get the full upside. And so, you know, the way we get the better, you know, average annual returns is we take the up with the down, and we manage that risk through diversification and asset allocation. So, you know, if you're retiring at 65, let's say, you know, we might put 40 to 45% in stocks, 55 to 60% in bonds, maybe a small portion of precious metals. 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

0: Roth 401k, which there is such a thing, but they're newer. They're not as common, although they, again, do exist. But if you've got all that money in a traditional IRA, you're right at the end of your working career, and as you said, at your peak income, your only option is to roll that to a traditional IRA. You would not be able to roll it to a Roth IRA. Now, once it gets into the traditional IRA, you could begin converting some or all of it to Roth. Now, why would you want to do that? Well, it all comes down to whether your tax rate will be higher or lower later. Okay. So, you know, as someone who approaches retirement, many like the flexibility of having both the traditional and the Roth, some taxable money, some tax-free Roth money. If you expect, lower income in retirement, well, then a traditional IRA rollover makes sense. And, you know, what you would do is you could leave it all right there and then just start drawing it out as you need it, paying tax on it. Now, some people will do between retirement and when they start taking Social Security is because they have a significant drop in income, or even if you are taking Social Security, but you're not yet to required minimum distributions, which, you know, would happen at 73, they will start converting a portion of it to Roth. And what they do is they use a strategy where they're filling up the lower tax bracket buckets, if you will. So let's say you're in the 22% bracket, okay, just for example. And let's say you connected with your CPA and you said, how much more income could I have in any given year? And again, this is not while you're working because you're already at the peak of your earnings. So this would be right after you retire for all intents and purposes. You could say to your CPA, how much more income could I have in this taxable year where I wouldn't push beyond the 22 into the next tax bracket? And you could use a strategy where you start to fill up that 22% bucket and convert to Roth. Why would you want to do that? Well, that portion would be, number one, you're paying today's tax rates, and tax rates will likely go up in the future. We're probably on the low end of what future administrations will do with tax rates, number one. Number two is if you don't need the money because you have other income sources in retirement, then you're going to be required to take required minimum distributions starting at 73. And if you can get more of that money into Roth between now and then, it will just make those required minimums lower. And that has other implications, including, you know, with that required minimum, if you have a sizable retirement account, you could create something called IRMA, which is an additional premium on your Medicare because you have more income. And so if you were not required to take as much in a required minimum, you know, you could manage that a little bit more effectively. So I think the idea is probably you don't want to do anything now at the peak of your earning. You do want to roll it all to traditional IRA when you retire, and then you'd want to find an advisor, perhaps a certified Kingdom advisor, to manage it for you. And then from that point until required minimum age of 73, you're going to want to work with your CPA to determine whether you want to convert a portion of it each year to Roth for the reasons I mentioned. But let me stop there. I know that's a lot of information, so let me just see what your thoughts are.
1: No, it makes total sense. And I think I'm hearing you say as well as right now, just sit tight.
0: Exactly.
1: Go ahead and continue with the 401, yes. Your standard 401k. Do not move it into a Roth for now.
0: Yeah, you really can. It's got to go into a traditional when that time comes, when you separate from service. And you don't want to miss that matching of 50% on the dollar. The only thing you could do, if you had additional money to put into retirement plans, start a new Roth that you'd start funding out of additional funds. Thanks for your call. Let's go to Albuquerque, New Mexico. Hi, Ann. How can I help?
2: Hello.
0: Hi.
2: I'm so very excited that I have the opportunity to ask you a very important question to me. Now,
0: okay.
2: I've been studying the Bible for just a little over a year, and I do now have the understanding that with respect of tithing, I must recognize its holiness and return it to God. And Rob, I'm embarrassed to admit that I just started to tithe, but I want to ensure that I'm doing it right. Who, according to the Bible, should be the recipient of my tithe?
0: Yeah, it's a good question. So here's my perspective on that.

0: And first of all, I appreciate the diligence with which you're thinking through this. Clearly, you want to be found as a faithful steward of God's resources. I think that's the heart posture that God certainly wants. What we see in the New Testament, because we're under the law of Christ, not the law of Moses, we see giving that Jesus references many times. That's, I think, sacrificial. We see that with the, you know, his recognition, if you will, of the widow that gave out of her poverty, the widow's mite. We see that we're to give proportionately. It says, to whom much is given, much is required. We see that we're to give freely and cheerfully. The Bible says we should give cheerfully, not under compulsion. And so we shouldn't do it out of a sense of obligation, but really, I believe, an overflow of our gratitude to God for what he's already provided for us before even the financial resources he's entrusted to us. He's given us the free gift of eternal life through the shed blood of Jesus and his death and resurrection. That, and when we place our trust in him, now we're then reconciled to the Father in a right relationship with him. Well, just out of gratitude for that, I think we should look to be giving to support the work of the Lord. And as we think about being a manager of what's God's, not 90% is ours and 10% is God's, 100% is God's. So with that understanding, I like the idea of using the guideline of the tithe from the Old Testament and referenced in the New on our increase as a starting point. And I think that's what it should be. We should give beyond that, but using that as a starting point. Now, we see reference to the storehouse. The Israelites had a storehouse in the temple where they kept the tithes of food for the priests and Levites. You know, we see that the storehouse was part of God's provision for the priests who served in the temple and the Levites who had no land of their own in Deuteronomy. So I think the best representation of that today is our local church. And I would say, at the end of all of this, that's where we ought to give our tithe and then look to give beyond that other places on the heart of God. Thanks for your call. Big thanks to my team today, Sandy, Devin, Jim, and everybody here at FaithFi. Have a great weekend. We'll see you next week. Bye-bye.
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2: Ladies and gentlemen, this is Ram Chavez. I'm the musical director of the Veterans Band of Corpus Christi, and we have received a major invitation from the National American GI Forum, the organization that Dr. Hector P. Garcia organized in 1948 right here in Corpus Christi. We have a strong relationship with Dr. Hector, since in the beginning he had much to do with our success in getting organized, in kicking off the band and staying afloat. We have been asked to perform in Las Vegas on August the 3rd through the 6th. 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
1: The idea of living for the moment may not be very practical on earth, but Dr. Tony Evans says that in heaven, it'll be an amazing way of life we can barely comprehend today. He'll tell us more as we spend 2 minutes with Tony.
4: God has no past and he has no future. He has no yesterday and he has no tomorrow. Everything about God is now. You and I can't relate to that because we live life linearly. That is, we go from 1 to 10, A to Z, beginning to end, first to last. That's how we live life, because we live life in time and space. But God lives outside of time and space. Now, you can't appreciate that now. You will be when you go to heaven, because if you're a believer and you therefore you're going to heaven, then you're going, there'll be no night there. There'll be no need for the sun, the Bible says. You won't go to sleep. There'll be no nighttime. There'll be no need to rest, because you have a new glorified body that'll never get tired. And everything for forever will be now. Okay? So you will live as God lives in an eternal now. Now, if something is in an eternal now, it's always fresh, because it's right now. Okay? See, if it's yesterday, it's not fresh because you've already been there. If it's tomorrow, it's just hope because you haven't gotten there yet. But if it's now, you're going through it right now. So you can't imagine what God can have in store for you and me when now meets now and everything becomes an experience because it's all right now.
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5: If the kingdom of heaven is where God is, where everything is under his reign and everything is done according to his will, then the kingdom of heaven is where righteousness is and where righteousness dwells. And to be in the kingdom of heaven is to be righteous by definition. Only the righteous can be in the kingdom of heaven.
6: Welcome to Living Hope with Pastor Philip Miller. I'm Pastor Larry McCarthy, and we're glad you're joining us today in this series through the Sermon on the Mount. Now, Pastor Philip, how does Jesus' teaching about righteousness turn the world upside down, as you say?
7: Well, we know that God is holy. Amen. And therefore, to be in his presence in the kingdom of heaven, we've got to be holy and righteous and perfect just like him. But Jesus began his sermon in a curious way. He said, blessed are the poor in spirit, the people who are spiritually impoverished, who have nothing. So how do those fit together? We know we need to be perfect and righteous, and Jesus is going to reinforce that in the Sermon on the Mount. You must be perfect as your heavenly Father is perfect. But then how can spiritually impoverished people who have no righteousness to their name, how can they be in the kingdom of heaven? And that paradox is what Jesus is going to talk about today, and it's brilliant. He's going to turn around everything we think we know about where righteousness comes from.
6: Well, let's get to it. We go now to the pulpit of the Moody Church as we explore God's standard for righteousness. Now, this is part one of the sermon, The Truly Righteous.
7: A few years back, Time magazine used a data-driven model to determine and rank out the 100 most significant figures in all of world history. And the standout leader at the very top of their list
5: was none other than Jesus Christ of Nazareth, who launched one of the few global movements which have endured. He is more significant, according to Time magazine, we know this, but they said it too. He's more significant than any other religious, philosophical, political, or technological leader in all of world history. It was Jesus and his ideas that have most shaped and turned the world upside down. And if you want to know what Jesus is all about, there's no better place to go than the Sermon on the Mount. This is the very heart of the teaching of Jesus. This is the message he proclaimed wherever he went. These are the ideas of Jesus that changed the world forever. And every speech has a central thesis, a big idea around which everything else is organized. And today we come to the central thesis of Jesus' Sermon on the Mount, the blazing center, the beating heart of the upside-down way of Jesus. In the 111 Greek words that we're going to look at this morning, we'll look at them in English, don't worry, but there's 111 in Greek, we find the big idea that literally turned the world on its head. So let's grab our Bibles. We're going to be in Matthew chapter 5, verses 17 to 20. Let me read these verses, and then we'll jump right in. Matthew chapter 5, verse 17. This is Jesus speaking. Do not think that I have come to abolish the law or the prophets. I've not come to abolish them, but to fulfill them. For truly I say to you, until heaven and earth pass away, not an iota, not a dot will pass from the law until it is all accomplished. Therefore, whoever relaxes one of the least of these commandments and teaches others to do the same will be called least in the kingdom of heaven. But whoever does them and teaches them will be called great in the kingdom of heaven. Here's the big statement, verse 20. For I tell you, unless your righteousness exceeds that of the scribes and the Pharisees, you will never enter the kingdom of heaven. Thanks be to the Lord for the reading of his word. We're going to use three questions to frame our time together this morning. First question, why is Jesus explaining himself? Okay, second question, what is the righteousness God requires? And third question, how do we become truly righteous? Why is Jesus explaining himself? What is the righteousness God requires? And how do we become truly righteous? This is going to be fun. Let's bow our heads. Let's pray. Let's ask the Lord to open our eyes and be our teacher. Fathers, we turn to these world-changing words of Jesus. We need your instruction. We need you to open our eyes. We need you to make us new. We come hungry, thirsty, yearning, empty. Fill us up. Satisfy our souls. We pray in Jesus' name. Amen. Amen. First, why is Jesus explaining himself? Why is Jesus explaining himself? When Jesus says in verse 17, do not think that I have come to abolish the law or the prophets. I've not come to abolish them, but to fulfill them. He's obviously seeking to clarify his position, right? He does not want to be misunderstood. Don't think that I'm here to abolish the law. That would be the law of Moses that Moses brought down, right? Ten Commandments, that whole thing. Don't think I'm here to abolish the law of Moses or the prophets, all the prophetic literature and revelations that came that are encapsulated in the Old Testament scriptures, right? The law and the prophets together, that's a shorthand for the Old Testament, the Bible at that time, the Jewish scriptures. Do not think I'm here to do away with the Old Testament scriptures. I'm not here. If you think that, you've got me wrong. I'm not here to abolish them. I'm here to fulfill them. Now, the question then is, why, what did Jesus say thus far in the Sermon on the Mount that would have triggered people into the suspicion that he's abolishing the law and the prophets? You see the question? What did he say? What could he possibly have said that would give rise to this idea, this accusation that he's throwing the Bible out? It's quite an accusation. Now think with me. How did Jesus start the Sermon on the Mount? Blessed are the poor in spirit, for theirs is the kingdom of heaven. We forget how shocking that is. Blessed are the spiritually impoverished ones, the spiritual bankrupt ones, the spiritually debt-ridden, who have no righteousness to their name whatsoever, no reputation to protect, no standing before God to offer him, those whose righteousness is like filthy rags. Blessed are those people, for theirs is the kingdom of heaven. If you were to ask Jesus' audience, who's the poster child for the kingdom of heaven? They would have said, to a man and a woman, they would have said, the Pharisees are. Of course the Pharisees are. They're the poster childs of the kingdom of heaven. There's nobody more studious in the scriptures than the scribes and the Pharisees. There's no one more meticulous in their obedience and their religious fervor. There's no one who's more obviously righteous on earth, more deserving of the kingdom of heaven than the Pharisees. The Pharisees taught everyone that the way to live in and usher in the kingdom of heaven was to obey the law and the prophets with meticulous care, and that God would see your striving for righteousness, all of your efforts, and he would respond by giving the blessings of the kingdom of heaven. And no one was better at striving than the Pharisees. No one was better at being really, really good than the Pharisees. They were the most righteous people on earth, or so they thought. And then Jesus comes along, and his lead-off poster child for the kingdom of heaven is not the spiritually asset-rich, the Pharisees, but the spiritually impoverished and bankrupt ones, sinners, tax collectors, unrighteous people. Wait a minute. If the kingdom of heaven is where God is, where everything is under his reign and everything is done according to his will, then the kingdom of heaven is where righteousness is and where righteousness dwells. And to be in the kingdom of heaven is to be righteous by definition. Only the righteous can be in the kingdom of heaven. But Jesus, you just said the kingdom of heaven belongs to spiritual zeros and spiritually bankrupt and spiritually indebted people. What do you mean? How can that be true? Are you saying you don't have to be righteous to enter the kingdom of heaven? Are you saying you don't have to be rich in spiritual goodness to be in the kingdom of heaven? If that's true, then I guess righteousness doesn't matter at all then, huh? Is that what you're saying? That all the law in the Torah, all that right living in the covenant of God, that doesn't matter? All the prophets of Israel who came along and taught the people, called them to righteous living before God, are you saying none of that matters? Are you saying, Jesus, it can't be true. Are you saying that the righteous standards of God and the law and the prophets no longer matter? Are you relaxing the commandments of God? Are you lowering the standards of righteousness of God? Are you letting stuff slide? Are you abolishing the law and the prophets? You see how they got here. And Jesus says, no, Don't think I'm here to abolish the law and the prophets. I'm not here to abolish them. I'm here to fulfill them. Don't misunderstand me. I'm abolishing nothing. I'm destroying nothing. I'm setting aside nothing. I'm emptying out nothing. The righteous requirements of God, I'm not getting rid of them. I'm not getting rid of the law and the prophets, but I will fulfill them. I'm here to bring the law and the prophets to their appointed purpose and goal. I'm here to bring them to fullness. I'm here to bring them to completion. I'm here to bring it to maturity. I'm here to bring them to fruition. I'm here to fulfill the righteous requirements of God that have been recorded in the Holy Scriptures. I'm not here to end the law and the prophets, but I am here to bring them to their appointed end. It's a difference. Jesus came, friends, not to abolish or relax the righteous requirements of God, but that they might be fulfilled and accomplished in Him. And to drive Jesus' point home, Jesus affirms the enduring importance of the law and prophets, the Word of God, with two definitive statements here. Here's the first one, verse 18. For truly I say to you, until heaven and earth pass away, not an iota, not a dot will pass from the law until it is all accomplished. He says the Word of God stands forever. It endures. It's trustworthy and true. Down to the smallest letter, iota, that's the smallest letter in Greek. It's the ninth letter in the Greek alphabet. Or the smallest stroke of a pen, just a dot, like dotting your eye, just a small tick on a letter. God's word will be accomplished down to the very smallest and most minute point. Because God's word, he says, is even more durable than heaven and earth. Do you realize that the word of God undergirds and precedes all of reality? God spoke and everything came into being, which means God's word, his promises, are more durable than everything you see, taste, touch, and experience. You can take him to the bank. Jesus says, I'm not abolishing the law and the prophets. Nobody can do that. It will all be accomplished. Second affirmation here, verse 19. Therefore, whoever relaxes one of the least of these commandments and teaches others to do the same will be called least in the kingdom of heaven. But whoever does them and teaches them will be called great in the kingdom of heaven. He says, look, in the kingdom of heaven that is at hand in my coming, that's on offer, that I'm bringing into the world, the righteous requirements of the law and prophets are being upheld. In the kingdom of heaven, if you relax even the least of the commandments, the smallest ones, and give other people permission to do the same, you'll be the very least in the kingdom. You will not be honored. You'll be the least in the kingdom of heaven. But if you uphold them and teach others to do them, you will be honored as great. So far from relaxing the law of God, I am here upholding the law of God in the kingdom of heaven. Don't get me wrong. I'm not lowering God's standards of righteousness. If anything, I'm raising them. Verse 20, for I tell you, unless your righteousness exceeds that of the scribes and Pharisees, you will never enter the kingdom of heaven. What? Are you kidding me, Jesus? Nobody's more righteous than the Pharisees. They're the best of the best. They're the purest of the pure. They're the righteous of the righteous. You're saying that our righteousness has to exceed theirs, or we'll never enter into the kingdom of heaven? What, Jesus, what is it that God wants of us? What is it? What is the righteousness God requires?
6: This is Living Hope with Pastor Philip Miller. I'm Pastor Larry McCarthy, and we're glad you're with us today as we dig deeper now into the righteousness greater than that of the Pharisees. Now, Pastor Philip, most of the time when people think about the Pharisees, they're really with a critical eye, but they were studied. They were disciplined. They were intentional. They were well respected. They were spiritual leaders. That seems like an almost impossible standard for us to achieve. What does it mean that we have to have righteousness greater than these guys?
7: Yeah. Yeah. I mean, I think those of us who have grown up in church, we know the Pharisees primarily because they're the ones that arranged for the crucifixion of Jesus, and they're so often his antagonists. So we tend to think of them as the bad guys. But we got to remember they're the people who are most serious about the scriptures.
6: Yeah.
7: They were the spiritual leaders, basically the pastors of the people. They were the most popular group at Jesus' time. Everyone respected them because they were serious about what God said. They tried to obey it. They were holy. They lived obviously righteous lives. They were well respected. So when Jesus says your righteousness has to exceed theirs, everybody's like, are you kidding me? There's no one better than those guys. Like, what are you talking about? And again, Jesus is so good at this in the Sermon on the Mount. He's creating disequilibrium. He's trying to help us see things from a totally different perspective. He's blowing up our categories. And all of that's on purpose, because what he's trying to help us see is that the Pharisees, they were really righteous in many ways, but they made a mistake. They thought the law of God, if they just obeyed it,
6: yes,
7: then God would have to send the kingdom, and he would have to send blessings. And so they thought, if we just are good enough, God will be impressed, and we'll be able to get all the blessings that God has ever given us and all the promises in the Old Testament. And so, but that meant that they had to sort of start redefining sin, that they had to focus mainly on behaviors and outcomes and not so much on their hearts. And they started like letting things slide in terms of like inward unrighteousness, and they just focused on behaviors because that's what they could manage. And so they got really good at sin management, image management, and they stopped focusing on their hearts. And really what they were doing is they were misusing God's good law. God gave the law not because he wanted us to be able to go like, oh, I can do it all. He gave his law so that we would realize we need grace. Like, we can't do this. We have to go to the temple. We have to give sacrifices. We have to plead for the mercy of God. We can't stand before a holy God except by grace through mercy and the promise and sacrifice of God. In other words, it was meant to drive them to their knees to realize they were sinners that needed grace. That was the whole point of the law. But the Pharisees had sort of misused it. And so now what Jesus is doing is he's again blowing up the categories. If you try to out-Pharisee a Pharisee, if you try to be better and more righteous than the most righteous people around, you're going to realize pretty quickly, I can't do that. Which is, again, what the law was supposed to do. I can't do that.
6: Exactly.
7: And so Jesus is actually raising the bar. You got to be perfect as your heavenly Father is perfect. You've got to be righteous more than even the Pharisees are, which means everybody is in a mess. That's the reality. That's what he's doing. He's equalizing everything. We all are in a mess. And so our only hope is if righteousness comes not by the law and not by self-effort, but from an entirely different source. And in the kingdom of heaven, righteousness comes by grace through faith in Jesus, who is our substitute before God, who has come to make our way home. And so we can only come home to the righteousness of God. We can only be righteous if Jesus is our righteousness. So this is a brilliant thing that Jesus is doing in blowing up everyone's categories, because if you can't be righteous like a Pharisee, then you have to find a way to be righteous as a sinner. And how would that possibly be?
6: Yes.
7: What kind of righteousness could come apart from the law, apart from earning, apart from all of our self-effort? What kind of righteousness could be received as a gift by grace? That's the gospel.
6: Amen.
7: And so this message of the kingdom of heaven and the righteousness that God requires is priming us to fall on grace and to realize there's a righteousness we can only receive It's the righteousness for sinners who have been made right, justified before God by grace through faith in Christ. And so this Sermon on the Mount is really the introduction to this great news that we can come home through Jesus. God made him who knew no sin to be sin for us so that in him we might become the righteousness of God. And so this is beautiful.
8: Yes.
7: Yeah.
8: Now clothed in his righteousness.
7: Yes.
8: Yes. Jesus, you taught and you said in your sermon, he didn't come to abolish the law, but to fulfill it. So someone asked, well, why have a law we can't do? I think you may have answered that, but just to be clear, why would God establish a law, give the law to his people that he knew they couldn't keep in the first place?
7: Yeah. Well, again, it's preparatory. It's meant, it shows us God's character, what he's like. So it is a righteous standard. We're supposed to see his holiness, but we're also in contrast supposed to see our own sinfulness, that we can never get there on our own. We can't be perfect as our heavenly father is perfect. So our only hope is grace. God's got to solve that problem or we're all toast.
8: And amen, brother. You know, that's why that makes complete sense when you think about what scripture tells us, that Jesus didn't come to abolish the law, but to fulfill it. And we were given the law because it shows us how dependent we are on grace, that we can't reconcile ourselves, that we need grace and we need the intervention of God Almighty himself really into our lives for us to now be clothed in the righteousness of Christ. That's the work of Calvary, and that is the good news. That's the gospel.
7: Amen.
8: Beloved, I hope you are encouraged today. I know this truth, that we are now clothed in the righteousness of God, it so encourages my heart, because I never would have been good enough, because God's standard is perfection. We realize our desperate need for grace. Jerry Bridges' book, The Pursuit of Holiness, shows us how grace empowers us to accept responsibility for our own growth while relying solely on Christ's finished work. 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Next time, we'll talk about the kind of righteousness that goes all the way down into the heart. Thanks for joining us for Living Hope, where you'll always find gospel truth for the journey of a lifetime. 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
17: Here's a bit of good news from British Columbia. The owner of an East Vancouver cheese shop says he's grateful for a quick-thinking bus driver for putting out a fire outside his shop. The fire was spotted on a night in July 2024 outside Les Amis de Fromage on East Hastings Street near Hawks Avenue. A security guard was on scene within 5 minutes and joined by a bus driver who jumped off his bus with a fire extinguisher who quickly doused the fire. While there are dangers to social media, there are also great blessings. I've been in ministry for 45 years. I was ordained in June 1981. Over those decades, I've had the joy of pastoring many people. Through social media, I'm able to keep in touch with quite a few of them. It is so encouraging that many are walking closely with the Lord and faithfully loving and serving Him. Paul expresses that same encouragement in 1 Thessalonians 3, verse 6. But Timothy has just now come to us from you and has brought good news about your faith and love. He has told us that you always have pleasant memories of us and that you long to see us, just as we also long to see you. What a gift that report must have been. In the middle of hardship, the Christians in Thessalonica had held fast. Their circumstances had not softened, but their faith had deepened. Their love had not cooled, it had matured. Notice also the mutual encouragement. Paul longed to see them, and they longed to see him. The body of Christ was never meant to be lived out alone. We need one another's prayers, words, and presence. I'm Bob Beasley, and these have been Words from the Heart.
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19: We consider it a privilege that you've joined us today for Ancient Words for Modern Times, a ministry of Annabelle Baptist Church in Corpus Christi, Texas. It is our prayer that you will grow deep in the Word of God and that we can be of assistance to you in that effort, as Robert Simmons teaches from God's time-tested Word, the Bible. And we would remind you that God's Word is an ancient document, but it is still the most relevant book for you in your life today that has ever been written. We join Robert now as he opens the vast treasure chest of God's Word.
20: Well, I started into a little series of messages because I was looking at 1 Corinthians chapter 13 that said faith, hope, and love abide these three, but the greatest of these is love. When you look at that statement, we know that love is very important, but we also know that faith and hope are very important. So last week what we dealt with was faith. And this week we're going to be looking at the little concept of hope. And when you're thinking about hope, biblical hope is not wishing for a good outcome. Biblical hope is walking an assurance that what God promised will happen simply because God said it would happen. And so that becomes our hope as we walk through life. So I'm praying through this, and I'm asking God, I say, God, you know, hope's not really the easiest one to deal with of the three of those. And so what passage should I go to? And I felt like God told me you need to go to Hebrews chapter 6. Now, I don't know if you know your Bible very well, but when God said go to Hebrews chapter 6, I thought, Lord, you got to be kidding. Because Hebrews chapter 6 has scared more Christians than any text I know of. As a matter of fact, Hebrews 6 can literally spiral you into depression if you do not understand what it says, because what happens when you look at Hebrews 6 is that the demonic spirits will lie to you about what it says. You'll read just the first part of it and not really be able to wrap your mind around what the preacher's telling us. Well, you said, well, why did you say the preacher? Because if you'll remember from last week, the book of Hebrews is one sermon. And so he is preaching this sermon to this congregation. But go with me to the book of Hebrews chapter 6. And we're going to see, well, where is the great hope that we find within this text? And I hope this doesn't get dry for you. Because as we're looking at a passage like this, we really need to kind of drill down a little bit deeper than maybe we do sometimes. So start with me chapter 6, beginning in verse 1. He says, therefore, leaving the elementary teaching about the Christ, let us press on to maturity, not laying again a foundation of repentance from dead works and of faith toward God, of instructions about washings and laying on of hands and the resurrection of the dead and eternal judgment. And this we will do if God permits. Now look at what he says. For in the case of those who have once been enlightened and have tasted of the heavenly gift and have been made partakers of the Holy Spirit and have tasted the good word of God and the powers of the age to come and then have fallen away, it is impossible to renew them again to repentance, since they again crucify to themselves the Son of God and put him to an open shame. For ground that drinks the rain which often falls on it and brings forth vegetation useful to those for whose sake it is also tilled receives a blessing from God. But if it yields thorns and thistles, it is worthless and close to being cursed, and it ends up being burned. Now that text, those verses through the years, I have had more Christians come to me who were afraid that somehow or another that they had crossed a line that they could never, ever be saved because they had crossed that line. That somehow, even though they were born again at one point in their life, had managed to do something, to move away, and somehow lose that salvation. And so, through the years, many people have misinterpreted the text to say that you can be saved and then lose your salvation, and if you lose your salvation, that you could never, ever be saved again, because if you just get stuck in one verse in that text, that's exactly what you would believe. But aren't you glad a sermon isn't one sentence? A sermon in one sentence. And so in order to understand what he's going to tell us in this, you can't get stuck on one verse, or you can't even get stuck on verses 1 through 8. You have to understand what the whole counsel of God is saying, and so you have to put it within the context in which it is set on so that you can better understand what it's saying. So let me just, first of all, just very briefly deal with verses 1 through 8. What is he talking about in verses 1 through 8? Well, if you look back, do you have time to look at it real quick again? Look at verses 1 through 3. Therefore, leaving the elementary teaching about the Christ, let us press on to maturity, not laying again a foundation of repentance from dead works and of faith toward God, of instructions about washings and laying on of hands and the resurrection of the dead and eternal judgment. And this we will do if God permits. Now, I need you to understand, when a preacher's preaching a message, and if you've not preached a message, you may not be able to connect with me. But when I look out over this congregation every Sunday morning, I know that there are a lot of different people who come in here from a lot of different perspectives. So I'll have a Jimmy White. And I know Jimmy, he's been all week. He's been to Bible study after Bible study and prayer meeting after prayer meeting. So I'm going to have a Jimmy White sitting there that he's all into Jesus. And his life's been about Jesus. And I'll have several of y'all out there. And I know that's where you are. And I know that there's some, you hadn't opened your Bible since last week. Okay? Well, the last time you opened your Bible was when I asked you to open it last week. And then there'd be some of you that didn't even open it then. There are some who came to listen to me this morning who you could care less about the things of God, honestly. You just showed up because your wife made you come and it's Father's Day. And then there, so that, do you understand that there's this wide spectrum of people that you're talking to who are in every place you can imagine spiritually when you stand up here. So what I'm going to try to do this morning before I get through is the same thing this pastor writing this sermon called Hebrews was doing. He is going to try to light in every seat in the house in some way and in some fashion. He's going to try to address all of them. Now then, as he's addressing them, notice that what he's saying in these verses has to do with Judaistic rituals. And so it says that there's some of you who've got caught up. You're caught up in Judaism, the religion that you were reared in, and you've come and become a part of the church, but you've never really accepted Christ yet. You've heard the truth. You've been exposed to the truth. The Holy Spirit of God has dwelt with your heart. You have been exposed to Christians. You can see that there is a difference between those who are really following Christ and those who aren't. You've been exposed, and you've been exposed well. Now then, go with me as you continue to read verses 4 and 5. It says, "For in the case of those who have once been enlightened, have tasted of the heavenly gift, have been made partakers." Do y'all understand what that is? You've been exposed. You've heard the revelation of God. You've been around when the Holy Spirit of God was moving. You've seen Christians as they really worship God. You've seen God as He answered prayers. And have tasted the good word of God and the powers of the age to come. And then he says, "And then have fallen away. It is impossible to renew them again to repentance." So what happened? They came into the church. They got exposed to the truth. And then they rejected that truth and walked away from it. And he says when they did that, they were never really born again in the first place. They were exposed to the things of God. They were close to coming to faith, but they didn't, and they walked away. And he said when you do that, what happens is when you rejected that truth that you were so exposed to, he said you put yourself in a very, very, very dangerous position. A position that is much harder for you to come to faith in Christ than it would have been before. And so what he does in those first 8 verses is he sounds a severe, severe warning. Now, through the years, I've seen Christians get stuck right there. Matter of fact, I have seen Christians spiral into depression because they thought they had lost their salvation and could never get it back. You say, "Well, preacher, I thought you were going to preach on hope this morning. And here you're bringing up that kind of thing." Well, that's the same question I was asking God. "God, why don't you want me to go to this particular passage?" And as I began to look at that passage, I thought, because of the great hope that is built in the middle of this passage, which is not to those people in verses 1 through 8, but the sermon did not stop right there. Praise God, the sermon didn't stop right there. So go with me down to verse 9 now. Because what he does, now listen. So let me, the best way I know to explain that is I got up here one morning and I said, "Okay, some of you are real close, you're real close, you're real close. Do not leave without accepting Christ. Don't run away from it now. You're this close to being saved, to having your life changed forevermore. But you're going to come up short and be forever lost." And then I turn and say, "Okay, Brother Jim, I'm not talking about you." What? That had nothing, what I just said had nothing to do with you. And so he's going to shift here. And he's going to say to these other Christians. Now look at verse 9. "But beloved." Now there's my first key right there. Do y'all understand that the word beloved is used hundreds of times in the New Testament? It is never used to address someone that does not know Jesus as Lord and Savior. Ever. And so I know the minute I see "but beloved" that he is saying I'm shifting who I'm talking to. And I'm not talking to those who are nearly in but not quite in. At this point, I'm talking to the Jimmies. I'm talking to the Bobs. I'm talking to the Sugar Lumps. I'm talking to those who are all in faith in Jesus Christ. That's who I'm talking to now. "But beloved, we are convinced." Listen to him. "We are convinced of better things concerning you, things that accompany salvation. And so, I know I keep coming back to Jimmy because I just think he's a good Christian man. So I'd come back and I'd say, but I'm not talking about you, Jimmy. I'm not talking about you. I'm convinced of better things about Jimmy. Why am I convinced about better things about Jimmy? Bet you wish you hadn't showed up and sat this close to the front this morning, Jimmy. He says, though we are speaking, he says things that accompany salvation, though we are speaking in this way, look at this, for God is not unjust so as to forget your work and the love which you've shown toward his name in having ministered to and in still ministering to all the saints. So now follow me this, I got to keep using Jimmy here. He says, I'm convinced that you are a fellow brother. Why am I convinced that you're a fellow brother? Why am I convinced that he's saved and maybe I'm not convinced somebody else is saved? Maybe I'm wondering about somebody else. I see them all the time. They know the Christian lingo. They talk the Christian game. But I don't know. And I can look at somebody like a Jimmy and say, I'm pretty sure. Okay? I'm not your judge, but I'm pretty sure. Now, why am I pretty sure? Because I have seen his ministry to the saints. I have seen his walk. I'm looking at the fruit that's growing on the tree. And the fruit that's growing on the tree screams to me, I'm a believer. I'm all in. Jesus saved me. Do you understand what he's saying here? And so he continues down through the text and in verse 11. And he then kind of addresses both groups at once. Now here's what I got. See, I got Team A and Team B. Team A has had revelation. Team B has had revelation followed by salvation. Team A has heard the truth, been exposed to the truth, but never accepted the truth. Team B has heard the truth, accepted the truth, received Jesus Christ as Savior and Lord of their life, and they are bearing fruit that proves that they know Jesus Christ. And so I'm coming off of that first part where there's this severe warning. And then look at verse 11. It's so very strategic and important. And we desire that each one of you show the same diligence so as to realize the full assurance of hope. There's my word. Do y'all see my word? So that you can receive the same. In other words, I would love everybody in the building to have the same hope that I know Jimmy White has. I come to Jimmy and I say, hey, you going to heaven? He says, can't wait to get there. All week long, I'm seeing fruit bearing there. And now I'm looking at everybody else in the building and saying, Lana, here's my desire for you. My desire for every person in this building is that you have the same hope Jimmy White has. But you talk about something that thrilled the preacher's heart. To know that you were seeing that kind of fruit in everybody. To not wonder about some. And so he says to that group A, the group that's had the revelation in verse 12, so that you will not be sluggish, but imitators. Imitators of those who through faith and patience inherit the promise. No, this can't be clearer to me, Brother Jimmy. So he's addressing this group now. He's saying, I would love for you to imitate Jimmy. Say, what's the great about Jimmy? Well, he's imitating Jesus. It's not about Jimmy. It's about Jesus. But he's saying that he got a hold of something, little something, that you didn't get a hold of. The little something he got a hold of was real faith in a real Jesus that really impacted his life and dramatically altered it to where there's living proof of who he is, Jesus Christ. And he says, look, in that there is great hope. What is the hope? It is the exact opposite message that some Christians want to get out of this text. This text that some people want to use to say you can lose your salvation is screaming you can't lose your salvation. There's hope in it. Why? Because that when he throws that word hope in, that's not some wishful thinking that could happen out there. It's telling me God made a promise. And when God made a promise, Brother Robert, you can stand on the promise that God made because God is going to fulfill every promise that he ever made. So then I say, okay, well, I put that in context. Did y'all see that? I just laid that in context in the one it's written in. Do y'all understand that context that I just laid it in agrees with the context of the rest of the Word of God? So now then, I'm not just in context within the chapter. I'm in context within the entire Word of God at this point. And there's hope in that. There's hope in that. Say, well, show me. Well, that's the reason I showed up. I want to show you just a few that we go to. And if you don't have

Romans chapter 8, verse 1. Look at what this says. This is a promise of God. Do you understand that no word of God will fall to the ground? There is therefore now no condemnation for those who are in Christ Jesus. Do y'all understand that it does not take a genius to understand what that means? What that means is that if you are in Christ, you have received Christ as your Lord and Savior, that there is no condemnation coming for you. Jesus took all your condemnation on the cross. And God just promised me, there's no condemnation for me if I'm in Christ Jesus. That agrees with what we're learning in Hebrews chapter 6. Go with me to John. Back up a little bit more. Go into John chapter 6. John chapter 6. How many of you think Jesus was being honest? Is he more honest than you? I shouldn't have said that, but it's Father's Day. John chapter 6. Look with me at verse 37. This Jesus speaking. He says, all that the Father gives me will come to me. Ooh. I love that. I love that. All that the Father gives me will come to me. Now look at this. And the one who comes to me, I will certainly not cast out. Now, I remember there's a day I came to Jesus. And when I came, here's what he said. I will not throw you away. Now ask me if I've ever been in a position where I deserve to be thrown away. Ask Brother Jimmy. He's been my sterling example this morning. Jimmy, you ever been in a position where you ought to have been thrown away? Yeah. You couldn't have heard him there, but he said, yeah. Been there, done that. I should have been thrown away. And here I'm standing on the promise of Jesus Christ. If you come to me, I won't cast you out. For I have come down from heaven not to do my own will, but the will of him who sent me. Now why did he give me the reason? He said, because Jimmy going to be so awesome? He said, no, because I can't. Here's the reason. This is the reason I'm never going to cast you out. I came to do the will of my Father. Now, I want to tell you something. Jesus is always going to do the will of the Father. And then he's going to say, now look at verse 39. And this is the will of him who sent me, that of all that he has given me, I lose nothing, but raise it up on the last day. Whoo, son. Do you hear what he just said? The will of the Father is that when you came to me, that I would keep, not that you would keep you, but that I would keep you. That I would never cast you out. And all I'm doing when I keep you is just doing what the Father told me to do. Let's go to another one right quick. You're in John. Go with me over to chapter 10. And I get amazed at how fast time goes, but y'all look fast. Look at chapter 10, verse 27. This is Jesus again. My sheep hear my voice, and I know them, and they follow me. And I give eternal life to them, and they will never perish. And no one will snatch them out of my hand. My Father, who's given them to me, is greater than all. And no one's able to snatch them out of the Father's hand. I and the Father are one.
And I

0: Y'all realize that we're under the triple protection plan. We're under the triple protection plan. The triple protection plan is that when the Holy Spirit calls, that He is working within the grip of the Father. And so what happened the day that I gave my life to Christ, the day that Brother Jimmy gave his life to Christ, is that the Holy Spirit wrapped me up in His hand and put me in the hand of Jesus Christ. And then Jesus' hand fit into the hand of the Father. And so I am in the hand of the Father, and the hand of the Son, and the hand of the Holy Spirit. And He's holding on to me for eternal life. So now then, do y'all understand how it just seamlessly fits together in a systematic theology, if you want to get technical, throughout the Word of God? Let me go to one more passage, one of my favorites of all time. I've got to go to Ephesians chapter 1. I've worn some of you out on Ephesians chapter 1, but I'm going to wear the rest of you out on Ephesians chapter 1 too. Okay, go with me. Ephesians chapter 1, go with me down to verse 13. Because you have to kind of walk through this passage. In Him, who? In Jesus. You also, after listening to the message of truth, the gospel. All right. How many of you have heard the message of truth, the gospel? That Jesus Christ died on the cross for you. He was buried. He rose again 3 days later. He died for your sin. And all who come to Him by faith will receive the gift of eternal life. Y'all, has anybody here ever heard that before? If you've been here 5 minutes, you've heard that 100 times. Okay? That's our big message. So, you've heard the word of truth. Having also believed. How many of you believed? And when I mean believed, I don't mean just, well, I acknowledged as head fact, but you took it to heart. You trusted Christ as your Savior, and you're all in with Jesus. Now, so you heard it, and then you believed it. That, follow me through. All right. So you heard the truth, you believed the truth, and notice what? That was your part. Now look what God did. You were sealed in Him with the Holy Spirit of promise. So when you heard it and you believed it, you received Christ as Lord and Savior of your life. Here's what He said He did. He gave you the Holy Spirit of God. Now look at verse 14. Who is given as a pledge of our inheritance with a view to the redemption of God's own possession. Why? To the praise of His glory. In other words, the Holy Spirit sealed you until the day of salvation and to the time you're glorified. Why? Because that's the Father's will, and it brings Him glory.
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5: Flowers don't have to be in bloom to be beautiful, says famed landscape designer Pete Aldolf. Beauty is in so many things you wouldn't think of, although some may disagree. The moment you say, "I love plants that are dead," dormant, he said, then you have a problem because people don't like dead plants. Aldolf's appreciation of plants' life cycles echoes a core spiritual principle. While we were dead in our sins, God still loved us. You see, explained the Apostle Paul in Romans chapter 5, at just the right time, when we were still powerless, Christ died for the ungodly. Paul continued, God demonstrates his own love for us in this. While we were still sinners, Christ died for us. Jesus chose disciples with flaws. Aldolf, likewise, is interested in plants, not only for their flowers, but also for their personality, seeing beauty in things that on first sight are not beautiful. As bearers of God's image, we show him to the world in how we relate to him and each other. Planted in his love, we're anointed by our Father to bloom anew in him, once dead sinners, showing his beauty to a world longing for a glimpse of him. Today's encouragement was provided by Our Daily Bread Ministries.
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0: If you've ever been betrayed, you know how hurtful it can be, especially if your betrayer is someone you love dearly. Jesus knew his betrayer, but the disciples had no idea, even though Judas was a member of their core group. Today on Truth for Life, we'll hear warnings and encouragement taken from Judas' story. Alistair Begg is teaching from John chapter 13.
1: I think, you know, that in this present climate, with a humility of heart and an understanding of a dignity that comes through our calling and our relationship to Jesus, there is far more opportunities than we realize to take the gospel to our friends in a kindly way. Because what Jesus is saying is that to reject that kind of appeal is to reject Christ. And if anyone rejects Christ, they will be rejecting the one who sends Christ. And the one who sends Christ is the God who loved the world, that he gave his only begotten Son, that whoever believes in him wouldn't perish, but would have everlasting life. Now to the third one, which is verse 21. After saying these things, Jesus was troubled in his spirit and testified. The staggering thing when we come to 21 here is that as readers, we know what only two of the 13 people at this table actually know. And that is what we learned in verse 3. Jesus, knowing that the Father had given all things into his hands and that he had come from God and was going back to God, and that he knew, verse 11, who was going to betray him. We're privy to that. The others are not. And what it's important for us to grasp is that Judas had been chosen by Christ. It wasn't as if they were all going along the road and all of a sudden he was an interloper. He was handpicked. He was chosen by Jesus, as were the rest. For 3 years he had followed Jesus. For 3 years he had listened as Jesus taught. For 3 years he had seen the signs that Jesus did. And yet now in this place, as he sits beside Jesus, who has said these things, he's on the brink of sealing his eternal destiny. And therefore we should not be surprised that after saying these things, Jesus was troubled in his spirit. The word that is used there is a graphic word. For example, it's the same verb that you find in John 11 in relationship to the death of his friend Lazarus. It's also, I think, the same as in verse 27 of 12, "Now is my soul troubled, and what shall I say?" Although Jesus is entirely in control, as we can see, he's already told his followers, "I lay down my life, I can pick it up again. Nobody takes my life from me. I have the power to lay it down, and I have the power to take it up again." And yet here he is troubled in his spirit. It would have been impossible for Jesus to be truly human and not to be troubled. I guess there is probably no pain quite like the heartache that comes in the betrayal of someone we regard as a good friend. Now Jesus has alluded to this along the way. Here in chapter 13, in verse 10, he's given hints of this, hasn't he? Jesus said to them, "The one who has bathed doesn't need to wash except for his feet. He's completely clean and you are clean." Hang on, "but not every one of you." And then in verse 18, "I am not speaking of all of you. I know whom I have chosen." Actually, back in chapter 6, he'd made a very straightforward statement concerning this. At the end of chapter 6, Jesus said to them, "Did I not choose you, the 12, and yet one of you is a devil?" And he spoke of Judas, the son of Simon Iscariot, for he, one of the 12, was going to betray him. So what we need to understand is that Jesus has mastery over all these circumstances. He's not caught off guard. The fact that the disciples didn't register this should not really be much of a surprise to us, I don't think, because they didn't register a lot of what he said. They didn't register the fact that he was going to die and be buried and so on. He said that to them on a number of occasions, but they never understood. So it's hardly surprising that somehow or another that just went right over their heads. Surely they must have said, well, I don't know who that is. Surely I hope it isn't me. And so with the word that is used here in this statement is that he testifies. He testifies, martyrio, which is a word that is used only every so often. And it is used more in John than in any other place. And for those of you who are interested at all, let me just tell you that, for example, when it says that the man that was sent from God, namely John the Baptist, he came as a witness to bear witness about the light that all might bear witness of him. That is the same, that's the same verb. And it's the same verb, actually, in chapter 7, when the world cannot hate you, but it hates me because I testify about it, that its works are evil. So John the Baptist is testifying to the fact that he is the one who stands in front of the one who comes as the light of the world. Jesus says, I testify to you that the world is evil. Now here we have it. And after saying these things, Jesus was troubled in his spirit, and he testified. In a court of law, it would be as if he stood and said, I declare the truth, the whole truth, and nothing but the truth. I say to you that one of you will betray me. Verse 22, stunned silence. The disciples looked at one another, uncertain of whom he spoke. They're mystified. Now, the fact of the matter is that there is nothing here or afterwards to suggest that there was any suspicion in relationship to Judas. It might just as well have been Peter or James or John. In fact, Mark in his record says that when Jesus said this, they looked around and they said to him, it's surely not I, is it? So in actual fact, the staggering thing about, the horrible thing about it is that all of Judas's activity, all of Judas's interest, all of Judas's participation had proved throughout 3 years to be a suitable disguise to his hypocrisy. You know, that's terrible, the songs I have in my head, but, and your eyes are a thin disguise. That's the Eagles. I don't know why I have these things in my head. But anyway, and your eyes are a thin disguise. You look out on him. He was able to play the game. He did it masterfully. He was there for all the talks. He was present for all the miracles. And I shouldn't say that I'm surprised at all, and I don't think you will be, that it is Simon Peter then who is immediately wanting to know names. Give me names. One of the disciples whom Jesus loved, we take it it was John, was reclining at the table at Jesus' side. So Simon Peter motioned to him to ask Jesus of whom he was speaking. Imagine the scene, right? So they're in a U-shape. There's a table here, and there's a U-shape of them all around going like this. And their feet are all sticking out at the back. They're not sitting up at a table. But in a meal like this, they would be on their left-hand side, leaning on their left-hand side, able to eat with their right. And if, as I think it may well be the case, Jesus had actually said to Judas, I want you to be close to me tonight. Let's imagine at least that Judas now is on his left-hand side, which would be a place of honor for him to have Jesus on his right. And if John is in such proximity, the chances are that he's on Jesus' right. We don't know where Peter is, but he always gets in on the action in any case. And so somehow or another, he says to John, he says, hey, who is it? We got a name? So John, he asks Jesus, So the disciple leaning back against Jesus, or John's here and Jesus here, he said, hey, who is it? Nobody else knows about this. They're whispering. Jesus answered, it is he to whom I will give this morsel of bread when I've dipped it. So when he had dipped the morsel, he gave it to Judas, the son of Simon Iscariot. And in doing so, he unmasks Judas as the traitor. The chances are that in a meal like this, from the little that I have read, and it is little, there would be occasions where it would be a gesture of kindness or of friendship to give somebody from the meal a token of affection. And if that is actually the case, then we assume that he who loved his own and loved them to the end and chose them, every single one of them, gives now to Judas a token of his affection. And with that, a further opportunity for Judas to climb down from the position that he has taken for himself. Because in this one last lingering moment, the destiny of Judas is actually in the balance. Will he accept the gesture of friendship? Will he turn from the path that he has set for himself? Answer, no. His course was set. And you will notice what it says. That after he had taken the morsel, Satan entered into him. At the beginning of the chapter, it was that Satan had put into his mind these things. Put in his heart to betray him. And so now with a word of direction on the part of Jesus, he says, well, what are you going to do? Go ahead and do it quickly. Now notice, no one at the table knew why he said this to him. Nobody said, well, there you go. We knew he was a bum all along. We knew he was a con man. They didn't. That's the thing about hypocrisy. That's actually the scary thing. The scary thing is how close you can be to the action. Proximity is no indication of reality. If one of the 12 called out by Jesus, elect to not salvation, but elect to the responsibility and privilege of being a disciple, can do this, then surely it makes all of us sit up in our seats. It does me. And some thought maybe Judas, because he had the money bag, was going to go out and do some gesture of kindness. Give it to the poor. So after receiving the morsel of bread, he immediately went out, and it was night. The vast contrast between, you're only going to have the light for a little while, said Jesus. Believe in the light while you have it. Judas heard that. Judas knew that. Judas turned his back on it and walked away. Now it is now night. And I'm conscious of the fact that it's night. So let me just make a couple of closing observations. One from Ryle. He says, on all the coasts of England, there is not such a beacon to warn sailors of danger as Judas Iscariot is to warn Christians. And that's the point. How close to Christ we might appear to be, and yet not be his. Also, to recognize that the betrayer emerges from the core group. They're not somebody who, you know, just shows up every so often and is on the fringe of things. No, he's in the core group. Thereby making clear to us something that we need to pay attention to, that we shouldn't be surprised if we find hypocrisy and false professions of faith in the church. I mean, if you've got it in the disciple band, isn't that what Paul was saying when he took leave of the Ephesian elders in Acts chapter 20? He says, you better take care of yourselves, fellas, and watch over the flock that's in your charge, because after I leave you, from among your own self, there will arise those who will draw people away after them. That's what we discovered in Jude. The problem in Jude wasn't a theoretical problem. It was a real problem that these people were present within the framework of things. They ought not to alarm us to the point of being entirely freaked, but it ought to remind us, as Calvin said, that the church, despite all of its attempts to become a pure church, membership interviews, all the things that we may seek to ensure that everybody is in and understands and so on, the church is always a mixed multitude. It's always a mixed multitude. And when we think about the impact of Satan's activities, the Bible is given to make sure that we're alert to these things. Paul writes to the Corinthians, he says, let us not be foolish and ignorant of Satan's devices. Don't be ignorant, he says. Don't be so stupid as to walk around with your mouth open and assume that you're beyond all these things. This could never be the situation. No, no, he says, you shouldn't do that. Now, what happened? Well, we don't have time to work our way through, but again, he put it into his heart in verse 2. In verse 27, he entered him, whatever that means. The deed was now done. And so James, when he writes about the impact of this, says, resist him and he will flee from you. Well, how do we resist him? Well, we resist him firm in the faith. We arm ourselves with the armor of God. We don't take ourselves too seriously. We're not just skeptical about the affairs of the world. We're skeptical about our own hearts. We know the wickedness of our own hearts. We know the potential that we have for wandering and for failure and for messing up. And that reality then is there in order to say to us, come on now, get a hold of yourself. Resist him in the power of the Holy Spirit. That's why James is so helpful on this. Just don't open your mind, Alistair, to folly, to foolish, godless thinking. Do not read books about it. Do not watch movies about it. Do not include it in the purview of your existence. Do not open your mind to trash. And at the same time, do not entertain thoughts of sin. Do not play with sin in your mind. Don't play with the idea in your mind. For we have a roaring lion seeking to devour. And don't, whatever you do, make light of the devil's designs. Because it is impossible to read this without realizing that Satan is influential in this drama. However, and with this I will close, he is influential in the drama, but Judas is still responsible for his choices. God is sovereign over all of these events. And the fact that God overrules the evil that bad men and women do, as he brings his purposes to pass, does not make their actions any less evil. For Judas, the momentum of sin had become irreversible. He's an illustration of the tragedy of Romans chapter 1. And God gave him up. Jesus said, go out and do what you're going to do. But here's the thing that I want to finish with. God is using all the dark forces of chaos that are going on in Jerusalem in this context as it comes to the crucifixion. All of the malignancy, all of the treachery, all of the animosity, all of the reviling of those who ought to have known better and in many cases did know better. All of that for which all men are responsible. God was using all of that chaos in order to fulfill his purpose from all of eternity. You say, well, that's so hard for me to get my head around. It's supposed to be. But here's the point. The God who was doing that over all the chaos of the Passover in Jerusalem is the same God in Christ as an ascended Lord and King who is using all of the chaos, malignancy, animosity, and reviling in the present context of the unfolding drama of our lives at this point in the 21st century. He is in control. The Lord God omnipotent reigns. It doesn't always seem so, but it is so. He wasn't taken by surprise then, and he isn't taken by surprise now. We can trust him. We can't trust ourselves. We can trust him. But then if we have good friends around us, then when we know that we can't trust ourselves, maybe a good elbow in the ribs, maybe a good arm around the shoulder, maybe a good promise of prayer, maybe something to say, hey, stay in the race.
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1: God moves in a mysterious way, his wonders to perform. He plants his footsteps in the sea, and he rides upon the storm. Judge not the Lord by feeble sense, but trust him for his grace. Behind a frowning providence, he hides a smiling face. Blind unbelief is sure to err, and try his works in vain. God is his own interpreter, and he will make things plain. Lord, help us to trust you unreservedly, we pray. In Jesus' name, amen.
0: Thanks for studying the Bible with us today. I hope you'll enjoy worshiping with your local church family this weekend, and then join us Monday when we'll explore the feature that should distinguish every Christian community from the surrounding culture. The Bible teaching of Alistair Begg is furnished by Truth for Life, where the learning is for living.
2: Ladies and gentlemen, this is Ram Chavez. I'm the musical director of the Veterans Band of Corpus Christi. And we have received a major invitation from the National American GI Forum, the organization that Dr. Hector P. Garcia organized in 1948 right here in Corpus Christi. We have a strong relationship with Dr. Hector, since in the beginning he had much to do with our success in getting organized, in kicking off the band and staying afloat. We have been asked to perform in Las Vegas on August the 3rd through the 6th. 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And we'd like to thank you and hope that you will once again support the Veterans Band to accomplish one more recognition of our city of Corpus Christi, our veterans community, our military community, and all our communities that we have performed for in 40 years.
3: This is Max McLean. What did Jesus say to the churches in Sardis and Philadelphia? Listen to the Bible from Revelation 3. To the angel of the church in Sardis, write, "These are the words of him who holds the seven spirits of God and the seven stars. I know your deeds. You have a reputation of being alive, but you are dead. Wake up, strengthen what remains and is about to die, for I have not found your deeds complete in the sight of my God. Remember, therefore, what you have received and heard, obey it and repent. But if you do not wake up, I will come like a thief, and you will not know at what time I will come to you. Yet you have a few people in Sardis who have not soiled their clothes. They will walk with me, dressed in white, for they are worthy. He who overcomes will, like them, be dressed in white. I will never blot out his name from the book of life, but will acknowledge his name before my Father and his angels. He who has an ear, let him hear what the Spirit says to the churches. To the angel of the church in Philadelphia, write, These are the words of him who is holy and true, who holds the key of David. What he opens, no one can shut, and what he shuts, no one can open. I know your deeds. See, I have placed before you an open door that no one can shut. I know that you have little strength, yet you have kept my word and have not denied my name. I will make those who are of the synagogue of Satan, who claim to be Jews, though they are not, but are liars, I will make them come and fall down at your feet and acknowledge that I have loved you. Since you have kept my command to endure patiently, I will also keep you from the hour of trial that is going to come upon the whole world to test those who live on the earth. I am coming soon. Hold on to what you have so that no one will take your crown. Him who overcomes, I will make a pillar in the temple of my God. Never again will he leave it. I will write on him the name of my God and the name of the city of my God, the new Jerusalem, which is coming down out of heaven from my God, and I will also write on him my new name. He who has an ear, let him hear what the Spirit says to the churches. From Revelation 3. Listen to the Bible. It's great for the soul.
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5: It is best to be married, but there are some, he says, like me, and I wish there were more, who don't have to be married because they have a special gift of God. Next time you see a single person, don't assume in your mind that there's something warped about them. You might assume, first of all, that they are a uniquely prepared and designed human being, gifted with the Holy Spirit and gifted by the Holy Spirit for singleness.
6: 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These days, the biblical view of gender and sexuality is often labeled bigoted, extreme, intolerant. Of course, our society as a whole has abandoned the traditional view of marriage. So, living in such a culture, what's the best way to defend what the Bible says about marriage? And how can you be sure you're honoring Christ in your marriage, or, for that matter, in your singleness? John MacArthur tackles those issues today on Grace to You as he continues his study titled Restoring Marriage. So now here's John with today's lesson.
5: Now I want you to look, and we'll look at the seventh chapter. I want you to look at four key ideas that appear in the first seven verses. And they deal with the whole problem of whether to be celibate or married, whether to be single or married. Number one, celibacy is good. Verse 1, now concerning the things about which you wrote unto me, it is good for a man not to touch a woman. So, verse 1 is saying it is good not to have a sexual relationship. And he's simply saying it is good to be single. He does not say it is the only good. It is also good to be married. He is simply saying it isn't evil to be single. If you're single, it's good. It's not bad, it's not evil, it's not wrong, it's good. But, point two, celibacy is not only good, it's tempting. And this is usually the complaint of single people. Yeah, I understand that it's good, it's just really hard to be single. Very difficult. Verse two, nevertheless, even though it's good, on account of immoralities, let every man have his own wife, and let every woman have her own husband. Now, notice the command. Let every woman have her own husband. Let every man have his own wife. Those are commands. He says, everybody get married. It's good to be single, but everybody get married. Why? On account of what? Immorality. Listen, being single is good, but it's tempting. It's tempting. And the gross style of Corinthian life made it harder for the unmarried to be pure, just like it does in our day. You know, so many unmarried people have problems today because of the constant barrage of sexual temptation being thrown at. Now, he's not saying that marriage is the absolute demand for everybody. He is saying the norm is everybody gets married because it is normal to have physical desire. And I'll show you how this works in a minute. You say, well, Paul sure got a rotten view of marriage. Marriage is just so you don't get in trouble. And if you've got a lot of desire, find anybody just so you don't get in trouble. Just get anybody to marry. Is that what he said? No. He is simply answering one problem. He is simply answering the argument that everybody should be single by saying everybody can't be single or you're going to get into immorality because the desire is too strong. The norm is everybody has his own wife. Notice the word own prohibits polygamy. And every woman have her own husband. That's God's design. Now, you say, but is that the only reason to get married? No, I got six reasons to get married, the Bible gives. Six biblical reasons for marriage. All start with a P. You ready? Number one, procreation. Genesis 1:28 says to be fruitful and multiply, and you're supposed to have children. That's one reason to get married, to have children. And that's a good reason to get married. God wants to reproduce. Especially godly people. Secondly, pleasure. Another reason to get married is pleasure. Did you know that God designed marriage just for physical pleasure? Just to enjoy. Hebrews 13:4, the bed is undefiled. In other words, it's an enjoyable experience. Marriage is honorable. Marriage is enjoyable. Proverbs 5 talks about the satisfaction that a husband finds in the physical body of his wife and vice versa. Song of Solomon from beginning to end, all it is physical satisfaction, isn't it? Pleasure. And you read in the Bible about one of the Old Testament patriarchs sporting with his wife. I always like that. And that's part of it. That's part of the married situation, pleasure. So procreation, pleasure. Thirdly, marriage is provision. Another reason for marriage is provision. God wants a man to provide what a woman needs. The woman, says Peter in 1 Peter 3, is the weaker vessel. And God knows that a man can support the weakness of a woman. God wants the man to provide for the woman, to nourish her, Ephesians 5 says, to cherish her, to strengthen her, to give her something to lean on, to fortify her. So it's procreation, it's pleasure, it's provision. It's also partnership. Marriage is for partnership. In the Old Testament, God says you need a helpmeet, right? You need a helper. You don't need to do things alone. You need a helper. And so it is for partnership. God gives us a friend. And I think really the key ingredient in marriage is friendship, a partner. Fourth, marriage is a picture. Marriage is given as a picture. Ephesians 5 says it is a symbol to the world of God's relationship to His church. And lastly, marriage is for purity, to keep us from committing fornication. So marriage is for procreation, pleasure, provision, partnership, picture, and purity. Those are the reasons the Bible gives. And Paul isn't only simplifying everything to this. He's just dealing with one aspect. So we are to get married then, because if we don't, we're going to put ourselves in a terrible place of temptation. But that doesn't mean that you run out without really considering what you're doing and marry the first available person just so you don't get in trouble. You'll be in more trouble in than you ever thought you were in. But that's just one of the reasons. Don't just marry for the sake of purity if you're not also marrying for the sake of pleasure, if you're not also marrying for the sake of the picture of Christ and His church and you're intending on nourishing and cherishing her, etc., etc. So marriage is the norm. Celibacy is good, but let's face it, celibacy is also tempting. Third point. Celibacy is wrong for married people. You say, well, that's obvious. Well, I don't know how obvious it was to the Corinthians. Paul had to spend three verses clearing it up. Verse 3. Let me give you the background. What happens is, here's these Corinthians. They get saved, and immediately they say, well, in order for us to be totally set apart unto God, we're going to stop all of our physical relationships. Some overzealous husband decides he's going to give all of his devotion to God and says, I'm not going to do anything physical with you anymore, dear. Or some overzealous wife says, I'm now totally committed to Jesus Christ. I can't have anything to do with you, especially since you're not a Christian. I don't want a thing to do with you physically. And that's what was happening in Corinth. So how are you going to deal with it? Verse 3, let the husband render to the wife, the translation is the debt. Let the husband render unto the wife the debt, and likewise also the wife unto the husband. Look, you have an obligation in your marriage to give to one another what you owe one another. This is a debt. You are a debtor, men, to your wife. Ladies, you are a debtor to your husband. Even if he's a non-Christian, you owe him a debt. Marriage has its obligations, friends. You are to pay your debts to one another, fulfilling your duty to one another. Pay what you owe. Present imperative in the Greek, continuously rendering to the wife the debt, and likewise the wife continuously rendering to the husband the debt. And what is the debt? I think he's talking about physical sexual relationship. What he's saying is, look, now that you're a Christian, doesn't change that. You continue in marriage to fulfill the sexual desires of each other. I believe that's what he's talking about here, simply because that's the context that immediately follows, and I'll show it to you in a minute. See, God made the physical a great part of marriage. I know there are some Christian people who even in their marriage are very prudish, and I don't want to shock you. I just want to show you what the Bible says. But in marriage, your union physically can be expressed in any way that you want. This is God's design for the fulfillment of pleasure. The Bible glorifies it. In fact, the book of Song of Solomon has a whole book written just on the physical part of marriage. God designed marriage to be the physical expression of love. He honors the sexual desire of marriage. So Paul is saying, look, you have an obligation to one another to fulfill the physical desire and the physical love and the physical need that each other has. Mutual sexual love in marriage is God's design, and it's your duty to one another. It's a vehicle for the expression of that love. And you know, the very act of sex itself strengthens that love. So, Paul says, pay your debt to one another. Verse 4, here he explains it further. The wife hath not power of her own body, but the husband. And likewise also the husband hath not power of his own body, but the wife. Now, two imperatives in the preceding verses are followed by two indicatives here that state facts. Pay your dues to one another. Why? Because you have released the authority over your body to your partner. Look at verse 4. The wife has not exousia, authority over her own body, but the husband. Ladies, your body belongs to him. Men, your body belongs to her. That's right. For whatever particular expression she has in mind or you have in mind, that sharing is the thing that God designed. And it's a present tense, incidentally, here, lifelong. The wife continually, lifelong, does not have authority over her own body. So when you say to your wife, dear, you're mine, and she says to you, honey, you're mine, that is the truest thing in the purest sense that you could say, right out of the Word of God. And you can quote this verse to each other in its fullness and know that God supports that desire that you have for one another. Now, in a simple sense, the wife's body is her own, as God has given it to her. In a spiritual sense, it is the Lord's, according to Romans 12:1, present your body. But in a marital sense, the body belongs to the partner. And the same is true of the man. A beautiful way to express the sharing of marriage. The physical, I am for you and you are for me. If you need me, then I am yours. And if I need you, then you are mine. That's it. Don't break up your marriage because you became a Christian. There isn't any high-level sanctity to celibacy. It's good to be single, but listen, it's great to be married if that's what God's given you. Don't violate that. He's given you the gravy, man, if you're married. Peter calls it the grace of life. What he means, it's the whipped cream on the Sunday. It's the gravy. It's the grace of life. Life is great, and life is abundant, and life abounds for the Christian, but the gravy is to get married. It's exciting. Marriage, then, is a permanent surrender of everything I am to my partner. I am hers in absolutely the fullest and truest sense. Now he goes a step further and he makes an application, verse 5. Stop depriving one the other. Now here were these people depriving each other of the physical relationship. Well, I'm sorry, dear, now that we belong to the Lord, we mustn't do that. No, no. Stop doing that. Except it be with consent for a time that you may give yourselves to prayer and come together again that Satan tempt you not for your lack of self-control. Now he says, look, there may be times when you agree not to have physical relationships because you want to pray. You have decided to pray. That's the exception, he said. Now I want to give you some guidelines. Are you ready? Here they come. If you're going to not enter into sexual activity, physical activity, here are the guidelines. Number one, accept it be with consent. You have to have a mutual agreement. The word with consent is the Greek word that is the source of our word symphony. Unless your hearts are in symphony, abstention is involuntary on the part of one, then forget it. Because if you force a withdrawal, if you force an abstention from the physical, that's robbing the partner. Unless there's mutual consent. And notice this, for a time, not for a long time, but a set time, not indefinitely, but a prescribed time. We are going to pray for this next 5 days, dear, and we're going to agree to this because God has laid on our heart a burden. We're going to give ourselves that. That's a time. Notice, and it is to be prayer. Fasting is not in the better manuscripts. It's not, that could be a part of the prayer time, but it doesn't seem to be in the earlier manuscripts. You give yourselves to prayer. Now, this should be mutual agreement. It isn't, you know, when your wife whispers sweet nothings in your ear and you say, don't bother me, I'm praying. That isn't the idea. The idea is when you have agreed to pray about a specific thing. There's a definite article in the Greek, the prayer, indicating there was a definite, specific, continuous kind of burden. And what may happen in your life, and maybe you've experienced this, probably all of us have, is that there comes into your life a great spiritual reality, a great spiritual struggle, or something that you recognize as a tremendous need, and you lose the desire and the craving for the physical, and you become lost in the struggle of the spiritual, in seeking out the will and the revelation of God's plan, and that becomes the consuming thing. That may happen. There may be times in your life when you've fallen into sin and you go through a time of purification and your heart needs to be given over totally to the Lord. If that's the case, then you need to withdraw from the physical relationship for a while. This was done in history. Exodus 19:15 for one place. The Mosaic covenant had been given. God wanted the children of Israel to straighten their hearts out and get right with him. So he said, come not near your wives. Exodus 19:15. Separate yourself physically for a time. Talks about 3 days, for a time of purification and concentration on the things of the Lord. In Zechariah, the future, when our Lord comes in the great day, when he arrives in the world and the Jews realize who they have slain in the past, it says in Zechariah 12:10, God is going to pour on the house of David and on the inhabitants of Jerusalem the spirit of grace and supplication. They'll look on me whom they have pierced, and they'll mourn for him as one mourns for his only son, etc., etc. And it says, let, verse 12, it says, let every family be apart, the family of the house of David apart, their wives apart, the family of Nathan apart, the family of Levi, of Shimei, all the families that remain, every family apart and their wives apart. In that great time of mourning and spiritual concentration, separation. So there may be times at mutual consent for prayer, a greater desire for spiritual things takes over and that physical falls away. But notice the end of verse 5, and then come together again. Let it be only for that time of prayer, temporary. Why? Simply because of this, that Satan tempt you not for your lack of self-control. Listen, you know, there are people who use the sexual aspect of marriage, I mean, so many do, to manipulate what they want. Well, you know, if the husband doesn't do everything the wife wants, that's it, man. You know, he's on the couch. Or if the wife doesn't do everything the husband wants, he couldn't care less. He didn't even bother with her. And the husband knows just exactly what he has to do to get the right response. So he does it, like sort of like a poor little puppy dog who has to do what he has to do in order to get what he has to get. Listen, when you withhold from your partner for any reason, you put that partner in a place where Satan will tempt them toward their lack of self-control. The first thing that happens is not only the bitterness and the anguish and anxiety that comes between the two, but then the evil thought that comes into the mind, and then the entertainment of the evil thought, and very often it can lead to an adulterous situation. Anytime you withhold from your partner that which is rightfully theirs, you become the agent of Satan. Now, you say you love your wife, men. Women, you say you love your husband, then don't ever put your husband or wife in a situation where they are open to the temptation of Satan simply because you're selfish. It isn't right. Now, this is practical stuff. This gets right down to where we live, right where we're at. But that's the way the Word of God is. If I say I love my wife, if you say you love your husband, if that's really true, then you would never willfully, openly put that person in a place where Satan begins to tempt them to carnality. Sometimes, you know, we deal with people in the church and friends, and we wonder why they have so much trouble walking in the Spirit. And maybe the reason is because they are so frustrated physically in their own marriage that they are constantly being bombarded with thoughts of this. That's not fair. You're not only robbing that person, you're putting them in a place of temptation, and you've become an agent of Satan. Celibacy is good. It's a good thing to be single, but it's tempting. And thirdly, it doesn't belong

0: And the only reason you should not get married and fulfill that is verse 7. I would that all men were even as I myself, but every man hath his proper gift of God, one after this manner, another after that. Now, let's face it, he says. I wish you could all be like me and not have to be married. But this is a gift. I happen to have it. You may not. Now, here's a beautiful thought, people. While marriage is not a command, it is stressed as the norm because of the problem of staying pure. And within marriage, the physical should be continually dealt with and fulfilled in order to keep that purity. It is best to be married, but there are some, he says, like me, and I wish there were more, who don't have to be married because they have a special gift of God. Next time you see a single person, don't assume in your mind that there's something warped about them. Don't assume poor soul must have bad breath or socially unacceptable personality traits. Don't assume that. You might assume, first of all, that maybe they have a charisma of God. That they are a uniquely prepared and designed human being, gifted with the Holy Spirit and gifted by the Holy Spirit for singleness. Now, I have a gift, several spiritual gifts. So do you. Well, here is another spiritual gift that perhaps could be added to the list in a little different sense, and that is the gift of being single. Paul says, sure, it's the norm to marry. I wish you could all be like me. You say, well, Paul, why would he want to be like you? Man alive, I couldn't stand being single. That's because you don't have the gift. What is the gift, Paul? It's the gift to be single and not be consumed by lust. You see? It isn't, the gift isn't just being single. That isn't a gift to some people. That is torture. The gift is being single and loving it. The gift is being single and not being tempted. The gift is being single and not being preoccupied with not being single. That's the gift. And Paul says, hey, I'm not married and I don't need marriage. Now, maybe he was once in his life, but he isn't now. God, since he was saved, gave him the gift of celibacy, the gift to be single and never need a woman. You say, I can't imagine it. No, because if you don't have the gift, you can't imagine it. I can't imagine it. You know, but I've often thought to myself, I love my wife, you know, totally and completely, and my kids, and I wouldn't have it any other way. But you know, I can understand what Paul says when he says, I wish you could be single. There are some things in the ministry that a single man could really do that a married man can't. Look at verse 32 of the 7th chapter. I would have you without care. I mean, wouldn't it be neat if you didn't have any care? If he that is unmarried cares only for the things of the Lord. But verse 33, if you're married, you care for the things that are of the world. What? How you please your wife. Well, it gets right down to it. You know, if you're married, let's face it, you've got certain things you have to care about. You've got to prepare and you've got to take care of and you've got to give time to your kids and time to your wife. And man, if you're single, sometimes I think, wouldn't it be amazing? You just move and just be free. God has given some people this marvelous gift. I'll never forget meeting missionaries. I always think running around down there in a jungle from one Indian tribe to the next, totally alone, without any need for marriage, the gift of celibacy, her life is absolutely fulfilled in pouring herself into these people. And there are people like that around the world. What a unique and blessed gift. And it comes from God, but not everybody has it. So Paul says to the Corinthians, look, some people be single if you have a gift of God for it, and you can be single and not be preoccupied with sex. But the norm is be married and stay married. Jesus even said the same thing. Jesus talked about the fact that being single is a good thing. He didn't disparage it. In Matthew 19, listen to this. He says, there are some eunuchs who were so born from their mother's womb. And there are some eunuchs who are made eunuchs by men. And there are eunuchs who have made themselves eunuchs for the kingdom of heaven's sake, that is, people who have decided not to marry so they can serve the Lord. He that is able to receive it, let him receive it. I mean, if you're able, Jesus said, and Paul further defines it as a gift of the Holy Spirit. You know, to be single means you can do certain things that you otherwise couldn't do, and God needs single people. Thank God if you're single and have no desire for marriage. That's a gift of God. Use it. If you're married, you've got the gravy on life. Live it up. Enjoy it. One has one, one has it. So he says to the Corinthian church, listen, every man has his gift. Most of you, be married, stay married, and fulfill the physical part of marriage. Don't abstain from it, except for a brief time of prayer. You that are single, if it's single and without desire for fulfillment in marriage, single and totally given over to the Lord and loving it, then thank God for the beautiful gift that he's given. So he lays the principle. Celibacy is good. Marriage is good. Just depends on which God designs for you.
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0: You, the Bible teaching ministry of John MacArthur. John's current series is called Restoring Marriage. Well, with the issue of marriage in mind, we received a question on our Q&A line some years ago from a man named Phil. It wasn't me, by the way, but he raises an important issue, one that perhaps you've wondered about. So let's hear the other Phil's question, and you'll hear how John responded.
1: Hi, this is Phil from Tampa, Florida. In Deuteronomy 24, talks about a man divorcing his wife, her remarrying and falling out of favor with her second husband. It says that first husband would not be allowed to take her back as a wife again. My question is, what if the woman left the first husband? He did not put her out. He did not divorce her. She divorced him. Does it still apply in that case? You just cannot remarry your former spouse once she's been remarried again. Thank you very much. I look forward to having that clarified.
2: Well, thank you for the question, Phil. The bottom line is this. God hates divorce. And if there is a divorce, what the Lord is saying is you can't just go marry somebody else and then decide you want to go back to the first person. I think the Lord prescribed that to prevent people from getting a divorce because they would see how severe the circumstances were. You can't do a trial marriage. You can't just say, well, I'll try this guy, and if it doesn't work, I'll try this lady, and if it doesn't work, I'll come back to you. Where there is a divorce without biblical grounds, no matter who started it, whether it was the husband or the wife, the person who goes to marry someone else, according to Deuteronomy 24, can't go back to the first husband. That's explicitly stated. And again, the related question is always this. Well, that's the Old Testament. How do you distinguish between the Old Testament and the New Testament? Maybe that doesn't apply in the New. So here's the way I would say we answer that. Marriage transcends the Old Testament. Marriage is a design by God from creation. And it's reiterated as such in the New Testament that God created the man and woman to come together for life. So because marriage transcends the Old Testament unique identity of Israel as a nation, and it is designed by God for all of human history, the Old Testament prescriptions regarding marriage and divorce also apply to the New Testament and subsequent periods of time. So I think it's a simple principle. If you get a divorce without grounds for that divorce, you have sinned, and if you marry someone else, you can't then all of a sudden decide to go back to the original husband.
0: That's right, friend. 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Then be back next week as John MacArthur continues his study called Restoring Marriage, with a look at God's design for that institution and how you can uphold the sanctity of marriage, whether you're married or not. It's another half hour of unleashing God's truth one verse at a time on Monday's Grace to You.
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1: Hello, everyone, and welcome to the Gospel Hour. I'm David Green, director of the Gospel Hour, inviting you to stay tuned with us for the next 30 minutes as we bring you a great song today, a story in song, as it were, that I know you'll enjoy. And we are ending our great series of messages on the new birth, as preached and taught by my late father, Dr. Oliver B. Green. As I said, this is the last message in this series, and I know that you have been blessed throughout the whole series. But come Monday, we're beginning a very special series on the rapture of the church. Now, this is the last series of messages that my father preached before his death in 1976. A very, very special series. But right now, before we end this series, let's hear the Great Judgment Morning. Enjoy the music, and then Dr. Green.

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1: Now, Father, use this message to reach somebody, Jesus, please, and we'll give thee the praise. Amen. I just feel like the Lord's going to save many today. Now, look here. In chapter 8, verse 1, Jesus went unto the Mount of Olives, and early in the morning he came again into the temple, and all the people came unto him, and he sat down and taught them. He sat down and taught them. Now listen, the scribes and the Pharisees, that gang of religionists, and I say gang with no apology, that's what they were. Just a gang of religionists always finding something to criticize the Lord about. They brought unto him a woman taken in adultery, and when they had set her in the midst, now they brought her in, they didn't lead her in, they didn't invite her in, they brought her in bodily. If you bring me in, you bring me in bodily. If I walk in, or if I walk in with you, I come in with you. I come in to a room, but if you bring me, they brought her. They brought her in. They brought her in bodily. They would have never gotten her in there any other way. Now then, they brought her, and in verse 4, they said, now they brought her in and set her down right in the middle of the assembly. They say unto him, Master. Now that means teacher, master. This woman was taken in adultery in the very act. Now Moses in the law commanded us, all right, commanded us now. That's the religionist, the Pharisees, that such should be stoned, but what sayest thou? This they said, tempting him that they might have to accuse him. But Jesus stooped down with his finger, wrote on the ground, as though he heard them not. Now you notice he didn't answer these folks. He didn't answer them. When the dear woman at the well said, I don't understand you being a Jew, ask a Samaritan for a drink. He answered her. When the nobleman said, Sir, come down to my house, my child dies. He answered him. And when the poor man at the pool of Bethesda said, Sir, I have no man to help me. Jesus answered him. And then when the Pharisees said, We want to work the work of God, he told them what the work of God is in John 6:29. And then when he said, Except you eat my flesh and drink my blood, and they walked away, he told them what that was, John 6:63. But when this gang who dragged this woman, absolutely brought her in, bodily brought her in and set her down, and said, There she is, we took her in adultery, Moses said, Kill her. Moses said, Beat the life out of her with stones. Moses commanded us to beat her to death. Now, what do you say? Son of God didn't even answer them. He didn't answer them. He didn't open his mouth, but I tell you what he did. He stooped over and he wrote on the ground with his finger. He wrote on the ground with his finger. Now, I wonder what he wrote. I wonder. Well, if you'll read Leviticus 20 and verse 10, somehow I believe that he wrote the essence of that verse. Leviticus 20 and verse 10. I believe he wrote that. Now, of course, I have no proof. But what Moses said, he said that when one is taken in adultery, the man and the woman shall both be stoned. Now here's the dear woman, where's the man? Where is the man? Where is he? Now they brought the woman in, why didn't they bring the man? Now if they want to clean up the community and if they want to do justice and if they're so godly and so pure and so righteous and so religious, then where's the man? But you see, they didn't bring the man. They just wanted to accuse Jesus. They brought the woman, and they said, We took this woman in adultery, and Moses said, Kill her. All right. Now Jesus rolled around. So, verse 7, So when they continued asking him if he did write that on the ground, I'm sure they didn't recognize it because they were ignorant of the Word of God. And that's a tragedy today. Some people say, Well, Brother Green, isn't that in the Bible? Isn't this in the Bible? And isn't the other? Why, no. Listen, we have a lot of chimney corner gospel, grandma gospel, preacher gospel, religion gospel, dogma gospel, denominational gospel. You better get you a Bible. You better read it, believe it, live by it, and die by it. I'm telling you, you better get your Bible. The Lord God said the last days would be marked by false false teachers, false prophets, and the country's full of them, absolutely full of them, and new ones are rising up all the time. When I come to this broadcast, so help me, I have nothing on this desk but the Word of God. I have in my hand a Scofield Bible, King James Version. That's all I have. That's all I have, and I use it. And that's what you'd better do, follow the Word of God and stop following men. Now then, verse 7 says, so when they continued asking him, he lifted up himself and said unto them, now here's what he said, he that is without sin among you, let him first cast a stone at her. Now the first one of you, you fellas, any one of you without sin, you cast a stone at her. You see, we've all sinned and come short of the glory of God. We've all sinned. All have sinned. There is none righteous, no, not one. So he said to these fellows, the first one of you, or the one of you that's without sin, first cast stone at her. Now then, when he said that, verse 8, again he stooped down and he wrote on the ground. Now what did he write that time? You know what I believe he wrote? I believe he wrote this. The Son of God came not to destroy men's lives, but to save them. I believe he wrote that. I believe he wrote something like this. The Son of God is come to seek and to save that which was lost. Maybe he wrote this. Though your sin be as scarlet, it shall be as white as snow. Maybe that's what he wrote. Whatever he wrote, beloved friends, on the ground is significant, and I'll show it to you presently, so stay with me and listen carefully. Sinner friend, you may not be an adulterer or an adulteress, you may not be a gambler, you may not be a robber, you may not be a liar, you may not be a thief, you may not be a murderer, but you must be born again, you must be born again. You can't enter the kingdom of God unless you're born again. And so he stooped down and wrote on the ground. And they which heard it, when he said, the first one of you fellows without sin. Now, frankly, I think they were all guilty myself. I think they were. And I think that's the reason they didn't bring the man along. Moses said, bring the man and the woman and stone them. But Jesus looked at those fellows and said, the one of you fellows without sin, you put the first stone on her. You throw at her first. Put a stone. Throw a stone at her. And he stooped down and he wrote. And he wrote, if we confess our sins, he's faithful and just forgive our sins. And he'd have saved that gang if they'd have confessed their sin, but they wouldn't confess their sin. They weren't interested in being saved. They weren't interested in cleaning up the community. They were interested in getting rid of the Son of God. That's what they were interested in. Now, verse 9, they which heard it, being convicted by their own conscience, went out one by one, beginning of the eldest, even of the last, and Jesus was left alone, and the woman standing in the midst. To some people, that's a very bad testimony. Very bad testimony, isn't it, huh? To some folks, I said, that's a bad testimony. There's the Son of God alone. Where's the crowd? Well, when that gang dragged her in and demanded to kill her, they left. They scampered out. There's been many a crowd driven away from a church by a gang of Pharisees, you know that. Many a crowd. And this crowd was driven out by that gang of Pharisees. Now, Jesus is standing in the temple by himself with a harlot. That sounds bad, doesn't it? No, sir. You say, I can't afford to go down on the back alleys and witness to the harlots and the alcoholics. If anybody would see me down there, they'd get the wrong impression. Not God bless you, if you're the right kind of a Christian, they won't get the wrong impression. You live right, you walk right, you live straight and upright, and let your testimony count for God. And brother, I'll guarantee you they can't put their finger on you. Doesn't make a difference what they say. Listen, that's the trouble today. We sit around in our fine churches and our fine tents and our fine prayer meetings, and we sit around, God bless you, and wonder why the sinners don't come. Listen, the gang the Son of God died to save, as well as he died to save you and me, they're out yonder on the street of forgotten men and women. We are to go after them. The Son of God said, go ye into the highways and hedges and compel them to come in. He said, go ye. He didn't say sit around and wait for them to come to you, but you go after them. And that's where we are failing God today. We sit around in our fine churches and fine Sunday schools and fine meetings and fine this and fine that, and we wonder why they don't come. They're not coming. Sinners are not coming. We need to go after them. Now, this gang of Pharisees brought that woman to the wrong man if they wanted to kill her. If they wanted to get rid of her, they brought her to the wrong place, because the Son of God came to save harlots, not kill them. Amen. All right, so Jesus lifted up himself and saw none but the woman. He said unto her, Woman, where are those thine accusers? Hath no man condemned thee? Hath no man condemned thee? She said, No man, Lord. No man, Lord. No man, Lord. And Jesus said unto her, Neither do I condemn thee. Go and sin no more. Neither do I condemn thee. No man, Lord. Now listen. Nicodemus came to Jesus by night. He was converted. Then the poor woman at the well with five husbands, she came, she was converted. Then the noble man, the outstanding citizen, he was converted. And on down the line, here's another, from the sublime to the ridiculous, from the sublime to the ridiculous. Now here's a poor, poor harlot. Now then, let me show you something. You say, Preacher, what in the world happened to the woman? Let me tell you what happened. These fellas dragged her, they brought her. They absolutely brought her in bodily and set her down. Now then, she was sitting on the ground. Remember now, she is sitting on the ground. She's not standing, she is seated. They sat her down. They set her in the midst. Verse 3, John 8, 3. They set her in the midst, right in the middle. Then they said, Master, teacher. Moses said, Kill her, what do you say? He didn't say a word, he wrote on the ground. He wrote on the ground, and the woman watched him while he wrote. The woman read what he wrote. And then they kept on. So he said, the first one of you fellows without sin, or the one of you fellows without sin, you first cast a stone at her. And then he stooped and he wrote again. The woman is sitting on the ground. He's writing on the ground. He's writing. She's reading. She's watching what he's writing. What did he write? Whatever he wrote. Whatever he wrote was the word of God. Whatever he wrote was spirit and life. Whatever he wrote was bread from heaven. Whatever he wrote was flesh and blood that would bring life to the poor harlot. Whatever he wrote, she read it, she saw it, she believed it, she received it, and she said in verse 11, No man, Lord. Now, turn to 1 Corinthians 3:12 quickly, or 12:3. 1 Corinthians 12 and verse 3. 1 Corinthians 12:3. Wherefore, now listen, 1 Corinthians 12:3. Wherefore I give you to understand that no man speaketh by the Spirit of God, capitalized, and that means the Holy Ghost. No man speaketh by the Holy Ghost, calleth Jesus accursed. And no man can say that Jesus is Lord but by the Holy Ghost. All right. Now the woman said, Lord. The Pharisees said, Master. They didn't say Lord, so she didn't learn that he was the Lord from them. She didn't learn that Jesus was Lord from them. You know where she learned it? In the words he wrote on the ground, probably very close to her feet. Very close to her feet. She was in a position to be saved. She was down humble on the ground. She was right down there. And the Son of God wrote on the ground. Whatever he wrote on the ground convicted her of sin and enlightened her that he was the Lord and told her that he loved her and didn't come to condemn her. Told her that he would save her if she would only let him. And whatever he wrote on the ground got rid of that gang of sorry hypocrites and got her in a position, God bless you, with the lowly Nazarene, the Son of God, the Lamb of God, in a position that he could save her. And so Jesus looked up and said, Woman, where are those thine accusers? Hath no man condemned thee? She said, No man. He said, Neither do I. Now listen, beloved, the Son of God came not into the world to condemn the world, but that the world through him might be saved. Now if you're condemned, you'll condemn yourself. If you go to hell, you'll go there of your own choosing. Somebody said, A loving God wouldn't send the soul to hell. I agree with you 100%. I agree with you 100%. I've never said on the radio that God would send the soul to hell, but you'll go to hell in spite of him if you're not born again. God doesn't send you there, you go there of your own accord. It's not God's will that any perish. Hell was made for the devil and the devil's angels, not for you. But if you choose to serve the devil and live for the devil, then you'll have to burn in the pit. You can't go anywhere else. And so it's not God's will that you perish, but that you repent and be born again. And so, whatever the Lord Jesus Christ wrote on the ground, The Holy Ghost of God took the Word, and the Word convicted the woman and showed the woman it was a lamp to her feet, it was a light to her pathway. The Word of God was quick and powerful, it broke her heart, and she was born again of the Word and the Holy Ghost. Now, 1 Corinthians 3:12, "Wherefore I give you to understand that no man speaking with the Spirit of God calleth Jesus accursed, and no man can say that Jesus is Lord but by the Holy Ghost. And she looked in his face tenderly, as his loving, compassionate face was turned to her. She looked up and she said, 'No man, Lord.' She didn't say, 'No man, Master.' She didn't say, 'No man, Rabbi.' She didn't say, 'No man, Teacher.' She said, 'No man, Lord.' And he said, 'Neither do I. Go thy way, sin no more.'" He saved her. How did he save her? The words that he wrote on the ground convicted her of sin, enlightened her who he was, and she looked up and said, "Lord," and he saved her. "Whosoever shall call upon the name of the Lord shall be saved." The thief on the cross said, "Lord, remember me when thou comest into thy kingdom," and Jesus saved him. "Remember me, Lord." And so the Word of God again wins a soul. The Word brings life. The Word brings faith. We are saved by grace through faith, and that not of yourself. It is the gift of God, being born again, not of corruptible seed, but incorruptible, by the Word of God, which liveth and abideth forever. So the new birth comes by water, the Word, the living Word, water, the living water, the water of the Word, and the Spirit, the Holy Ghost. Hear the Word. "Verily, verily, I say unto you, he that heareth my word, believeth on him that sent me, hath everlasting life." Hear the Word. Believe the Word. Receive the Christ. He'll born you into the family of God. Heavenly Father, save the soul that's nearest hell today. Save the man, the woman, the boy, the girl that's calling on you now. And we'll praise you for it in Jesus' name. Amen.

0: friends, this is David Green once again. If you would like a copy of today's program, I'm happy to send that to you. Just tell me the day and the date of the program you want, and I ask you to please send a donation of at least $5 to help us cover the cost of getting it to you. Now be sure to tell me your address and I can get this out to you right away. So be sure to do that anytime you would like one of our programs in your own home. But right now, before we close, I do want to tell you again about our gift offer, I. Now this offer contains 2 books by my father, containing 12 sermons in all, and also our most popular soul-winning booklet, 5 copies of that soul-winning booklet. 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And if you would like several sets of Offer I, you may certainly do that. Just tell me how many sets you want, and please send a donation of at least $15 for each set that you order. And in return, I'm going to send you first a book entitled I Am the Door. It's 171 pages long, a hardback book containing 7 messages. From the title message, I Am the Door, also the power of the gospel, our faith, his power, our need. If good, God. If not good, not God. Nothing can be added is another one, and so on. Then we have By Grace, 188 pages long, containing 5 great sermons. One of these is the threefold parable, and the text is from Luke 15, if you want to get a quick look. Finally, what does it mean to believe on the Lord Jesus Christ? A very first soul-winning booklet, actually written by my mother, our most popular soul-winning booklet. I'm sending you 5 copies, and I urge you to order more. I will tell you how in your package. So to get all of this, just ask for Gift Offer I and send your gift of at least $15. Here's how to make your donation.
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0: Friends, this is David Green again. 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I hope you received a blessing today and will tune in again each and every time you can. And so, until next time, may the Lord bless you and keep you in His will.

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3: This is Texas Ag Today, the number one source for the latest news in Texas agriculture. The largest and most experienced farm news team in the Lone Star State covers it all. From the piney woods of East Texas to the rocky ranges of the Trans-Pecos, and from the Panhandle down to the Rio Grande Valley. Here's today's top stories.
4: U.S. Secretary of Agriculture Brooke Rollins is back in Texas for a second time this week. I'm Jessica Domel, and we'll have that story coming up on Texas Ag Today.
5: With newly planted crops beginning to grow around the region, Texas High Plains farmers face difficult economics. I'm James Hunt, and we'll talk about that on Texas Ag Today.
6: 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I'm Tom Nicoletti, and I'll have more with the Texas A&M Forest Service on Texas Ag Today.
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7: Hello, Texas. Why don't you jump on in with me and buckle up? We're going to take a ride around the Lone Star State as we cover the most important industry in this greatest state in the nation, Texas agriculture. Be sure to hold on tight because it all starts right now. U.S. Secretary of Agriculture Brooke Rollins was back in Texas this week to work on the screwworm situation. Jessica Domel has the details.
4: U.S. Secretary of Agriculture Brooke Rollins is back in Texas this week to discuss New World screwworm. Rollins, a native Texan, discussed the trip during a hearing with the Senate Committee on Agriculture, Nutrition, and Forestry Wednesday.
8: We continue to prioritize defeating the New World screwworm. Over the past week and a half, USDA has confirmed 6 cases of the New World screwworm within the U.S., all but one in the south of Texas. I was just in Texas to inspect a USDA research facility that we just opened 2 weeks ago, developing new technologies to combat this pest, and we'll be back tomorrow on site in South Texas in La Pryor to visit that ranch and talk more about what we're doing.
4: The secretary said finding New World screwworms in Texas and in a dog in New Mexico is a serious threat, but it's not one that caught U.S. officials off guard. She said USDA and state animal health officials were prepared.
8: Over $1 billion, $1.3 billion since we walked into the door last January 2025 has been invested and deployed to battle just the New World screwworm. We have been forward-leaning. EPA just approved some new fly technologies we've announced just the last few days, which will significantly increase our ability to battle this through sterile flies. We also broke ground on our Moore Air Base sterile fly facility in Texas about 6 months ago. That's a $750 million project, and that also opening up a dispersal facility earlier this year for the first time, and outfitting a facility in Matapa, Mexico that will open this month that will increase our sterile fly production by 100 million flies.
4: That was U.S. Secretary of Agriculture Brooke Rollins. For the Texas Farm Bureau Radio Network, I'm Jessica Domel.
7: Now that screwworms are in Texas, inspecting animals and reporting any issues is a top priority to contain the spread of the pest.
9: Cattle feeder Leif LaRoe is chairman of the Texas Cattle Feeders Association.
10: From the inspection standpoint, if you do have something, just make sure and do report that. Going without reporting it is what could actually create more of the spread of it, because by reporting this, you're going to get priority, and you will be put on the priority list for prevention. And the sterile insect technique is still the most effective way to combat this problem.
9: LaRoe says the cattle feeding industry has been cooperating with other industry groups and government agencies to prepare for the screw worm for the past 18 months.
10: We had our first case in Mexico. It was in November of 2024, and we pretty much went directly to work from there forward, creating a playbook and working closely with, the Texas cattle feeders. And we deal with Texas, Oklahoma, and New Mexico, so we've been dealing with all of the state vets, the USDA, the APHIS team, and we've all been working together to put these protocols in place. So now the playbook's been opened, and we're getting after it.
9: So far, we have 5 confirmed cases of screw worms in Texas and 1 in New Mexico. This year's wheat crop has been one of the worst in many years. With low yields and a damaged crop, that means the supply of seed wheat will be much smaller for planting this fall. Lance Embry with Westbred Wheat says it's important for Texas wheat growers to book their seed early to make sure you can get what you need.
11: The biggest thing that helps us is if we can get to on that immediately and not wait until we're in season and trying to make that happen. At that point, it's just not going to happen. There's too many miles to put on that seed to get it moved down there. And even a lot of those guys up in the parts of Kansas where we're getting that seed, I know they've been so inundated with phone calls. I was talking to one of my guys up in northern Kansas, and he said he's getting calls from 500 to 600 miles south of him down into Texas.
9: So get that wheat seed booked now. President Trump has appointed Amarillo native and country music superstar John Rich to serve as a special envoy for American landowners. In this role, Rich will serve as an advocate for America's farmers, ranchers, and private landowners. A key focus of Rich's work will be advocating for landowners facing pressure related to large-scale solar and wind development that may impact productive farm and ranch land and rural livelihoods. Texas High Plains farmers are looking at a difficult economic situation this year. James Hunt reports from the Panhandle.
5: As they get the new season underway, area farmers continue to face high input costs. That's been the case for several years now, but gotten worse in some respects since the conflict with Iran began. Greg Glover, who farms west of Amarillo, describes his situation.
12: We were lucky. We got most of our fertilizer bought before the Iran deal. That was just luck. Essentially, no one kind of predicted that was going to happen. But chemicals still high. Fuel is even higher now.
5: And while production expenses remain high, commodity prices are just the opposite. And timing when to market crops has not been easy.
12: We had a couple weeks ago that good run up in commodity prices, but first week in June, we dang near gave all that back. So we had a very small window. We were able to get some crop price, but, obviously when you didn't have a very long window, you couldn't get it all priced.
5: Another challenge for area farmers is the huge surplus of silage that built up last season. I asked Glover if he's experienced an impact on demand.
12: Yeah, we've been cut back, but we're lucky we've got good relationships with some feed yards and dairies. But obviously, last year was really good for them. They had a big wheatlage crop and corn and Ford sorghum crop, so they didn't need as much. The feed yards are hurt too. They're not getting the Mexican cattle, so all their yards aren't full, and that's become a bigger deal. And we have obviously low cow numbers, so the feed yards aren't full. So when they're not full, they have less mouths to feed.
5: That's Greg Glover, who farms west of Amarillo. I'm James Hunt on the Texas Farm Bureau Radio Network.
9: Preventing wildfires is a year-round effort. Tom Nicoletti has the story.
6: Today on the program is Laura Stevens. She is Public Information Officer with the Texas A&M Forest Service out of the Lufkin area. And Laura, has Forest Service responded to any wildfires in the recent few days?
13: Recently, Texas A&M Forest Service has not responded to any requests for assistance on wildfires. However, there have been wildfires in the state that have been responded to by local resources.
6: Now, there's still some exceptional and extreme drought conditions in the northern Texas panhandle and extreme northeast Texas and a couple of pockets in south central Texas. What do people need to do to make sure that no wildfires are started on their properties?
13: So one thing that everyone can do, regardless of where you are, if you're in an area with extreme drought or without extreme drought, just be mindful of the activities that you are doing, especially in areas where it is near grass or vegetation or piles of debris, anything that could potentially catch fire. So just be mindful of mowing our lawn. Everyone's mowing their lawn right now, cutting the hay or out in the field. So just be mindful using heavy equipment around grass vegetation, just for the fact of that if you hit a rock or if you run over something, it could create a spark, and it could, because it is dry and we are starting to see warmer temperatures, it could cause a wildfire. So just being mindful of your equipment also goes back into just equipment maintenance, making sure your equipment's in good, proper working order. That goes a long way to preventing a wildfire.
6: That is Laura Stevens. She is Public Information Officer with the Texas A&M Forest Service in Lufkin. I'm Tom Nicoletti for the Texas Farm Bureau Radio Network.
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14: this is James Duncan from Marshall, and everything is busy in our town. Cattle producers are optimistic but cautious on some things. Produce is absolutely great.
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7: Cattle producers are optimistic but cautious in East Texas. James Duncan has this update from Marshall.
14: In East Texas, the spring fix-up and fence repair is being put on hold. The mowing machines are out and cranked up and running. It's hay season, and producers are already advancing toward another summer of successful production in the forage field. Soil weather permitting, of course. Our cattle, that's talked a lot around the area right now, and some expansion is being discussed by many young producers, and that's good for our industry. Restocking plans are being made. Spring calving is over in this area, and that's good because the summertime heat is not really conducive to good calf growth, and so we want to get done with it. We got other things to do anyway. And as we look at the situation in the farmers markets, the produce is coming. It's regular. It's good. Boy, the string beans are really good this time of the year. Tomatoes still need a little attention with some bossom end rot occurring, but control is being in motion for several weeks now, and it's been effective. Watermelons are growing, but the 4th of July target date for harvest is going to be missed. But we've got a lot of things going on, and we're all ready for the celebration 250, and our outstanding programs are lined up throughout the rural East Texas area. So we're looking forward to all of that and the rest of the summer too. Of course, it's going to be hot. It's already got there, hadn't it? Well, that's just normal for us.
15: This is James Duncan for Texas Ag Today in East Texas.
7: Heat stress can affect the mineral needs of beef cattle. Veterinarian Dr. Bob Judd has more.
16: Heat stress affects mineral intake in your beef cattle. Greg Eckerl with Novonesis indicates at Drovers.com that successful summer mineral programs depend on understanding how environmental stress changes both animal behavior and nutrient availability. One of the biggest challenges is reduced intake during the heat of the summer, as cattle spend more time near shade and water and less time grazing. Because of this, mineral feeder placement becomes critical, as placing mineral feeders between loafing and watering areas is helpful. Introducing salt blocks and lick tubs also maintain consistent intake when cattle are eating less overall. Another stress is the horn fly, as these flies take away energy because they are big blood feeders. In the heat of the summer, rising temperatures trigger drought conditions that rapidly degrade forage quality and alter mineral availability. Oxide sulfates are less absorbable, and moving toward an organic or hydroxy trace mineral will be important in drier periods. Forage testing is helpful in the summer to determine the minerals that need to be supplemented. Another important consideration in the hot summer is water management, as poor water quality

0: elevated sulfur levels, toxic algal blooms, and inadequate access can worsen all heat stress and further suppress feed intake. It is important to evaluate water and intake patterns continually during the summer, as these things change, including forage and water quality. An intake pattern should be monitored daily. Signs of mineral deficiency include changes in coat condition, hair loss around the ears or tail. Unusual grazing behavior like eating dirt or bone chewing frequently point to phosphorus or salt deficiencies. I'm Dr. Bob Judd on the Texas Farm Bureau Radio Network.
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2: 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I'm Larry Marble with the Livestock Auction Market Report on Texas Ag Today.
3: We are on the line with Cousin Brian Lintzman from Seguin Cattle Company. 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
4: Turned out real good, Larry. 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I'd call the quality overall good. 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Pack of cows and bulls, 2 to 3 softer. Ended up with 269 head of them. Those 2 to 3 weight steers, 565 to 720. 3 to 4 weights, 520 to 625. 4 to 5 weights, 440 to 515. 5 to 6 weights, 417 to 460. 6 to 7 weights, 341 to 385. With 7 to 8 weight steers, 350. 2 to 3 weight heifers, 430 to 715. 3 to 4 weights, 475 to 555. 4 to 5 weights, 428 to 495. 5 to 6 weights, 387 to 435. With 6 to 7 weight heifers, 330 to 372. Top end of the packer cows, $1.82. Top into the packer bulls, $2. Didn't have any pairs today, but the bred cows, they brought from 2,700 to 3,500. So, like I said, cattle market steady as she goes. Sheep and goats, I'd say we're about the same with last week. That market's got me a little concerned, but like I said, we just got to see how this kind of plays out. Top end of the nannies, $310, with the good kid goats bringing 250 to 370. Top end of the Dorper ewes, $340, with the good lambs bringing from 2 to 340. So, like I said, that one, she pretty much as she was last week, too. So, like I said, we did all right.
3: Good. We'll tell everybody how to get in on the action next week.
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3: I appreciate it. Thank you so much.
4: 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See you next week, Cousin Larry.
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2: Neighbor, thanks for joining me. I'm Larry Marble. This is the Texas Farm Bureau Radio Network. Walk in the pens. We'll see you tomorrow. Good day.
5: Cattle futures put in a higher close. We wrap things up with August live cattle up $1.17, 242.67. The October up $1.70, 235.40. Big gains on feeder cattle. August feeders up 5.27, closing at 359.65. September feeders up 5.15, 356.52. Cash fed cattle market still slow going for the week. We had some earlier week sales in the northern plains at 256 live, 406 dress. That's mostly steady with last week. However, here down south, no sales to report. Feedlots asking 258. Boxed beef prices mixed. Choice up $1.59, 394.88. Select down 41 cents, 375.30. Corn closed lower. USDA released the latest WASDE report on Thursday morning. The numbers looked mostly neutral for corn, but the reaction was lower. July corn down 7 1/4, 411 3/4. September corn down 7 3/4, closing at 420 a bushel. December corn down 7 1/4, 439 1/2. The wheat complex was mixed. Hard wheat higher, soft wheat lower. July Kansas City wheat up 4 1/4, 634 3/4. July Chicago wheat down 3/4, 586 3/4. The WASDE report mostly neutral for cotton, but we did see a very good export sales report released Thursday morning. That helped to support the market. July cotton was up 139 points, closing at 72.49. New crop December cotton up 106, closing at 76.36 cents. In the energy markets, July natural gas down 8 at 309. July West Texas crude down $1.91, 88.12 a barrel. The financial markets sharply higher, with the Dow up 929 points, 50,848. The NASDAQ up 640 at 25,809, with the S&P up

0: expectation that the conflict ultimately reaches a conclusion, and sooner rather than later. For roughly the last month and a half, markets have consistently signaled growing frustration with the status quo, particularly as uncertainty surrounding the Strait of Hormuz has continued to weigh on global energy supplies. Conventional wisdom appears to be this: if stronger military pressure shortens the conflict and restores stability to global shipping lanes, markets may be willing to tolerate more near-term volatility in exchange for a clear path forward. That backdrop helps explain what happened overnight in energy markets. Crude oil prices initially spiked higher as headlines crossed, but much of that move faded by morning as traders reassessed the immediate response to supplies. There are also indications United States and global shipping partners have been working quietly to maintain energy flows through the region, especially help easing fears of a prolonged supply disruption. Crude oil continues trading near the $90 range, while gasoline and diesel prices have shown signs of stabilizing. Meanwhile, today's macroeconomic picture added another layer to the story. The May producer price index came in mixed, with higher fuel costs contributing to firmer headline inflation, while core wholesale prices, excluding food and energy, ran slightly cooler than expected. Right now, energy prices are still pushing inflation. Despite the mixed inflation signals, equity markets are leaning optimistic this morning. The Dow, S&P 500, and NASDAQ Composite Index are moving higher. Metals continue to soften, and futures are mixed. The next several days could prove especially important on the geopolitical front, as increased military action by the U.S. should pressure Iran to end the war. For the Texas Farm Bureau Radio Network, I'm economist Tim Snyder.
1: That wraps up our look at the markets, and that wraps up this episode of Texas Ag Today. I'm Kerry Martin. Hope to see you back here next time as we cover the most important industry in this greatest state in the U.S. of A, Texas agriculture.
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4: She did it for him. 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She didn't do it for the crowd. 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Think about that. One of the last acts of kindness that he would receive before the nails and the thorns and the spit and the spear of the cross. And he defended her. To her critics, he said, "Leave her alone. She has done what she could." Knowing the cross was coming in just a few days, he said, "She's anointed my body for burial beforehand." I don't know if she understood that, but Jesus sure did. In fact, he goes on to say, "She has done a beautiful thing for me." They saw it as a waste. Jesus saw it as beautiful.
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8: Ladies and gentlemen, this is Ram Chavez. I'm the musical director of the Veterans Band of Corpus Christi, and we have received a major invitation from the National American GI Forum, the organization that Dr. Hector P. Garcia organized in 1948 right here in Corpus Christi. We have a strong relationship with Dr. Hector since in the beginning he had much to do with our success.

0: and getting organized and kicking off the band and staying afloat. We have been asked to perform in Las Vegas on August the 3rd through the 6th. 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And we'd like to thank you and hope that you will once again support the Veterans Band to accomplish one more recognition of our city of Corpus Christi, our veterans community, our military community, and all our communities that we have performed for in 40 years.
1: This is the Christian Working Woman, and I'm Mary Lohman. I began this program years ago to encourage and equip Christians to live out their faith on their job. And this week I've been talking about the importance of avoiding certain mistakes that many make in getting along with their boss. I know it's not always easy, and I know that bosses are not perfect, but I also know that you will do yourself a great favor to avoid making some of the mistakes we're talking about this week. I mentioned yesterday that small things matter, and good manners is another small thing that can make a difference in how your boss sees you. The simple, everyday manners of helping others, letting others go first, thanking people, showing kindness, those little things create an impression. Failing to pay attention to them can cause self-inflicted harm to you. This verse sums it up perfectly from 2 Corinthians 8. For we are taking pains to do what is right, not only in the eyes of the Lord, but also in the eyes of man. So I've given you 7 mistakes to avoid, but since we all make mistakes, here's what to do when you've made a mistake. First, acknowledge it, and then take responsibility and offer to fix the problem if it's one you can fix. That may be something as simple as a sincere apology, but your willingness to take the responsibility will go down very well with your manager. And then move on and do the best possible work you can, avoiding that mistake in the future. Don't wallow in guilt, put it behind you, and just learn from the experience. And don't let the mistake shake your confidence so that you lose your ability to do your work. Remember, everybody makes mistakes sooner or later. Don't hide behind your mistakes, but don't hide under your desk either. Show your boss it was a fluke and that it will never happen again, and then make it a matter of prayer. If you are a Christ follower, you have power through prayer and God's Spirit to put mistakes behind you and move forward. That's the wonderful thing about being a disciple of Jesus Christ, that he helps us to move forward and put the past behind us. Have you discovered the gift of praying with other Christian working women? Through our Anchored ministry, women are building relationships and growing in their faith as they pray together. You can learn more and connect with your Anchored community on our website at christianworkingwoman.org. I'm so grateful for the time with you this week. I hope you have a wonderful weekend worshiping with your church family, and we'll see you here next week for more encouragement from the Christian Working Woman.
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1: Gastric ulcers are very common in performance horses. Hello, everyone. I'm Dr. Bob Judd with Texas Vet News on the Texas Farm Bureau Radio Network. Gastric or stomach ulcers are a lot more common in performance horses than most people expect, and there are two types. Dr. Stacy Oak indicates in the horse publication that there can be squamous ulcers and glandular ulcers. Squamous ulcers are in the top half of the stomach, and glandular ulcers are in the bottom half. And although these are both regions of the stomach, Dr. Ben Sykes indicates they really don't have anything to do with each other. Because of this, if your horse has ulcers, knowing which type ulcers are involved is important to know how to prevent these ulcers. The squamous portion of the stomach does not tolerate acid exposure, and with exercise, the acid in the lower part of the stomach splashes up on the top portion, causing a chemical burn. Ulcers of the glandular portion of the stomach are more stress-related, as the glandular portion normally has protection against ulceration, but for some reason the protection breaks down. Squamous disease can occur in up to 100% of racehorses, and glandular disease occurs in up to 75% of competition horses. To prevent ulceration, feeding roughage at the rate of 15 pounds per 1,000 pounds of body weight is required to form a ball of food that sits on top of the stomach and prevents the splashing effect. And ideally, horses are turned out to graze so they get small amounts of roughage continually. Next, limit non-structural carbohydrates, which is usually in the form of grain or pellets, to about 1 to 2 pounds per meal in frequent meals. As far as exercise, exercise lasting longer than 30 minutes per day increases the chance of ulcers. Adding alfalfa to the diet and using oil as an energy source instead of carbohydrates helps decrease ulceration. If you have any topics you want me to discuss on Texas Vet News, contact me at texvet@txfbe.org. I'm Dr. Bob Judd. This is the Texas Farm Bureau Radio Network.
2: Welcome, everyone, to Family Talk. 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I'm Dr. James Dobson, and I'm thrilled that you've joined us.
3: Well, welcome to Family Talk, the broadcast ministry of the Dr. James Dobson Family Institute. I'm Roger Marsh, and on today's program, I know that Father's Day is still a week away. This will be our first Father's Day here at the JDFI, knowing that Dr. Dobson is not here with us to celebrate. He's celebrating with the Lord in heaven. But on today's edition of Family Talk, we thought it appropriate to revisit a conversation he had with his daughter, Danae, reliving some of the father-daughter memories that they've experienced over the years together. So without further ado, here now is how Dr. Dobson began that conversation, lo those many years ago, on today's edition of Family Talk.
2: Well, hello, everyone. I'm Dr. James Dobson. And as we approach Father's Day, I thought it would be appropriate to talk about memories, memories that were created during our childhood, yours and mine. And I'm fascinated by how the human mind works. If your stored experiences were warm and loving, they're probably precious to you. You can look back and almost relive them. But if you were neglected or abused as a child, or you never had a father, or you had a mother who hated you, there are dark clouds lingering in what one popular song referred to as the back roads of my mind. But we want to focus today on the happy memories that remain. One of God's richest blessings to me has been the memories that are almost all warm and positive because I had such a happy childhood. I've been also given a vivid memory, which works something like a video recorder capturing the highlights, and they began very early. For example, one of my earliest recollections occurred when I must have been 18 months of age or earlier, because I was in a

0: bassinet. And I was lying there, and a woman, an older woman, came and looked over at me and smiled. She turned out to be my great-grandmother. Her name to us was Nanny. And I remember her leaning over and attending to me and talking to me. There were strands of yarn hanging down where I was, and on the bottom of each of them was a furry ball. And I remember that vividly. And again, that was confirmed by my great-grandmother later. I went on to love her. She lived to be 99 years of age, and we had a wonderful relationship. I have many memories of Nanny, and that was one of my earliest. Believe it or not, I even remember the smell of pablum. People today don't even know what pablum was. It was a food that was fed to babies. If I'd known any better, I wouldn't have eaten it. But I remember that smell today, and a number of early memories like that. When I was 3, I was walking with my dad on a street near my home. He was holding my hand. And I remember being very proud to be holding the hand of my father. And that is just a brief memory. I don't know where we were going or what we said, but that's a memory. So I have many vivid memories that occurred in my early, early years. And then I was married to Shirley, obviously. And 5 years later, my daughter, Danae, came along. She turned out to have an even better memory than I have. Honestly, she does. And it's almost scary to know that that little video camera was running inside her head from early childhood, because she remembers things I don't even want her to remember. That I have really enjoyed when we get together sharing our memories, because they were precious to both of us, and I remember a lot of what she remembers, and so we thought we would share some of that with you today. Danae, it's such a pleasure. Delighted to have you. Welcome.
1: Oh, Dad, thanks for having me on, not only as your daughter, but as your guest. Mm-hmm. And instead of waiting until the end of the program, I just would like to honor you right now by saying how much I appreciate the time and the commitment that you've put into your role as a dad. I know that the Lord has given you a lot of responsibility and ministry, which has been very time consuming. And yet you've always been there for Ryan and me, no matter what our need was. And on Father's Day a couple years ago, I gave you a little decorative porcelain tray that has a sketch of a dad hugging his 6-year-old daughter, and the words underneath read, "Always there." And that's how I feel about you, Dad. I'm so grateful. My.
0: What a good way to start the program, Danae. I consider that little gift as a treasure. I don't have it in front of me, but it has writing on it that just spoke to my heart, and it is sitting in a prominent place in our home. But more than that, one of the highlights of my life is being a father to you and Ryan, and a husband to Shirley. Everything else that's happened in my life, everything else of significance, means nothing compared to our love for the Lord and what you and Ryan and Shirley have contributed to me. So it's mutual.
1: Well, my early bonding with you goes back as far as I can remember. And I was thinking about how one of my favorite memories, hands down, with you is going on bike rides. You know, first in the little seat on the back of your bike, and then when I was older, my own bicycle. And that in itself is a very happy memory for me, because it was on my birthday. You wheeled out my own bike, and it had that 70s banana seat with the big pink and yellow flowers on it. And it had a little white wicker basket with big plastic flowers. I thought that was so cool. And I mean, you just made my 6th birthday a very happy and significant occasionally.

0: occasion.
1: We had a very close relationship, didn't we? From your earliest childhood, I just enjoyed, I made you laugh. We had so much fun together. And those Saturday bike rides where you rode behind me, I think you were 3 years of age, maybe four, when we began doing that. And I have great memories of it as well.
0: Yeah, that was special. And another series of sentimental memories for me is the time that we used to spend in the car in the mornings when you would drive me to school. And I remember you had a game that you used to play with me called Pilot to Co-Pilot. And you would pretend like we were about to take off in a plane, and the inside of our car was the cockpit, and you gave me instructions like I was the co-pilot, and, you know, the gear shift became the flight control, and you would instruct me to hit the little buttons and switches that operated the various systems, and you would pretend like our car was headed down the runway to take off, and you'd make the sound effects like, you know. I thought that was so much fun.
1: It was a little Volkswagen, as you recall. Isn't it interesting that that sticks out in your mind after all these years? You remember a simple game that we played with each other.
0: I know. And those are the things that are so fun, and you look back on and you just have to smile because they just touched your heart so much, even back then. And then there were the teaching moments. You know, I recall one morning on the way to school, you taught me north, south, east, and west. And you said, the sun rises in the east. And I remember turning around in the car and seeing the sun shining in our rear window. And from that moment on, I knew the direction of east.
1: You never know as a parent what's sticking, what your child is hearing and learning. But I had forgotten that conversation, but that's still in your mind, isn't it?
0: It is, yeah. And we also listened to music on the way to school, as you'll recall. In those days, it was 8-track tapes, and you had the Beatles' Abbey Road. I loved the songs Octopus Garden and Here Comes the Sun. I still do. And in fact, this year, as you'll recall, just a couple months ago, when we were together in the car, just you and me, I downloaded Here Comes the Sun on my Bluetooth, and we turned it up loud and experienced it all over again and just enjoyed it.
1: Renee, that was really something meaningful to me. It was only a couple of months ago, and you brought a copy, and we were able to listen to that music, and it was nighttime, and we were driving around, and we went all the way around where we were going two or three times while we listened to that music. It's going to thrill a lot of our listeners that Beatles music was what I shared with you, but those were the days.
0: And what a lot of people don't know is the very first wolf story about a dog that I wrote at age 12 grew out of my relationship with you, Dad, and our morning carpools on the way to school.
1: Describe that. I think people would be interested in it.
0: Well, you invented this character of a little dog named Wolf, and you used to come up with different characters that you would tell us stories about, but that was our favorite. When I was a little older, we had a carpool with about 5 or 6 kids who would ride with us to school in the mornings, and they all got into these Wolf stories. And you would tell us one adventure after another, and I think you got a little tired of telling Wolf stories at one point.
1: Well, let me share that, because I was under a lot of pressure to come up with a different narrative every morning. The kids loved it. They all demanded it. And so I did get tired of it. It went on and on and on. And I decided that it was time for Wolf to die. Looking back on it, that was not a real smart thing to do.
0: No, it was not.
1: Wolf got run over, and you kids were all crying. I couldn't believe it. I didn't mean to do that. And when I came that night to pick you up, you all got in the car and you were all talking at once and you said, you're going to bring Wolf back. You can't let him die. So I had to carry on with the story. And you went on to tell your own story about Wolf. In a book, you were an early writer. You were really good with words. You wrote this when you were 12 years old, published by Word Publishers, and it sold 40,000 copies. That was the beginning of your writing career, wasn't it?
0: It really was. When I look back on my childhood years, that stands out as one of my favorite gifts that the Lord gave to me was the opportunity to have published a book at age 12. And it's still very significant to me.
1: Well, you've now written 24 books, I think.
0: 24 books, yes.
1: Some of them for children, some of them for teenagers. And people still tell me on the street, I grew up reading Wolf. I love that book.
0: Well, you know, when I go on speaking engagements, that's the book that I hear about more than any other from people. They come up to me and tell me that their kids love that book, or they love that book when they were younger because it's been around for so long. So that really warms my heart.
1: Tell me, what about our relationship was the most meaningful to you? Because it started very, very early, and I'd like to know your perspective on it.
0: Well, I would say that one of the things that I would commend you for is placing spiritual emphasis in our family. For instance, not just attending church, but being involved, going to events there, attending Sunday school, developing friendships at church. You know, I was very active in youth group, and that was a godsend for me at that time in my life. And I was thinking about how one of my girlfriends said a while back that she has a teen daughter, and she and her husband, the mother and father, go to church, but their daughter doesn't want to go and they don't make her. I think that's a mistake, because you don't know what God might do in that child's life at church, but you have to get them there. You've got to get to the starting point first in order for the Lord to be able to do a beautiful work in their life. And that was important in our family, and church was not an option with you and Mom. I mean, we went. When the doors were open, we were there.
1: Yeah, I would recommend that parents make this a necessity. We are going to church. That's who we are. We serve God. We love God, and we want to learn about Him. And so that is going to happen. So go with the flow. You know, a memory I have of you, Danae, I'm not sure you're real proud of this, but when you were 12 years of age, you had developed spiritually quite a bit, and you came to me and said, Dad, I want to be baptized. And your mom and I also worked in the days ahead to make sure you did understand what baptism meant. And you had a clear understanding of it. We went to the church, and the pastor who had allowed you to be baptized at 12 brought you into the water. And just before he baptized you, he said, before we do, Danae, tell us what baptism means to you. And you said, I don't know.
0: I froze. There were a lot of people out there, you know.
1: Believe me, I know it.
0: There were, you
1: know. Everybody giggled.
0: I was at that stage in life where it didn't take much to make me freeze. So yeah. That's what that was all about. But I really liked how you and Mom emphasized spiritual training in everyday occurrences. And it was because of your teaching that I learned to, you know, for instance, it's not okay. It is a big deal to hear God's name used in vain on TV or in conversation. And the importance of tithing a percentage of my money. In our family, that was 10%. So when I was 5 years of age, you had three little jars. They may have been baby food jars, and they were empty. and you had put masking tape on the top of the lids, and you wrote three words on those three jars: God, save.

0: save, and spend. So each of those lids had those words where I could see them. They were in my bedroom, and I kept those jars for several years. In fact, I think I might still have them. So that was very significant spiritual training for me. And in our family, you and Mom would just bring the Lord up in conversation. It was almost as common as saying, pass the salt. You know, as early as I could remember to this day, you know, when you and Mom would see a gorgeous animal or a beautiful, colorful fish, you would make comments like, look at God's design. You know, look at those colors. Can't you just imagine the hand of God tracing the markings around that tiger's face? You know, that's always on my mind too now. Yeah. When I see a beautiful or unique creature, because you put it there.
1: Well, we were attempting to follow the scriptural prescription is written in Deuteronomy 6, verse 4. I have it in front of me because I hoped it would come up today. This is what we were trying to do, and it begins with these words. These commandments that I give to you today are to be upon your hearts. Impress them on your children. Talk about them when you sit at home or when you go for a walk along the road, when you lie down or when you get up. Tie them as symbols on your hands and bind them on your forehead. Write them on the door frames of your houses and on your gates. It can't be said more strongly than that. When he's describing throughout your day that we are to be mindful of this responsibility to give the history of the Jewish people to children so it won't be forgotten. He's talking about the escape from Egypt and how the Lord led them through the wilderness for 40 years, and now he's brought them to the promised land. The Lord did not want that to be forgotten. He wanted to be impressed upon children's lives so that they can live according to the commandments, and that relates to us as well. It's what I call job one as parents. It outranks every other objective in life. Don't let your kids grow up not knowing what God has done for us, who He is, and what His commandments are to us, and make sure your children know who Jesus is. That's the message to us as parents.
0: Yes, that's a wonderful scripture about the importance of having passion for teaching your children about the Lord. And I'd just like to remind moms and dads that kids are sponges. I mean, they are watching and listening to your reactions, your comments, and they will often adopt those as their own. I know it's a lot of pressure and you can't help but fail at times, but just to have that awareness that your kids are looking at you as an example for how they should think and act and react. You know, they take their cues from you. And Dad, I was remembering when we were riding in the car near our home, and you shared the story in your film series, but Ryan was about 5 years of age at the time, and we passed by a movie theater that had a rated X movie title on the marquee. So I asked you, Daddy, that's a dirty movie, isn't it? Yes, Danae, that's a dirty, bad movie, and God doesn't want us to watch those kind of movies. Well, Ryan was taking all of this in the back seat, but he made no comment. But he went away and he thought about it, because later that night at bedtime, we were kneeling beside his bed to pray, and he started with, "Dear Jesus, help me not to see any dirty movies where everybody's spitting on each other."
1: That was his understanding of what a dirty movie was. I think he was only 2 years of age, maybe close to three.
0: He may have been younger, but I mean, that was the worst thing that he could come up with in his his little mind. But yeah, I would encourage parents to do what you and Mom did, you know, bringing the Lord into everyday conversation, looking for windows of opportunity to compliment Him, to talk about who He is, you know, what's important to Him, what he expects of us. You know, I was on a hike recently with

0: my niece and nephew, Lincoln and Lucy, and something came up in the conversation, and I had a golden opportunity to explain to them why we don't say, oh my God. You know, that the Lord's name is reverent and holy. Our Father, who art in heaven, hallowed be thy name.
1: Danae, you made a wonderful point there. Children are sponges. They hear and see everything. Not all of it goes into a memory bank that they will be able to recall, but they're influenced by it, and they carry that. If you want them to love God and revere him, you have to be intentional about doing that.
0: Right, and sometimes they can just be a moment in time where you can share something. Like one of my friends said that when they hear a curse word in a movie, the mother will just say, we don't talk that way. So it's just a simple statement that's making the point that we're set apart. We're different as Christians. You know, we don't talk like the rest of the world.
1: Well, Danae, we're out of time, and I've loved talking to you today, and I appreciate you. I'm especially thankful for the fact that you and Ryan and Laura and our grandkids love the Lord. That is the most important thing in my life, and you've helped us get that said today.
0: Thank you. And I'd like to say happy Father's Day to you and all the dads listening. We appreciate you.
1: Well, thank you. And Lord's blessings to you, Danae. Thanks for being with us.
0: Thank you.
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2: Walking in the Spirit doesn't mean never having setbacks. 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
3: And thank you for joining us today. We're happy to have you for this weekend edition, sort of the end of the week and the beginning of the weekend. We are involved in a discussion on the Spirit of God, the Holy Spirit, the third person of the Trinity. And today we're going to finish up what we started yesterday as we discuss what it means to walk in the Spirit. That is a biblical command, but what does it mean and how does it work? We'll examine it again in just a few moments as we open our Bibles together. Next week, we're going to talk about the fruit of the Spirit, the work of the Spirit, and the gifts of the Spirit. We have much more to learn as we open the Bible and examine what it has to say about the Holy Spirit of God. During this month, we are making available a very special resource on the Holy Spirit. If the things we are saying are resonating with you, you may want to have them in writing, and we have made that possible with this book we would love to send you. It's the third book in the trilogy of God books. We have a book called The God You May Not Know. We have another one called The Jesus You May Not Know, and this one called The Holy Spirit You May Not Know, introducing you to the Trinity in these biblical discussions. You may have your copy of this third member of the trilogy, The Holy Spirit You May Not Know. It's yours for the asking for a gift of any size during the month of June. And ladies and gentlemen, this is an important month for us because it's the last month in our fiscal year. We total everything up at the end of this month and make our decisions for the year that is before us. Many opportunities await us. We need to have the full support of everyone who helps us. So if you haven't given your gift yet this month, or if you've been thinking about doing something special for Turning Point, this is a good time to do it. It will help us so much as we end the month of June together. And be sure to ask for your copy of the book when you send your gift. Here is part two of Walking in the Spirit. The flesh can have great power over us. You don't lose your flesh when Christ comes to live within you, and that's a strategy that we need to remember. When you become a Christian, your old nature doesn't go away. Can I get a witness? Listen to these words. For the flesh desires what is contrary to the Spirit, and the Spirit what is contrary to the flesh. They are in conflict with each other so that you are not able to do whatever you want. How many of you have ever thought, why can't I do what I know I'm supposed to do? Because you're in a battle with the flesh. You're in the battle with the old nature. And what Paul is saying is, he's saying that there is a war going on within us. Flesh against the Spirit. This is more than a matter of human willpower. I'm reminded of the story of the old farmer who was once seen wrestling with a stubborn mule. And someone finally yelled out, Sam, where's your willpower? And he wiped his brow and replied, my willpower's fine. This mule's won't power is the problem. Sometimes people ask me, why is the flesh so stubborn? Why does the flesh, self, the old you, why does it still have such power in your life? I'd like to explore that for just a moment with you. I remember the first time I realized this and how it made so much sense to me. First of all, physical age versus spiritual age. If you got saved at the age of 30, your flesh had a 30-year head start on the Spirit. If you got saved at 70, your flesh had a 70-year head start on the Holy Spirit's reign in your life. Why is the battle so hard? Because the flesh was running before the spirit ever showed up. And sometimes those habits and those things which you did before you became a Christian reappear. Before you were saved, you formed habits and reactions and thought patterns that cut deep grooves in your heart. And becoming a Christian doesn't instantly erase those ruts. The Bible says old things pass away and behold, all things are becoming new, but they don't become new immediately. You don't immediately, when you become a Christian, realize that you never had any problems in the past. You know you had problems. There's parts of the American West where you can still see wagon tracks from the Oregon Trail. No wagons have passed there in over a century, but the grooves are still etched in the ground. And it's the same with old patterns of sin. We may have turned in a new direction, but the old tracks remain. And if we are not careful, our wheels slide right back into those paths. You may have gone places, practiced habits, seen things before Christ that you now reject. Yet the memories linger. You might be in worship when an old image or an old craving suddenly flashes into your mind. That's the flesh and the enemy trying to pull you back into familiar ruts. And there's another reason we struggle and can wonder why the struggle is so strong. And that's the influence of our culture. Let me ask you a question. What message does our culture promote today? The spirit or the flesh? It's no contest. Growing spiritually doesn't come easy. Take Sunday morning as an example. It takes effort to join your local community for worship. You set the alarm, you drag yourself out of bed, get the kids ready, drive across town, find a parking spot, finally sit down, hoping to hear from God's Spirit. That takes work. But the flesh, that is effortless. You don't have to plan for it or put it on your calendar. The moment you flip on the TV or unlock your phone, it's there, parading itself, calling for your attention, trying to shape the way you think and the way you feel. It hardly seems fair, doesn't it? What takes discipline to build can be undone with hardly any effort at all. And as believers, we're pulled in every direction. We know that. We want a life dominated by the Spirit, but the enticements of the flesh surround us. And soon we feel guilty and defeated and confused. It must be me, we think. I must be doing something wrong, we think. Something must be wrong inside of me. If we don't understand the nature of that struggle, it's easy to grow discouraged and think there's no hope. But there is an answer, and it begins with recognizing that the battle is real. If you are not having any inward struggle in your life, the probability is you don't have a new nature. Maybe the old nature is just very comfortable and you're doing what you've always done and everything is cool. But insert the new nature and World War III can start before you know it. Then there's the incompatibility of our lifestyle with the world's. That's the third thing. Another reason we feel the pull of the flesh is simple. The moment you come to Christ, you're no longer in step with the world. Your direction changes, your values shift. The current that once carried you now runs against you, and that's not a flaw. It's evidence that you've been made new. We have watched this happen in our culture visually in these last weeks and months as we've seen the battle between good and evil, the battle between Christians and those who don't know Christ, and the actual hatred, vitriol hatred for Christian people. Why is that happening? That's a satanic thing that goes on. When you become a Christian, you become a target. Some of you know that because it's happened where you work or in your neighborhood or among your family members. Christianity can be a uniter, but often it's a divider between people who know Christ and people who don't know Him. A.W. Tozier once described the Christian life like this. A true Christian is a very unusual person. He loves someone he's never seen and speaks daily with someone he cannot see. He expects heaven because of another's merit. He empties himself to be filled and admits he is wrong in order to be made right. He goes down to rise up and is strongest when he is weakest. He gives to keep. He dies to live. He sees and knows what others say is impossible. The Christian life doesn't really fit with the world around us. Isn't that true? If you're a Christian, in essence, you're in a minority. We do not live in a Christian world, and we do not live in a Christian nation, as much as that likes to be said.

Our nation may have been founded on Christian principles, but it has long since left that path. We are a godless nation, and if you're a Christian, you walk in the midst of that environment and you wonder why it's hard, why it's difficult, why it's impossible. If you do not have the Holy Spirit helping you, you're just a target. The Christian life really doesn't fit with the world, and we're different because of Jesus. And that's a good thing. And I'm not saying we should hide from people or act strange. Christ changes what we love and how we live. When you become a Christian, you set yourself over here. It doesn't mean you don't have fellowship with those who don't know Christ, but you are different. If you can be a Christian and not be different, I don't know what Christianity is. The Bible says when Christ comes to live within you, he changes you from the inside out. He gives you new desires, new hopes, new habits, new things to do, and some things not to do. It's amazing to me that I haven't preached on some things in a long time, and somebody who's just become a Christian will come and say, you know, Dr. Jeremiah, since I got saved, I don't do this anymore. I don't do this anymore. I don't go here anymore. I don't do that anymore. And I wonder, how in the world did you ever find out you shouldn't do those things? I haven't preached on any of those. And then I realize they have the best preacher going in the Holy Spirit. When you become a Christian, how many of you know this? The Holy Spirit makes you uncomfortable with some of the things you used to do. He's making you uniquely different from the world in which you live. Now, if you want a good picture of what it's like to walk in the flesh, all you have to do is read the 5th chapter of Galatians, because it gives you a large screen, full color picture of what the flesh is like, and it isn't pretty. Galatians 5, 19 through 21. Now the works of the flesh are evident, which are adultery, fornication, uncleanness, lewdness, idolatry, sorcery, hatred, contentions, jealousies, outbursts of wrath, selfish ambitions, dissensions, heresies, envy, murders, drunkenness, revelries, and the like. It's kind of like a little sketch of life without God. That's what life is like when God isn't present. That's like, here's life, take God out of life, and this is what you get, this list of practices. Does that convince you that we need help? The Christian life demands more than our willpower. The enemy never quits. The flesh resists at every turn. Left to ourselves, we unravel. But that's not the whole story, because the same Spirit who raised Jesus from the dead now lives in us, so that day by day, step by step, we can overcome the flesh and walk in newness of life. Hallelujah for that truth. When I first started in the ministry back in Fort Wayne, Bill Bright, who was the founder of Campus Crusade, often used a word picture about walking in the Spirit, and it has stayed with me for years. In fact, there's a little tract you can get that outlines this in a very picturesque way. It went something like this. If you ask the Spirit of God to control your life, he does, and life is better than it has ever been before. You experience joy and a perspective in your days that is beyond anything you've ever encountered before. And along the way, sin re-enters the picture. It's like a black ink splotch on a white piece of linen writing paper. You do something that grieves or quenches this wonderful Holy Spirit who has been given to you. In a sense, you push him off the throne of your life and allow the old flesh nature back in control. What do you experience then? You experience discouragement and sadness. I've said many times over the years, a backslidden Christian is more unhappy than any non-Christian could ever be, because non-Christians don't know the joy of fellowship with God. If you've known it and you don't take care of it and you allow sin to re-enter and push its way back into your life, you have a misery that is unparalleled, because you remember what it was like when you were in fellowship with God and now you're not. That's why David prayed, Lord, restore unto me the joy of my salvation. He didn't say, restore my salvation. That was never in doubt. But the joy of his salvation was gone. And for some of you here today, that's true. You're a Christian. You know you're a Christian. You're on your way to heaven. But the joy of salvation has been pushed to the sideline because the old flesh has gotten back in control. So Bill Bright said, when that happens, when you find that going on in your life, you have to practice what he called spiritual breathing.
Think of normal physical breathing.

What does it involve? Just two things, really. Inhaling fresh air and exhaling bad air. It's what we do all day long, all night long. I can guarantee that if you're hearing these words right now, you are engaged in the business of inhaling and exhaling. Spiritual breathing is a similar process. Listen to this. This is an illustration. It is exhaling impure and inhaling pure. It is rejecting the bad and embracing the good. It works like this. When you become aware of sin in your life, you deal with it at that very, very moment. Wherever you are, in the car, at home, at the office, let's say you just screamed at one of your kids. Maybe they pushed every button you have and a few you didn't even know existed. But you're supposed to be living in the Spirit, right? What do you do when you become aware of your sin? Well, you could spend the rest of the day justifying what you've done. I mean, after all, you've worked and slaved for those kids, and they ought to show a little more appreciation and respect, right? But in your heart, you know better. In your heart, you know you've sinned. You know that you have grieved the Holy Spirit, and He's made you aware of this sin, and He wants you to immediately confess it and seek forgiveness. That's why we have 1 John 1:9 in our Bibles. Many people are surprised to find out that 1 John 1:9 was written to Christians. Here's what it says. If we confess our sins, He is faithful and just to forgive us our sins and to cleanse us from all unrighteousness. You say, Lord, I agree with you that what I just did was sin. I ask that you would forgive me for that sin. What have you done? You have just exhaled the impurity in your heart. You have just move the bad air out. Then you say, Lord, I don't want to live like this. I want you to come and continue to control my life. I want you to be the one who guides me in all of this. Please fill me again with your Holy Spirit. That's inhaling. You exhale the bad by confession. And notice what 1 John 1:9 says. It says, if we confess our sins, this is not the sin nature. This is the activity of sin, sin, S-I-N-S. If we confess our sins, if we confess the things that we do when we sin, God is faithful and just to forgive us our sins. Now watch the last paragraph, because the last little sentence often gets omitted. And to cleanse us from all unrighteousness. What that means is if you confess the sins you know about, God not only forgives that, but He forgives all the unknown sins that you have too. He not only forgives the sins you confess, but He cleanses you from all unrighteousness. He makes you clean from the inside out. So the greatest thing you can do when sin is plaguing you and bugging you and following you, trying to trap you, as soon as you know you've sinned, confess it. Ask God to forgive it. And if you're like me, you're going to have some cases where you say, Lord, I'm sorry, but it's me again. You know, and it's that again. And Lord, please forgive me of that. I know that's a sin. I know that's wrong. Fill me with your Spirit. I believe this with all my heart. Some of you are going to say, well, if I did that, Pastor, every time I sin, I'm going to be in prayer all day long. Just one prayer after another. And that may be true, but let it happen. And what you'll discover is the more you do it and the more you experience it, the fewer times you'll have to do it and the less times it will happen. In fact, you may discover that you can live a whole day in the power of the Holy Spirit without having to exercise spiritual breathing. But if you allow sin to remain in your heart and you stop seeking the filling of the Spirit, you will wake up one day to discover you've been walking in the flesh for a long, long time. And my friends, that is a terribly dangerous and sad and sorrowful way to live your life. I once read about two young women who died in a fire that swept through their apartment as they were sleeping. Investigators determined the smoke detector had been deliberately disconnected for a party the night before. Someone had pulled the plug so it would not shrill while food was cooking, and they forgot to reconnect it, and with no warning, the fire claimed two lives. In the same way, when we quench the Spirit's voice and keep walking in the flesh, we put ourselves in danger. The Spirit may be warning us, but we no longer hear Him. You know, Christians can live that way for years, refusing to deal with sin and to reappropriate the Spirit's fullness. That's why Ephesians 5:18 tells us in the present tense to keep on being filled with the Spirit. It's not a one-time deal.
For many of us, it's every day, many times a day.

0: is one of the most demanding sports in the Olympics. It takes precision, endurance, and rhythm. No one knows that better than Evan Dunphy from Richmond, British Columbia. In the 2016 Olympics, he walked 31 miles in 3 hours and 41 minutes, faster than most people could run that far. The secret to race walking is rhythm. To stay consistent, athletes like Evan train for years with a metronome or keeping timer to master their pace. During the race, Evan took about 200 steps a minute. That's three every second for almost 4 hours straight. Step after step, stride after stride, he stayed in perfect sync. I'd like to leave you with that picture. Walking in the Spirit means letting the Holy Spirit set the pace. Let him be the metronome in your life and just keep walking. Notice, this is not jogging in the Spirit. This is not running in the Spirit. It's not ambling in the Spirit. It's walking in the Spirit. Walking in the Spirit, one step after another, keeping constant vigilance over your life. And don't get long interruptions because of sin, because you now know what to do with that. You confess it immediately and ask for God's forgiveness. Exhale the sin, inhale the fullness of the Spirit of God, and keep on walking. Walk in the Spirit, says the Scripture, and you will not fulfill the lust of the flesh. That's a very interesting concept. And let me remind you of that when we close. Sometimes we think, if I'm struggling with a sin, I need to concentrate on, don't do that sin. How many of you know, let's say you're trying to lose weight, and you know you shouldn't eat this particular kind of food because it's inhibiting your progress. And so you say to yourself, I'm not going to eat it. I'm not going to eat it. I am not going to eat those donuts. And the more you say you're not going to do it, the more the image of the donut becomes prominent in your mind. And the next thing you know, you're scarfing down half a box of them. Because you don't break bad habits that way. You break bad habits by replacing them with good habits. And the same is true in the spiritual realm. You don't break the control of sin over your life by determining in your heart not to sin again. You break that habit by inputting the ministry of the Word of God and the Holy Spirit in your life. You overwhelm the bad habit with the habit of the Spirit. And when you do that, you can have victory. Oh, you'll have some setbacks, but now you know what to do. Here's the good news. Nothing you ever do that's wrong needs to last more than a few minutes. You don't have to wait to come to church on Sunday and confess it. You don't have to wait to be in your small group to confess it. When you realize that you have dishonored the Lord or you've done something that you know doesn't please Him, what you do is immediately you confess it to the Lord and ask Him to forgive you. And if you have to do that a lot these first days when you practice this, don't get upset over that. Just keep doing it and keep doing it. And all of a sudden one day you'll discover God has made you so sensitive to these things that you don't want to have to come to Him again with it, because you've already come to Him so many times, and so you don't do it anymore. That's the power of walking in the Spirit. And I wanted to say this all to all of us today, because, hey, we want to be God's people. We want to walk in the Spirit. We want to do the things God has called us to do. And here's the formula right from the Scripture to help us do that. You know, the Bible doesn't say we're to shuffle. We're not to run. We're to walk one step at a time with the Holy Spirit. And it wouldn't be commanded of us if we are not capable of doing it. So my encouragement to all of us is, let's practice walking in the Spirit. The Bible has a lot to say about the fruit of the Spirit in Galatians chapter 5, and we're going to spend 2 days on that subject as we begin the next week together. I hope you'll be with us then. In the meantime, as we face the weekend, let me encourage you to get to church, be a blessing to the people in church, go with a word of encouragement, and be a blessing to your pastor. Be sure to look for us on television over the weekend, because we're where you are somewhere. You can find us. We're on your dish. We're on your cable. We're there for you, and you can join us. Usually not while you should be in church. Hopefully make church a priority, and we'll see you right here on Monday.
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5: Ladies and gentlemen, this is Ram Chavez. I'm the musical director of the Veterans Band of Corpus Christi, and we have received a major invitation from the National American GI Forum, the organization that Dr. Hector P. Garcia organized in 1948 right here in Corpus Christi. We have a strong relationship with Dr. Hector, since in the beginning he had much to do with our success in getting organized, in kicking off the band and staying afloat. We have been asked to perform in Las Vegas on August the 3rd through the 6th. 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And we'd like to thank you and hope that you will once again support the Veterans Band to accomplish one more recognition of our city of Corpus Christi, our veterans community, our military community, and all our communities that we have performed for in 40 years.
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8: Let us run with endurance the race that is set before us, looking to Jesus, the founder and perfecter of our faith. Only a Christian can be certain that all of life is heading toward a future glory. That's why we can know that all things, even the bad things, work together for good for those who love God. For a challenging message on a famous Bible verse, stay with us. From the Moody Church in Chicago, this is Running to Win with Dr. Erwin Lutzer, whose clear teaching helps us make it across the finish line. Pastor Lutzer, it's tough for many to believe that all things work together for good. Sometimes life is so hard that even hope slips away. How can we be sure that He's working for our good?
9: Dave, that's an excellent question, and it's not easy to answer it, but I will say this. You and I don't need to know what that good is. We only see a part of the picture. We're going through trials, and as you mentioned, we may feel entirely hopeless. But thank God that behind all of that is God working things that we do not understand and we don't have to understand in order to believe that all things work together for good, not for everyone, but for all those who love God. And speaking of the love of God, I'm holding in my hands a book by Jerry Bridges entitled The Pursuit of Holiness. If you and I love God, we're going to pursue holiness because God says, "Be holy like I am holy." What does that mean to you? How do you move from point A to point B? I believe that this book is going to be of tremendous help to you in your spiritual journey, and today is the last day we're making it available for you. Chapters include issues regarding the weakness of our wills, how it is that we go from the kingdom of darkness to the kingdom of light, what it means to have discipline, the relationship of discipline to our spiritual growth. Here's what you do. Go to rtwoffer.com. That's rtwoffer.com, or pick up the phone and call us at 1-888-218-9337. But now, let us listen. So I begin today with a question. Where do we go when the days are dark and the nights are long? Where do you go when you suffer unexpected loss, the death of a child, a mate who leaves you, a retirement fund that shrinks into nothing? Where do you go when you've messed up? How do you hang on to your faith when it seems that everything that is working for you is working against you, when the friends who should be helping you are actually becoming your enemies, where do you go when life falls apart? That's the question. And today I do have an answer. And the answer is found in a very familiar passage of Scripture, a great promise that all of us have memorized. We all know it very well. Romans 8:28. And we know that all things work together for good to them who love God, to those who are the called according to His purpose. You may turn to it there in the Scriptures, and I'm going to give you some introductory comments before we take the text apart and be changed forever, because we've heard God's Word applied by the Holy Spirit. First of all, let's keep in mind that this awesome promise is a promise, and it is not an explanation. It's a promise. It isn't an explanation. It's not as if it enables us to read the fine print of God's diary so we can see exactly why God is doing it, so that we can look back and say, well, now I know why that infant died, or now I know why I lost a son in a car accident. It's not that kind of a verse. It gives us the promise that God is working toward our good. It does not give us the details as to how it all fits in. The promise is that it does, but you and I don't see it. Secondly, I need to say that it is not a quick cure. It's not a quick cure for sorrow. This past week, my wife and I attended a funeral of a friend of ours whom we've known for 35 years. Dies at the age of 64. Now catch this, 2.5 months ago, he had a physical exam and passed with flying colors. About 2 weeks after that, he realized he had a very rare form of cancer, and his funeral was this week. Did we go to his grieving widow and his children and say, now dry your tears, because after all things work together for good to them who love God, so get on with it? No, we didn't do that, because that would have hurt and it would have been wrong. It is true that all things work together for good. But this is not a substitute for sorrow. This is not some kind of an answer so that we can apply it to life and we no longer have any pain. That's not the kind of verse this verse is. It is a promise, not an explanation. And it's not a quick cure for sorrow. It is a promise, indeed, but it is also given to some people, but not everybody. There are many of you listening to this message today to whom this promise does not apply. It applies only with those within a certain circle. And the people to whom it is applied are specified in the text itself. And we know that all things work together for good to them who love God. I'm actually quoting the King James. It's stated a little differently. The word order is different in this translation. We know that for those who love God, all things work together for good. For those who are the called according to His purpose. First of all, you have to be a God lover. Now, you and I don't love God naturally. In fact, the people to whom this verse was given, namely all of us at one time, we either hated God, we either feared Him, or we were indifferent to Him. It is God who creates a love for Himself within the human heart when we're converted. This is a supernatural love. So I have to ask you today, are you a God lover? Do you fundamentally love God? At prayer meeting the other night, I asked everyone to talk out loud simultaneously and simply tell God why we individually loved Him. Because we all love God if we are born of God. Second, notice it says that they are the called according to His purpose. This is not the general call. This is not the call that Billy Graham might give as he preaches to a large crowd and says, in a moment I'm going to ask you to come, hundreds of you. You simply get up out of your seats and I want you to come. It's not that kind of a general call, because there are many millions who hear that call. This is a different call. This is an internal call. This is the call of the Holy Spirit to the elect. Very good word, by the way, that is used in Scripture. And please come next time in the next message in this series, overwhelmingly we're going to be talking about predestination and election, and we're going to allow the Bible to simply say what it says about these matters. That's a great idea. But at the end of this message, if you are outside of the circle that I'm talking about, I will tell you how you can find out if you are the called and give you an opportunity to respond to Christ so that you can be among the called as God calls you. So this is not just a general promise to everyone. This is for those who love God, who are called. It's another definition of being a Christian. If you don't love God and you've never been called, you've never been born again. Now, with that introduction, what I'd like to do is to give you four aspects of this overwhelming promise, this unbelievable promise that is found in Romans chapter 8, verse 28, which virtually everyone knows by memory. I was witnessing to a healthcare worker in the hospital about a week ago. In fact, I invited him to church this Sunday. If you're here, please come up later and introduce yourself. And I was trying to lead him to assurance of faith because he didn't have assurance of faith. And so we prayed together and I said, I'm going to be preaching on Romans 8, 28. And he knew the verse, was able to quote it. It's a well-known verse. And let's now look at the four aspects of God's providence and God's care for his people. Are you ready? Everyone ready? Number one, please notice the certainty of God's promise. The certainty of God's promise. And we know. Now, if you glance back in verse 26, it says, we don't know. Paul says, we don't know how we should pray as we ought. We just don't know how we should pray. But he says, we do know something. We know that all things work together for good. In Greek, two words for know. One is gnosko, which means to know by experience. And we experience love. We say, I know this person by experience. This is not the word that's used here. This is oida. Because oida is the kind of knowledge that comes through revelation or propositions. If you're doing, for example, mathematics, you can't say that I've experienced that 2 plus 2 is equal to 4. It is a proposition that is grasped by the mind. And that's what Paul has in mind here. He's saying that we know that all things work together for good. We know because God has revealed it. We've not experienced it. There are all kinds of things that we've experienced that have not been, so far as we can see, for our good. But Paul says all things work together for good, and we know it. We know it through the Word of God, through the promises of God, through the prompting of the ministry of the Holy Spirit of God. We have that down, deep, settled assurance. We know that all things work together for good to them that love God. Last night, Rebecca and I were out having dinner with Dr. and Mrs. Easley. And before we left, Michael, who probably is 10 years or so younger than I am, I won't get exact here, said to us, he said, I have a question for you. As you grow older, and I thought, well, thank you, Michael, for your keen observation. Appreciate the way in which you introduced the question. He says, as you grow older, is your faith in God strengthened or is it challenged? Do you doubt your faith because of all of the sorrow and the suffering and the sickness and the unanswered questions that we have in life? Rebecca answered that indeed her faith was stronger. And I agreed with that. But then I added this. My faith is stronger, but the mysteries are greater. The mysteries are greater. I don't understand why God takes a child at the age of 5. I don't understand why a mother dies of cancer at the age of 37, leaving 3 children. I don't get that. And my parents continue to live even though they're anxious to go to heaven at their old age. I don't get it. I mean, the mystery of God. Long ago I've tried to figure these things out, but I've stopped trying to figure them out because, to quote a phrase, they're above my pay grade. I just can't get my mind around why God does what he does. But my faith is strong. I believe absolutely that God works all things for good to those who love him. So we know. That has to do with the certainty of God's purposes. Secondly, notice this aspect. It has to do with the comprehensiveness of God's purposes.
10: the comprehensiveness of God's purposes. We know that all things, each of these aspects has a phrase. We know all things, underline all things, means everything works together for good. Life is haphazard. It doesn't fit. There are no neat categories. But God takes these categories and He makes them neat. He finds a place for them and He works these things for our good and His good too, as we shall see in just a moment. Now, the question is, what does He work for good? Well, obviously He uses righteous things for good. His people, the Word of God, all these things are used for our good. But He also uses the negative things, and that's clearly what the Apostle Paul has in mind. He uses reversals. He uses losses. He uses health issues. He uses people who turn against us. He uses losses not only of a child, of a spouse, of a relative, of a parent, as Rebecca is experiencing today. He not only uses those kinds of things, but also losses on the stock market. You know, I think of 10,000 people dying because of the turbulence of the stock market. In the life of a Christian, God uses these things for good. Our enemies are used for our good. As a matter of fact, we need our enemies, and our enemies need us, and they are there for our good. Keep that in mind, because all things work together for good to them that love God. Anything that we would call affliction, it says in Psalm 119, verse 67, "Before I was afflicted, I went astray, but I have kept thy word." God uses affliction. All things. Oh, you say, but Pastor Luther, you haven't gotten to the big thing yet. I know exactly what you're thinking if you're tracking with me today. You're saying, I understand all that, that works somehow for good, but what about our sin? You know, those of us who were in prayer meeting the other night, and what a marvelous time we had as the Holy Spirit came upon us and enabled us to pray in the Spirit and cry up to God on behalf of ourselves and our church and our country. In my small group, and we broke into small groups about three times for 20 minutes each time. In my small group, there were three men. Two of them had ruined their marriage because of their own sin. And now they were repenting. They were calling up to God because they'd like to reestablish their relationship with their wives. Does that work together for good? Does that work together for good? What do you mean all things work together for good? Pastor Lutzer, I have blown it. If you knew my sin, if you knew what I've committed, God, how could that possibly work together for good? But you know, the very fact that they were repenting, the very fact that they were there calling on God is an indication that God's in the business of taking even sin and working it for good. Now, we must tread very carefully here. Sin is never justified. Sin is never a good thing. You should never sin so that God will have something to use to display His grace or to work something for good. That is wrong thinking, as the Apostle Paul clarifies in the book of Romans, and will lead you down a false path, and that path may have many pitfalls from which you may never recover. But having said that, God is able even to take our sin, to overrule it, to weave it, to use it in ways that we cannot even fathom, to help us to see ourselves in our great need, to expand His grace, because the Bible says that all things work together for good to them who love God, to them who are the called according to His purpose. Let me give you a list of things. Evil, sin, false accusations, injustice, broken relationships, cruelty, betrayal, hatred, jealousy, abandonment. You say, Pastor Luther, can all of those things work together for good? The answer is yes, because everything that I just read to you, all was a part of what Jesus experienced in His last hours on the cross as He went to Calvary. And God worked that for good. As a matter of fact, that is the quintessential example of how God takes something that is thoroughly, entirely evil. The Bible says that wicked men crucified Christ, and God takes those wicked men and what they do and holds them fully accountable. And yet out of the crucible of human failure and sin and betrayal and what have you, there at Calvary, he displays his grace. And if we can take that as a microcosm and help us to understand that all things work together for good. What is it that you are experiencing today? What disappointment? What hopelessness? What dream has been shattered? What child has disappointed you? What hopelessness has come to you as a result of some news that you received this past week? All things work together for good to them that love God. What the Apostle Paul is saying is that God's sovereignty is such over the affairs of men, his ability to intervene, his ability to cancel sin, his ability to be able to use the very pains of life is so great that we can say with confidence, we know that all things work together for good to them who love God. Notice how far we've come. The certainty of God's purposes. We've talked about the comprehensiveness of God's purposes. All things work together for good. And now we speak about the means of God's purposes. How are they brought about? Now you underline the phrase, work together. Sun ergo in Greek, which really means, from which we get the word synergism. Here you have events, you have confluence. I always hoped I'd have a chance to use that word. I love it. I love the word confluence. Here you have the coming together of the purposes of God, the interweaving of his purposes, because he sees around corners and he knows the outcome in ways that you and I cannot possibly fathom. And he works them together for good. When I was a boy out in the farm, as farm boys, we love to take things apart. My oldest brother was able to take a tractor apart and put it together again, and the motor would run. If I had done that, we'd have been able to buy the farm next door with all the parts that would have been left over if I had taken it apart. But I remember taking a clock apart. It was one of these clocks that didn't run, which means it was right twice a day. Something like some people I know. But I took it apart, and one of the things that I noticed in the back, before I did, as you tried to get it to run when you wound it up, is that there were some little wheels. It was full of little wheels. I love these little wheels. But some of them were going counterclockwise. Some of them were going the same direction as the clock. Some of them were going faster. Some of them were going slower. And some of them were going, yes, counter the hands of the clock. Now, if all that you had was the back of the clock to look at, you'd say to yourself, what possible sense does this make? This is just silly. Here you have a wheel that is in opposite purposes to the purpose of the clock, but actually not. My friend, today you may be having a very, very bad day. But mark my word, from God's standpoint, it may be a very, very good day. When everything is against you, when one thing falls on your life right after another, and you are coming up for air and you're saying, how can I take all this stress? How can I take all this disappointment? How could this have happened, which I could have never predicted? At that moment, God may be saying, you know, it's all working against you, but I'm working for you, and I am working for you to bring about good. Well, I don't know about you, but just listening to that is a tremendous blessing to me. There's so much in life that we do not understand, but we don't have to understand it in order to keep trusting and believing. But how do we develop a life of discipline? Discipline that takes hold of the promises of God. Discipline that depends upon God and therefore is effective in moving us along the journey of life. I'm holding in my hands a book by Jerry Bridges entitled The Pursuit of Holiness.
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0: What single person gets more chapters in Genesis than anyone else? Abraham? Isaac? Jacob? Or is it Joseph? Welcome to Through the Bible. As we continue our journey through the whole Word of God, we begin one of the finest stories in history, a story of a man who is more like Jesus in his person and experiences than anyone else in Scripture. I'm talking, of course, about Joseph. Dr. McGee will definitely show the parallels, dozens of them, between his life and Christ's as we begin in Genesis 37 and study the life of Joseph until the end. We'll start the story in a home in Canaan with a tragic tale of jealousy, favoritism, and just plain evil. But first, here's Dr. McGee reading a letter from a listener in Amarillo, Texas.
1: And this party says, I've written to you before, but never told you how God directed you into my life. I'm forever grateful. And now she says, it begins with October 1977. My father-in-law came to live with us. He was 87 years old at the time, wonderful father, but was an agnostic, believed only in himself and his money, very brilliant man, alert to all his surroundings and the stock market. One day in February 1978, we're teaching Isaiah the 58th chapter. I was at the end of my rope. My prayers seemed only to be lip. And I felt like I was in a satanic coma, if there is such a thing. It was then I turned you on. And from that day forward, you have been that ray of sunshine in my life. You light up my life. Not only did I walk closer with my Lord and Savior, but you told Dad about him. Praise the Lord. He called you Fibber McGee and looked forward to you each day. Dad passed away in April in 1979 at the ripe age of 89. Thank you for telling him about Jesus. It's truly hard to witness to those you love.
0: It's true. Sharing God's truth with the people we love most can be difficult. And sometimes the simplest step is just inviting them to listen alongside us and allowing God's word to do what only it can do. Eddie in Bangladesh did just that, and she told us this story. For a long time, my husband had no interest in going to church. I attended services and prayer meetings on my own, but he didn't want to read the Bible or be involved at all. Everything began to change when I listened to your programs. Soon he became interested and we started listening together at home. He then began going to church and his attitude and behavior changed in such a positive way. I truly believe this transformation came through hearing the Word of God. And then Gina in the U.S. shares this. I give God the glory. After I introduced one of my daughters to Through the Bible, she had been caught up in some unhealthy choices. I began to see a real change in her life. This had been a heavy burden for our family for a long time. My daughter has accepted Christ and now even goes to church with us. Thank you so much for bringing us God's Word. Well, praise God for these lives changed by His Word. You know, one of the most frequent prayer requests that we receive is for the salvation of family members. And if you'd like to join our world prayer team in lifting them and millions of others before the Lord, you can sign up over at ttb.org. Now let's bow our heads in prayer. Heavenly Father, thank you for your word and how it points us to Jesus, the lover and savior of our souls. Help us now to see him as we study the life of Joseph. We pray in Jesus' name. Amen. Open to Genesis 37 as we go through the Bible with Dr. J. Vernon McGee.
1: Now today, friends, we come to the 37th chapter of the book of Genesis, and when we do, we resume the story of the line of Abraham, Isaac, Jacob, and now we come to the fourth one, Joseph. And from here all the way through the book of Genesis, we'll be centered upon Joseph. Now, it is true we're dealing with the family of Jacob, and that's what's resumed in this chapter. But the story of Joseph has begun here. And somebody might say, well, there's more attention given here to Joseph than to Abraham or Isaac or to anything else. certainly more this than is even given to the first 11 chapters in Genesis. How do you explain that? Well, I think there's several reasons. I would suggest two. One is the life of Joseph is a good and honorable life. We are told in Scripture, finally, brethren, whatsoever things are true, whatsoever things are honest, whatsoever things are just, whatsoever things are pure, whatsoever things are lovely, whatsoever things are of good report, if there be any virtue, and if there be any praise, think on these things. Now, God wants us to have this that is good and virtuous and great before us. And Joseph's life is just that. Then there's a second reason here, and this is a great reason. Nowhere in the New Testament is Joseph given to us as a type of Christ. Yet no one is more like Christ in his person and experiences than Joseph. All of this cannot be accidental. Now, we're going to see that as we go through his life, and I think that I've got listed in a book somewhere. Fact of the matter is, it's in our book on Genesis, at least 20-some-odd parallels, and there's more than 20. I suspect there must be around 30, and we'll mention that later on when we get farther into his story. But now you'll recall that last time we almost got a laugh, and there's a lot of laughs in the Bible, by the way. It depicts human life, and there's a lot of humor. God has a sense of humor. And we met all the dukes and kings, and all the royalty in the family of Esau, and where in the world did they come from? Well, they took these titles, and men have been going for titles and that sort of thing from that day to this. Every now and then I get a letter from some brother, I always feel like he's way out in left field, that rebukes me for having a doctor's degree. Well, I earned mine. I don't mind having it, but I'll be honest with you. I sweat blood and tears to get the degrees that I have hanging in my study. But I wouldn't give you 5 cents for them if I didn't have them. The thing is that it's what they represent. And titles today are quite meaningless, really. They are. And it's not the office, it's the individual that makes it. Great many people say they respect the office of president, but not the president. Well, God have mercy on America if we've come to that, because it's the person who makes the office. And if we don't have a man in there that makes it in a way that we can respect him, and frankly, it's been difficult for the past 2 decades, maybe a little longer than that, in fact, 3 decades, to have men in the office that you can respect. And the office has certainly suffered, but the man makes the office. And so these fellows all had to get him a title, and if you belong to the family of Esau, you'd need a title because of the type of folk that they really were. We're going to pick up now the family of Jacob again, and there were several things that we did not call attention to that were in this chapter 35. One is this place of Bethlehem. First time it's mentioned, and here's where Rachel died. And we sing, "O Little Town of Bethlehem." Well, if Jacob was here to sing it with us, I can assure you several things. One thing is, he'd never think of a birth there. He'd think of a death. He'd think of beautiful Rachel died there. Then, after that, he would remember this is where Benjamin was born. You see, Benjamin was born in the same place that Jesus was born. That brings this place of Bethlehem now onto the page of Scripture. And the amazing thing is not that Bethlehem was picked as the birthplace of the Messiah. The thing that's amazing is that how could it ever have been fulfilled? And that's the wonder of it all. We didn't call any attention to the sin of Reuben that's mentioned here because that'll come before us again, and we need to keep that in mind. And we recognize now that we have left the family of Esau. Now we are going to follow on through in the family of Jacob. That is the one. And Joseph now becomes all prominent here before us, and we're going to follow his story. So let's pick up now chapter 37, and this is the method of the Spirit of God, that when the rejected line is given, then he returns to take the line that's going to lead to Christ, and that story is resumed. And so we have here this story of Jacob. And I begin reading at chapter 37, verse 1. And Jacob dwelt in the land wherein his father was a stranger, in the land of Canaan. Now he's moved down, apparently, south of Bethlehem, and he's come down to Hebron. That's where, you'll recall, that Abraham had made his home. And so he comes to this place of fellowship, communion with God. And verse 2, these are the generations of Jacob. Now, we had the generations of Esau. These are the generations of Jacob. But we only have this boy Joseph mentioned. Joseph, being 17 years old, was feeding the flock with his brethren, and the lad was with the sons of Bilhah, and with the son of Zilpah, his father's wives, and Joseph brought unto his father their evil report. And I want to tell you, that bunch of boys that Jacob had, they were problem children, every one of them with the exception of Joseph and Benjamin. And it took these men a long time to really learn anything at all. And the emphasis now, you see, is going to be switched from actually Jacob to Joseph. We'll follow him down to the land of Egypt. He was 17 years old when this incident took place that's recorded here. Just a teenage boy who was one of the youngest, you see, out there feeding the flock. Benjamin is too young to be out there. And this boy, he came home and told his father their evil report. And the boys didn't like it. Of course they didn't like it. They, I'm sure, called him a tattletale. Verse 3, now Israel loved Joseph more than all his children, because he was the son of his old age, and he made him a coat of many colors. Now, Jacob should have learned the lesson in his own home that to play a favorite will cause trouble in a family. His own father had favored the elder brother, and this boy knew what it was to be discriminated against, and now he practices the very same thing. And, of course, we begin to excuse him because we say, well, after all, it was Rachel who really was his wife, who really was the one he loved, one fine thing in his life, and this boy is a fine boy, as well as Benjamin, and he loved this boy. Well, that's all true, by the way, but he shouldn't have bought him that coat of many colors. Now, the coat of many colors, that may not be the accurate translation. There are those that translate this coat with sleeves in it. You see, in that day, putting sleeves in coats just wasn't the popular thing to do. It wasn't the latest style. Hart, Schaffner, and Marx were not making coats like that then with sleeves in them. And it was difficult. After all, the thing they did was to take a long strip of goods and the middle way is in it. They'd take about 12 feet or maybe 10 feet. And they would put a hole right in the middle of it, stick their head through it, half of it drop down in front and half in the back, and they'd just tie it together, or they'd sew it together. And that was the clothes of the day. They didn't have sleeves. Apparently, this was a garment that had sleeves in it. That, of course, set him apart, but maybe not quite as much as if it had many colors. And verse 4, when his brethren saw that their father loved him more than all his brethren, they hated him. And they certainly did hate him. They could not speak peaceably unto him. Now, we look into this family again, and you notice the strife that's been in all of these families. I tell you, I don't care what family it is. Sin today, friends, not only ruins lives, it ruins families. Not only ruins families, it'll ruin a community. It'll ruin a city. It's ruining our cities today. They say this thing and that thing and another thing's ruining our cities. Just one thing. God calls it sin, S-I-N, sin, and it ruins nations. And so this boy, Joseph, he's being discriminated by both the father and now the brethren. The father loves him, the brethren hate him. And verse 5, and Joseph dreamed a dream, and he told it his brethren, and they hated him yet the more. Anything that Joseph did certainly didn't bring the love of his brethren for him. And he said unto them, hear, I pray you, this dream which I've dreamed. Now, I have a feeling that this 17-year-old boy at this time, who has been kept, I'm sure as long as Rachel lived, on her apron string, very much like Jacob had been reared at first. Generally, when a fellow like this, who's been raised tied to his mama's apron string, does finally break loose from the apron string, he's apt to go any direction. In fact, he's apt to go every direction. Jacob did, but Joseph won't. Joseph is a remarkable individual. Now, how do you explain, though, this conduct here? Why would he go and tattle on his brethren when he knew it would incur their hatred? And why would he tell them this dream? Well, I think that there's one explanation for it. He's been tied to his mama's apron string so long, he doesn't know how bad this world can be. And he doesn't know how bad his brothers can be. I'm of the opinion he's a rather gullible boy at this time. And you'll find out that it took him a long time to find out about the ways of the world. And when he did, he probably knew as much about the ways of the world as anyone later on, but not at this time. He's a 17-year-old boy raised as he was raised in that day, and a favorite of his father. His father now centers all of the affection that he had for Rachel. And you can understand there's a tremendous background here and how human we all are. Old Jacob, as a young man, went out there and saw Rachel. Boy, he fell in love with her. Love at first sight. She was a beautiful thing. He had to work 14 years for her. And then it was several years before a child was born. And finally, Joseph is born. And my, Rachel's gone now, so what does he do? He just centers all of his affection in this boy. He shouldn't have done it. He's got 11 more of them around there. But he centers his affection in this boy here. But listen at the dream that he has. And he just tells it right out. I'm reading verse 7 now. He says, for behold, we were binding sheaves in the field. And lo, my sheaf rose and also stood upright. And behold, your sheaf stood round about and made obeisance to my sheaf. And his brethren said to him, shalt thou indeed reign over us? Or shalt thou indeed have dominion over us? And they hated him yet the more for his dreams and for his words. They had asked, probably in a sneering, cynical way, you really think that you're going to reign over us? And they hated him, though, because he had this dream. But that doesn't end the dreams. He has another one. He dreamed yet another dream and told it his brethren and said, behold, I've dreamed a dream more. And behold, the sun and the moon and the 11 stars made obeisance to me. And he told it to his father and to his brethren. And his father rebuked him and said unto him, what is this dream that thou hast dreamed? Shall I and thy mother, thy brethren, indeed come to bow down ourselves to thee in the earth? And he told this dream. They understood what he was talking about then. Those who study the book of Revelation today don't seem to know. When they find a woman mentioned in the 12th chapter of Revelation with the sun, moon, and stars under her feet, that means the nation Israel. These brethren understood that it's the sons of Israel that we're talking about, and it's the nation Israel as it was there at the beginning. You see, what's given in Genesis is like a bud to a flower, and that opens up as you go through Scripture. Now, here's one that's not going to open up till you get to the book of Revelation. It's a late bloomer, by the way, but it's going to open up there. And we ought to understand what is being said there, not attempt to guess. Don't need to guess when it's made this clear here. Old Jacob understood it exactly. He says, what does this mean? That your father, your mother, your brethren are going to bow down to you. Well, this boy, all he could say, well, this is what I dreamed. And this is it. Verse 11, and his brethren envied him, but his father observed the saying. Brethren just dismissed it. They paid no attention to it. They thought this was certainly in the realm of impossibility. And far as those 10 brethren

0: They took the flock way up to Shechem. And Israel said unto Joseph, Do not thy brethren feed the flock in Shechem? Come, and I will send thee unto them. And he said unto him, Here am I. Joseph said, Yes, I'll go. He's very obedient to his father, you notice. And he said to him, Go, I pray thee, see whether it be well with thy brethren and well with the flocks, and bring me word again. So he sent him out of the vale of Hebron, and he came to Shechem. You see, all the way from Hebron up to Shechem. And a certain man found him, and behold, he was wandering in the field. When he got up by Shechem, he began to look around everywhere. That's rugged terrain up there, by the way. And this boy, Joseph, he couldn't find him. The man asked him, saying, What seekest thou? I think the man said, Well, you passed my tent here a half a dozen times. Who are you looking for? And he said, I seek my brethren. Tell me, I pray thee, where they feed their flocks. And the man said, They are departed hence, for I heard them say, Let us go to Dothan. And Joseph went after his brethren and found them in Dothan. Now, Dothan is a long ways north of Shechem, by the way. Dothan is right near the valley of Esdraelon. This is where they had gone. And so Joseph went up there, and he found them. And when they saw him afar off, even before he came near unto them, they conspired against him to slay him. Now, they certainly hated him. And they say, Now, we're going to get rid of him. After all, they are probably 100 miles from home. And they say, We're going to get rid of him now. And they said one to another, Behold, this dreamer cometh. Well, here comes the dreamer. And we're going to see about those dreams, whether they'll come to pass or not. We're going to leave off our story at that particular place. But let me begin even here to call your attention to the comparison of this boy to the Lord Jesus. The analogy, you just can't miss it. To begin with, the birth of this boy Joseph, you see, was practically miraculous. In fact, it was miraculous in his case. And the Lord Jesus is virgin born. His is miraculous. Joseph was loved by his father. The Lord Jesus was loved by his father. He said, This is my beloved son. And Joseph had the coat of many colors that set him apart. And Christ was separate from sinners. Joseph announced he was to rule over his brethren. The Lord Jesus presented himself as the Messiah. And you remember, they ridiculed him. In fact, that was put in ridicule on his cross. Jesus of Nazareth, the King of the Jews. Notice the analogy. And Joseph was sent to his brethren, and Jesus came to his brethren, first to the lost sheep of the house of Israel. Joseph was hated by his brethren without a cause. The Lord Jesus was hated by his brethren without a cause. Tremendous parallel, you see, friends. We'll follow that on down as we follow the story now of Joseph. So until next time, my beloved, may God richly bless you.
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6: One sat alone beside the highway begging. His eyes were blind, the light he could not see.

Everybody's going to get home. It's a member of that family. Won't be a one missing. Everybody's been saved. It's going to be right there in my Father's house. All the redeemed of all ages are going to be there. Moses, Abraham, Isaac, Jacob. And we're going to have Matthew, Mark, Luke, and John, and all the sweet singers of the past, and all of God's saints, great old evangelists and preachers and missionaries and martyrs of the cause, and Deacon Stephen and Brother Paul with his nail scars, and with Jesus with the nail scars, and Paul with his new body, that'll have all those knots and scars knocked open. My Father's house is just ahead. I'd like to give you my favorite illustration and close the message. Many years ago, I was brought up in a country place, I mean way out in the country. And I've known the pinch of hard times. I've known the humility of patched clothes and hand-me-downs. And but I never did, and I've gone to school with tears, so ashamed, and wished that I had clothes like some other people, and left my mother to weep back in the kitchen while she washed the dishes. But the tender word that she said was, "Son, it's the best we've got, and at least they're clean." And I washed them and I ironed them, and it's just the best we've got. But dear friends, I want to tell you about a little country girl that worked in a mill, in a cotton mill. Understand, this is a fabric city. But back in Corsicana, Texas, the poorest of the poor worked in the little old cotton mill, got the smallest salary, eked out an existence. But this story has to do with a young man that was fabulously rich. His mother and daddy had gone on, and they'd taught him right, and they left him more money than he could ever spend in his lifetime. He knew the time had come for him to be married, and he had a desire to find a precious wife that would love him like his mother loved his dad and be true to him. But it wasn't very long till he realized that he had so many friends because they knew he was rich, and the girls were all for him, and he could get a load of them anytime he drove down the street in his lovely car. He said, "I don't believe that'll ever work. I could never be for sure. I'd hate to think that I got married to somebody that loved my pocketbook more than they loved me." And so he struck on a plan. He got him a ticket on a train and rode to the South. And in a cotton mill, he got him a job. He put on work clothes. He knew nothing about working in the cotton mill. There was a precious country girl that was working at one of the tables, and she noticed his embarrassment and his awkwardness and apparent evident ignorance of trying to do what he was supposed to do. And he wasn't getting very much money for it anyhow, but he stumbled through the best he could, and she eased over to his table, and with her hands that had been trained, she showed him how to get his work done. And then she'd go back to her table and do hers. He thanked her. He said, "It's awful nice of you to help me." And all the days began to unfold, and he got to where he wanted to go to work a little early, and she did too. And I tell you, it just began to blossom and to grow, and the perfume and the honeysuckle began to be present. And they worked many days, and finally he said, "I wonder if I could keep company with you, and if I could see you." And she said, "Well, if you did, you'd have to come to my dad's home. My mother and dad have been very strict, and they'd not like for me to go out with somebody." And said, "If you'd like to come and sit in our living room, it's not much, but I'd be glad you did." And so she asked her parents, and they said, "Yes, he can come." And so he came to the living room, but that wasn't the only time he came. Oh, that just started a real habit. He started in, on the weekends. He could hardly wait. And they'd turn through the old family albums and look at the pictures, and they'd sit. And for many hours, until the time had come, she said, "It's time." He said, "I know it." And he left. Now, you know what we're leading up to, don't you? He finally said, "I tell you, it just seems like I can't live much longer without you." And she blushed and said, "Well, I think a mighty lot of you, and you've been such a nice gentleman. But said, you'd have to ask my dad and mother."
And so sure enough, in his awkward, timid way, he told them that he loved her. He wanted to be married to her. And so they said to him and to her, it must be real love because neither one of you have anything. And he said, that's right. And she said, now I'll tell you what let's do. After the parents had given their consent and given him a good stiff lecture that every parent has a right to do when a young man comes shopping for their daughter. I wish I had time to preach along this line a little while, some of you young'uns. You better not fail to respect mother and dad. They put all the years of their life and every penny they could rake and scrape in those precious children. You better respect them. And I tell you, if we had more people, more mothers and daddies that would be interested in the people that their children marry, like Abraham was in getting Rebekah for Isaac, we'd have a lot happier homes today. Oh, they got together and they began to make their plans. The hours would go away faster. And she said, now listen, I've never been anywhere in my life. And she said, I just hope, let's put off the wedding a little longer and let's save up some money and let's go somewhere on the train. Let's just go see something. He said, okay. He said, that's fine with me. And they pooled their money. They saved every little penny they could put in the box. And finally they said, I believe we got enough now to get married and go up there and come back and keep our job here at the mill and we'll work and we'll rent us a place. And he said, all right. And so sure enough, and they got married, and they got on the train and headed north. Oh, me. That old train was rolling, and that girl was looking, and I'll tell you, they were happy. They were just, oh, talk about two happy kids. They were so happy. And they were rolling along, and finally they came into a big Union Station in a mighty city. And when the train came to a stop back in the olden days, they stepped outside, and there was a man that came, walked up, and picked up their suitcases. And she said, who is that? She said, you better get them. Said, that's all we got. This boy looked at him and winked at him, you know. And he said, we'll follow him. She said, well, let's stay close. And they walked along. And after a while, they came out and right through the station and looked like right through the big crowd, you know, and walked out to the sidewalk. And a great big car was sitting there. And the back door was open. And the man dropped the suitcases and just said, get right in. She said, no. She said, let's catch a streetcar. That thing's it costs too much riding. I never saw a car that big in my life. And he said, well, I'll tell you what, this is our honeymoon. And said, let's ride in one nice car. Will you do it? She said, we're going to run out of money. I said, sit down. And he got in and he closed the door and put the suitcases in the trunk. And the driver got in there and sped out across town. And the winding drives and boulevards and flowers and big houses and homes. And the further they went, the bigger the houses got. And the nicer the streets got. And the more flowers there were. And the sweeter it looked. And she said, where are we going? He said, I just want you to see some beautiful houses, and we've just taken a little tour through Silk Stocking Edition here, and just wanted you to see it. And so directly, this driver just drove up in a great big winding drive between flowers and trees, and the great mammoth house stood there. The door opened, and he said, would you get out? I said, for what? I said, oh, I want you to see it. I want you to see it. She said, I'm confused. She said, we have no right to be in a place like this, you know. And said, he's getting our suitcases. We can't stay here. Oh, he said, come on. He led her up to the door and reached in his pocket. Yes, he did. Pulled out a key that exactly fit the lock. Unlocked that door, and she looked at him and said, I wish you'd tell me what we're doing. Listen, his heart is almost a burst. He reached down and buckled her little old knees and grabbed her in his arm and carried her across the threshold and said, honey, I'm not the little poor boy you think I am. Oh, listen. We've got a bank account we'll never be able to spend. This is your house. This is your home. Mother and Dad can come if they want to. And said, this is yours because you love me, not knowing that I was rich. And dear friends, I want to tell you something sweeter than that. One of these days, these old tired knees of mine are going to buckle. And your pastors, Jesus Christ, is going to take us in his lovely arms and say, I'm not as poor as the world thought I was. Oh, in my Father's house, come on in, are many, many mansions. Yes, dear friends, my Father's house will be worth it all. Are you ready to go there? Someday, I'm going to hear those angels singing beyond the shadow of the tomb. And all the bells of heaven, they're going to be ringing while saints are singing
home sweet home, someday beyond the reach of mortal ken. Someday, God only knows just where and when. Oh, the wheels of this little old mortal life are gonna all stand still. And I shall go

0: In my Father's house is room for you if you receive His wonderful Son as your Savior. Bow your heads while we pray. While every head is bowed, this is the best day you'll ever have to do right. And in order to do right, you'll have to receive Him who is right. His name is Jesus. He's our only righteousness. If you really want to do right today, you come and receive Jesus Christ as your Savior. Then He'll make you right. Some of you have tried to do right, but you never have been made right. Oh, come today and receive Him as your Savior. Come and believe on Him. Others of you who are members of other churches, but somehow you've been dry and hungry, living in the desert land, you'd like to come where the water runs freely and the grass is high, the pasture's good, and the truth is given. You come today.
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2: 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Romans 10:9. 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
4: He has blessed us with all spiritual blessings in heavenly places in Christ, or because we are in Christ. That's what I want to talk to you about this morning, being in Christ. In Christ. It's interesting to go through the book of Ephesians and notice all the places where it says we have this or we have that, because we are in Christ. Isn't that amazing? Over in chapter 2, verse 6, he says, God has raised us up together and made us sit together in heavenly places because we are in Christ. Amen. And then chapter 3 and verse 6 of Ephesians, he says, we Gentiles are made fellow heirs and of the same body and partakers of his promise because we're in Christ. So to be in Christ means we've been placed in the body of Christ by the Holy Spirit. That's what the scripture says in 1 Corinthians 12:13. For by one Spirit are we all baptized into one body. That's a salvation experience, friend. Whenever a person accepts Christ as their personal Savior, the Holy Spirit takes that person and puts them, baptizes them, places them into the body of Christ. And to be in Christ means we're now partakers of all of God's promises, promises of eternal life, promises of reigning with him for 1,000 years, promises of going up in the rapture, all these wonderful promises of being in heaven, seeing each other. We're made partakers. That is, those promises become ours when God puts us in Christ. And by the way, this is the biggie here. The only way to go to heaven is to be in Christ. That is the only way. Let me illustrate this. Now listen carefully. Let's suppose that here's a sweet, lovely lady. She doesn't curse. She doesn't steal. She doesn't lie. She doesn't do drugs. She doesn't drink. She doesn't smoke. She has character. She has integrity. She's a good mother to her children. She's a faithful wife to her husband. She goes to church every Sunday. She even teaches a Sunday school class. Now, I'd say that was a pretty good lady. But let's say now that for some reason or another, she never got born again. In other words, she never got in Christ. She's just a church member, a good person. The Bible says if we are not in Christ, then all our righteousnesses are as filthy rags. Isaiah 64 and verse 6. Did you know that? So here's this sweet, lovely lady. Although she's a good person, a religious person, has character, has integrity, she helps the poor. Nevertheless, she is in grave danger because she's not in Christ. Dear friend, you may be a devout Jew. You may be an on-fire Baptist, a dedicated Catholic, a faithful Pentecostal, a loyal Presbyterian, but if you are not in Christ, you are in great, great danger, because when you die and go out into eternity, you're going to hear these words spoken by our Lord Jesus Christ, Matthew 7:23, "Depart from me, I never knew you." And if you'll read over in Matthew 7:23 and see who he's telling this to, he's talking to very, very religious, good moral people who thought they were saved. I want you to consider four things about the person who is not in Christ. They may be in the church, but they're not in Christ. They may be in the baptistry, but they're not in Christ now. Four things. First, how does God see that person who is not in Christ? What is his photograph in God's eyes? Now, here's his photograph. God sees his heart, the heart of the person who is not in Christ. God sees his heart as being far from him, Matthew 15:8. He sees his heart is deceitful above all things and desperately wicked, Jeremiah 17:9. God sees his heart as being blind and alienated from him. That's over in the book of Ephesians 4:18. God sees him having a revolting and rebellious heart, Jeremiah 5:23. And in Jeremiah 22:17, God sees this person's heart is turned to covetousness. Now, that's how God sees him when he clicks the camera up there and looks down at a person who's not in Christ. He sees him as with a wicked heart. But not only that, he sees his head, Isaiah 1:5, his whole head is sick. And his mouth is full of cursing, Romans 3:14. And his tongue is sharp like a serpent and is uses deceit. And his tongue is unruly, full of deadly poison. And it's full of adder's poison. God sees his throat as an open sepulcher, Romans 3:13. His conscience is seared with a hot iron. And he's past feeling, given over to lasciviousness. This is the way God sees a person who's not in Christ. Romans 3:16, God sees him in destruction and misery are his ways, and the way of peace he has not known. Now that's the way God sees a person who's not in Christ. Think about that. Now, the moment that person comes into Christ, God sees him as a saint, as one of his own children. That same person. You know why God can do that? Because Jesus bore all of his sin and shame and wickedness on the cross 2,000 years ago. And all of a sudden, all of his shame and wickedness and sin gets transferred on Jesus. And God sees him in Christ now. Isn't that amazing? You say, boy, that just doesn't seem fair. Well, let's thank God he's not fair. If God were fair, we'd all be in hell right now, wouldn't we? Amen. But let me tell you the second thing about a person who's not in Christ. God sees that person as helpless. He has nothing to offer God but filthy rags. The person who's not in Christ. He's without goodness, because Romans 3:12 says there is none that doeth good. No, not one. God sees him helpless without God. Ephesians 2:12, he's without God in this world. He's without Christ. Ephesians 2:12, without Christ being alienated from the commonwealth of Israel. He's without Christ, without God, and the person who's not in Christ is without hope. Ephesians 2, verse 12 says, he is a stranger from the covenants of promise, having no hope. Can you imagine having no hope? Friend, if you are not in Christ, you have no hope. No hope. And God sees him without life. Because 1 John 5:12 says, only those that have the Son of God living in them have life. And he's without peace. Isaiah 48:22 says, there is no peace, saith my God, to the wicked. There's no peace. He's without excuse because they hold the truth in unrighteousness, so then they are without excuse. They are without escape. How shall we escape if we neglect this great salvation? But here's the sad part. Every person who is without Christ is without heaven. Revelation 21, 27. Let me read it to you. There shall in no wise enter heaven anything that defileth or worketh abomination or maketh a lie, but only they that are in Christ and whose names are written in the Lamb's book of life. Those are the only people who are going to be in heaven. Now, let me give you the third thing about the person who's not in Christ. It's his destiny. His destiny is hell, the lake of fire, the bottomless pit. You say, preacher, do you mean to tell me that in this modern time you still believe there's a hell? That people without Christ are going to go to hell? Yes, I believe the Bible is just as true today as it was 100 years ago. And it's in the Bible. Look, and the person who's not in Christ is going to scream for all eternity. According to Luke 16:24, the rich man cried, I am tormented in this flame. In Mark 9:43 says, they shall go into hell, into the fire that never shall be quenched. In Revelation 21, verse 8 says, they shall have their part in the lake which burneth with fire and brimstone. In Revelation 19, verse 20 says that they will be cast into the lake of fire burning with brimstone. These are people who are not in Christ. These are people who are not saved. Matthew 25:41, Jesus said, depart from me, ye cursed, into everlasting fire. Matthew 25:30 says, there shall be weeping and gnashing of teeth. And Luke 16:23 said, the rich man lifted up his eyes and cried and screamed. People in hell will moan and beg and scream and bellow and plead and holler and gnash their teeth for all eternity. Friend, I tell you, that's terrible for people who are not in Christ. Look, not only that, in Matthew 22:13, he said they will be cast into outer darkness. Outer darkness for all eternity. And there will be gnashing of teeth. Revelation 20:14 says that they'll be cast into the lake of fire, which is the second death. And Matthew 25:41, Jesus says, depart from me into everlasting fire, and they shall go away into everlasting punishment, and the smoke of their torment ascendeth up forever and forever. Revelation 14, verse 11. All of those scriptures are in the Bible, and many of them are spoken by the Lord Jesus Christ. Did you know Jesus preached on hell more than anyone else in the Bible? Jesus did, the Son of God, God the Son. He warned people to flee from the wrath to come. But let me tell you the fourth thing about the person who is without Christ. I want to tell you what his only hope is. His only hope is the shed blood of the Lord Jesus Christ.
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7: There's a word in Scripture that stops us cold. Not a complicated word, just four letters. But it's a word so foreign to our everyday experience that most of us have quietly agreed to let it belong to another century. The word is holy. And today, on Insight for Living, Chuck Swindoll takes us 28 centuries into the past to a grief-stricken young prophet, a dying king, and a moment in the temple that would change everything. What does it really mean that God is holy? The answer may be simpler than you think, and far more personal.
8: God's word is alive, and it's powerful, and it's sharper than a two-edged sword. And it is able to pierce to the division of soul and spirit between the joints and the marrow, and it is a critic. It is a critic, a discerner of the thoughts and intentions of our hearts. That's true of both New and Old Testaments. It's true of those ancient writings that are difficult for us to date to this day, all the way to the first century. We turn today some 2,800 years back in time, as we open our Bibles to the sixth chapter of the prophecy of Isaiah. Isaiah 6. An epical moment in the life of a man whose life was marked by grief and loss. And we'll read of that in the opening lines of this first verse of Isaiah 6. May I read for you verses 1 through 8? And because of our respect for the word of God, may we stand together for the reading of the scriptures. In the year of King Uzziah's death, I saw the Lord sitting on a throne, lofty and exalted, with the train of his robe filling the temple. Seraphim stood above him, each having six wings. With two he covered his face, and with two he covered his feet, and with two he flew. And one called out to another and said, "Holy, holy, holy is the Lord of hosts. The whole earth is full of his glory." And the foundations of the thresholds trembled at the voice of him who called out, while the temple was filling with smoke. Then I said, "Woe is me, for I am ruined, because I am a man of unclean lips, and I live among a people of unclean lips. For my eyes have seen the King, the Lord of hosts." Then one of the seraphim flew to me with a burning coal in his hand, which he had taken from the altar with tongs. and he touched my mouth and said, Behold, this has touched your lips, and your iniquity is taken away, and your sin is forgiven. Then I heard the voice of the Lord saying, Whom shall I send? And who will go for us? And then I said, Here I am. Send me.
7: 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This 12-part series is called How Great is Our God? And Chuck titled today's message, The Holiness of God.
8: There are times we wonder how to get our arms around the greatness of our God. Last time we were together, we struggled with putting the whole thought of glory into everyday life. What does it mean to say that God is a God of glory? We learned that that term means heavy. There's a magnificent heaviness about his grandeur and about the credit that ought to go to him. He is a God of glory, but holy? What in the world does that mean? One man put together a list that he thinks of when he thinks of holiness. Thinness, hollow-eyed gauntness, beards, sandals, long robes, stone cells, no jokes, hair shirts, frequent cold baths, fasting, hours and hours of prayer, wild rocky deserts, getting up at 4 a.m., clean fingernails, stained glass, self-humiliation. Ugh. It's a pretty grim list, wouldn't you say? But the strange thing is, even though we hear those and we don't agree that that necessarily represents holiness, it's hard to be disengaged from it. I've circled three on the list that come to mind. Beards, sandals, and long robes. Who do you think of? Of course, you think of Jesus. Nothing wrong with any of the above. I mean, but can you picture Jesus, just for a moment, maybe hard, a mustache, faded, torn jeans, and riding a Harley? Maybe with a t-shirt on that says, Born to Ride. It just, nothing wrong with any of that. It just doesn't feel holy. It just doesn't seem right. Somehow holiness is of another era. And it belongs to people who lived in maybe two centuries ago. But that's as inaccurate as it can possibly be. Has nothing to do with what we wear. Has nothing to do with what we ride or drive. Has nothing to do with facial hair. It really has nothing to do with externals. Holiness is all about what is on the inside of us. You can do all of that and 10 times besides and wind up as carnal as you have ever been in your life, because holiness has nothing to do with the externals. It is all about what's inside. As we're going to learn, it is all about being separated from a world system that has long since lost its way. That's what it's about. There lived a prophet 2,800 years ago who struggled with the God's plan because the king he had gotten to know, King Uzziah, was dying, a leper. How strange is that? A disease most of us have never seen and perhaps in a lifetime will never be around. But in those days, 2,800 years ago, it was not only debilitating, it was condemning. And this King Uzziah that had been Isaiah the prophet's king had lived such a productive and magnificent life as as the king of the land all more than 50 years. Uzziah was once a man who walked with God and served well, and as the king for all of those years over the people of the Hebrews, he protected them, and their future was bright and beautiful until something snapped, you recall. And at that time, pride and conceit replaced humility and brokenness. We would say today, started believing his own stuff, reading his own clippings. And before long, he pushed the limits and went too far and walked into the temple. He had no right going into the holiest place of all. And there God smote him with leprosy. When we open our Bibles to Isaiah 6, strangely, we pick up the story where Uzziah's leprosy leaves off. This is the year King Uzziah died. We don't know if it's the day of his death, if he has already died, or I would suspect this is the year of his dying. Like some cancer patients, it lingers, it goes on, and some physicians will say, this is probably the last year. Had physicians lived in that day that would have known, they would have said, this is Uzziah's last. Grieved, broken, disillusioned, perhaps disheartened, Isaiah finds his way, as we will read, into the temple of the Lord. And before him was a life-changing experience. I don't know what brought you into the church today. Curiosity, maybe a passing fancy. Perhaps it was for all the right motives. But I have to believe in a group this size, a number of you have come broken, disheartened, maybe even disillusioned. Truth be told, you think maybe there's something here that will help turn things around for me since I've begun a long drift in the wrong direction. You may have lost someone very meaningful to you. And as a result, you don't know that you can go on without him or her. And here you are, wondering what in the world, an ancient passage of scripture where things transpired 28 centuries ago, would have to say to you. You might be surprised. You might be very surprised to know it's directly related to your concept of the holiness of God. What happens to you? Let me cut to the chase. Even though we know Isaiah today as a well-known prophet who wrote one of the major books of the Old Testament, at this time in his life, none of the above is true. He's a young man. He has been grieving the death of the king. And now Isaiah appears in the temple, perhaps for the purpose of gaining insight and comfort and hope, just as you and I may do when we lose a loved one. When Isaiah walks in, he has this life-changing experience, and he sees the Lord. Can you imagine? We come to church and we see one another, but Isaiah went to the temple and he saw the Lord. He literally saw him. And where was he? Exalted, lofty, high and lifted up. And the long robe of the Lord filled the temple where Isaiah was. And if that wasn't enough, Isaiah looked around him and he saw the seraphim flying around the presence of the living God. Let me help you with this. There's a first heaven, a second heaven, and a third heaven. This is in the third heaven. This is in the throne room of God. The throne room of God, a place you and I have never been. We can only imagine. Isaiah has been transported there in this vision, and he sees into the throne room the presence of Yahweh, the Lord himself. And along with that, his eyes are open to supernatural beings. I've said for years, if we could see the presence of angels, we would all be taken back. They fill this room. They fill your home, if yours is a home of believers. They accompany you on your journey. They watch over you. They are your guardians and guides, even though you may not know they're there. And rarely do we even think of them. But Isaiah's eyes are opened, and he sees these angelic creatures called seraphim. Saraph is the Hebrew word for burn, to burn. When Hebrews made words plural, they didn't add an S. We would say seraphs in our English language. In Hebrew, it's seraphim, like cherub and cherubim. These are multiple angels, and we don't know their number. We don't know how many there were, but the seraphim stood above the Lord. Please observe here and in verse 6, the only two places in all the Bible where seraphim are mentioned. There are various categories of angels, and that's another subject. But this category mentioned here, only here, they are the white, hot, burning, brilliant presence of angelic creatures that fill the throne room of God and flood him with praise. We read they have two wings, and with two wings they cover their faces, and two other wings they cover their feet, and with the other two wings they are flying. They are flying. Imagine that. Sometimes it helps just to have a little audio assistance. 30 million of them just went by and we didn't even notice. They are flooding the presence of the Lord God. I was asked earlier in a service, is there any reason that they're covering their faces and their feet? We're not told why. Most likely feeling unworthy to be in the presence of the all-holy God, as you and I would feel. And with wings they cover their face, with wings they cover their feet, and with the other two they fly. Isaiah stands as you would have stood, with his mouth wide open in the temple, no longer preoccupied with his own grief and the loss of the king, realizing he is seeing what human eyes have never seen before. And if seeing them isn't enough, he heard from them. One called to another. If you sing in choirs, you know the word antiphonal singing. That's where one part of the choir sings, and then it's answered by another part of the choir. One set of voices will sing one set of lyrics, and the other will answer with another, or perhaps the same set of lyrics. I've been waiting for months for this moment. We're going to do that today. You're going to be a seraph, okay? Right down the middle of this building, to your left, all of you are going to answer first with holy, holy, holy. And to this side, on your right, you're going to answer back, holy, holy, holy. All right? Look angelic. Here we go. Together, sing it. Holy, holy, holy. Holy, holy. That's a start. You're kind of half-hearted with that. Let's put our hearts into it. Come on, shout it out. Here we go. Holy, holy, holy, holy, holy, holy. Think of being in the temple all alone, grieving, and you suddenly hear a sound like that. And we've left out part of it. The whole earth is full of his glory. These angels are announcing, this is the Lord of hosts. Isaiah, this is the Lord of hosts. The whole earth is full of his glory. He is now standing stunned with their presence. And if that isn't enough, the foundations of the threshold trembled. Today we would say it was about 7.6 on the Richter scale. The foundations of this stone temple shaking, trembling, with the voice of the angelic creatures sounding like a thousand Niagara Falls in one epical moment. And if that isn't enough, the building begins to be filled with smoke. Remarkable moment. I'd like to go on with the story, but it's time to pause and to let the wonder in as we rediscover a forgotten truth. Holy, holy, holy. The three times repeated suggests the idea of infinitely holy. What does it mean? Well, J.I. Packer, in an outstanding book titled Knowing God, puts it very succinctly. The basic idea which the word holy expresses is that of separation or separateness. When God is declared to be holy, The thought is of all that separates him and sets him apart and makes him different from his creatures. An outstanding definition. It isn't spooky to talk of the holiness of God. It isn't so ethereal that you can't get your arms around it. It means God is separate from all the things that contaminate and aggravate and mark our lives. And his being infinitely holy means that there is an infinite sense of his purity. In fact, John writes in 1 John 1:5, God is light. In him is what? No darkness at all. We would say today, not a trace of darkness. Not a piece of dirt. Not a hint of corruption or iniquity. God is light. Now, I would suggest right about now, Isaiah is wide awake. Wouldn't you think? Wouldn't you think it wouldn't be business as usual right about now? Here is a simple prophet who has not yet uttered a word of prophecy. His whole life is in front of him. He's still young. He doesn't know the Lord will use him to communicate more about the Messiah than any other prophet who would ever live. He doesn't know he is going to contribute one of the larger books to the entire Bible. He doesn't know what's in front of him. He doesn't know he's going to marry a prophetess and the two of them will have two sons. He doesn't know that ultimately, according to tradition, he would be sawn in two as a martyr. He knows nothing like that. He is now, as we are often in a moment of worship, lost in wonder and love and praise. The building is filling with smoke. The robe is filling the temple room. The angels are announcing back and forth, holy, holy, holy. It's deafening. And all of a sudden, things change for Isaiah. Woe is me.

0: Of unclean lips, my eyes have seen the King, the Lord of hosts. I love the way the Living Bible renders this. My doom is sealed, for I am a foul-mouthed sinner, a member of a foul-mouthed race. It may shock you for me to ask the question, but do you struggle with profanity? Don't answer out loud. Do you, in a moment of haste, blurt out some ugly word, some coarse statement? You're not proud of that. Of course you're not. If you were in the presence of a holy God, you would suddenly be reminded of that foul statement you made. That's exactly where Isaiah is. This isn't just a nice word to fit into the scriptures so that God's people can read it down through the centuries. He is confessing his sin.
1: That moment of exposure before a holy God is one every honest soul recognizes. Isaiah's instinct wasn't to argue or excuse, it was to confess. And when we truly grasp what holiness means, it changes everything. How we speak, how we live, how we see ourselves. This is Insight for Living. We're just getting started with Chuck Swindoll's 12-part study on the attributes of God. He titled this series, How Great is Our God? As we begin this study together, we invite you to take advantage of the bundle of resources we have for digging deeper on your own. 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Chuck, we're coming up on another milestone here at Insight for Living. On June 30th, we'll close the books on another ministry year and step into our 47th year of ministry. At moments like these, it is so critical to remain laser-focused on the one we serve.
0: When Paul arrived in Corinth, he was fresh off a rough stretch. He'd just come from Athens, where the philosophers basically laughed him off the Areopagus. If you've ever poured everything you had into something and watched people shrug and walk away, and if you've ever had a message fall completely flat, you know something of how Paul felt stepping into Corinth. And what did he decide? Quoting now, I determined to know nothing among you except Jesus Christ and him crucified. He didn't concoct a new strategy, not a better presentation, not something more sophisticated, more polished, more likely to impress the intellectuals, just the cross. Here's what 60-plus years of preaching has taught me. The moment I start trying to be impressive, I've already missed the point. The goal has never been for you to walk away thinking, what a great communicator. It's for you to walk away thinking, what a great Savior. There's a world of difference between those two. That's the heartbeat of Insight for Living. Always has been, always will be. I want every program, every single one, to be a place where someone has a real encounter with a real Savior. Not a religious experience, not a motivational moment, a genuine life-altering collision with the cross we proclaim. As we close out our fiscal year on June 30th, I want to ask you something, not to help us, but to consider the ministry you personally have when you invest in this broadcast. 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It reaches languages I don't speak, countries I've never visited, and people who've never heard the message we take for granted. You send it, we broadcast it, and God does what only God can do. Would you give today? The cross is worth it, my friend.
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2: Welcome to Breakpoint, a daily look at an ever-changing culture through the lens of unchanging truth. For the Colson Center, I'm John Stone Street. In light of the 250th anniversary of the Declaration of Independence, much ink is being spilled over the document's significance. For example, John West, vice president of the Discovery Institute, is suggesting in his new book, which is titled Endowed by Our Creator, The Bible, Science, and the Battle for America's Soul, that one way we should understand the Declaration is through the lens of science. West argues that the Founding Fathers largely believed in a coherence between the teachings of the Bible and the discoveries of science, with science affirming an intelligent design of the created order. The language of the Declaration, of course, clearly exhibits this. In declaring that all men are created equal, the founders were articulating a view of humanity, that they were created by God and endowed by Him with certain rights. John Adams, who assisted in drafting the Declaration of Independence, once explained what he thought it meant to be equal. Quote, "We are all of the same species, made by the same God, possessed of minds and bodies alike in essence," end quote. As West explained, the leading founders understood science as recognizing and affirming the truths of the Bible, not challenging or controverting them. Operating from a worldview that was undergirded by the truths of Christianity, the founders understood that because humans were created equal, they were distinct from animals. Humans, unlike animals, were created by God with natural rights, with reason and the ability to speak. And yet, unlike God, humans are fallible and prone to selfishness. As James Madison famously put it in the Federalist Papers, if men were angels, no government would be necessary. This truth about the human condition also cuts against the validity of slavery. When the Declaration's principal author, Thomas Jefferson, wrote on this point, he emphasized science. Quote, "The general spread of the light of science has already laid open to every view the palpable truth, that the mass of mankind has not been born with saddles on their backs, nor a favored few booted and spurred, ready to ride them legitimately by the grace of God." Of course, slaveholders and apologists for slavery also appealed to science at times to justify their evil. Just weeks after the election of Abraham Lincoln and the formation of the Confederacy, the vice president of the Confederacy, Alexander Stevens, made one of the most astonishing speeches in American history. He acknowledged that the American founders viewed slavery as evil and believed that it would eventually pass away, but he then explained that the Confederacy was founded on exactly the opposite idea, that there was a difference between the races, and that the Confederates were the first and most advanced nation in the history of the world because they acknowledged that supposed scientific truth. Fortunately for America and for the world, Abraham Lincoln exhibited more clear-headed statesmanship during the Civil War. He articulated that America's founders did not mean to assert the obvious untruth that all were then actually enjoying the equality proclaimed by the Declaration. But instead, and I quote, "they meant simply to declare the right so that the enforcement of it might follow as fast as circumstances should permit. They meant to set up a standard maxim for free society, which should be familiar to all and revered by all, constantly looked to, constantly labored for, and even though never perfectly attained, constantly approximated, and therefore constantly spreading and deepening its influence, augmenting the happiness and value of life to all people of all colors everywhere, end quote. Thankfully, we have the Declaration to celebrate, and its central claim that our rights come from God, who made us in His image. For the Colson Center, I'm John Stone Street with Breakpoint.
3: For it is only this wonderful fear of God that can steer us wisely through life. It is this, the fear of God, not IQ, that is the beginning of wisdom. And therefore, says Psalm 115, verse 13, He will bless those who fear the Lord, both the small and the great. For it is not talent that God blesses so much as the fear of God.
4: When the world pursues wisdom, they might look to a successful businessman or enroll in an elite academic institution. But the Bible points us somewhere else. It's the fear of the Lord that is the beginning of wisdom. Welcome to the Friday edition of Renewing Your Mind, as we conclude several days in Michael Reeves' series, The Fear of the Lord. And although we might be tempted to think that those who fear God may become cold and timid, the Bible paints a very different picture. Let's join Dr. Reeves now.
3: Now, I think, is a good time for you to ask yourself what things you fear. Because our fears are highly revealing. What you fear shows what you really love. So we fear our children getting hurt because we love them. We fear losing our jobs. We fear losing the security and identity they give us. We fear rejection. We fear criticism because we love approval. And some of our fears are healthy, some are overblown, and others reveal deeper sicknesses in our character. So ask yourself, what do your fears say about you and your priorities? What do they say about what you treasure? What do they say about where you're looking for security? Ask yourself, which do you fear more? Do you fear being sinful or being uncomfortable? Which do you fear more, God or people? Which do you fear more, being a sinner or being exposed as a sinner before others? See, our fears are like an ECG reading. They're constantly telling us about the state of our hearts. So what I want to look at in this lecture is what it looks like when a believer is filled with a right filial fear of God. Not a cold, dead, outward, hypocritical show of reverential religion, but a heartfelt quaking at the goodness and glory of the Redeemer. The fear of the Lord is a heart-level indicator of that warm communion with God that God wants with His children. It is the wandering temperament of those who've been brought to know the everlasting mercy of God and therefore who take pleasure in the one who takes pleasure in them. It is the mark of those who are being brought into the joy and life of Christ their Savior and who therefore share His joy and delight in His Father, His fear of the Lord. Believers who have a right fear of the Lord will know God, and they'll know the promises that are given to those who fear God. They'll bemoan their prayerlessness, but they will know something of a heartfelt, affectionate prayer life. They'll want to know God better.

to enjoy sweeter communion, more constant communion with him. The fear of God tells you about the state of your heart. Let's turn to look at the first benefit the fear of the Lord brings. Those who have the fear of the Lord, first of all, have knowledge. For the fear of the Lord, Proverbs 1:7, is the beginning of knowledge. And those who have the fear of the Lord, they know God as creator and redeemer, as majestic and as merciful. And any knowledge of God that is devoid of such fearful wondering is actually blind and barren. Because the living God is so wonderful, he's not truly known where he's not heartily adored. And there is a particular challenge here for those of us who love theology. All too easily, our studies, and particularly I'm talking about theological studies here, can become exercises in puffing ourselves up, lording it over others. So the German theologian Helmut Thielicher, he warned his theological students of the vain stage of what he called theological puberty. And he said so many go through this when they've done a year or two study. And they've got to enough knowledge that they're very aware that they have more knowledge than most, but they're not aware of how little they know. And in that stage, infatuated with all these new theological concepts, the young theologian is filled with a Gnostic pride. And his love dies in the devilish thrill of acquiring a knowledge that means power. And this skewed knowledge then proves its own perversity in his character as he becomes a graceless theological thug, always itching to show off his prowess. And it's hardly as if older theologians are immune to this disease. We who love theology need to remember that there is no true knowledge of God where there is no true fear of him. The fear of God is the only possible foundation on which true knowledge is built. All knowledge acquired elsewhere is counterfeit. But the fear of the Lord is not only the beginning of knowledge of God, it's also the beginning of true knowledge of ourselves. In the light of God's majesty and holy perfection, only then do I begin to understand how puny, how vicious, how pathetic I am. In other words, I don't have true knowledge of myself until I have knowledge of God. I don't have true knowledge of myself if I don't fear God. And without that fear, my self-perception will be wildly distorted by my pride. It's when we're most thrilled with God, that's when we let the mask slip. And we see ourselves for what we really are, as creatures, sinners, forgiven, adopted. So the fear of the Lord is the beginning of knowledge of God and ourselves. The fear of the Lord is also the beginning of wisdom. Proverbs 9:10. The insight and knowledge we're given about God, about ourselves, about the world, enables us to walk through life wisely. It's such a famous verse, and yet the fear of the Lord is a very unexpected guide to wisdom. Because when we look for wisdom, what do we look for? We look for intelligence, which is odd, given that the world is littered with clever fools. We need the fear of God to steer our abilities. And without it, all our abilities are a liability.

Take the brilliant young theological thug online. He may just be as bright as he thinks he is, possibly, but his untempered ability just makes him dangerous. And therein lies a challenge for those who are conscious of their own ability, and a comfort for all those who feel daunted by the talents of others. For it is only this wonderful fear of God that can steer us wisely through life. It is this, the fear of God, not IQ, that is the beginning of wisdom. And therefore, says Psalm 115, verse 13, he will bless those who fear the Lord, both the small and the great. For it is not talent that God blesses so much as the fear of God. Well as giving us knowledge and wisdom, the fear of God then makes us, well, like God. For those who fear God become like him. For like a fire in the heart, the fear of the Lord consumes sinful desires and fuels holy desires. It brings us to adore God and loathe sin and long to be truly like him. What does that look like? Well, becoming like God must first mean becoming happy. Because God, after all, is, 1 Timothy 1:11, the blessed or happy God. To fear God is to enter that blessed divine life. I think most people expect that the fear of God is going to make you morose and stuffy. It's the opposite. The fear of God has a profoundly uplifting effect. It makes us happy. How could it not, when it brings us to know this God? As well as happy, the fear of the Lord makes believers large-hearted, like God. And there's a lovely little example of this in 1 Kings chapter 18, the story of the prophet Obadiah. In 1 Kings 18 we read, "Now the famine was severe in Samaria, and Ahab called Obadiah, who's over the household. Now, Obadiah feared the Lord greatly. And when Jezebel cut off the prophets of the Lord, Obadiah took 100 prophets and hid them by 50s in a cave and fed them with bread and water." What did the fear of God do for Obadiah? It didn't make him self-involved and frosty. The fear of God made Obadiah generous and compassionate to those hunted prophets in need. And that large-heartedness is actually the overflow of a tender-heartedness toward God. It means that those who fear God have, to use another much misunderstood word, jealousy for God. To be clear, such righteous jealousy is not to be confused with selfish envy. Envy wants what is not rightfully ours. But this righteous jealousy is a love that will not let go of the beloved or make do with substitutes. So God the Father is jealous for his beloved Son. Christ is jealous as the bridegroom for his bride, the church. And just so, those who fear God find in themselves a loving jealousy for God. Adoring him, they cannot abide his glory being diminished or stolen. False teaching will distress them, not because it contradicts their views, but because it impugns him. Self-righteousness will become loathsome to them because of how it steals from the glory of his grace. And from all this, you can see it already, from this flows another godlike quality, humility.

Do not become proud, but fear, says Paul in Romans 11, verse 20. But trembling in wonder at God takes you off from trusting in yourself. It is the key to true humility. True humility, which is not about trying to think less of yourself, is not about trying to think of yourself less. It is marveling more at him so that he eclipses self. A true and happy fear of God simply eclipses self. It is the antidote to pride and to the prayerlessness that springs from pride. The pride that thinks, I control things and so I don't need to pray. When God is so marvelous in our eyes that we rejoice and tremble, we cannot but praise him and throw ourselves on him in hearty and dependent prayer. We cannot be great in our own eyes. And also, this fear levels and unites us as a church. Because this fear admits no boasting before God, and so it admits no elite, no second class in the church. And so this fear levels us and gathers us together in the warm and humble fellowship of a shared love, where we don't boast in ourselves, but in him. And the fear of the Lord also gives believers strength, especially in the face of anxieties and the fear of man. Now, I'm using an old-fashioned phrase there, the fear of man. We don't tend to talk about the fear of man much today. We call it people-pleasing, peer pressure, codependency. Classic signs of it are the overcommitment of your diary from an inability to say no because you want people to approve of you. Self-esteem issues, an excessive sensitivity to the comments and views of others, and need I mention our fear of evangelism. And, you know, codependency is seen as such a problem today, it's spawned a whole therapeutic industry. It's made millions for airport pop psychology books. Western culture has come to view low self-esteem as the root of our every emotional problem, holding us back in life. And what's the prescription? What's the cure to the problem? Well, the prescription normally given to the problem of building your self-worth on the opinion of others is, you know it so well, love yourself more. That's your problem with self-dependence. You don't love yourself enough. Love yourself so much it'll hardly matter what others think of you. In other words, treat the disease of narcissism with more narcissism. But what is clearly surprising for the culture is that the cure isn't working. Seeking to bolster our self-esteem by making us more self-referential and more self-conscious is actually just making us more vulnerable and more thin-skinned. So, if the fear of the Lord is actually the solution, how can the fear of the Lord free us from our anxieties and from the fear of people? Essentially, it acts like Aaron's staff in Exodus. Do you remember which ate up the staffs of the Egyptian magicians? As the fear of the Lord grows, it eclipses, consumes, and destroys other fears. And so the Lord advised Isaiah, Isaiah 8, verses 12 and 13, do not fear what they fear, nor be in dread, but the Lord of hosts, him you shall honor as holy. Let
him be your fear. Let him be your dread. When the fear of the Lord becomes more central and more important, other fears subside. And here is truth for every Christian who needs the strength to rise above their anxieties, or who needs the strength to pursue an unpopular but righteous course. The fear of the Lord is the only fear that imparts strength. And the strength this fear gives is uniquely a humble strength. Because those who fear God are simultaneously humbled before his beauty and magnificence and strengthened by the same. And so they're kept gentle. They're preserved from being overbearing in their strength. You see, all of us, we are temperamentally inclined to lean one way or the other. Some of us are natural rhinos. Strong, thick-skinned, but not gentle. Some are more like deer, sweet, gentle, but nervous and flighty. The fear of the Lord corrects and beautifies both temperaments, giving believers a gentle strength. It makes them, like Christ, both lamb-like in humility and lion-like in bold courage and strength. Now, since fear is a matter of the heart, reorienting our fears is no easy matter. But it is something we must do. Into the battlefield of our troubled hearts, we must send in the promises of God that feed this right fear. In the face of our culture and anxiety, having this right fear of God will beautifully adorn and testify to the reality of the gospel we proclaim. And thereby we can give the lie to the atheist claim that liberating ourselves from the fear of God will make a less fearful culture. Now we can show that this fear of God, which is pleasurable to us, not disagreeable, is actually what will liberate us from the anxieties that now flood our culture. But I want to finish with a little observation from Song of Songs. In Song of Songs, the bridegroom makes a statement about his bride that is eye-catching. It's in chapter 6. He says it twice. He says in verse 4, "You are beautiful as Tirzah, my love, lovely as Jerusalem, awesome as an army with banners." In verse 10 he says, "Who is this who looks down like the dawn, beautiful as the moon, bright as the sun, awesome as an army with banners?" The bride is like an army. And she's bright like the sun, with the reflected beauty of the moon. She has become awesome. That is something true about the church, which is the bride of Christ. The church comes to reflect the bridegroom's awesome magnificence. And Song of Songs shows that our transformation is a growth in reflected awesomeness. Led by the Spirit into conformity with Christ, the church begins to exhibit to the world fearsome divine qualities of holiness, happiness, wholeness, beauty. And so the church begins to shine like the moon in the darkness, eliciting both wonder and dread. Believers become like the solid people in the heavenly meadow of C.S. Lewis, The Great Divorce. Their very wholeness and loving joyfulness is fearful to others, inexplicable.

0: alluring and troubling to unbelievers for how it exposes their grumbling crookedness. In the fear of God, believers become, like their God, blessedly and beautifully fearsome.
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5: Faith is the substance of things. What things? The things God has given us. That's what we're talking about. We're not talking about getting something God doesn't want you to have. We're talking about what God has given you. The provisions that he's made. How many of you have ever noticed a photograph in a newspaper? With the naked eye, you can see that they're made up of a series of dots. That photograph is just made up of a series of dots. Some of them are darker, some of them are lighter, but it creates a photograph. In fact, any printing is that way. And the more dots you have in printing, the clearer image you have. Now, I want you to listen to this very closely, because it's a parallel. Paul said in Romans, the first chapter, about verse 20, he said, "The invisible things of God from the creation of the world are clearly seen, being understood by things that are made." In other words, the way you understand the invisible things of God, the spirit world, and the way the kingdom works is by the things that God made, observing the things that God made. What did he make? He made the earth, and he tells you exactly how it works in the parable of the kingdom. You sow a seed, and you go to bed, and you get up. That's not hard to do, is it? Anybody here don't know how to go to bed and get up?

But he said, the sower soweth the word of God. He sows it in the soil of the ground, and the ground in that parable is the heart of man. What Jesus is doing is showing you how the natural elements of this earth responds to a seed that is put in the ground and reveals how the invisible things of God work. In that scripture there, in Matthew 13 chapter, he said he opened his mouth in parables. Speaking of Isaiah's prophecy, he opened his mouth in parables and spoke things that had been kept secret from the foundation of the world. In that parable, he revealed things that had been kept secret from the foundation of the world. And this is exactly what it is. He simply shows you that the laws that govern the earth are simply extended out of the spirit world into the earth, and everything in the earth is a duplicate of the way the spirit world works. And when you understand sowing a seed, reaping a harvest, then you understand how the kingdom of God works. And that's exactly what he said. The kingdom of God's if a man casts the seed into the ground. How do you do it? It's in your mouth and in your heart. He goes to bed, he gets up, and the earth bringeth forth fruit of itself. What is the earth? The heart of man. So there you have the thing that God made, clearly revealing how the kingdom works and how the realm of the spirit works. Now, that photograph in the newspaper is made up of a series of dots. Let's call those dots the substance of the photograph. Now, remember, faith is the substance of things. So, let's say that in God's Word, we'll call it filled with faith, but let's call it dots. God's Word is filled with faith dots. And they are the substance of the image that's going to be imprinted in you. And the more dots you have, the better image you have. Anybody here in the printing business? The more dots you have in printing, the clearer image you have. And the problem is that so many people read what God said. Well, yeah, here's what God said. Give and it shall be given unto you. But every time I give, when my washing machine breaks down and the car won't start and we have to overhaul the transmission, just doesn't work for me. Hey, you're rearranging the dots. Don't tamper with the dots. God's Word is pre-programmed. See, the problem is you're not fully persuaded. You know what will cause you to be fully persuaded? Saying what God says. If you don't say what God says, you'll never be fully persuaded. Because it takes your voice, voicing what God said, to implant that image or those dots inside you. The seed is planted by your voice. Spoken out of your voice. I think I mentioned this in the other session. Bear saying again. When you hear yourself on a tape recorder for the first time, you hear yourself totally without ear. Your voice does not sound to you like it sounds to us. Because you see, your voice is picked up by your inner ear, bone structure inside your head. And I'm convinced that the reason God created us that way is because that bone structure feeds your voice directly into the human spirit. Just like that goal setter. When you dial 70 degrees on that thermostat back there, it sends an impulse to the heart of that unit. Says, get that hot air in here. We need it. And that unit will never argue. It just goes to work to bring it to pass. And when you speak words out of your mouth, whether they're negative or positive, whether they agree with God or agree with the devil, the human spirit will never rebel against it. Proverbs says, man's belly shall be satisfied with the fruit of his mouth. Now, when Proverbs and the Old Testament speaks of the belly, it's not talking about the stomach, it's talking about the spirit. Proverbs says that the spirit of man is the candle of the Lord, searching all the inward parts of his belly. The spirit of man is the light bulb that God uses to enlighten you in your spirit. That's what it is. God enlightens you through your spirit. So, when you speak, you send impulses down here and says, this is the way it should be. And this soil, now remember, Jesus likened it to soil. It does not decide whether what you said is right or wrong. It is designed to start immediately to produce what you are saying. Find a way to get it here. God's word is his will for man. Man's word should be his will toward God. Now, I farmed for 29 years before I went into the

0: ministry. When I plant soybeans and go out there and dig to see how deep I planted them, not once did I ever hear the ground say, "We're not going to raise soybeans this year." Wouldn't that be something if you planted soybeans and the ground said, "We're going to raise cucumbers and bananas"? Hey, you can't do that. I planted soybeans. See, the dominion principle is that the seed always has dominion over the soil. That is the dominion factor. The seed is the dominion factor. God's word has dominion over the soil of the heart. Now, I know I've had people argue with me, "Brother Capps, I'm born again. My spirit is born again, and my spirit wouldn't lead me any way that would be wrong." That's like saying, "My farm is a Christian farm. I spray my farm with Malachi 3:11. So if somebody plants marijuana on my farm, it'll just scream out, "No, we're not going to raise marijuana. We're a good Christian farm." You've got to be kidding. That farm has no choice. If marijuana is planted on it, it has to raise it. It has no choice. You plant weed seeds, and it will raise it. "He shall have whatsoever he saith, if he plant it, and he doubt not in his heart." Now, that's St. Charles' translation. And the way you plant it is to speak it. You proclaim it. You say things. Now, let me give you an illustration. I don't mean to pick on my wife, but for years she used to say, "Well, I just can't sleep in the daytime." We'd go on meetings, and I'd take a nap in the afternoon. And she'd sit up and read, and then she'd be wore out at night. And finally, I said to her, "Honey, you know why you can't sleep in the daytime?" "No, I wish I knew." I said, "I can tell you why, because you said it for 20 years. Got this revelation after 20 years. See?" She said, "You know, maybe you're right." She said, "I'm going to change my confession." And she did. And within a week, she was sleeping in the afternoon. Is that right or is that not right? That's right. Changed within a week what had been a process for 20 years. "I can't sleep in the daytime. Boy, if I ever eat that, it makes me sick." See, maybe it did one time, and then you hooked up on it and started saying it. And you became fully persuaded, and you persuaded your body that it always makes you sick, and your body reacts exactly the way you said for it to act. I know I'm on your toes, but I'm going to stand there a while. You may wish it didn't work that way, but it does. "He shall have whatsoever he saith." Now, you can say the right thing or you can say the wrong thing. Now, if the human spirit couldn't be deceived into bringing forth things that are not right, then no Christian would ever be deceived or get into a bad business deal. The soil does not decide whether it's right or wrong. Its job is to see that it comes to pass. I know what some of you are thinking. You will start praying for a crop failure right now. Well, what do I do if I've sowed the wrong seed? Repent, first of all, and ask God to forgive you, and begin to sow the good seed. The Bible says, "Overcome evil with good." The earth will reveal how the kingdom works, because the invisible things of God are clearly seen, being understood by things that are made. Now, those dots on that photograph, there's only so many of them. Every promise in this Bible is filled with faith dots. If you don't know about the promise, you can't have the faith dots that are in that promise. That's the only place you can get them. That's why you can't believe for anything you don't have knowledge of. Can you say amen? God bless you. I do appreciate you joining us today. I trust you've been with us all this week. We've been talking about understanding what you know. Now, the CD offer will be CD offer number 7244. That's 7244. And it is the very audio that you've been hearing here on the broadcast. Understanding what you know. Two CDs for $15 plus $4 postage and handling, a total of $19.
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0: necessarily mean you will be a partaker of the divine nature. See, 2 Peter chapter 1 says that we might be partakers of the divine nature. Notice it said you might be. He hath given unto us all things that pertain to life and godliness. Well, now, if you don't know how he gave it to you, you might struggle through life and never enter into it. You know, most of you have a bank account downtown. But, you know, if you don't make a demand on that bank account, it will never benefit you at all. You could live and die in poverty and never benefit from that bank account. You might have thousands of dollars in there. And I've read of people that did die with thousands, even millions of dollars, and starved to death. They wouldn't spend any of it. They wouldn't make a demand on it. They wouldn't use it for what it was for. They were greedy. They wanted to keep it. They wanted to hold it, put it in a bag, hide it in the wall. And when they tore the house down, they found it. They starved to death. But you see, if you understand what you know about the Scripture, the promise of God says, God hath given to us all things that pertain to life and godliness. Well, finances pertain to life. You can't live without finances. You can't hardly die without them today. It's expensive to live or die. And you need finances. But you have to operate in faith on the Word of God to cause faith to come. The Scripture says, all things whatsoever you ask in prayer, believing, you shall receive. Well, you're only limited to what you can believe based on the authority of the Word of God. This series will give you understanding of what you already know but you haven't put into practice in your life. That's offer number 7244. 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
4: 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Links in the description. I pray this has been a blessing to you, and if you've enjoyed this message, please share this with a friend. God bless you, and remember, no matter where you are and what you've done, Jesus loves you. So he entices you in, and then once he's got you and set it, then you're just getting yourself hooked more because you've just, man, I mean, you're just out of your head now. Now all of a sudden you're not making any sense. You've gone over the overboard. You're totally irrational. You, man, now you've gone into conspiracy theories and everything else in the world, and you've gathered it all up that, you know, you have been set up, but all you really did was just get started at the very first and get enticed a little bit. Man, he set the hook. Okay? He says, you've been enticed because, listen to me, the problem is you got enticed because you had a tendency towards that. Okay? Like, I'm never going to overeat licorice. I don't like it. You're not going to entice me with it. Right? I don't like it. So how can I be enticed with it? I hate to tell you, but what hooked you, you have a tendency to go that direction. See, some of you may be more aggressive, and so the devil, the lure he's going to use on you is going to be something that you would be attracted to, like to go into unforgiveness and to get angry and to go like this. But somebody else, you may not be that person, but you may turn around and go the other way, and the lure may be apathy or pride or jealousy or whatever. That's what he's going to use on you to get you snared.

Okay? Now, I'm talking about unforgiveness here this morning because I'm trying to show you how to use forgiveness as a powerful weapon to set you free from those hooks. Because what happens is the moment that you come to the understanding of what I'm getting ready to really throw down and preach here, when you come to the understanding, you pull forgiveness out, you're not snared anymore. You're not hooked anymore. You're free. And you can go swim wherever you want to swim. You can go do whatever you want to do because you're free because they don't have you bound anymore. All right? Look, now let's look at another one here. Look at, still in the book of James, go over to chapter 3. James chapter 3, verse 13. Says, who is wise and understanding among you? Let him show by good conduct that his works are done in meekness of wisdom. But if you have bitter envy, look at this, bitter envy, self-seeking in your hearts, do not boast or lie against the truth. This wisdom does not descend from above, but is earthly, sensual, and demonic. See, that's what I'm talking about. I'm not saying people are demon-possessed. I'm just saying people have a tendency to get into the things that are self-seeking, bitter, and bitterness and envy. And when you do that, then you're playing in the devil's field. You've gone over there to his lures, his baits. And it says right there that that is earthly, sensual, and it's demonic. I'm not saying they're demon-possessed. I'm just saying they're gone and fed at the feed trough of stupid. And so now they're over there, have a tendency towards that. And then what's going to happen to them is they're going to become demonic entities in your life. All right? This wisdom does not descend from above, but is earthly, sensual, and demonic. For where envy and self-seeking exist, then there's confusion, and every evil thing are there. But the wisdom that is from above is pure, then peaceable, gentle, willing to yield, full of mercy and good fruits, without partiality and without hypocrisy. Now the fruit of righteousness is sown in peace by those who make peace. You see, so there's two veins of wisdom coming. There's two veins of thought coming. There's the demonic, the sensual, the earthly. And then over here is the godly wisdom that is coming from God that's peaceable and gentle and all this kind of stuff. You got to see the whole picture here. If you're going to use forgiveness as a weapon, you've got to be able to see the big picture of what really is going on. That what's happening to you is trying to get you snagged, lured, hooked, drug off so that you'll be over here missing God and the blessings of God. Or you can use forgiveness as your weapon and say, oof, I'm not going to get tangled in that web. Walk in the power of forgiveness and then turn around and come over here and find peace, gentleness. But you say, well, wait a minute, Pastor. I mean, that's okay that all sounds good and it all sounds nice. But, you know, I really want to see justice. Well, you know what? I do too. I don't like rats getting away with anything. Hello? So that takes us to this place. Let's go to the book of Hebrews chapter 10. Hebrews chapter 10 verse 30. In order to truly walk in the power of forgiveness, you have to come to the place that you trust in Jesus that no one gets away with anything. And let him be the judge. And let him be the jury. And let him be the executioner. You have to have confidence in your heart that Jesus said he'd do what he said he'd do. Now let me ask you this scripture. How many of y'all, you great godly people in here this morning, you believe in Romans chapter 10, verse 9, that if you confess with your mouth and you believe in your heart in the Lord Jesus Christ, you'd be saved. Everybody believe that? Everybody going to go with that scripture? Huh? Okay, I thought you would. Because that's a good one. You like it. Now, what are we going to do with this one? Where he says, vengeance is mine and I will repay, says the Lord. Verse 31 says, and again, the Lord will judge his people. It is a fearful thing to fall into the hands of the living God. Now, we're going to believe that one with the same amount of faith as we believe the scripture of getting saved. That God, that nothing's going to get past him. That he is going to take care of everything. That justice will be served. You may not see it right now, but it will be served. It'll be served in his time. And that it's a fearful thing to fall in the hands of the living God. And that when you use forgiveness, that you put it into his hands and he's going to get it taken care of. You see, faith is involved in this because you're not going to ever feel like forgiving. You're not going to feel that way. But the revelation here is that by faith, you have to believe that nothing gets past our God and that God's going to make sure that everything evens out and God's going to make sure that everything works out exactly the way it's supposed to and that ain't nobody going to miss the fearful hand of God. So it takes your faith in what the Word of God says.

Jesus is going to set this right, that I need to get out of this emotional mess. I need to start living, not just existing. Folks, listen to me. A lot of people are just existing. We're not living because we're caught up in the emotional trauma of everything that's gone on. And I don't want to just exist. I want to live. And I got enough things in the day to deal with than having to drag out my list of everybody that I need executed that day. But the truth of the matter is when you see the big picture, you're like, wait a minute, I don't want to be snared. I want to live my life. I want to be free. I don't want that person to hurt me again. And so all of a sudden I start to see, wait a minute, I can pull forgiveness out and use it as the weapon to cut the string of the treble hook that's got me caught. I can cut the string and get away from this thing and be free because I have used it as an offensive weapon and forgiven. Now see, some of you say, well, I just don't know if I can do that. Listen, what good are you doing now anyway? What good is the unforgiveness doing you now anyway? How many of you have really ever done anything more than just dreamt about what you would do if you had the opportunity? But that opportunity isn't going to ever manifest itself. And if you do do it, you're probably going to end up in prison the rest of your life. Hello? And unless you just feel really called to a prison ministry, I probably wouldn't do that. There was a man who's gone on to be with the Lord that came and preached in this church years and years ago. That was a friend of a friend of mine that had been in prison. And he was in prison for murder. And what he did was he got strung out on PCP and began to hallucinate. And he believed that the people out on the streets were aliens that had come to Earth to hurt people, and he ran out with a claw hammer onto the street and began to kill people, and he killed five people before they got him subdued. And pretty severe deal. And I used to laugh and joke with this friend of mine, because I said, man, you know, at night, because they would stay in the same hotel room together, and I said, you don't ever worry about that guy like maybe flipping out again, you know, and give him a hard time, just to sow a little seed of fear into him, because I like to watch this guy squirm. But anyway, so the guy, you know, of course, after he came off the PCP and became, you know, was mortified in what he had done, but it was too late. He had already committed murder, and I don't know, I don't remember which state this was in. It was in Georgia or some state here in the United States, but some state. Anyway, and so he was sentenced to five life sentences in prison. And we got in prison, of course, once he came to his senses, I mean, he really wasn't a bad guy. He was just a drug addict that flipped out. And so one day he gets a notice from the warden in prison that there's someone there to visit him. He said, well, I don't know who'd want to visit me. You know, there's nobody here that would visit me, you know. And so he goes into the visiting chamber, and it's the wife of one of the men that he had killed on the street. And she was a Christian. And so she came, and she wanted to see him. And she said, you know, when he found out who it was, he said, I don't want to see her. I don't want to see her. And the warden said, you're going to go see this lady. And so he went in there and he sat down, you know, across the little phone booth deal. And she said, I just wanted to come and see you today because I've just been praying, and I'm here to tell you that I forgive you for what you did. And he says, I know what you may be saying out of your mouth because you're a sweet lady, but I can never forgive myself for what I did. And she said, no, that's why I'm here to talk to you today. Because I want you to know that I forgive you and I do not hold you responsible. But I want you to forgive yourself because I really believe God wants to use you. And I'm here today to give you my husband's Bible. And so she gave him her husband's Bible. And he says, you need now to learn to forgive yourself. So the man, you know, he didn't know what to do, and he just freaked out. But he went back to his cell, and he had this Bible, you know, the man that he'd killed. And so he began to turn the pages and look, and the guy had notes all in it and everything that he had written in there. And he began to feel, so, you know, the remorse for what he had done. And as he began to read the Bible, the Lord began to speak to him. He gave his heart to Jesus and got saved. And then he just began to just tell everybody in prison about it. And he really began to really bring revival into prisons. Every time he'd get changed into another unit, he'd just be preaching, just preaching. He was just ravenous. And he literally, he's the only person I could ever say in life that I really believe preached himself to death, because this guy felt such a compassion that he had

0: done such horrible things that he wanted to tell people about Jesus. And so he got to where, you know, everybody saw this guy was radically saved. And he would ask to be transferred to another prison because he'd already evangelized one whole prison. And they'd go to the next prison and send him over there. And they'd just say, okay, well, let's transfer him over there. And he'd just go through there and just, he was radically headed. Of course, who's going to, I mean, what a powerful testimony, you know? And so he took this man's Bible that he had killed, learned the word of God, began to preach and preach continually. He preached so long and so much that finally the governor of the state began to look and said, this guy is absolutely ravenous for Jesus. I've never seen conversion like this. The parole board looked over his hearing. They actually released him from prison, and that man spent every day of his life in prison, even though he was free, preaching to prisoners. All from the power of this one lady, forgiven. You see, forgiveness is a powerful thing. When she released him, she was set free from unforgiveness, but so was he. Then God could deal with him. This man chose to fall in the hands of Almighty God and become his servant. And if somebody chooses to fall in the hands of Almighty God and not be his servant, then the Bible says, vengeance is mine, I will repay. It's a fearful thing to fall in the hands of the living God. That's what forgiveness does to you. It sets you free to do what God wants you to do and sets them free to let God deal with them. That's where you rejoice. That's where you take pleasure, because then you can sit back and you can say, God, I trust you. You're going to do it. Hello, this is Robert Richards, and you're listening to The Waterhole, our weekly broadcast, which is now available on iTunes and all major podcast platforms. You can also watch the weekly video broadcast on our YouTube channel. Links in the description. I pray this has been a blessing to you, and if you've enjoyed this message, please share this with a friend. God bless you, and remember, no matter where you are and what you've done, Jesus loves you.
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2: He may take all those billions of dollars somewhere else. Good morning, I'm Danny Monday on the Texas Farm Bureau Radio Network. Last week, Grimes County awarded tax breaks for Elon Musk and his new TerraFab chip manufacturing factory. Now he wants an exemption under the Texas Jobs, Energy, Technology, and Innovation Program that would give him a 10-year reduction in his property taxes. That helps fund the operations of the local schools. Those applications were filed this week with the Texas Comptroller. Musk has been in the process of making deals to acquire thousands of acres of land for that factory. It would be built in four phases, with phase one for over $10 billion, with property improvements, machinery, and equipment. The application says they will create over 4,000 new jobs. The company said if they don't get those tax breaks, they're looking at sites in Arizona, New Mexico, and Nevada. Texas Attorney General Ken Paxton says he'll consider suing the Big 12 Conference if they attempt to make any sanctions toward Texas Tech over their plans to play quarterback Brendan Sorsby in this upcoming season. The NCAA had banned him from participating in football after it came to light that he had placed $90,000 in sports bets while at Texas Tech and two other universities. He placed bets on his own team while playing in Indiana, and since betting is illegal in Texas, he sent money to people in other states to bet on his behalf. Earlier this week, a state district judge in Lubbock prevented the NCAA from prohibiting him to play. He does have to set out the first two games of the upcoming season, and the NCAA is appealing that ruling. After generating more than $630,000 with online fundraising, Carmelo Anthony and his family claimed in information that he's filed for his appeal saying that he is broke and destitute. The website Give, Send, Go says it's no longer accepting donations for them. He is now in the PAC unit near Navasota. The file and that paperwork after he was convicted of murder and sentenced to 35 years in prison. There was no information given about what arguments and

mistakes they think occurred during the trial that could cause that conviction to be overturned. With the World Cup soccer games now underway, 22 people had to be treated for heat-related issues at the watch party in Houston yesterday. They opened their gates at 12:30 yesterday afternoon. By 1:10, they had already reached their capacity, that's 7,500 people. They did reopen the gates later at 5:45. I'm Danny Moffitt on the Texas Farm Bureau Radio Network.

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1: Greetings, fellow Watchmen on the Wall, and welcome to another Headlines from the End Times, helping you to connect what God's Word says with what's happening in today's world. As I've said numerous times, we always start with Scripture. We start with what God's Word clearly says, and when that's rightly divided, properly understood, then we can begin to see how the signs of the times are pointing in that very direction. You know, it's amazing to see how that God's promises always come true, and He allows us to just get a glimpse of how He's bringing the pieces of the puzzle together. In my mind, it's a lot like gazing into the sky. You know, you look up at all the stars, and we get a glimpse of how magnificent they are. Humanity has built telescopes and measuring instruments, and we can gaze even closer at these things, and we can learn something about their size, something about what they are made of, and we can get a glimpse to these kinds of things, but we don't see the whole picture. But God knows the end from the beginning. He knows all of creation. The heavens declare the glories of God and how awesome that is. But I want to say that God has a prophetic plan, and just as He has a plan for creation, and just as He designed everything that exists, He is the one who designed time and eternity, and He knows exactly where things are moving, how things are heading, and He knows the end that He's bringing it to, and it's a beautiful and a glorious end. But as we take steps in that direction, we understand what Jesus declared and what Scripture properly says will be some of these signs of the times. You know, in the last days, perilous times shall come, for men shall be lovers of their own selves. We read in 2 Timothy chapter 3 in verses 1 and 2. And it goes on to list so many of the characteristics that will mark the last days mindset. And it's not a pretty picture, dear friends. And we understand the rise of lawlessness, the rise in disrespect, the rise in unholiness. And we see these things happening in our world today. Technology is enabling a lot of people's unholy ambitions to become a reality. And quite frankly, a lot of Christians are starting to depend more and more on AI, even as a spiritual authority. And that's where we go with our first story today. AI is becoming a spiritual authority, even among

practicing Christians. This is from the Barna Group and does wonderful Christian research and bringing lots of information so that they're willing to trust AI with their spiritual growth. They are also deeply worried about what happens when AI starts acting like a spiritual authority. It's a weird dichotomy that's going on with this particular story. On the one hand, they're willing to trust AI with spiritual growth, but on the other hand, Christians are worried about what AI could do. New research from Barna finds that the Christians most open to AI are often the same ones most unsettled by it. But it gets a lot more personal. Some say that they would trust AI with feeling happy, with feeling content. Even when it comes to spiritual growth, 48% of practicing Christians say that they would trust AI and the advice that AI gave them for helping them to grow spiritually. But that trust has a ceiling, as this Barna survey discovered. 83% of practicing Christians worry about AI misinterpreting scripture. 72% worry about AI replacing the role of pastors or spiritual leaders. And even so, 1 in 3 U.S. adults say that AI's spiritual guidance is as trustworthy as a pastor's. Did you hear that? Let me say that again. I know I'm throwing a lot of numbers at you, and I don't know about you, but sometimes when I'm hearing numbers, it just goes in one ear and out the other because it's just so much information at once. I get that. Forgive me for throwing all of this at you at once. But understand what I just said. 1 in 3 U.S. adults say that AI's spiritual guidance is just as trustworthy as a pastor's. Share that climbs among younger adults, approaching 2 in 5 among Gen Z. 39% of Gen Z say that they trust AI as much as they would trust a pastor. Half of millennials, 44%, say that they would trust AI's spiritual guidance as much as they would trust a pastor's spiritual advice. And again, according to one of the Barna leaders for this project, he said, quote, "This is where the data gets genuinely confounding. Christians say that they trust AI with spiritual growth, and a meaningful share say its spiritual guidance is as trustworthy as a pastor's, yet large majorities are at the same time concerned about AI misinterpreting scripture, replacing God, or undermining the role of spiritual leaders. So the use case and the underlying fear are both present, and they're pointing in different directions," end quote. Christian willingness to engage AI personally, including spiritually, is running ahead of settled conviction about the role AI should play in the life of faith. Christians have not made up their minds about AI. They're extending trust and registering fear in the same breath. The research does not resolve that tension. It simply confirms how many people are living inside of this tension between trust and fear in the same breath. It's like we're going forward with great trepidation, wondering how far can we push the boundaries, what is acceptable use of AI, what is not acceptable use of AI. And for me, I am concerned that it will become a crutch for many churches and for many pastors. I believe that it could inhibit spiritual growth. There are some wonderful tools that are out there, resources, books, research volumes, that can be a great benefit and a great asset to the church. And many technological features can expedite that process. For instance, I have a Bible study software program that I love to use, and it saves me countless hours. Instead of finding a book on a shelf, flipping to the right page, I can just search and understand where I can find these certain things, and I can compare one resource with another. I can do a word study. That would have taken me, and back in the day, I used to do all of this, you know, using paper. I've still got the books on my shelf, and I still want to keep those printed copies of books because you never know what's going to happen with the electrical system and technology and all those kinds of things. So I still have those, and I still know how to use

those. But technology has just made it so easy. You click a button, and what used to take me an hour to do by manually flipping through various books and volumes and cross-referencing that with another work and another work and another work, I can do in just a few minutes, because I can compare that just clicking a few buttons here and there. It is a major time saver. I get those things, but I'm afraid that if we don't understand how to rightly divide the Word of God on our own, that AI will become a crutch. And someone has built all the various AI systems, and there are many, and there are many developers who have their hands in these things. Some are good. Some have a biblical worldview, but others do not. And so the AI system is calibrated with a particular worldview background. And so how can it rightly divide the Word of God and teach us things accurately if it's not even been built by someone or a group of people who understand what a biblical worldview really is? And if it's analyzing data that is harmful to the proper understanding of Scripture, it could be a very deceptive way to twist the Scripture. And beyond that, for pastors in our local churches, as they begin to develop sermons, and if they rely more and more and more on some of the AI tools that are out there to even write their sermons for them, to structure their sermons for them, I think that it could, in the long run, be to the great detriment of the pastor himself and of the local church. So we have to be very cautious and very careful. I'm glad that so many pastors are, and they have the same mindset, and that's a wonderful thing. I pray that that would continue. Now, speaking about technology and the advances that it's making in the world, I've reported multiple times about different nations and how they're pushing for digital identifications, and how just last week I talked about the European entry and exit system and how that's come on board and how they're getting much more efficient with that system about 6 months in to it being operational, at least in part, and they're getting much better at these kinds of things. I believe, and this is just the big view, the large picture view of where this is all headed, I believe that our world is heading to a international database of all the world's citizens in the name of safety and security, that everyone is going to be coalesced, whatever country you're from, and it may be housed by your individual country, or maybe even in the United States, your individual state would have that information, but could be shared and easily accessed with cross-border checks between various countries, various groups, and all of this could be easily coalesced into one global standardized database of all the world's citizens, again, in the name of safety and security, so that the bad guys are caught and they're not allowed to even enter your country and come across into your country's borders. Many countries are moving in this direction. I want to bring you a story out of South Africa, how that they are looking for nearly $1 billion, that's U.S. dollars, $1 billion U.S. dollars, and yes, that's billion with a B. That's going to be their budget for developing a digital ID and a biometric visa. So South Africa's Department of Home Affairs has tabled a budget of nearly $1 billion U.S. dollars in Parliament for the 2026-27 fiscal year to support the expansion of smart IDs, as they call them, the digital visa system, and an imminent launch of a national digital ID. The Home Affairs Minister, Leon Schreiber, noted that the successes of the reform initiative so far have been very strong. He said this new model partnership with banks, and I found this interesting that South Africa's approach has been to partner with banks and helping to facilitate access to smart IDs with these financial institutions, a record 4 million of them issued in 2025. 4 million smart IDs issued through partnership with banks in the year 2025 in South Africa. So this success has pushed them forward to an electronic travel authorization system that involved four different countries testing this system out with South Africa, and the release of a digital ID

they are moving toward. The minister there in South Africa had this to say, quote, "Given the astonishing success of this project, we have raised our ambitions accordingly. I can announce today that by the end of 2026, we aim to roll this smart ID application service out to at least 750 bank branches, extending them into every corner of South Africa." And he went on to say, "Over the next few weeks, we will roll out first-time smart ID and passport applications through this new system. We will introduce a doorstep delivery of IDs and passports for the first time in South African history," end quote. Now, I found this interesting as part of the story as well. Part of the budget is going to help organize upcoming local elections in South Africa by promoting a national biometric voter registration system. In order to vote, they can use this biometric system. Now, according to my research, from everything that I could find, this is not mandatory at this particular time. It's something that they are allowing people to use if they choose to do so. A national biometric voter registration system coming to South Africa. Friends, it shows you that the digital ID is not just for policing, not just for entry into certain places. It extends far beyond these kinds of things. And so we understand the direction that our world is moving and how rapidly we are moving in that direction. Friends, I want to remind you that Headlines from the End Times is a feature in every single issue of the Prophecy in the News magazine. I want to encourage you to check out the Prophecy in the News magazine today. There are some free sample issues available at prophecyinthenews.tv. That's prophecyinthenews.tv. Maybe you want to go ahead and get a subscription. You can do so. We have 1 year, 2 year, 3 year, even lifetime subscription options available at prophecyinthenews.tv. And don't forget about the weekly episode of the Prophecy in the News TV show. New episodes released every single Sunday. A variety of ways that you can watch that. 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And after you're done there, head over to the Southwest Radio Ministries YouTube channel, and you can check out some of the content on both of those YouTube channels. 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We're talking about the Monday through Friday Watchmen on the Wall episodes, and every Sunday, that brand new episode of the Prophecy in the News TV show will be uploaded to the SWRC mobile app. Thank you so much to those who have downloaded that and who are joining us, and maybe some of you listening right now through the mobile app. Thank you so much for that. I want to say, maybe you're a new listener. 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That'll show you what's happening soon. We're going to be in Northfield, Minnesota, just south of the Twin Cities in September, and also in Bristol, Virginia, part of the Tri-Cities area of Tennessee, Virginia, Johnson City, Kingsport, Bristol. Yes, we're coming there in October. We're looking forward to these Prophecy in the News live

events, September in Minnesota, and in October, right on the border of Tennessee and Virginia. And then in November, November 1st through 12th, we're going on our Israel tour. I would love to have you join us. We had a wonderful time last year. Looking forward to this year's tour, November 1st through the 12th. And more information available at swrc.com. That's swrc.com. As we continue with more headlines from the end times, I want to note how a prominent church in East China was demolished amid an escalating crackdown. Here's the details on this story coming from the Washington Stand and from China Aid News. Only days after U.S. President Donald Trump left a Beijing summit with the Chinese chairman Xi Jinping, where religious freedom and jailed religious leaders were discussed, authorities in eastern China demolished a prominent church, razing the building with large excavators. This particular church is an unregistered Protestant church in eastern China, a region known as China's Jerusalem because of the large Christian presence there. This church has been under siege since late last year. Going back to December 14th and 15th, local authorities arrested 103 church members and held them in custody, at least temporarily in most cases. And that was in a pre-dawn raid, and they took control of the church building back in December. And that same week, at a public event, an unidentified government official announced, "We will see this campaign through to the end," according to reports. 5 months later, Sunday, May 17th, heavy construction vehicles passed through tightly controlled security checkpoints set up by authorities, according to multiple sources confirmed by China Aid News. On May 18th, crews began to demolish the multi-level structure from the top down. By 11 a.m. Beijing time, Tuesday, May 19th, this beautiful, ornate sanctuary had been reduced to rubble. And at the same time as this demolition was going on, the authorities arrested four more church members. They joined 18 other members of this church previously jailed by the Chinese Communist Party authorities. The families of all detained individuals reportedly received official warnings instructing them to remain silent. Authorities reportedly imposed strict information controls ahead of the demolition, measures that sources said appeared intended to limit public scrutiny. They were doing things like shutting off their access to the internet, to various platforms where they could share that this kind of thing was happening. They intentionally silenced their voices so that they could not notify other people what was going on at this particular time. But the news was able to get out through some backdoor channels, and now it's being published far and wide by various groups, including the fact that you're hearing it right now. What kickstarted all of this? Well, the conflict originated when the church resisted what the congregants perceived as increasingly aggressive methods of religious repression imposed by the Chinese Communist Party authorities. According to members of this particular church, tensions escalated significantly during last summer. They refused to put up a Chinese national flag. They were required to display it inside of their sanctuary, and the Chinese Communist Party wanted them to put a flagpole on church grounds as well to fly their flag. Believers at this church regarded this as an infringement on the sanctity of their faith, and they refused to do so. Well, in June 2025, the government took matters into its own hands as personnel entered the church property by force. They demolished part of an outer wall, installed a flagpole, and raised the flag upon it, and that started a standoff between the church and local authorities. People have noted that in this region of China, the authorities have been pretty aggressive over the past decade at pushing this kind of business going forward. And so only churches affiliated with the state-controlled Three Self-Patriotic Movement are officially sanctioned by the Chinese Communist Party. Bob Fu with China Aid News had this to say in commentary, quote,
any Christian church unwilling

0: to submit to state power, even this one, without any political involvement, the Chinese Communist Party feels it has to silence and even destroy. But he went on to say, our sources confirm that this beautiful and sacred place of worship has been destroyed, but our prayers are not reduced to rubble. May this loss wake up the global church to what's happening in China, a great conflict between faithful believers and state power. End quote. I love that line, our prayers are not reduced to rubble. That's why we say here at Southwest Radio Ministries that God is still on the throne and prayer changes things. Friends, it's not our ability to pray that changes things. It's not that we can call the fire down from heaven, so to speak, but no, it's the God that we're praying to. That's what made the difference in Elijah's day as he stood on Mount Carmel and prayed that simple prayer that takes less than a minute to read out loud. And God sent the fire from heaven, not because Elijah called it down with a powerful prayer, but it was the difference in the one that he was praying to. Even when Christians are outnumbered, even when Christians are threatened by their government or by whatever group it may be, we have a great resource, the likes of which no one else ever has. And that's a powerful resource, the powerful spiritual weapon of prayer. And God has given us this wonderful tool that we can use and engage in this spiritual battle today. That's why we place such an emphasis on prayer at our ministry. And friends, I want you to keep that in mind, that God is still on the throne and prayer changes things.
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5: It is the blood of Jesus Christ that has wiped us clean. He says we've been made holy, blameless, and spotless before Him because the righteousness of Christ is the robe of our life. And when He looks into your life, I don't mean He condones sin. Sin grieves His heart, but I want to tell you something. The thing that grieves God is because He knows what sin does to us. He sees us suffering because of sin. He sees us failing because of sin. He sees us stumbling because of sin. He sees us failing to match up to what He has provided for us.
6: 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So we need to pay close attention to what we allow.

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1: Would you turn to John chapter 8? And we've been talking about our position in Christ, and we're talking about who we are in Him as a result of our relationship. And you'll recall in that 31st verse of John chapter 8, He says, "If you abide in My word," and that's the condition, "if you abide in My word, then you're truly disciples of Mine, and you shall know the truth, and the truth shall make you free." But the truth making us free and liberating us from the shackles that bind us and hinder us from becoming the people God wants us to be, achieving the things that He wants us to achieve, is our failure to abide in His word or continue to absorb it and apply it to our life. And we've talked about these areas of our life that keep us from becoming that person God wants us to be, and that is the feelings of insecurity that we have, the feeling of being inferior to someone else or situations, the feeling of being inadequate in a given situation when we're required to do something. And so many people go through life feeling like that they're unworthy, they're undeserving, full of guilt, full of worry, full of tension, full of stress, full of strife, never quite being able to break out and ever begin to enjoy or taste the real delights of being a child of God. And I believe in the scripture, when He says the truth will make you free, I believe as I search the word of God and examine what He teaches and what He says to us in so many areas, there are three major truths that will set us free to become that person God wants us to be. First of all, to understand what our position is in Him, which we have said, that by God, through the power of the Holy Spirit, baptized in us into Jesus Christ and put us into union with Him, making us one with Him in that relationship. Now, what about this matter of who we are? We've said before in these previous messages that the Bible says that we are saints. Has nothing to do with how we feel, has nothing to do with how we act. That's not the issue. The issue is that we have been deemed, we have been characterized as saints in the eyes of God. Likewise, He says we are His workmanship. He's the one who has created us in Christ Jesus. We are a new creation in Him. He is in the process of conforming us into His likeness. He says we are the temples of the Holy Spirit. And today I want to deal with three more areas of who we are in Christ Jesus. And if you'll turn to Ephesians chapter 1, He says, beginning in verse 3 of Ephesians chapter 1, "Blessed be the God and Father of our Lord Jesus Christ, who has blessed us with all spiritual blessings in the heavenlies in Christ." Now listen, "just as He chose us in Him before the foundation of the world, that we should be holy and blameless before Him in love, He predestinated us to adoption." Now watch this. He says that you and I are chosen people. So who am I in Christ? In Christ, He says, you and I have been chosen. Now here's where the big hang-up comes, and I want you to listen very carefully. He didn't choose you and reject you. He's talking about the fact of His choice, not His rejection. God is not in the habit of rejecting, rejecting, rejecting, rejecting. Jesus said, "I am coming to the world not to condemn the world, not to reject the world, but that the world through Him might be saved." And so often we see God as this God of judgment up in heaven, rejecting and condemning. And even after we're saved, and even though we've been forgiven, what happens? Our image of God, so programmed from childhood, that if we violate any principle, He's just going to chalk us off, erase the name of the Lamb's Book of Life, and that's the end. But that's not the Word of God. Now, God is going to judge sin. God is going to condemn wickedness. And He's going to condemn the wicked one of these days. But condemnation is not God's attitude toward believers. He says, therefore, if any man be what? In this relationship, watch this. If any man has been positioned, if any man be in whom? In Christ Jesus, what? There is no condemnation. God Almighty has made a commitment, a divine, everlasting, eternal commitment that once the Holy Spirit baptizes you into Christ Jesus, seals you into Him, and that is your position, you can't ever

never be condemned by God. There is no condemnation to those who are in Christ. Do you know how God sees you? He sees you what? Clothed in the righteousness of His Son Jesus. You see, it's the cross, the cross, the cross, the cross, the cross, the cross, the cross. It is the blood of Jesus Christ that has wiped us clean. He says we've been made holy, blameless, and spotless before Him because the righteousness of Christ is the robe of our life. And when He looks into your life, I don't mean He condones sin. Sin grieves His heart, but I want to tell you something. The thing that grieves God is because He knows what sin does to us. He sees us suffering because of sin. He sees us failing because of sin. He sees us stumbling because of sin. He sees us failing to match up to what He has provided for us, to reach up to get what He has given to us. So He is grieved. He's not condemning us. And so He reaches down into your broken, disturbed, guilty heart, and He says, but I love you. You are endearing to me, and I want the best for you, and I'm going to give you the best. Just listen to me. But as long as I feel like I'm unworthy, I don't deserve it, God just never will do this and that for me. I want to tell you, my friend, that's why He says, if we abide in the truth, if I abide in the truth, if I'm saturating my mind and heart with the Scriptures, if I'm absorbing the truth, if I am refocusing my mind, if I am renewing my mind with the Word of God, then I will cease to think in error and begin to think about my life the way God sees it. He says, you've been chosen. God has given us a commission, and what I want you to see, He has some very specific reasons that He chooses us, and God's choice is always, and the next two things I want to talk about answer that. So if you'll turn to Matthew chapter 5, who we are in Christ Jesus. All right, in the Sermon on the Mount, if you will look beginning in verse 14, I want to take the second one first and then verse 13, but look in verse 14 and 15 and 16. Now listen to what He says, who we are. He says, you are the light of the world. A city set on a hill cannot be hidden, nor do men light a lamp and put it under a bushel. You don't hide it. He says that it gives light to all who are in the house. Let your light so shine before men in such a way that they may see your good works and glorify your Father who is in heaven. Now look at this. He says, you are the light of the world. You recall when Jesus ascended, He said to His disciples, He says, it is expedient for you that I go away. If I go not away, the Comforter will not come. But if I go, He will come and He will glorify me. Now, all of us who have received Jesus Christ as our Savior have Him living within us through the Holy Spirit. He is our life. Listen, Jesus Christ is our life. He that hath the Son hath life. He says, by the Holy Spirit, we were baptized into Christ Jesus. He says, I and you and me. We have Christ living within us, therefore we have life. If we have divine life, we have light. Now, Jesus left this world, seated at the Father's right hand, the Holy Spirit living within us. When He left, the light left. When He came back at Pentecost to indwell the believers through the power of the Holy Spirit, the light began to shine in this world, and the light of life is living and shining through the life of believers. Now, He chose you and me for specific reasons. One of those reasons was, He said, He chose us that we may be lights in a darkened world. Now, notice what He says in the Scripture. He says, a city set on a hill cannot be hidden. He doesn't want His secret disciples. Neither do men light a lamp or a candle and hide it. Now let me ask you something. Where is the best place for light to demonstrate its power? Where? In darkness. The purpose for light is to drive out what? Darkness. He said He has redeemed us by taking us out of the kingdom of what? Darkness and placing us in the kingdom of what? Light. He says He's put us in this world. He that is within us is greater than he that's in the world. He has placed us here, and He says, you and I have been named, singled out as the light of the world. That's not what I said. That's what God said. That you are the light of the world. That means you are somebody very special because God says your life is going to brighten the way for somebody who's walking in darkness. He says you're the light of the world, and put the light up on the candlestick where it can be seen. Now, you say, isn't that pride? You haven't read the last two verses. Now, say with me. Watch this. He says that we are a light unto the world. For example, tomorrow morning, if you feel like, well, you know, I just don't match up and I feel so unworthy in my business, tomorrow morning you just walk in, brother. You walk in with your shoulders back, smile upon your face, because you just carried light in that place.
God says, I've

sent you in as a light into that office, into that building, into your schoolroom, in all of that, your presence there will make a divine difference. We have no legitimate reason for feeling inadequate, inferior, down in the mouth, and worthless and insecure. Because God says, I have chosen you and ordained you and put a circle around you. And He says, I have labeled you light of Jesus Christ, light of the gospel, light of God, light of truth. He has sent us into a darkened society that the society may be changed by our presence. It's in the twinkle of an eye. You see, you can look in somebody's eye, they may be beautifully dressed, but if they're sad, you can't tell it by looking at the shoes. You can tell they're sad by looking at their eyes. In fact, if you cut out everything else in their body except just that one little bit, you can look at somebody and tell if they're sad or they're happy. And listen to what he's saying. He's saying, I have sent you with your smile and your countenance, and when you're down in the dumps, nobody has to ask you. It's written all over you. In other words, nobody has to ask. He says, I've sent you as a light. That means that not only are we important, but the way we shine is important. Now listen. Notice how he says this, because here is the crux of the matter. Let your light so shine before men in such a way that they may what? They may see what? See you? No. See your good works. That is, they are attracted by what you're doing. But they are attracted to whom? Jesus Christ, the living Lord. He says, let your light so shine before men that they may see your good works, but what? Glorify your Father. Now listen. If they're glorifying us, we've missed it somewhere. There's something wrong with the lantern carrying the light if they're glorifying us. I want to tell you something. God has so made you. Did you know that you can't have a power failure? The power is within you. Everlasting, eternal, unending. No storm in the world can knock the power out of your life. The only thing that can knock the glow out, now, the power will never leave. The power is always there. Storms don't make any difference. Doesn't make any difference. Nobody can plow up your yard, cut the line in two. Doesn't make any difference. The power is within you. But the glow of that light is diminished by sin and disobedience to God. It is our willful disobedience to God that diminishes the light. But the light is there, and God says, I have chosen you. You're the light of the world. But listen to this. Go back to verse 13. He says, you're the salt of the earth. But if the salt has become tasteless, how will it be made salty again? It is good for nothing anymore except to be thrown out and trampled on the foot of men. Now, let's think about something. You know what he's saying? We Christians back up and say, you know, we don't want to cause any waves. We don't want to rock any boats. Listen, you and I are under divine command by Jesus Christ, and you and I have been so created by God and so commissioned. He says we're like salt boxes. Wherever we go, the flavor ought to change in our society. Listen, we're not disobeying God by getting involved in everything that affects society. We are obeying Almighty God. He says you to be the salt of your society. That means change the flavor of it. And the reason we're in the mess we're in now is because too many salt boxes have been closed up, or we have lost our twang somewhere along the way, and we do not see ourselves as vital citizens in a land who have been commissioned by the Lord Jesus Christ to flavor that whole society. If you work among people who are unsaved, you're not to be critical of them. You're there to make a difference because you may be the only salt there. We're to change the flavor. Secondly, he speaks of preserving. He said you must keep on flavoring and keep on preserving the society which you're in, because you see, once God takes the body of Christ out of this world, the judgment of God is coming upon this world. And those who do not like our influence, and those who do not want Christians around, who do not want us to bear witness, who do not want us to testify, who want to live like they choose, what they do not understand is, once God takes us away, they will be absolutely and totally annihilated by their own wickedness. So they're living in blindness, they're living in darkness, and so those of us who are the light must step forward to shine forth and radiate the truth of the gospel. He didn't put us here for our health, he put us here to change our society. Likewise, he said, salt heals. And let's face it, we're living in a sick world,
And there's only

0: The one message that brings healing, eternal healing, and that is the message of the cross of Jesus Christ. That God the Father, looking down in this old unbelieving, wicked, vile, helpless, desperate, hurting world, sent His only begotten Son, Jesus Christ, that you and I may be forgiven, pardoned, reconciled, redeemed, justified, glorified, that we may be given the capacity to become everything God wants us to become. Now think about this for a moment. Insecure, inadequate, inferior. Think about this. He chose you. He chose you. He said you're the light of the world. He said you're the salt of the earth. He's called you a saint. His workmanship, the temple of God. God Almighty sees us in the most beautiful light. And my friend, I'm simply saying this to you. When you and I begin to see ourselves as God sees us, listen, not only are the shackles that hinder you going to be dropping off, but there's going to become a delight and a joy and a power to become what at the present moment you're unwilling to believe God for. I've told you what God says about every one of His children. Chosen on the basis of pure love. Sent into a world to shine where there's so much darkness. Sent into a world to flavor, preserve, and heal where there's so much hurt, anxiety, frustration, and fear. Now listen. Can you think of any legitimate reason today for feeling insecure when you've been wrapped up and bound eternally in the person of Jesus Christ? Inadequate when you have the Holy Spirit living within you to empower you to fulfill every obligation God has placed upon us, fulfilling the obligation of His very self. Any reason to feel inferior when God says, you're one of the chosen. You're the light of the world. You're the salt of the earth. You know what we do? We hear that and we transfer that to others. The only way to have a box full of salt is that all the grains be little grains of salt. Here's how Satan traps us. He says, but what can one little person like you do? That's not the question. Here's the question. What can one person reconcile unto God? Redeemed, forgiven, justified, glorified, who's become a saint. God's working in his and her life. Sons of God, living in the kingdom, indwelt by the Holy Spirit, empowered by Him, chosen by Him, predestinated by Him, commissioned by Him. The power to flavor a society, to drive out the darkness, to change men's lives. That's the question. And the Bible says that every single one of us is that person. My friend, shake off the insecurity, the inadequacy. Shake off the inferiority, the worthlessness, the feeling of being so totally immersed in past programming that has negated all the positive things in your life. Just get rid of that. By latching on to the truth of what God says you are. That is, you just need to step out of that. Step onto a higher plane that God has for every one of us who is willing to believe. Listen, who is just willing to believe what He said about us. You can never be the same once you believe what God says about you because of your relationship to Him.
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4: If you're not willing to humble yourself and acknowledge that you are burdened, and be willing to name it, and be willing to share it, and be willing to admit you cannot handle it, if you're one of those persons who says, I can handle it, I'm going to handle it, no matter what happens, listen, man, you know, grit and grind, I'm going to make it happen. There are burdens in life that no person in their own strength can bear successfully. Why do we continue to run hither and yon in every new possible fad we can find? What is it we're running from? We're running from burdens that we cannot escape because they're on the inside of this mind of ours. They're in our heart. They're in our emotions. And oftentimes in our bodies, you cannot escape them. You keep running to the bar and running from one marriage partner to the other, or running to this situation, this relationship and the other, trying to get something dealt with. I want to tell you, the one place, listen, there is a one-stop place for burdens, and it's Christ. He and He alone is going to be able to deal with a burden. But first of all, I've got to admit that I have it. When He says, come to me, the implication is you admit that you have a need and you come. But if you're not willing to share it with anyone else, you want to keep all the smiles on the outside. Everything is fantastic. Everything is super. I mean, brother, we got the world by the tail. On the inside, you're being wagged all over the place because you can't handle it. True humility is not only willing to admit to God in secret where nobody else hears it, but true humility is willing to share it with someone else whom God sends into your path to help you bear what you're bearing. You see, the problem is, we're too proud.
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6: Secretary Rollins visits the site of the first screwworm case. I'm Kerry Martin with Texas Ag News and Views on the Texas Farm Bureau Radio Network. U.S. Agriculture Secretary Brooke Rollins visited the Chaparosa Ranch in La Pryor, Texas on Thursday. That's the site of the first detected case of screwworms in Texas. She met with livestock producers and industry stakeholders to discuss the latest developments in combating the pest. Steve Bauer is a cattle producer who was at that meeting.
7: A lot of the stakeholders in the room, and we discussed the current situations and brought up some concerns that have developed over the last week since there has been a new infestation. Some of the things concerning drugs, the medications that will be available, some of the protocols in place and how they're being handled. Just a very good, candid conversation with her staff. Everybody was very responsive and very attentive to the questions and concerns that we had.
6: Bauer says they checked on that calf that had the first case of screwworms.
7: They did go and view the calf this morning of the first infestation. Calf is up and doing well. The process has worked there.

0: its flies dropped. But it speaks to the bringing all the partners to the table, Texas Southwest Cattle Raisers Associates, Texas Farm Bureau, Texas Parks and Wildlife, Texas Sheep and Goat Raisers, all of those cooperators, and there's some that I've probably left out. But that joint effort and the open conversations and exchange between all the partners, as well as state agencies, we don't want to discount that, is Texas Animal Health Commission, and again, Texas Parks and Wildlife. There was a representative there from the governor's office today. All of these people working together to an end goal of pushing this thing back and controlling the New World screwworm.
1: Bauer says in his opinion, USDA's response to this situation has been phenomenal. Pasture mealybugs are spreading rapidly across South and Central Texas. Adam Hickson is a technical services representative for BASF here in Texas.
2: I know Texas A&M AgriLife Extension is really looking at a lot of different options as far as control, but just so our producers know, this is one of those emerging issues. It always seems like there's some new insect pest that comes up every year, you know, whether it's the corn leafhopper, now the two spotted leafhopper for cotton, and now this pasture mealybug. So we're really looking for options on how to control that pest.
1: The pasture mealybug can completely kill large swaths of pasture grasses. It's been detected in 50 Texas counties, as far north as Bosque County, which is west of Waco, all the way down to the Rio Grande Valley. I'm Carrie Martin on the Texas Farm Bureau.
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4: The standard is not virginity. The standard is not don't do this, don't do that. The standard is holiness.
5: Well, that's Dana Gresh, and she's with us again today on Focus on the Family with Jim Daly to encourage you to live with sexual integrity. I'm John Fuller, and as you can probably tell, this is going to be a conversation that isn't appropriate for children. Have them elsewhere or use your headphones or earbuds.
6: I like that. Thanks for that instruction, John. You know, I so appreciated the conversation last time with Dana. And if you missed it, you know, go to the website or get the app for your phone and you'll have access to the whole library of programs. But it was meaty. It had so much in it. And we're going to continue the discussion today in this area of sexuality, the purity movement. We covered some of that last time. And what we need to convey to our kids, how we need to live our lives in such a way that our children see a healthy spiritual attitude towards sexuality. And you say that at the right time. Mm-hmm. And, you know, then it gets more serious about the teen years, and you need to talk more adult-like to those teens and get them ready for the challenges they're going to face. That's the spirit in which we're going to address this today. I have talked to people in Christian radio, pastors, etc. It's kind of like this is the look. If you can't see me, you're listening on the audio. It's a cringe of covering your ears. And that's not the attitude we should have. God created intimacy for marriage, and it should be enjoyed and celebrated and lifted up as a great thing. And I love that attitude, and that's how I share it with my boys. But we need to talk about things. Mm-hmm. When we are silent, the world fills the vacuum, and this is not a place where you want the world to fill your child's heart.
5: Mm-hmm. Yeah, and Dana brought such great biblical perspective and wisdom. We're so glad to have her back today. She's the founder of True Girl. She's a writer, a speaker, a podcaster, and she's taken a best-selling book and rewritten it and updated it. It's called And the Bride Wore White, and we've got copies of that here. Get yours to address this topic in your family. We have it here at the ministry, and you'll find it at focusonthefamily.com/broadcast.
6: Dana, welcome back. Great day yesterday. Thanks for being with us then and now.
4: I'm so grateful.
6: Yeah, this is the topic nobody wants to touch.
4: Including me, I might add.
6: Yeah, you are reluctant. I mean, yeah. It's so interesting, but it is good. It's so healthy. In the church, we need to win back what is healthy. You know, last time I wanted to mention this, but you were talking about the physiology involved in physical intimacy.
4: Yeah.
6: And you think about it, you know, I'm learning so much with Dr. Henry Cloud and other psychologists, Christians and psychiatrists. man, the word of God is exploding right now with scientific discovery. Mm. And, you know, even the bonding features that God put in us, particularly women, that when you have that physical intimacy with your husband or somebody else, that bonding hormone is going.
4: Yeah.
6: And there's a purpose in that.
4: That's right.
6: I mean, that's not evolution, everybody. There's a purpose that God put that into us so that we would be one flesh, committed to each other for life, for better or for worse. And God even made it so plain that he chemically created that in our brain science.
4: Yeah, I would say that's why it's, well, let me first say that my husband bought me a necklace that was the shape of the chemical makeup of the neurochemical oxytocin, which is what creates that bonding, because I so geek out on this, that God actually created us for that. But here's something really fascinating. There's a study that revealed that women in particular don't seem to make that oxytocin quite as freely when they're not inside of a committed relationship.
6: Interesting.
4: Yeah. So we're shortchanging ourselves when we're treating sex casually.
6: Well, again, I just think it's a wonderful discovery that they're making where spiritual truth out of Scripture is being found.
4: We're starting to understand God's word. We're like, he had it right after all.
6: Right. And it shouldn't shock us. No. But the more they discover, the more it points to God's word, which is great. Let's talk about the seven truths about sexual integrity. You know, I've not used that term. First of all, I like that term, sexual integrity. It's such a modern, beautiful phrase, you know, that it's positioned and formed in the right direction. That's what it speaks to me. Integrity of a building, integrity of a bridge. Yep. It means it's built for a purpose and it's doing its purpose. Sexual integrity in that way, that we're built for a purpose like we've talked about, and we're doing that correctly.
4: Yep.
6: And boy, will the world come against that. Oh my gosh. They want to rip down every bit of modesty or desire to marry as a virgin, etc. They just want to tear that apart.
4: Well, isn't it funny that every sexual choice is an applauded and appropriate sexual choice except for the biblical sexual choice? That one's ridiculed. Well, wait, if all these other sexual choices are okay, why isn't this one okay?
6: Another indication of spiritual warfare.
4: And confusion.
6: That's interesting. It's true. Yeah, you could talk about all of these and it's lauded. And then, you know, talk about a Christian perspective. Oh my gosh.
4: Right.
6: How archaic.
4: You bring up one of the big cultural lies we need to prepare our kids for is that God's word is outdated or his rules about sex are old-fashioned.
6: Correct.
4: The fact is they were never in style. Paul writes on the backdrop of a Roman and Greek culture that was far more promiscuous than ours. Pedophilia was very normalized during that time. And yet he says the standard is not virginity. The standard is not don't do this, don't do that. The standard is holiness.
6: Yeah, that's the aim.
4: Holiness. Christians live set apart. They live different, and they live according to God's good design.
6: Boom, there it is. Let's get to the seven truths. You speak to the first one. Sexual integrity reflects the heart of Jesus. Mm-hmm. Let me list them, and then we'll go back. Can we do that?
4: Sure.
6: Okay, so that was one. Sexual integrity doesn't slide. It decides. You mentioned that one.
4: Yeah.
6: Sexual integrity walks in dignity. Mm. All of these, you got to stop and think about it. We're going to come back, so don't panic. Sexual integrity respects boundaries. Sexual integrity requires healthy communication. These are all like amen comments. Sexual integrity banks on family wisdom. Mm. Sexual integrity pursues discipleship. So that is such a meaty list. So let's go back to the first one. Sexual integrity reflects the heart of Jesus. How?
4: This is huge. And I don't know if you know, but Focus on the Family is a big part of my healing story.
6: Oh, that is beautiful.
4: So let me tell you how that happened. I mentioned yesterday how I would wake up feeling shame from my sexual past. And the word purity was this pain word for me because I was a youth leader during this purity conversation that was happening in the 90s and early 2000s. And that word hurt me when I heard it. And all I could think is, I am not pure. And it felt like a battering ram to my heart. And of course, as you said yesterday, the world is going to tell you that's because the Christians have set up all these rules and guidelines of behavior that are just not attainable, and that's why you feel that way. But that, I took that word to the Lord, and I said, Jesus, what is the truth about this word? And what I found is that I was never pure.
6: So there we go.
4: Ironically, the truth for our lies is not always the opposite.
6: Yeah.
4: And Psalm 51:5 says, surely I was sinful at birth, sinful from the moment my mother conceived me.
6: Yeah.
4: And I had to come to a place where I realized that. And then I look in the Word and I see who is pure. Jesus. Jesus is pure. And because he is pure, and because he has saved me, and because when the Father looks at me, he sees the account or record of Jesus, because of that, I can walk in purity and integrity. It changed everything for me. It flipped everything for me. And I'm driving down the highway listening to God counsel my heart on, Dana, you weren't never pure.
6: Yeah.
4: I purify you. And the reason that you behave in a pure manner is so that you can reflect me inside of you. I don't know if this is making any sense to anybody listening today, but for me, it was like, eureka.
6: Yeah.
4: I was able to take the truth of who I was to Jesus and also stand in the boldness of, I am pure because of Christ. So I'm driving down the highway considering this, my 6-month-old baby girl in the backseat of my car. Mm-hmm. And Focus on the Family comes on. What are they talking about? Talking to your daughter about sex. Do you think this was God-timed, God-orchestrated? And I hear Dr. Dobson's voice say, what's the number one question on that teenage girl's mind when she's talking to her mom about sex? And the woman said, I have no idea who this woman was. She said, the number one question on that teenage girl's mind is, Mom, did you wait?
6: Mm.
4: And this juxtaposition of the purity of Christ and the impure, I felt impure because I had behaved in an impure way. That's why I felt it.
6: Right.
4: And, but this call was like, wait, my baby girl, I'm going to have to deal with this impurity and this pain in my life to disciple her well.
6: Right.
4: I pull to the side of the road. I allow 10 years of grief to engulf me. I drive straight home. I tell my husband, I know you think you married the driven snow. Let me confess to you. And
6: that was the first time he had heard it.
4: That was the first time. Yeah. 5 years of marriage.
6: Yeah.
4: And there's less of that today because the church is talking about sex more. And I'm so thankful for that.
6: Yeah.
4: And I encourage transparency in the dating relationship so that you're not walking into this 5 years into marriage. But he held me and it felt like the arms of Jesus. He said, I don't think I need to say it, but I think you need to hear it. You are forgiven.
6: Yeah.
4: And it felt like the voice of God. And that allowed me to begin to walk in the purity of Christ. So purity, sexual integrity is not about us behaving well.
6: Mm-hmm.
4: It's about the record of Jesus, and we reflect that record.
6: Yeah. You know, as you're speaking, I'm thinking of the prodigal son. You could put that in the context of a prodigal daughter.
4: Yeah.
6: And this theme fits that story. But the irony there is the Lord, very specifically through the actions of the father, is showing that enthusiasm for the younger brother coming home after he squandered his father's treasure on party life, if I could call it that. And the older brother was really mad because he was the rule follower.
4: Yeah.
6: And he was jealous. And, you know, the very end of the parable, the younger brother's inside at the feast and the older brother's outside looking in, which many theologians say that that's the story of the feast of heaven.
4: Yeah.
6: That the religious person doesn't make it in.
4: Mm-hmm.
6: And you think about that, you're going, wow. But also Rosaria Butterfield, who was on the broadcast, if you've never heard her on the Focus program, I'd encourage you to, again, get the app because those are powerful programs. The first time I interviewed her, she was a former lesbian teacher from Syracuse University.
4: Activist.
6: Used to write articles against Focus on the Family and Promise Keepers and very dogmatic ideologically. And she said, you know, she befriended a pastor who invited her to his home for dinner with his wife. And over 2.5 years, they led her to the Lord.
4: Yeah.
6: And she said, it hit me that I was living my verb, lesbian, not living my noun made in his image. And you said it the same way. We're believing who we are is what we do.
4: Yes.
6: Especially in sin.
4: Right.
6: And she just so perfectly, she said, when I caught that in her context of English literature, she said, it changed my life.
4: Yeah.
6: That moment was it. No more appetite for same-sex attraction. Nothing. She
4: sovereign
6: ended up marrying
4: deliverance.
6: A pastor.
4: She, and not everybody has the sovereign deliverance like she did. And you know, there's sometimes we have to work out our salvation with fear and trembling.
6: Of course.
4: But there is, Jesus expunges the record.
6: Yeah. Mm.
5: Dana Gresh is our guest today on Focus on the Family with Jim Daly. And we're covering some of the great content in this weighty but really wonderful resource called And the Bride Wore White. And we'll encourage you to get a copy of that book and find other helpful resources on this topic. 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
6: Dana, it's kind of obvious to everybody. We're not going to get through all seven here, but we're gonna fly to try to get as many as possible. You covered the second one before we started, which was sexual integrity doesn't slide, it decides.
4: Right.
6: So let's leave that to itself. Go to number three here. The third truth is that sexual integrity walks in dignity.
4: Yes.
6: What does it mean to walk in dignity? I think that's lost on the church even.
4: This is such an important word. So dignity is inherent worth or value, like that it shows value. Mm-hmm. Every human life has dignity, period. We have dignity because we are image bearers of the God of the universe.
6: Mm-hmm.
4: And that doesn't change based on how we show up in life.
6: Mm-hmm.
4: Ever. But the call of Scripture is that we would reflect that dignity. The call of Scripture is that we would show up with the way that we talk, the things that we look at, the things we hear, the way that we dress in a way that says we are image bearers of God. And I think where this gets really complicated for moms today is in the area of teaching our daughters how to dress appropriately and with dignity.
6: Yeah.
4: Because the world is out there saying, you can't talk to your daughter about how to dress, you're going to body shame her. And so we have to have a really rich conversation about this. We can't just turn, there's like three places, maybe four in Scripture that addresses the word modesty. So it's not a robust, you know,
6: theology,
4: foundation, yeah, right, that we have. But what is robust is the theology of clothing.
6: Hmm.
4: You go back from Genesis to Revelation. You know, the book that I just wrote, And the Bride Wore White, I titled it that because I didn't feel like wearing white on my wedding day. I didn't feel worthy.
6: Mm-hmm.
4: I didn't have an awareness of my dignity. But when I looked at the book of Revelation, and the bride of the Lamb is wearing white, the sinful, broken bride of the Lamb is wearing white, I was like, ah, through Christ, I get to wear white on my wedding day.
6: Right.
4: You know? So go back, though, to Genesis. I think this is really important, and this is where I pull our rights and responsibility as mothers to teach our daughters to dress. And you know what? You guys have to handle the boys, but we're moms. We have to handle the girls, right? Adam and Eve show up. What are they? They're ashamed. They're hiding. God comes and says, where are you? So he's relational first. He doesn't discipline them. He says, where are you? I miss you. And then what does he do? He takes, we see the first bloodshed. An animal dies. The first shedding of blood for sin happens right there in Genesis 3. And God puts on them garments of fur, comforting garments of fur. He comforts them in their sin. Now, the Bible calls these, the Hebrew word is a word that's similar to tunic. And it's believed that that tunic or the garment that is specifically mentioned is a garment of honor. It's sort of like Joseph's coat of many colors. It was a tunic that said, there's special dignity here in this boy.
6: Yeah, I've never heard that.
4: And so what God is doing is he is taking that sin has stripped their dignity, and God is saying, I am putting these garments on you to remind you of your dignity. The way we dress matters. Now, can we teach our daughters the appropriate way to dress in a way that body shames them? Yes, and we have to be very careful that we're not saying your body is bad. We're just saying some clothing doesn't reflect the dignity and worth of you as a daughter of God.
6: Dana, there always is that appropriate criticism that, you know, the male side of this equation should have some responsibility, you know, just because someone may not dress totally appropriately shouldn't give a green light to a boy or a man mistreating that woman. So we need to make that disclaimer known, obviously.
4: Yeah.
6: You need to, boys, men need to restrain and, you know, behave themselves in that context.
4: Yeah, I've taught frequently on the fact that a man's behavior is a man's responsibility, period.
6: Mm-hmm.
4: That the way that a girl shows up or dresses has nothing to do with giving him a right to behave badly. At the same time, I want to be very careful to say that because that thinking is out there, let's not be silent about teaching our daughters the beauty of reflecting. You know, the way we dress isn't about not being sexual. I want to be very clear about that. The way I dress is about nothing. The way that I am wearing today distracts from people seeing Jesus in me. Mm. That's the point. Mm. If there is any sin in immodesty, it's not about our bodies. It's about saying, I want more attention than Jesus. I want more attention than God.
6: That's a good point.
4: Yeah.
6: That's a strong one, though.
4: That's what I'm concerned about.
6: Yeah. Wow, that hits right at the core of the culture.
4: Yeah.
6: Because it is all about, look at me, whether you're a boy or a girl.
4: Right. Exactly. You
6: know, so that's a good thought. The next truth is about boundaries. And you share in the book a story about your husband, Bob, who set a boundary with you. What happened?
4: You know, when Bob and I dated, we had a very beautiful, appropriate relationship. Sexual integrity marked our dating years.
6: Mm-hmm.
4: And one of the reasons for that is, first of all, I had learned my lesson. I knew the pain of sliding into bad behaviors. And so I had boundaries at that point that were important to me. And thankfully, so did Bob. And one day on a date, he just kissed me on the nose and said, that's about as far as I want our physical contact to go. And it wasn't a big conversation, but we were both communicating to each other that we cared about what Scripture said about our sexual behavior.
6: Mm-hmm.
4: And I think that was a trajectory setting moment for us. And I think it matters. We need to teach our daughters and our mm-hmm. sons to have conversations that reflect our boundaries.
7: Yeah. Did that give you a sense of safety, if I can put
4: it
7: that
4: way? Oh, yeah. Oh, yeah. Especially since the relationship before had been such a demanding mm-hmm. physical relationship. For him to communicate to me that that is not how this relationship was going to work felt really safe.
6: Mm-hmm. That's good. That's really good. The fifth truth is that sexual integrity requires healthy communication. Let me just say, a good marriage requires healthy communication. Why is communication important when it comes to sexual integrity specifically?
4: Well, one thing is when you're talking and having a rich conversation, you're probably not having awkward moments of physical, what do we do here?
6: A good distraction,
4: right?
6: You're saying?
4: So it's a good distraction. Here's the challenge. Today, a lot of teenagers are doing most of that communication through a device. And so when they get with each other physically, they're struggling with how to communicate. So I think it's really helpful to just sit them down and say, you know, what are some questions you can ask to get to know this person better? What are your dreams? When did you come to know the Lord? What do you love most about your family? What's hardest about being in your family? You know, giving them a list of questions helps them really have a healthy conversation.
6: Okay, the sixth truth, I think we're going to make it. The sixth truth is about embracing family wisdom.
4: Yeah.
6: Now, all the parents went yes and amen. Come for the wisdom of the family. Yeah. What do you mean by this?
4: Well, I've always felt that this is really important. As I started working with girls in the year 2000, traveling across the country, doing retreats, I saw that girls who had a healthy relationship with their parents tended to make healthier relationships in their dating life. And conversely, girls who especially didn't have a relationship with their dad, maybe through divorce or mm-hmm. just awkward mm-hmm. body changing, that they were struggling more.
6: Mm-hmm.
4: So there's some research that indicates that that's true, that there's a trend there. And so what is very clear to me is that mom and dad speaking into this matters. And if you survey girls and boys and say, who do you want to hear sexual advice from? They're not going to be, I'm excited to hear my mom and dad talk about sex. They're not, their eyes are going to roll into the back of their head. But when you get down to the root of it, they're going to say, the person I trust most on this topic is mom and dad. Mm-hmm. So it's really important. And let me say this. We do live in a culture that's trying to remove parental rights in so many spaces,
7: yep,
4: especially related to the topic of sex and gender. So this is very countercultural, and I want to infuse the teenage girls that read this book with a different message.
7: Yeah.
4: The message that, you know, it's not your school counselor that needs to hear when you're struggling with something. It's mom.
6: Yeah, that is good. And I think that would save a lot of heartbreak.
4: Yeah.
6: Along the way that we're seeing now in court cases.
4: Absolutely.
6: Especially in transition court cases like that.
4: Exactly.
6: Gender dysphoria. All right, the last truth in your list is that sexual integrity pursues discipleship. Give me the understanding of that.
4: Yeah. Well, let's just take pornography, for example. Very prevalent. Very few of our teenage kids are not seeing pornography. Most of them are. And that can lead to a lifelong addiction. It did for my husband. A battle that he fought and is winning, but a hard battle that caused a lot of disruption in our marriage and in our life, in his heart, in his relationship with God. Most kids that stumble across pornography don't know what to do with that.
7: Mm-hmm.
4: And if they're not in some sort of accountability, they're probably going to do what any of us would do and fall into it deeper and deeper. So that's just one example of where having someone to talk to other than mom and dad, and I'm encouraging them to also be talking to mom and dad, but talking to your youth pastor, talking to an older, wiser college student who loves Jesus and loves you about my temptation on the internet, or my temptation in this dating relationship, or my loneliness in mm-hmm. being a virgin and being made fun of mm-hmm. in college or at school. This is a really important ingredient in living a life of sexual integrity. And I feel like every young person needs someone older and wiser than them advising them on this topic.
6: That's a good thought. The earlier in your life you can find that kind of mentoring relationship, the healthier you're going to be.
4: Yeah.
6: Mom and dad will do that through the younger years and teen years, but yeah. I think it's really healthy. It's something we do here at Focus for staff. You know, we encourage mentoring mm-hmm. older staff or wiser staff with younger staff just to help them in their journey.
4: Yeah.
6: And I think it's a good thing to do in every workplace
4: yeah.
6: when it's healthy. Dana, this has been terrific. Yeah. I hope you have felt the wisdom flowing out, and that's the goal here, just to give perspective and to give you encouragement as you parent, or if you're the girl or young woman who is in a spot where you're feeling like something's got to change, now's the day to do it. And one of the things you can do is get a copy of Dana's book, and The Bride Wore White, Seven Truths to Live in Sexual Integrity, No Matter Your Past. 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
14: Stay with us as Dr. Gary Hedrick leads us in a discussion of the second coming of Elijah, right here on Messianic Perspectives. Shalom and welcome to Messianic Perspectives, a daily program where we look into the scriptures from a distinctive first century Jewish point of view. This is Liz Aiello. Today, our Bible teacher is Dr. Gary Hedrick, and his subject is the Second Coming of Elijah. I'll be back a little later with information about a special offer, so have your pencil and paper ready. And now, with today's installment, here's Gary.
15: Thank you, and we welcome all of our listening friends to this edition of the program. I'm Gary Hedrick, and today we're continuing our series of prophetic studies dealing with the second coming of Elijah. Our text from the Old Testament is taken from Malachi chapter 4, verses 5 and 6, where the Lord said, "Behold, I will send Elijah the prophet before the coming of the great and dreadful day of the Lord, and he shall turn the heart of the fathers to the children, and the heart of the children to their fathers, lest I come and smite the earth with a curse." And we've been discussing this remarkable prophecy in which Malachi describes a second coming of the Old Testament prophet Elijah. In fact, on previous programs, we've seen that Jewish rabbis have been teaching for centuries that Elijah would return to earth to announce the coming of Messiah. It's interesting that Malachi's prophecy fits so well with what we read in Revelation chapter 11, where John says in verse 3, "And I will give power unto my two witnesses, and they shall prophesy 1,260 days, that is 1,260 days, clothed in sackcloth, verse 7, and when they shall have finished their testimony, the beast that ascendeth out of the bottomless pit shall make war against them, and shall overcome them and kill them." Now, I've been sharing with you on the last few programs my view that these two prophets in the streets of Jerusalem, here in Revelation 11, are none other than the Old Testament prophets Elijah and Enoch. One reason they qualify for the position, of course, is that both Elijah and Enoch were prophets. And another reason they qualify is that both Elijah and Enoch were translated directly to heaven by God without ever having died. Now, you might say, how does that qualify Elijah and Enoch to be the two prophets mentioned in Revelation 11, just because they never died? Well,
16: That's a very good question, and the answer is very simple. Now follow me. By the time you come to the tribulation, all the Old Testament saints have been resurrected and glorified, with only two exceptions. And the reason that's important is because, now watch this, a glorified saint could not die in the streets of Jerusalem, like these two prophets in Revelation chapter 11 die in the streets of Jerusalem, because a glorified body is incorruptible, according to 1 Corinthians 15. It's not subject to death or decay or disease. If these two prophets in Revelation 11 had glorified bodies, listen, the Antichrist could hit them with ICBMs, with nuclear warheads, or anything else he wanted to, and when the dust cleared, those two prophets would still be standing there. Because with glorified bodies, they would be immortal. But as I said, there are two exceptions. There were two Old Testament prophets who never died, and therefore were never resurrected, and therefore never received glorified bodies. And those two prophets, of course, as we've already seen, were Elijah and Enoch. And we've already spent lots and lots of time on previous programs looking at the biblical data, so I'm not going to rehash all of that here today. But I think a very good case can be made for identifying these two tribulation prophets as Elijah and Enoch. And by the way, if you've missed the previous five or six programs where we've discussed these things in detail, just stay tuned at the close of the program today and we'll tell you how you can get a cassette with all the programs on it. Now, let me just stop here and say something else. I believe the two prophets in Revelation 11 will be Elijah and Enoch. But I know there are problems with that view, and I don't pretend to have all the answers. For example, let me just give you one. Why were Elijah and Enoch allowed to go directly to heaven, while other Old Testament saints, when they died, had to wait in a place known as paradise, or sometimes called Abraham's bosom? It's a good question, and we can only speculate as to what the answer to that question might be. It probably has something to do with the fact that Elijah and Enoch still had physical bodies when they were translated, and all the Old Testament saints in paradise were only spirits whose bodies had not yet been resurrected, you see. So maybe there was some reason why Elijah and Enoch, in their physical bodies, could not, or maybe should not, coexist with the disembodied spirits in paradise. I don't know. That may be part of the answer. I don't think anybody knows for sure. And there's another problem. Let me give you one more. And this is something that you may have already caught, so I'll go ahead and deal with it now so you won't have to write to me and give me a lesson in Theology 101. Here's the problem. How could Elijah and Enoch be translated and taken to heaven without glorified bodies if 1 Corinthians 15:50 says that flesh and blood cannot inherit the kingdom of God, nor does corruption inherit incorruption? I mean, that's what it says. So how could Elijah and Enoch go directly to heaven in bodies of flesh and blood? And how would they survive in heaven in those mortal bodies for thousands of years? Well, of course, that last part of the question is not so hard because we know there's no time in heaven. So since there's no time, aging wouldn't be a problem. But what about Paul's statement that flesh and blood cannot inherit the kingdom of God? Well, again, that's a very good question, and all we can say is that apparently that statement that Paul makes in 1 Corinthians 15 doesn't necessarily mean that a body of flesh and blood cannot exist in heaven temporarily. And actually, if you look at that verse carefully, it doesn't say that flesh and blood cannot exist in the kingdom of God. What it says is that flesh and blood cannot inherit the kingdom of God. And you know, when you stop and think about it, Elijah and Enoch have not really inherited the kingdom of God because it's not their permanent possession. An inheritance is something that becomes legally yours permanently. And it's not theirs permanently. I mean, someday they've got to give it up and come back to earth and carry out the most difficult mission of their prophetic careers. And they're going to die. So I don't think we can rightfully say that they've inherited the kingdom of God. What I'm saying is this. There are some things about the second coming of Elijah that I don't entirely understand. And quite frankly, as I read through the book of Revelation and the book of Daniel and other prophetic books, there are lots of things I don't understand completely. No one does. But that doesn't make it any less true. I mean, there are a lot of things I don't understand about automobiles and about internal combustion engines and electronic ignitions and all that kind of stuff. But that didn't keep me from driving down here to the studio so I could talk to you today. You see, the fact that you and I don't understand something doesn't make it any less true. Well, our time is slipping away, and since we've already spent enough time on the question of who these two prophets are, let's move on quickly to the question of what their ministry will be. And in order to understand the ministry of these two prophets in Revelation 11, we need to know why they're going to be here. So let's spend the rest of our time together today looking at this period of time known as the tribulation. The Greek word for tribulation literally means pressure. In fact, it's the same Greek word used in the Gospels where it says that the crowds thronged around Jesus. It literally means to press or to apply pressure. And the tribulation period is that period of time just prior to the establishment of the millennial kingdom when God begins to take steps to bring his people Israel back to himself. And the way he does it is by applying pressure, you see, applying pressure to Israel during this time of tribulation. At certain times during the tribulation, that pressure takes the form of a political figure known as the Antichrist. At other times during the tribulation, it takes the form of plagues and warfare and demons and all sorts of terrible supernatural things that happen during the tribulation. It's a 7-year period of horrendous evil that engulfs the entire world, beginning sometime after the rapture of the church and culminating with the second coming of the Lord Jesus Christ. And one of the purposes of this pressure is to bring Israel back to God, back to Jehovah. That's why the prophet Jeremiah calls the tribulation the time of Jacob's trouble in Jeremiah chapter 30. Now here's what we've got to see before we can understand the ministry of these two prophets in Revelation chapter 11. The tribulation is divided into two periods of 3.5 years each. The first 3.5 years are known as simply the tribulation. The second 3.5 years are known as a time of great tribulation. In fact, Christ himself says in Matthew 24:21, "For then there will be great tribulation, such as has not been since the beginning of the world until this time, no, nor ever shall be." And he's talking there about the events during the last half of the tribulation period. You know, it's interesting that the prophetic scriptures are so precise when it comes to the timing of these tribulation events. Back in Daniel, it talks about a time, times, and half a time. That is, 1 year plus 2 years, which would be 3 years, then half a year for a total of 3.5 years. That's in Daniel chapter 12. Then over here in Revelation chapter 12, the same period is called, in verse 2, 42 months, which again is 3.5 years. In the next verse, verse 3, it's 1260 days, which again is 3.5 years on the Jewish calendar, because the Jewish calendar is based on a lunar year of 360 days. So 1260 days on the Jewish calendar is exactly 3.5 years, precisely to the day. How wonderfully precise God's word is. And unfortunately, our clock is also precise, and that's all we have time for today. So keep those two halves of the tribulation in mind, and I'll show you next time how this ties in with the ministry of the two prophets in Revelation 11. Join us, won't you? I'll see you then. Bye-bye.
14: Thank you, Gary, and thank you, listening friend, for tuning in today. 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This is Liz Aiello. 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
2: This is the Old Trailblazer broadcast. This is Pastor Albert Pendarvis, the Old Trailblazer, riding out again at this time on Old Dan. Come on, Dan, let's go. Let's get up. Let's get through and get on back to the house, put you back in the barn, get you some fresh hay and some clean water. And then the Old Trailblazer, go in, get in his easy chair and put his feet up for a little while. You know, oh, Dan, you and I both getting mighty old for this life, you know it. But we have a saying here, Dan, at the Old Trailblazer broadcast, goes for me and you both. We rather burn out than to rust out. That's right. We rather burn out than to rust out. I don't believe God, man, ever wants to rust out. No, we just burn out. And I'm about burnt out, aren't you? I talked to a friend of mine the other day who's a retired preacher. And I said, how you doing, brother? He said, oh, I'm retired. And I had read in the paper where he had retired. And I said, well, brother, I never have seen in the paper, in the Bible, where the Lord retired a pastor. I never have seen that. I hadn't seen him cancel my commission to preach the gospel. Kind of made him feel a little bad, but that's what I wanted to do. Made him think a little bit. But I want to just mention the Old Trailblazer broadcast. We're here, First Baptist Church of Algiers. We're located in Walker, Louisiana, about 100 miles from New Orleans, where we were there founded. Pastor L.R. Shelton was the founder and the pastor of this work and the originator of the Trailblazer broadcast, along with other broadcasts. And now we're in Walker. And I want to just ask you folks, many of you hear me. Once in a while, maybe you get a few days off and drive down here in the south. Come by and see us. We're located in Walker, Louisiana. And just come by and see us. Drink coffee with me. Stay all night. We'll find you a place to stay. And we'd love to see you. Would you do that? If you would, call me and let me know that you're coming. I have truckers come by here and park the old truck back there in the back of the building and stay all night. And we're proud to do that. But we're bringing you this study now. It's Friday morning. And we're looking at this Holy Spirit conviction. Let me get back into this study. Every sinner, before they're saved, whether in the pulpit, the pew of the world, now, listen, don't matter how old they are, 10 years old, 100 years old, they come to see themselves as a chief of sinners. Why? Because the Holy Spirit withers and blasts away all of that. That let them see that they're under the judgment of God and that they're corrupt and vile. And listen, their utter wickedness come to see that they deserve to go to hell. And if God should save him, it would be only by his sheer mercy because Christ died for sinners. Then they find themselves at the feet of Christ, poor, lost, helpless, poverty-stricken, bankrupt spiritually, objects of heaven's charity. Oh, listen, starving. No, listen. And he comes to see he wants Christ now. Dying of thirst. He wants Christ to be the water of life. Naked, he wants the righteousness of God to cover him. Guilty, he's condemned to die. He sees his only hope is that Christ pardoned him and along with other sinners. Now, my friend, that's the message that we bring here. Day after day, week after week, Christ died for sinners. I have folks call me once in a while. They say, Pastor, what do y'all preach up there at the church? I say, we preach Christ. Preach Christ died for sinners. We preach that man is a sinner by nature. We have a plaque that Pastor Shelton had made over in the tabernacle there in New Orleans, big plaque, up behind the pulpit, and we moved it from there to here after Katrina. Up there it says, Christ died for me. Christ died for me. Oh, listen, my friend. They come to see that their only hope is that the Lord would pardon them by his grace. Helpless to turn to God, you can't repent. Stranded without hope, you can't believe. They're utterly defiled, starving, thirsty, naked, hopeless, helpless. You can't repent and you can't believe, under the wrath of a sin-avenging God, no way of escape, he cries for mercy. You know the Lord hears you cry? He says he'll cry. He says he'll hear you cry. God be merciful to me, the sinner, the chief of sinners. Brother, this is the humbling work of the revelation of God's Holy Spirit to show us the faith of the flesh is not the faith of God's elect. For if a sinner, under the convicting power of God's Holy Spirit, is never brought to the place that he can't repent, if he's never brought to the place that he's utterly helpless and can't believe, he'll never know the revelation of the Lord Jesus Christ to his own heart. Faith is a gift of God, according to Ephesians 2:8. Repentance is a gift of God, according to Acts 5:30 and Acts 11. Under the humbling work of the Holy Spirit, the sinner comes to the place where he can't decide. He's so helpless, he can't make a decision for the truth. Awaken, sinner, if God has brought you there this morning, out of the depths of despair, cry unto him, turn me, Lord, and I shall be turned. Lord, you lead me. I have no strength. I have nothing. I can't repent. I can't believe. Thou art my refuge and my fortress. Did you ever look up the names of our blessed Lord? Oh, I wish it would be a good study. He sees now that he's only a worm of the dust, hopeless and helpless. Save me, Lord, lest I perish. That becomes his clarion cry. Lord, I deserve anything that happens. I go to hell, that's it, Lord. And in their troubles, the scripture says, they cried unto the Lord, and he delivered them out of their distresses. Listen to that verse. Listen. In their troubles. Go there and look. Get your concordance and look that up. I won't tell you where it is. In their troubles, they cried unto the Lord, and he delivered them out of their distresses. Yes, the flower fades away. Flower falleth away, comes to its end. Sometimes it takes years to bring about the destruction of the flesh before the revelation of Christ to that human heart. But, brother, sinner, listen, the sinner must die, or he will never be resurrected. He must come to the end of all flesh, and this is the work of the Holy Spirit. He'll never know the revelation of Christ except by the revelation of the Spirit. The withering, convicting work of the Spirit in the soul of man is very painful. I don't deny that. It's a foretaste of hell. Many have said, Pastor, if God doesn't save me, I'm going to die. That's exactly what has to happen. When I see the Holy Spirit bringing a sinner down, and I watch that sinner become guilty, I am sure that the sinner being brought to the place of execution, his mouth shut. I know, my friend, many I have told, shut your mouth. Become guilty before God. Don't run up and down the street blabbering. I've known people who thought they had to tell everybody in their subdivision that they were lost and going to hell. Oh, Brother Shelton told me I was lost. No, he didn't. The Holy Spirit revealed that to you. I tell you, shut your mouth. Shut your mouth.

0: Oh, it's every day. It's always, it'll always be a mourning. Everything, including himself, is under the judgment of God, and that sinner mourns apart. That's what I told you in the previous study. Go behind the barn. Go out there on the levee. Go down there on the road somewhere. Get in the boat and go out on the lake and sit there quietly. Cry to the Lord. Cry to the Lord. And you can do it in a crowd. You can do it in a crowd. Right there in your church assembly one day. Quietly, Lord, save me. Lord, save this old sinner. Lord, I'm so guilty. He doesn't care who sees him nor hears him. He don't play by the clock. He mourns by the day and mourns by night. He has stopped completely. He's completely looking within. His friends now mean nothing to him. That's one of the blessings, my friend. His desire is, I want Christ. I want that knowledge. I want that reality. I want that surety that Christ is mine and I'm his. Listen, friend, God will never put a new piece of on an old garment. God will never pour new wine in the old bottle. God, listen now, listen, God does not graft grace onto an old corrupt nature. No, he sure doesn't. It is the Spirit work altogether, and when he's finished, the Bible says, a new creation. The Scripture says, if any man be in Christ, he is a new creature. A new creature. God must sweep away all of our own self-righteousness and strength and self-dependency. Oh, we're so self-dependent on me, I was. Here's a blessed thought, my friend. Although it's a painful work, it is inevitable, as the Spirit must wither and turn to ashes all that is flesh. But he will bring forth a new creation. He will. I'm telling you, my friend, it's the greatest thing in the world to come to know the Lord. Salvation belongeth unto the Lord. That's what it says. When the withering work of the Holy Spirit is done, and that which is of the flesh is gone, there comes the implantation of a new creation, a new creature. Christ became that individual's Savior and Lord, and he, Christ, becomes bone of his bone and flesh of his flesh. What grace, my friend. We're running out of time just about it, but next week we'll bring you another study. The Holy Spirit indwelling the believer. Does that whet your appetite to tune in Monday? All next week. Tell you folks behind the next over across the fence. Give them the date. Write it down and give it to them. Old Trailblazer comes on at this certain such a time. And come on over here with me and sit on the back porch and drink some coffee. And we'll listen to the old Trailblazer. He's an old cook, but he's bringing us God's message. And we love him for it. And the Lord is using the broadcast to save sinners, awaken sinners, and teach sinners what they need to know. And he's been a blessing. He's just an old coot, but he's a blessing to many folk. Been on this radio now for many, many years, this broadcast has. And many folks write me, the old Trailblazer, I never will meet him except in glory. And then we'll meet and hug and make up. That's right. That's right. I told a man the other day, he's arguing with me about something about doctrine. I said, listen, when we get to heaven, if you get there, we'll kiss and make up. That's all we'll do. And I praise the Lord for the grace of God that he gives us to take the blame. That's what repentance is, my friend. Are you so stubborn that you never taken the blame for anything? You will. One day you'll take the blame. Yes, Lord, I'm an old sinner. Don't matter if you saved. Yeah, you saved. I'm saved, but I'm a lost sinner. I'm a saved sinner. I'm just an old raggedy sinner, Lord. I'm terrible. I'm a terrible person, Lord. But listen, coming to know the Lord in the forgiveness of sin, on the cross the Lord said, Father, my Father, forgive old Pendarvis for us. He knows not what he does. Forgive that old feller. Forgive them up there in North Carolina. Forgive them up there in Yazoo, Mississippi. Forgive them up there in Grand Rapids, wherever they are, out there in San Bernardino, wherever they are. Forgive them, Lord. They know not what they do. Give them a hunger and a thirst after the Lord. This is the old Trailblazer broadcast. This is Pastor Albert Pendarvis. Remember, I'm here every day at the same time, Monday through Friday. And my mailing address is the old Trailblazer, Post Office Box 1810, Walker, Louisiana, 70785. Goodbye.
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0: 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And there's always a local favorite, the Corpus Christi Museum of Science and History, the Art Museum of South Texas, the Texas State Aquarium, the Texas State Museum of Asian Cultures, the South Texas Botanical Gardens and Nature Center, and the Maxine Flournoy Third Coast Squadron CAF Museum. And now for a look at your forecast. Partly cloudy with a high of 90, winds out of the southeast at 10 to 20 miles an hour. Tonight, partly cloudy with a low of 79, winds out of the southeast at 10 to 20 miles an hour. 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
3: Did you ever, or do you ever, as a parent, feel like you're constantly saying no? Don't do that. Stop. It gets tiring, doesn't it? Because you know there is another piece to being a parent as well. It's just as important to teach them what kinds of things they should be doing, right?
4: Yeah, it's kind of parenting 101, isn't it? It's not enough to tell your kids what not to do. We need to train them up in the things that they should do, and that will be healthy and helpful and beneficial to them.
3: Yeah, that's Bill Crowder talking with Elisa Morgan and Daniel Ryan Day and Rasul Berry about a principle that we found this week in a letter the Apostle Paul wrote to the first century church in Corinth. He used the image of running to emphasize the need for followers of Christ to run away from some things and run toward others. Run away from things like immorality and idolatry, and run toward things like purity and a relationship with the one true God. Well, today we're going to close this study called Paul the Runner with one more thing he encourages Jesus' followers to run toward. Now, it's not going to be easy. It's going to take commitment and discipline, the discipline and training of a long-distance runner, to run to love. Discover the word with us next. And welcome to Discover the Word and the conclusion of our study this week called Paul the Runner. Now, as we said at the beginning of the week, we usually don't think of Paul as the athletic type. In fact, ancient tradition tends to picture him actually as kind of physically unimpressive and with some physical deficiencies. And yet, running, like an athlete, is one of his most sustained and purposeful metaphors. He uses it often, and probably nowhere more often than 1 Corinthians, a letter written to believers in Jesus in a city that hosted the Isthmian Games, which were second only to the Olympics in the ancient world. And so in the conversations this week, the group has followed the running metaphor through this letter all the way to today, in a sense talking about what the finish line is. The greatest and most enduring discipline and goal of the Christian runner is to run toward love.
4: Well, I really appreciate you guys investing in these conversations we've been having on Paul the Runner. And we're going to wrap it up with this conversation. We've got one more example from 1 Corinthians to look at, but let's just take a brief moment and review what we've seen so far.
5: Well, the first conversation was really pivotal because you can just run away from everything, which is super important. But if you're not running toward God, it's like trying to live life in a bubble. And the reality is, we can't do that. So there is a posture of our heart that in running away from things, we're also running toward God and who we are in our lives.
6: Yeah, and I think the second and third conversations we took from 1 Corinthians 9, 24 through 27, where it highlights the manner in which we should run. Run in such a way as to win the prize with all of the effort and focus and energy as a runner trying to win a marathon.
4: Good.
7: Yeah. And then we, in our last conversation, kind of revisited the running away from that which is evil or harmful and running toward God, specifically in the context of idolatry and all of the things that we try to serve and worship, trying to find meaning and hope and purpose, but they can't actually deliver meaning and hope and purpose because only God can. And Paul encourages us to run away from idolatry, from those false hopes, and run toward God.
4: And I think in this last one, we're going to get maybe the run to that encapsulates everything else we've talked about. It's 1 Corinthians 14, verse 1.
5: It says, follow the way of love and eagerly desire the gifts of the Spirit.
4: Okay, your translation said follow the way of love. Mine says pursue love, which is very much a run after.
5: Okay.
4: Or run towards type of thing.
7: And the NLT says, let love be your highest goal. We talked earlier about the eternal prizes and what is the prize and what is the goal that we're running toward. And here it says it's love. Let love be your highest goal.
4: Yeah. And we talked about goals for the runner and the runner who sets a personal best and not necessarily running to win first prize, but to maybe compete against themselves and do better in that context. But for this statement, pursue or run after love in 14:1, the context has been important in all these conversations, but maybe most important here, because what happens in 1 Corinthians 13?
6: Oh, it's the love chapter.
4: Mm-hmm.
6: What love is and what love is like, you know, patient, kind, not keeping a record of wrongs. Love never fails. And so now we get to see him challenge them to pursue love.
5: Yeah, and so in 14:1, it's like what I just said in 1 Corinthians 13 is what you need to be doing. And I love that he, you know, that line comes in between this character formation of what we look like when we look like Jesus in love. And Paul's beckoning us back to, it's the character of love. It's the Christ-likeness that we need to pursue.
4: Yeah.
7: Which is how he started chapter 13, right? Because he warns them in the beginning of chapter 13.
4: That's right.
7: That you can do all these amazing things spiritually, quote unquote, but if you don't have love, they mean nothing.
4: Yeah. And nothing's like, a pretty big word.
7: Yeah, that's right. They're, all they are is a noisy gong or a clanging cymbal. So, yeah. I mean, that's pretty strong language for without love, it's nothing.
5: Yeah, it's not only nothing, it's ick. You
7: know? Yeah, it's loud just, and obnoxious.
5: Yeah, yeah, yeah.
4: Yeah, I think you're really getting to the heart of this because he ends chapter 13, the greatest of these is love. Well, if the greatest is love, what would be a better thing to pursue than that? What would have greater value? What would have greater lasting quality? What would have greater potential to impact well? If the greatest of these is love, what could we pursue that would be more beneficial than that? Pursue love. And what you said, Elisa, about the character formation of the stuff in the chapter on love, I've heard it said before that if you took out the word love and replaced it with the name Jesus, it takes on even greater significance because he is the ultimate expression of love.
5: You know, I want to needle in here just for a second because, I mean, I 100% agree, but I think what is more important than love, you know, sometimes we might say truth.
4: Well, but love means we speak truth. Sometimes love means we have to speak truth even when it's painful.
5: Okay, okay. Because, you know, I just think in our clashy culture, we can seek good things, i.e. truth, in a very unloving way.
7: Yeah.
5: And and the results are incredibly clangy, if you will, and symboling, and just do not accomplish God's character in our world.
6: Yeah. I think Paul addresses that in 1 Corinthians 13:6 when he writes, love, it does not rejoice at wrongdoing, but rejoices with the truth. And so there is that built-in value of truth and that it affirms it. And yet there's this deepest impulse and practice. And I think the practice part, going back to, you know, even what we reflected on in terms of running such a way as to win a prize. This isn't some sentimentality that Paul is talking about. The type of love that he's talking about, patient, kind, not
7: rude. That's the hard kind of love.
6: that's the type of love that you got to set your mind on, like a runner in a race.
5: Very intentional.
6: And just train yourself like, you know, like you're training for a marathon to actually go and do, like, on a day in, day out basis, in season, out of season, pursue love in this way that is sacrificial. Ironically, you know, talking about the body, sacrificial to your body. And Jesus is the highest ideal of that sacrificial love. What greater love has this than someone give his life for a friend?
7: Yeah, and then it leads into maturity too, right? So this maturity is being developed as well in verse 11 and 12, where I was a child, I spoke like a child, then I became an adult. And so even this development of love, this practice of love, if we connect it back to Rasul, you were talking about the discipline, the training of love, as he talks about running the race, also has a maturing effect. It's what makes us go from just childhood, which sometimes childhood feels and sounds like a clanging cymbal, to adulthood that is patient and kind and not boastful or arrogant or rude.
4: Yeah, I think if we can connect this back to an earlier conversation, Paul said one of the reasons that we should flee sexual immorality is because our bodies are the temple of the Holy Spirit. You say, well, how do you pursue love? Well, the fruit of the Spirit is love. I think the primary way we pursue love is by yielding to the Holy Spirit and allowing Him to produce that good fruit in us that will cause our lives to look like those things in that hymn about love in chapter 13 that we keep referencing.
6: Love is hard, you know?
4: Yeah.
6: but it is the ultimate foundational principle that we're guided to and challenged to. And so I think, especially, Lisa, you mentioned in the world in which we live and the brokenness in which we live, how great is it that we are given such a clear indication? I mean, that last line in 1 Corinthians 13, now faith, hope, and love abide, but the greatest of these is love. That is a huge statement to say that this is the foundational reality that we need to pursue more than anything else.
4: And I think not only is love hard, it's also not soft. sometimes we think of love as this sentimental kind of soft thing. Well, I just want to be real loving. Well, sometimes loving means disciplining as a parent. Sometimes the most unloving thing you can do for your child is to let them go unchallenged in their life choices. Real love is willing to step in and engage, as you said, Rasul, in the hard things. Pursuing love is a worthy pursuit, but it's not going to be an easy one. And it's one that, like being a long-distance runner, is going to take real commitment, real discipline, and real self-control through the power of the Holy Spirit.
3: Paul the runner, encouraging us to run toward love in our race as followers of Christ. 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We were in 1 Corinthians this week. Thanks, Bill, for leading that with Elisa Morgan, Daniel Ryan Day, and Rasul Berry. Now, as we wrap up this Paul the Runner study, I'd like to stress with you one more time our In Pursuit of Paul video series. 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I just think the 8 episodes in this insightful video series will enrich your understanding of Paul's life and ministry. Now, there is a link to In Pursuit of Paul in this week's show notes on our website at discovertheword.org. I hope you'll check it out. Well, next week it is Daniel's turn to slide over into the leader's chair, and he has a question for us. He wants to know, what are you worried about? Not, are you worried about anything? Because basically we know that we are. And so what is on your list of things that you're afraid might happen? It's a list that updates itself on a regular basis. You know, new items get added, but strangely, old items rarely get crossed off. And honestly, rehearsing that list really doesn't make it any better or safer. But we do find some things in Scripture that will help. And so, what do you worry about? 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
10: This is Leanna Wilson from Creative Encouragement Ministries, and this is an Encourage It Forward moment. Can I ask you a question? What are you thinking about right now? Or what are you meditating on? Did you know your thoughts actually have power? Now, science shows that the brain acts like a prediction engine. Our thoughts can shape our emotions, our behaviors, or even our physical health by creating pathways in the brain. In other words, what we continually think about affects the direction of our lives. Now, there was a time in my life when I couldn't think of anything positive. I felt miserable, anxious, and fearful all the time. But things began to change when I started meditating on God's Word instead of my problems. Psalms 1, 2 through 3 says that those who delight in the law of the Lord and meditate on it day and night are like trees planted by rivers of water, bearing fruit in every season. And Isaiah 26:3 says, "You will keep him in perfect peace whose mind is stayed on you because he trusts in you." God knew exactly what he was talking about when he told us to keep our minds focused on him. Peace follows where our thoughts go. Now, when I catch myself thinking negatively or dwelling on fear, I intentionally shift my focus back to God and his promises. And when I do, my perspective changes and my day gets better. It's a daily reminder to think on things that uplift and encourage us so that we can pour that same encouragement into someone else's life. Today, encourage it forward to someone else. You've been listening to an Encourage It Forward moment from Creative Encouragement Ministries. 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

It's Friday, June 12th, 2026, and from Dallas, Texas, this is World Missionary Evangelism on the Air. In just a few moments, Daniel Moore continues to examine the faith of the centurion. But before we hear from WME's president, will you please listen to this very important message? There are so many things that we put off, and one of those is creating a will. It's not easy to sit down and face our own mortality, to realize that we will not always be walking on this earth. But we need to do that in order to create a document that outlines what we want to happen to our estate when we have gone on to be with the Lord. Because it takes the burden off those we leave behind and allows us to have control in the distribution of our estate. If you haven't created a will because you don't know where to start, then why don't you write to us and ask for our free brochure, Giving Through Your Will. You can request it at WME Post Office Box 660800, Dallas, Texas 75266.

0: God bless you, WME family, and welcome back. And well, today is Friday. Thank God for Friday. And thank God for you. 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So thank you so much. But I know that there is many of you who have heard us now for the first time. We want to introduce you to who we are at World Missionary Evangelism. There's a lot to see what God is doing around the world through World Missionary Evangelism. One of the best ways for you to find out what God is doing through the ministry is by going to our webpage. What is our webpage? Our webpage is WME.org. What are you going to see once you look at our webpage? You're going to see the different countries that we're in ministry, the different areas of ministry we're doing. You're going to see about our child sponsorship and many beautiful boys and girls you could help sponsor. You're going to see our native missionaries, the work God is doing around the world. Maybe you want to catch up on one of our Bible studies. You can find some of our past radio programs on the webpage. You can also see some of our streaming videos, our different platforms. We're on all social media platforms that you can think of. By God's grace and your support, we are there proclaiming the Word of God, and then Jesus Christ is the same yesterday, today, and forever. We're looking at the faith of the centurion, found in Luke chapter 7. This is one of my favorite accounts because it includes so much detail. The centurion. Now, the centurion was deeply concerned for his servant. His servant was very sick to the point of death. We see this in Luke chapter 7. Verse 2, it seemed hopeless. This leads me to believe other doctors had examined him. Because for them to have pronounced that sentence on this man meant that his case was terminal. His situation was bad. And the centurion hears about Jesus. And he knows about Jesus' fame. He knows about Jesus' authority. And the centurion looks at Christ through a different angle than the Jews. To many of the Jews during that time, Jesus was a miracle worker. He was a healer. He could make things happen. But to the centurion, he was a man of authority. It's very important that we look at this and why we look at this. Because Jesus was the Messiah. It was important for the Jews to know he was the Savior, not just a healer, not just another good man, not just another prophet, not just another one sent from God, but that he was God in flesh, the promise throughout the entire scripture, that he was the fulfillment to prophecy, that he was and is the King of Kings and Lord of Lords. Then we look at the way he viewed Jesus, a high-ranking official, and a centurion was that. He was a high-ranking official. He had people underneath his charge, and so he was used to giving decrees. And so when he saw Jesus, he saw a man of authority. And as Jesus went with the Jews to meet this centurion and go to his house and perform this miracle, the centurion sent people to see Jesus on the way. We see this here, of course, in Luke chapter 7, verse 6, Jesus went with the Jewish elders. When he was not far from the house, the centurion sent friends to him, saying unto him, Lord, trouble not thyself, for I am not worthy that thou shouldest enter into my roof. Say in a word, and my servant shall be healed. For I am a man set under authority, having under me soldiers. And I say unto one, go, and he goeth. And I say to another, come, and he cometh. And to my servant, do this, and he doeth it. And Jesus heard these things. He marveled at him, and said unto the people, I have not found such great faith, no, not in Israel. Jesus was used to coming. They would send for him. They would ask that he come. They would touch his garment. This man approaches Jesus differently. He doesn't need him there physically. That doesn't limit God's power. That doesn't limit the authority that Jesus carries. He says, Lord, I trust you. All you have to do is speak the word. All you have to do is say the word, and I know that my servant is going to be healed. All you have to do is declare the word of healing. That's how much he trusted God's word, Christ. He trusted Christ so much, he knew it wasn't even necessary for Jesus to be present. Jesus could speak the word and things would happen. How much do you trust God's word? How much do you trust God's promises? Many times I've heard people say, and Jesus himself appears, if an angel comes to me and tells me, if I see a vision, if the heavens are open and it's revealed to me that I have to do this, then that's when I'm going to do it. They need a sign. They need something to happen for them to believe. They have to have this overwhelming vision or this overwhelming confirmation. But that wasn't the case with the centurion. The centurion saw in Jesus that Jesus had authority. He saw Jesus' words were power and were life. Just as his words were to some lesser degree had that same kind of power in the sense that he could give out an order and things would happen without him even having to be there. And so he knew that if Jesus spoke, things would change. He knew that if Jesus spoke, if he gave this message to Jesus, all he has to do is respond. So many times we ask for signs, visions, and God has given us his word, his promises. God has already declared what the Bible says to us, how to live and have trust and faith in him. And so Jesus was blessed by this man. He said, I have not found so great faith in Israel. It's sad that many times those who are believers have faith that God can perform a miracle, that God can move in their life. And those of us who have been in church all our life miss out on God's blessings. Father, we thank you today for our WME family. We ask your blessing upon them today in Jesus' name. Amen.
1: 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And you can have it absolutely free by writing to us and asking for our June offer at this address: WME, Post Office Box 660800, that's 660800, Dallas, Texas 7-5-2-6-6. 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
5: Now, therefore, you are no longer strangers and foreigners, but fellow citizens with the saints and members of the household of God. 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He's using us as the bricks placed on the cornerstone and the foundation.
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8: This is Texas Ag Today, the number one source for the latest news in Texas agriculture. The largest and most experienced farm news team in the Lone Star State covers it all. From the piney woods of East Texas to the rocky ranges of the Trans-Pecos, and from the Panhandle down to the Rio Grande Valley. Here's today's top stories.
9: U.S. Secretary of Agriculture Brooke Rollins is back in Texas for a second time this week. I'm Jessica Domel, and we'll have that story coming up on Texas Ag Today.
10: With newly planted crops beginning to grow around the region, Texas High Plains farmers face difficult economics. I'm James Hunt, and we'll talk about that on Texas Ag Today.
11: As temperatures heat up and drier conditions prevail into the summer, people need to be mindful of precautions to avoid wildfires in the state of Texas. I'm Tom Nicoletti, and I'll have more with the Texas A&M Forest Service on Texas Ag Today.
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12: Hello, Texas. Why don't you jump on in with me and buckle up? We're going to take a ride around the Lone Star State as we cover the most important industry in this greatest state in the nation, Texas agriculture. Be sure to hold on tight because it all starts right now. U.S. Secretary of Agriculture Brooke Rollins was back in Texas this week to work on the screwworm situation. Jessica Domel has the details.
9: U.S. Secretary of Agriculture Brooke Rollins is back in Texas this week to discuss New World screwworm. Rollins, a native Texan, discussed the trip during a hearing with the Senate Committee on Agriculture, Nutrition, and Forestry Wednesday.
13: We continue to prioritize defeating the New World screwworm. Over the past week and a half, USDA has confirmed 6 cases of the New World screwworm within the U.S., all but one in the south of Texas. I was just in Texas to inspect a USDA research facility that we just opened 2 weeks ago, developing new technologies to combat this pest, and we'll be back tomorrow on site in South Texas in La Pryor to visit that ranch and talk more about what we're doing.
9: The secretary said finding New World screwworms in Texas and in a dog in New Mexico is a serious threat, but it's not one that caught U.S. officials off guard. She said USDA and state animal health officials were prepared.
13: Over $1 billion, $1.3 billion since we walked into the door last January 2025 has been invested and deployed to battle just the New World screwworm. We have been forward-leaning. EPA just approved some new fly technologies we've announced just the last few days, which will significantly increase our ability to battle this through sterile flies. We also broke ground on our Moore Air Base sterile fly facility in Texas about 6 months ago. That's a $750 million project, and that also opening up a dispersal facility earlier this year for the first time, and outfitting a facility in Matapa, Mexico that will open this month that will increase our sterile fly production by 100 million flies.
9: That was U.S. Secretary of Agriculture Brooke Rollins. For the Texas Farm Bureau Radio Network, I'm Jessica Domel.
12: Now that screwworms are in Texas, inspecting animals and reporting any issues is a top priority to contain the spread of the pest. Cattle feeder Leif LaRoe is chairman of the Texas Cattle Feeders Association.
14: From the inspection standpoint, if you do have something, just make sure and do report that. Going without reporting it is what could actually create more of the spread of it, because by reporting this, you're going to get priority. And you will be put on the priority list for prevention. And the sterile insect technique is still the most effective way to combat this problem.
12: LaRoe says the cattle feeding industry has been cooperating with other industry groups and government agencies to prepare for the screwworm for the past 18 months.
14: We had our first case in Mexico. It was in November of 2024, and we pretty much went directly to work from there forward, creating a playbook and working closely with, the Texas cattle feeders, and we deal with Texas, Oklahoma, and New Mexico, so we've been dealing with all of the state vets, the USDA, the APHIS team, and we've all been working together to put these protocols in place, so now the playbook's been opened and we're getting after it.
12: So far, we have 5 confirmed cases of screwworms in Texas and 1 in New Mexico. This year's wheat crop has been one of the worst in many years. With low yields and a damaged crop, that means the supply of seed wheat will be much smaller for planting this fall. Lance Embry with Westbred Wheat says it's important for Texas wheat growers to book their seed early to make sure you can get what you need.
15: The biggest thing that helps us is if we can get to on that immediately and not wait until we're in season and try to make that happen. At that point, it's just not going to happen. There's too many miles to put on that seed to get it moved down there. And even a lot of those guys up in the parts of Kansas where we're getting that seed, I know they've been so inundated with phone calls. I was talking to one of my guys up in northern Kansas, and he said he's getting calls from 500 to 600 miles south of him down into Texas.
12: So get that wheat seed booked now. President Trump has appointed Amarillo native and country music superstar John Rich to serve as a special envoy for American landowners. In this role, Rich will serve as an advocate for America's farmers, ranchers, and private landowners. A key focus of Rich's work will be advocating for landowners facing pressure related to large-scale solar and wind development that may impact productive farm and ranch land and rural livelihoods. Texas High Plains farmers are looking at a difficult economic situation this year. James Hunt reports from the Panhandle.
10: As they get the new season underway, area farmers continue to face high input costs. That's been the case for several years now, but gotten worse in some respects since the conflict with Iran began. Greg Glover, who farms west of Amarillo, describes his situation.
16: We were lucky we got most of our fertilizer bought before the Iran deal. That was just luck. Essentially, you know, no one kind of predicted that was going to happen. But chemicals still high. I mean, fuel is even higher now.
10: And while production expenses remain high, commodity prices are just the opposite. And timing when to market crops has not been easy.
16: You know, we had a couple weeks ago that good run-up in commodity prices, but first week in June, we dang near gave all that back. So we had a very small window. We were able to get some crop price, but, you know, obviously when you didn't have a very long window, you couldn't get it all priced.
10: Another challenge for area farmers is the huge surplus of silage that built up last season. I asked Glover if he's experienced an impact on demand.
16: Yeah, we've been cut back, but we're lucky we've got good relationships with some feed yards and dairies. But obviously, last year was really good for them. They had a big wheatlidge crop and corn and forage sorghum crop, so they didn't need as much. The feed yards are hurt, too. They're not getting the Mexican cattle, so all their yards aren't full, and that's become a bigger deal. And we have, obviously, low cow numbers, so the feed yards aren't full. So when they're not full, they have less mouths to feed.
10: That's Greg Glover, who farms west of Amarillo. I'm James Hunt on the Texas Farm Bureau Radio Network.
12: Preventing wildfires is a year-round effort. Tom Nicoletti has the story.
11: Today on the program is Laura Stevens. She is Public Information Officer with the Texas A&M Forest Service out of the Lufkin area. And Laura, has Forest Service responded to any wildfires in the recent few days?
17: Recently, Texas A&M Forest Service has not responded to any requests for assistance on wildfires. However, there have been wildfires in the state that have been responded to by local resources.
11: Now, there's still some exceptional and extreme drought conditions in the northern Texas panhandle and extreme northeast Texas and a couple of pockets in south central Texas. What do people need to do to make sure that no wildfires are started on their properties?
17: So one thing that everyone can do, regardless of where you are, if you're in an area with extreme drought or without extreme drought, just be mindful of the activities that you are doing, especially in areas where it is near grass or vegetation or piles of debris, anything that could potentially catch fire. So just be mindful of mowing our lawn. Everyone's mowing their lawn right now, cutting the hay or out in the field. So just be mindful using heavy equipment around grass vegetation, just for the fact of that if you hit a rock or if you run over something, it could create a spark, and it could, because it is dry and we are starting to see warmer temperatures, it could cause a wildfire. So just being mindful of your equipment also goes back into just equipment maintenance. Making sure your equipment's in good, proper working order, that goes a long way to preventing a wildfire.
11: That is Laura Stevens. She is Public Information Officer with the Texas A&M Forest Service in Lufkin. I'm Tom Nicoletti for the Texas Farm Bureau Radio Network.
12: Coming up next,
18: this is James Duncan from Marshall, and everything is busy in our town. Cattle producers are optimistic but cautious on some things. Produce is absolutely great.
19: I'll have that coming up on Texas Ag Today.
12: And heat stress can affect mineral needs of beef cattle.
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12: Cattle producers are optimistic but cautious in East Texas. James Duncan has this update from Marshall.
18: In East Texas, the spring fix-up and fence repair is being put on hold. The mowing machines are out and cranked up and running. It's hay season, and producers are already advancing toward another summer of successful production in the forage field. Soil weather permitting, of course. Cattle, that's talked a lot around the area right now, and some expansion is being discussed by many young producers, and that's good for our industry. Restocking plans are being made. Spring calving is over in this area, and that's good because the summertime heat is not really conducive to good calf growth, and so we want to get done with it. We got other things to do anyway. And as we look at the situation in the farmers markets, the produce is coming. It's regular. It's good. Boy, the string beans are really good this time of the year. Tomatoes still need a little attention with some blossom end rot occurring, but control is being in motion for several weeks now, and it's been effective. Watermelons are growing, but the 4th of July target date for harvest is going to be missed. But we've got a lot of things going on, and we're all ready for the celebration 250. And our outstanding programs are lined up throughout the rural East Texas area. So we're looking forward to all of that and the rest of the summer, too. Of course, it's going to be hot. It's already got there, hadn't it? Well, that's just normal for us.
19: This is James Duncan for Texas Ag Today in East Texas.
12: Heat stress can affect the mineral needs of beef cattle. Veterinarian Dr. Bob Judd has more.
20: Heat stress affects mineral intake in your beef cattle. Greg Eckerl with Novonesis indicates at Drovers.com that successful summer mineral programs depend on understanding how environmental stress changes both animal behavior and nutrient availability. One of the biggest challenges is reduced intake during the heat of the summer, as cattle spend more time near shade and water and less time grazing. Because of this, mineral feeder placement becomes critical, as placing mineral feeders between loafing and watering areas is helpful. Introducing salt blocks and lick tubs also maintain consistent intake when cattle are eating less overall. Another stress is the horn fly, as these flies take away energy because they are big blood feeders. In the heat of the summer, rising temperatures trigger drought conditions that rapidly degrade forage quality and alter mineral availability. Oxide sulfates are less absorbable, and moving toward an organic or hydroxy trace mineral will be important in drier periods. Forage testing is helpful in the summer to determine the minerals that need to be supplemented. Another important consideration in the hot summer is water management, as poor water quality, elevated sulfur levels, toxic algal blooms, and inadequate access can worsen all heat stress and further suppress feed intake. It is important to evaluate water and intake patterns continually during the summer, as these things change, including forage and water quality, and intake patterns should be monitored daily. Signs of mineral deficiency include changes in coat condition, hair loss around the ears or tail, unusual grazing behavior like eating dirt or bone chewing frequently point to phosphorus or salt deficiencies. I'm Dr. Bob Judd on the Texas Farm Bureau Radio Network.
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1: 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I'm Larry Marble with the Livestock Auction Market Report on Texas Ag Today.
2: We are on the line with Cousin Brian Lintzman from Seguin Cattle Company. 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
3: Turned out real good, Larry. 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Pack of cows and bulls, 2 to 3 softer. Ended up with 269 head of them. Those 2 to 3 weight steers, 565 to 720. 3 to 4 weights, 520 to 625. 4 to 5 weights, 440 to 515. 5 to 6 weights, 417 to 460. 6 to 7 weights, 341 to 385. With 7 to 8 weight steers, 350. 2 to 3 weight heifers, 430 to 715. 3 to 4 weights, 475 to 555. 4 to 5 weights, 428 to 495. 5 to 6 weights, 387 to 435. With 6 to 7 weight heifers, 330 to 372. Top end of the Packer cows, $1.82. Top into the Packer bulls, $2. Didn't have any pairs today, but the bred cows, they brought from 2,700 to 3,500. So, like I said, cattle market steady as she goes. Sheep and goats, I'd say we're about the same with last week. That market's got me a little concerned, but like I said, we just got to see how this kind of plays out. Top end of the nannies, $310, with the good kid goats bringing 250 to 370. Top end of the Dorper ewes, $340, with the good lambs bringing from 2 to 340. So, like I said, that one, she's pretty much as she was last week, too. So, like I said, we did all right.
2: Good. We'll tell everybody how to get in on the action next week.
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2: I appreciate it. 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
3: 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See you next week, Cousin Larry.
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1: Neighbor, thanks for joining me. I'm Larry Marble. This is the Texas Farm Bureau Radio Network. Walk in the pens. We'll see you tomorrow. Good day.
4: Cattle futures put in a higher close. We wrap things up with August live cattle up $1.17, 242.67. The October up $1.70, 235.40. Big gains on feeder cattle. August feeders up 5.27, closing at 359.65. September feeders up 5.15, 356.52. Cash fed cattle market still slow going for the week. We had some earlier week sales in the Northern Plains at 256 live, 406 dress. That's mostly steady with last week. However, here down south, no sales to report. Feedlots asking 258. Boxed beef prices mixed. Choice up $1.59, 394.88. Select down 41 cents, 375.30. Corn closed lower.

0: Now with a closer look at the energy and financial markets, here's economist Tim Snyder with Matador Economics in Dallas.
1: Today's markets are reacting to last night's U.S. military actions involving Iran, but the market response this morning is taking a somewhat different tone. Investors appear to be moving toward what they had already been pricing in for weeks now, the expectation that the conflict ultimately reaches a conclusion, and sooner rather than later. For roughly the last month and a half, markets have consistently signaled growing frustration with the status quo, particularly as uncertainty surrounding the Strait of Hormuz has continued to weigh on global energy supplies. Conventional wisdom appears to be this: if stronger military pressure shortens the conflict and restores stability to global shipping lanes, markets may be willing to tolerate more near-term volatility in exchange for a clear path forward. That backdrop helps explain what happened overnight in energy markets. Crude oil prices initially spiked higher as headlines crossed, but much of that move faded by morning as traders reassessed the immediate response to supplies. There are also indications the United States and global shipping partners have been working quietly to maintain energy flows through the region, especially helping easing fears of a prolonged supply disruption. Crude oil continues trading near the $90 range, while gasoline and diesel prices have shown signs of stabilizing. Meanwhile, today's macroeconomic picture added another layer to the story. The May producer price index came in mixed, with higher fuel costs contributing to firmer headline inflation, while core wholesale prices, excluding food and energy, ran slightly cooler than expected. Right now, energy prices are still pushing inflation. Despite the mixed inflation signals, equity markets are leaning optimistic this morning. The Dow, S&P 500, and NASDAQ Composite Index are moving higher. Metals continue to soften, and futures are mixed. The next several days could prove especially important on the geopolitical front, as increased military action by the U.S. should pressure Iran to end the war. For the Texas Farm Bureau Radio Network, I'm economist Tim Snyder.
0: That wraps up our look at the markets, and that wraps up this episode of Texas Ag Today. I'm Kerry Martin. Hope to see you back here next time as we cover the most important industry in this greatest state in the U.S. of A, Texas agriculture.
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6: We consider it a privilege that you've joined us today for Ancient Words for Modern Times, a ministry of Vanderbilt Baptist Church in Corpus Christi, Texas. It is our prayer that you will grow deep in the Word of God and that we can be of assistance to you in that effort, as Robert Simmons teaches.

0: is from God's time-tested Word, the Bible. And we would remind you that God's Word is an ancient document, but it is still the most relevant book for you in your life today that has ever been written. We join Robert now as he opens the vast treasure chest of God's Word.
1: Well, I started into a little series of messages because I was looking at 1 Corinthians chapter 13 that said faith, hope, and love abide, these three, but the greatest of these is love. And when you look at that statement, we know that love is very important, but we also know that faith and hope are very important. So last week what we dealt with was faith. And this week we're going to be looking at the little concept of hope. And when you're thinking about hope, biblical hope is not wishing for a good outcome. Biblical hope is walking in assurance that what God promised will happen simply because God said it would happen. And so that becomes our hope as we walk through life. So I'm praying through this, and I'm asking God, I say, God, you know, hope's not really the easiest one to deal with of the three of those. And so what passage should I go to? And I felt like God told me you need to go to Hebrews chapter 6. Now, I don't know if you know your Bible very well, but when God said go to Hebrews chapter 6, I thought, Lord, you got to be kidding. Because Hebrews chapter 6 has scared more Christians than any text I know of. As a matter of fact, Hebrews 6 can literally spiral you into depression if you do not understand what it says, because what happens when you look at Hebrews 6 is that the demonic spirits will lie to you about what it says. You'll read just the first part of it and not really be able to wrap your mind around what the preacher's telling us. When you say, well, why did you say the preacher? Because if you'll remember from last week, the book of Hebrews is one sermon. And so he is preaching this sermon to this congregation. But go with me to the book of Hebrews chapter 6. And we're going to see, well, where is the great hope that we find within this text? And I hope this doesn't get dry for you, because as we're looking at a passage like this, we really need to kind of drill down a little bit deeper than maybe we do sometimes. So start with me, chapter 6, beginning in verse 1. He says, therefore, leaving the elementary teaching about the Christ, let us press on to maturity, not laying again a foundation of repentance from dead works and of faith toward God, of instructions about washings and laying on of hands and the resurrection of the dead and eternal judgment. And this we will do if God permits. Now look at what he says. For in the case of those who have once been enlightened and have tasted of the heavenly gift, and have been made partakers of the Holy Spirit, and have tasted the good word of God and the powers of the age to come, and then have fallen away, it is impossible to renew them again to repentance, since they again crucify to themselves the Son of God and put him to an open shame. For ground that drinks the rain which often falls on it and brings forth vegetation, useful to those for whose sake it is also tilled, receives a blessing from God. But if it yields thorns and thistles, it is worthless and close to being cursed, and it ends up being burned. Now that text, those verses through the years, I have had more Christians come to me who were afraid that somehow or another that they had crossed a line that they could never ever be saved because they had crossed that line. That somehow, even though they were born again at one point in their life, had managed to do something, to move away, and somehow lose that salvation. And so, through the years, many people have misinterpreted the text to say that you can be saved and then lose your salvation, and if you lose your salvation, that you could never, ever be saved again, because if you just get stuck in one verse in that text, that's exactly what you would believe. But aren't you glad a sermon isn't one sentence? A sermon isn't one sentence. And so in order to understand what he's going to tell us in this, you can't get stuck on one verse, or you can't even get stuck on verses 1 through 8. You have to understand what the whole counsel of God is saying, and so you have to put it within the context in which it is set on, so that it'll under, so that you can better understand what it's saying. So let me just, first of all, just very briefly deal with verses 1 through 8. What is he talking about in verses 1 through 8? Well, if you look back, do you have time to look at it real quick again? Look at verses 1 through 3. Therefore, leaving the elementary teaching about the Christ, let us press on to maturity, not laying again a foundation of repentance from dead works and of faith toward God, of instructions about washings and laying on of hands and the resurrection of the dead and eternal judgment. And this we will do if God permits. Now, I need you to understand when a preacher's preaching a message, and if you've not preached a message, you may not be able to connect with me. But when I look out over this congregation every Sunday morning, I know that there are a lot of different people who come in here from a lot of different perspectives. So I'll have a Jimmy White. And I know Jimmy, he's been always, he's been to Bible study after Bible study and prayer meeting after prayer meeting. So I'm going to have a Jimmy White sitting there that he's all into Jesus and his life's been about Jesus. And I'll have several of y'all out there. And I know that's where you are. And I know that there's some, you hadn't opened your Bible since last week. Okay? Well, the last time you opened your Bible was when I asked you to open it last week. And then there'd be some of you that had didn't even open it then. There are some who came to listen to me this morning who you could care less about the things of God, honestly. You just showed up because your wife made you come and it's Father's Day. And then there, so that, do you understand that there's this wide spectrum of people that you're talking to who are in every place you can imagine spiritually when you stand up here. So what I'm going to try to do this morning before I get through is the same thing this pastor writing this sermon called Hebrews was doing. He is going to try to light in every seat in the house in some way and in some fashion. He's going to try to address all of them. Now then, as he's addressing them, notice that what he's saying in these verses has to do with Judaistic rituals. And so it says that there's some of you who've got caught up. You're caught up in Judaism, the religion that you were reared in, and you've come and become a part of the church, but you've never really accepted Christ yet. You've heard the truth. You've been exposed to the truth. The Holy Spirit of God has dwelt with your heart. You have been exposed to Christians, you can see that there is a difference between those who are really following Christ and those who aren't. You've been exposed, and you've been exposed well. Now then, go with me as you continue to read verses 4 and 5. It says, for in the case of those who have once been enlightened, have tasted of the heavenly gift, have been made partakers. Do y'all understand what that is? You've been exposed. You've heard the revelation of God. You've been around when the Holy Spirit of God was moving. You've seen Christians as they really worship God. You've seen God as He answered prayers. And have tasted the good word of God and the powers of the age to come. And then he says, and then have fallen away. It is impossible to renew them again to repentance. So what happened? They came into the church. They got exposed to the truth. And then they rejected that truth and walked away from it. And he says, when they did that, they were never really born again in the first place. They were exposed to the things of God. They were close to coming to faith, but they didn't, and they walked away. And he said, when you do that, what happens is when you've rejected that truth that you were so exposed to, he said, you put yourself in a very, very, very dangerous position. A position that is much harder for you to come to faith in Christ than it would have been before. And so what he does in those first 8 verses is he sounds a severe, severe warning. Now, through the years, I've seen Christians get stuck right there. Matter of fact, I have seen Christians spiral into depression because they thought they had lost their salvation and could never get it back. You say, well, preacher, I thought you were going to preach on hope this morning. And here you're bringing up that kind of thing. Well, that's the same question I was asking God. God, why do you want me to go to this particular passage? And as I began to look at that passage, I thought, because

great hope that is built in the middle of this passage, which is not to those people in verses 1 through 8, but the sermon did not stop right there. Praise God, the sermon didn't stop right there. So go with me down to verse 9 now. Because what he does, now listen, so let me, the best way I know to explain that is I got up here one morning and I said, okay, some of you are real close, you're real close. Do not leave without accepting Christ. Don't run away from it now. You're this close to being saved, to having your life changed forevermore. But you're going to come up short and be forever lost. And then I turn and say, okay, Brother Jim, I'm not talking about you. What? That had nothing, what I just said had nothing to do with you. And so he's going to shift here. He's going to say to these other Christians. Now look at verse 9. But beloved. Now there's my first key right there. Do y'all understand that the word beloved is used hundreds of times in the New Testament? It is never used to address someone that does not know Jesus as Lord and Savior. Ever. And so I know the minute I see but beloved that he is saying I'm shifting who I'm talking to. And I'm not talking to those who are nearly in but not quite in. At this point, I'm talking to the Jimmies. I'm talking to the Bobs. I'm talking to the Sugar Lumps. I'm talking to those who are all in faith in Jesus Christ. That's who I'm talking to now. But beloved, we are convinced. Listen to him. We are convinced of better things concerning you, things that accompany salvation. And so, I know I keep coming back to Jimmy because I just think he's a good Christian man. So I'd come back and I'd say, but I'm not talking about you, Jimmy. I'm not talking about you. I'm convinced of better things about Jimmy. Why am I convinced about better things about Jimmy? Bet you wish you hadn't showed up and sat this close to the front this morning, Jimmy. He says, though we are speaking, he says, things that accompany salvation, though we are speaking in this way, look at this, for God is not unjust so as to forget your work and the love which you've shown toward his name in having ministered to, and in still ministering to all the saints. So now follow me this, I got to keep using Jimmy here. He says, I'm convinced that you are a fellow brother. Why am I convinced that you're a fellow brother? Why am I convinced that he's saved and maybe I'm not convinced somebody else is saved? Maybe I'm wondering about somebody else. I see them all the time. They know the Christian lingo. They talk the Christian game. But I don't know. And I can look at somebody like a Jimmy and say, I'm pretty sure. Okay? I'm not your judge, but I'm pretty sure. Now, why am I pretty sure? Because I have seen his ministry to the saints. I have seen his walk. I'm looking at the fruit that's growing on the tree. And the fruit that's growing on the tree screams to me, I am a believer. I'm all in. Jesus saved me. Do you understand what he's saying here? And so he continues down through the text and in verse 11. And he then kind of addresses both groups at once. Now here's what I got. See, I got Team A and Team B. Team A has had revelation. Team B has had revelation followed by salvation. Team A has heard the truth, been exposed to the truth, but never accepted the truth. Team B has heard the truth, accepted the truth, received Jesus Christ as Savior and Lord of their life, and they are bearing fruit that proves that they know Jesus Christ. And so I'm coming off of that first part where there's this severe warning. And then look at verse 11. It's so very strategic and important. And we desire that each one of you show the same diligence so as to realize the full assurance of hope. There's my word. Do y'all see my word? So that you can receive the same. In other words, I would love everybody in the building to have the same hope that I know Jimmy White has. I come to Jimmy and I say, hey, you going to heaven? He just can't wait to get there. All week long, I'm seeing fruit bearing there. And now I'm looking at everybody else in the building and saying, Lana, here's my desire for you. My desire for every person in this building is that you have the same hope Jimmy White has. But you talk about something that thrilled the preacher's heart. To know that you were seeing that kind of fruit in everybody. To not wonder about some. And so he says to that group A, the group that's had the revelation in verse 12, so

that you will not be sluggish, but imitators. Imitators of those who through faith and patience inherit the promise. No, this can't be clearer to me, Brother Jimmy. So he's addressing this group now. He's saying, I would love for you to imitate Jimmy. He said, what's so great about Jimmy? Well, he's imitating Jesus. It's not about Jimmy. It's about Jesus. But he's saying that he got a hold of something, little something, that you didn't get a hold of. The little something he got a hold of was real faith in a real Jesus that really impacted his life and dramatically altered it to where there's living proof of who he is, Jesus Christ. And he says, look, in that there is great hope. What is the hope? It is the exact opposite message that some Christians want to get out of this text. This text that some people want to use to say you can lose your salvation is screaming you can't lose your salvation. There's hope in it. Why? Because that when he throws that word hope in, that's not some wishful thinking that could happen out there. It's telling me God made a promise. And when God made a promise, Brother Robert, you can stand on the promise that God made because God is going to fulfill every promise that he ever made. And so then I say, okay, well, I put that in context. Did y'all see that? I just laid that in context in the one it's written in. Do y'all understand that context that I just laid it in agrees with the context of the rest of the Word of God? So now then, I'm not just in context within the chapter. I'm in context within the entire Word of God at this point. And there's hope in that. There's hope in that. So, well, show me. Well, that's the reason I showed up. I want to show you just a few that we go to. And if you don't have these written down, write them down, because these are very important passages. The first one is, and I want you to go to it and look at it. So go with me to the book of Romans, chapter 8, verse 1. And I wish I had time to drill deeper into this, but I hope that I'm getting across what the preacher in Hebrews is trying to say. In Hebrews chapter 8, Romans chapter 8, verse 1. Look at what this says. This is a promise of God. Do you understand that no word of God will fall to the ground? There is therefore now no condemnation for those who are in Christ Jesus. Do y'all understand that it does not take a genius to understand what that means? What that means is that if you are in Christ, you have received Christ as your Lord and Savior, that there is no condemnation coming for you. Jesus took all your condemnation on the cross. And God just promised me, there's no condemnation for me if I'm in Christ Jesus. That agrees with what we're learning in Hebrews chapter 6. Go with me to John. Back up a little bit more. Go to John chapter 6. John chapter 6. How many of you think Jesus was being honest? Amen. Is he more honest than you? Amen. I shouldn't have said that, but it's Father's Day. John chapter 6. Look with me at verse 37. This Jesus speaking. He says, all that the Father gives me will come to me. Ooh. I love that. I love that. All that the Father gives me will come to me. Now look at this. And the one who comes to me, I will certainly not cast out. Now, I remember there's a day I came to Jesus. And when I came, here's what he said. I will not throw you away. Now ask me if I've ever been in a position where I deserve to be thrown away.

0: Ask Brother Jimmy. He's been my sterling example this morning. Jimmy, you ever been in a position where you ought to have been thrown away?
1: Yeah.
0: And you couldn't have heard him there, but he said, yeah. Been there, done that. I should have been thrown away. And here I'm standing on the promise of Jesus Christ. If you come to me, I won't cast you out. For I have come down from heaven not to do my own will, but the will of him who sent me. Now why did he give me the reason? He said, because Jimmy gonna be so awesome? He said, no, because I can't. Here's the reason. This is the reason I'm never going to cast you out. I came to do the will of my Father. Now, I want to tell you something. Jesus is always going to do the will of the Father. And then he's going to say, now look at verse 39. And this is the will of him who sent me, that of all that he has given me, I lose nothing, but raise it up on the last day. Whoo, son. Do you hear what he just said? The will of the Father is that when you came to me, that I would keep, not that you would keep you, but that I would keep you. That I would never cast you out. And all I'm doing when I keep you is just doing what the Father told me to do. Let's go to another one right quick. You're in John. Go with me over to chapter 10. And I get amazed at how fast time goes, but y'all look fast. Look with me at chapter 10, verse 27. This Jesus again. My sheep hear my voice, and I know them, and they follow me. And I give eternal life to them. And they will never perish. And no one will snatch them out of my hand. My Father, who's given them to me, is greater than all. And no one's able to snatch them out of the Father's hand. I and the Father are one. And y'all realize that we're under the triple protection plan.
1: Yeah, amen.
0: We're under the triple protection plan. The triple protection plan is that when the Holy Spirit calls, that He is working within the grip of the Father. And so what happened the day that I gave my life to Christ, the day that Brother Jimmy gave his life to Christ, is that the Holy Spirit wrapped me up in His hand and put me in the hand of Jesus Christ. And then Jesus' hand fit into the hand of the Father. And so I am in the hand of the Father, and the hand of the Son, and the hand of the Holy Spirit. And He's holding on to me for eternal life. So now then, do y'all understand how it just seamlessly fits together in a systematic theology, if you want to get technical, throughout the Word of God? Let me go to one more passage, one of my favorites of all time. I've got to go to Ephesians chapter 1. I've warned some of you out on Ephesians chapter 1, but I'm going to wear the rest of you out on Ephesians chapter 1 too. Okay, go with me. Ephesians chapter 1, go with me down to verse 13. Because you have to kind of walk through this passage. In Him, who? In Jesus. You also, after listening to the message of truth, the gospel. All right. How many of you have heard the message of truth, the gospel? That Jesus Christ died on the cross for you. He was buried. He rose again 3 days later. He died for your sin. And all who come to Him by faith will receive the gift of eternal life. Y'all, has anybody here ever heard that before? If you've been here 5 minutes, you've heard that 100 times. Okay? That's our big message. So, you've heard the word of truth. Having also believed. How many of you believed? And when I mean believed, I don't mean just, well, I acknowledged as head fact, but you took it to heart. You trusted Christ as your Savior, and you're all in with Jesus. Now, so you heard it, and then you believed it. That follow me through. All right. Having So you heard the truth, you believed the truth, and notice what, that was your part. Now look what God did. You were sealed in Him with the Holy Spirit of promise. So when you heard it, and you believed it, you received Christ as Lord and Savior of your life. Here's what He said He did. He gave you the Holy Spirit of God. Now look at verse 14. Who is given as a pledge of our inheritance with a view to the redemption of God's own possession. Why? To the praise of His glory. In other words, the Holy Spirit seals you until the day of salvation and to the time you're glorified. Why? Because that's the Father's will, and it brings Him glory.
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4: 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I'm Jessica Dolmel with Washington AgWatch on the Texas Farm Bureau Radio Network. The number of sterile New World screwworm flies available to fight New World screwworms in the U.S. is about to increase. U.S. Secretary of Agriculture Brooke Rollins recently gave the Senate Ag Committee an update on renovations to a fruit fly facility in Matapa, Mexico, and discussed the facility being built in the Rio Grande Valley of Texas.
5: Said we've got to build our own facility in America that will produce between 300 and 400 million flies per week so that we never let this happen again. Understanding that as a radiated facility, it normally takes a couple of years for permitting. Pete Hegseth and our Army Corps of Engineers permitted that facility in just 60 days, I believe, and then we broke ground, contracted within another month or so. So we have shaved years off of that timeline. But in the meantime, the Matapa facility was a fruit fly facility in Mexico that Mexico agreed to let us pay for, let us outfit. We started that last summer, and it is ready this month. That will be another 100 million flies that are coming online. So there's a lot of movement and a lot of money that has been invested to prepare for this moment.
4: USDA has invested $21 million in the renovation of the facility in Matapa. Once opened, it will be the second New World screwworm sterile fly production facility in the world. The third is under construction in the Rio Grande Valley of Texas. The facilities will create male sterile New World screwworm flies that will be released in areas with suspect or confirmed New World screwworms. The sterile male flies mate with wild female New World screwworm flies who mate only once in their lifetimes. It creates unfertilized eggs, which helps cut down on the overall New World screwworm population. For the Texas Farm Bureau Radio Network, I'm Jessica Domel.
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7: It is best to be married, but there are some, he says, like me, and I wish there were more, who don't have to be married because they have a special gift of God. 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You might assume, first of all, that they are a uniquely prepared

0: inspired and designed human being, gifted with the Holy Spirit and gifted by the Holy Spirit for singleness.
1: 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These days, the biblical view of gender and sexuality is often labeled bigoted, extreme, intolerant. Of course, our society as a whole has abandoned the traditional view of marriage. So, living in such a culture, what's the best way to defend what the Bible says about marriage? And how can you be sure you're honoring Christ in your marriage, or, for that matter, in your singleness? John MacArthur tackles those issues today on Grace to You as he continues his study titled Restoring Marriage. So now, here's John with today's lesson.
0: Now I want you to look, and we'll look at the seventh chapter. I want you to look at four key ideas that appear in the first seven verses. And they deal with the whole problem of whether to be celibate or married, whether to be single or married. Number one, celibacy is good. Verse 1, now concerning the things about which you wrote unto me, it is good for a man not to touch a woman. So, verse 1 is saying it is good not to have a sexual relationship. And he's simply saying it is good to be single. He does not say it is the only good. It is also good to be married. He is simply saying it isn't evil to be single. If you're single, it's good. It's not bad, it's not evil, it's not wrong, it's good. But, point two, celibacy is not only good, it's tempting. And this is usually the complaint of single people. Yeah, I understand that it's good, it's just really hard to be single. Very difficult. Verse two, nevertheless, even though it's good, on account of immoralities, let every man have his own wife, and let every woman have her own husband. Now, notice the command. Let every woman have her own husband. Let every man have his own wife. Those are commands. He says, everybody get married. It's good to be single, but everybody get married. Why? On account of what? Immorality. Listen, being single is good, but it's tempting. It's tempting. And the gross style of Corinthian life made it harder for the unmarried to be pure, just like it does in our day. You know, so many unmarried people have problems today because of the constant barrage of sexual temptation being thrown at. Now, he's not saying that marriage is the absolute demand for everybody. He is saying the norm is everybody gets married because it is normal to have physical desire. And I'll show you how this works in a minute. You say, well, Paul sure got a rotten view of marriage. Marriage is just so you don't get in trouble. And if you've got a lot of desire, find anybody just so you don't get in trouble. Just get anybody to marry. Is that what he's saying? No. He is simply answering one problem. He is simply answering the argument that everybody should be single by saying everybody can't be single or you're going to get into immorality because the desire is too strong. The norm is everybody has his own wife. Notice the word own prohibits polygamy. And every woman have her own husband. That's God's design. Now, you say, but is that the only reason to get married? No, I got six reasons to get married, the Bible gives. Six biblical reasons for marriage. I'll start with a P. You ready? Number one, procreation. Genesis 1:28 says to be fruitful and multiply, and you're supposed to have children. That's one reason to get married, to have children. And that's a good reason to get married. God wants to reproduce. Especially godly people. Secondly, pleasure. Another reason to get married is pleasure. Did you know that God designed marriage just for physical pleasure? Just to enjoy. Hebrews 13:4, the bed is undefiled. In other words, it's an enjoyable experience. Marriage is honorable. Marriage is enjoyable. Proverbs 5 talks about the satisfaction that a husband finds in the physical body of his wife and vice versa. Song of Solomon, from beginning to end, all it is physical satisfaction, isn't it? Pleasure. And you read in the Bible about one of the Old Testament patriarchs sporting with his wife. I always like that. And that's part of it. That's part of the marriage situation, pleasure. So procreation, pleasure. Thirdly, marriage is provision. Another reason for marriage is provision. God wants a man to provide what a woman needs. The woman, says Peter in 1 Peter 3, is the weaker vessel. And God knows that a man can support the weakness of a woman. God

wants the man to provide for the woman, to nourish her, Ephesians 5 says, to cherish her, to strengthen her, to give her something to lean on, to fortify her. So it's procreation, it's pleasure, it's provision. It's also partnership. Marriage is for partnership. In the Old Testament, God says you need a helpmeet, right? You need a helper. You don't need to do things alone. You need a helper. And so it is for partnership. God gives us a friend. And I think really the key ingredient in marriage is friendship. A partner. Fourth, marriage is a picture. Marriage is given as a picture. Ephesians 5 says it is a symbol to the world of God's relationship to His church. And lastly, marriage is for purity, to keep us from committing fornication. So marriage is for procreation, pleasure, provision, partnership, picture, and purity. Those are the reasons the Bible gives. And Paul isn't only simplifying everything to this. He's just dealing with one aspect. So we are to get married then, because if we don't, we're going to put ourselves in a terrible place of temptation. But that doesn't mean that you run out without really considering what you're doing and marry the first available person just so you don't get in trouble. You'll be in more trouble than you ever thought you were in. But that's just one of the reasons. Don't just marry for the sake of purity if you're not also marrying for the sake of pleasure, if you're not also marrying for the sake of the picture of Christ and His church, and you're intending on nourishing and cherishing her, etc., etc. So marriage is the norm. Celibacy is good, but let's face it, celibacy is also tempting. Third point. Celibacy is wrong for married people. You say, well, that's obvious. Well, I don't know how obvious it was to the Corinthians that Paul had to spend three verses clearing it up. Verse 3. Let me give you the background. What happens is, here's these Corinthians. They get saved, and immediately they say, well, in order for us to be totally set apart unto God, we're going to stop all of our physical relationships. Some overzealous husband decides he's going to give all of his devotion to God, and says, I'm not going to do anything physical with you anymore, dear. Or some overzealous wife says, I'm now totally committed to Jesus Christ. I can't have anything to do with you, especially since you're not a Christian. I don't want a thing to do with you physically. And that's what was happening in Corinth. So how are you going to deal with it? Verse 3, let the husband render to the wife, the translation is the debt. Let the husband render unto the wife the debt, and likewise also the wife unto the husband. Look, you have an obligation in your marriage to give to one another what you owe one another. This is a debt. You are a debtor, men, to your wife. Ladies, you are a debtor to your husband. Even if he's a non-Christian, you owe him a debt. Marriage has its obligations, friends. You are to pay your debts to one another, fulfilling your duty to one another. Pay what you owe. Present imperative in the Greek, continuously rendering to the wife the debt, and likewise the wife continuously rendering to the husband the debt. And what is the debt? I think he's talking about physical sexual relationships. What he's saying is, look, now that you're a Christian, doesn't change that. You continue in marriage to fulfill the sexual desires of each other. I believe that's what he's talking about here, simply because that's the context that immediately follows, and I'll show it to you in a minute. See, God made the physical a great part of marriage. I know there are some Christian people who even in their marriage are very prudish, and I don't want to shock you, I just want to show you what the Bible says. But in marriage, your union physically can be expressed in any way that you want. This is God's design for the fulfillment of pleasure. The Bible glorifies it. In fact, the book of Song of Solomon has a whole book written just on the physical part of marriage. God designed marriage to be the physical expression of love. He honors the sexual desire of marriage. So Paul is saying, look, you have an obligation to one another to fulfill the physical desire and the physical love and the physical need that each other has. Mutual sexual love in marriage is God's design, and it's your duty to one another. It's a vehicle for the expression of that love. And you know, the very act of sex itself strengthens that love. So, Paul says, pay your debt to one another. Verse 4, here he explains it further. The wife hath not power of her own body, but the husband. And likewise also the husband hath not power of his own body, but the wife. Now, two imperatives in the preceding verses are followed by two indicatives here that state facts. Pay your dues to one another. Why? Because you have released the authority over your body to your partner. Look at verse 4. The wife has not exousia, authority, over her own body, but the husband. Ladies, your body belongs to him. Men, your body belongs to her.
That's right. For whatever particular expression she has in mind or you have in mind, that sharing is the thing that God designed. And it's a present tense, incidentally, here, lifelong. The wife continually, lifelong, does not have authority over her own body. So when you say to your wife, dear, you're mine, and she says to you, honey, you're mine, that is the truest thing in the purest sense that you could say, right out of the Word of God. And you can quote this verse to each other in its fullness and know that God supports that desire that you have for one another. Now, in the simple sense, the wife's body is her own, as God has given it to her. In a spiritual sense, it is the Lord's, according to Romans 12:1, present your body. But in a marital sense, the body belongs to the partner. And the same is true of the man. A beautiful way to express the sharing of marriage. The physical, I am for you and you are for me. If you need me, then I am yours. And if I need you, then you are mine. That's it. Don't break up your marriage because you became a Christian. There isn't any high level sanctity to celibacy. It's good to be single, but listen, it's great to be married if that's what God's given you. Don't violate that. He's given you the gravy, man, if you're married. Peter calls it the grace of life. What he means, it's the whipped cream on the Sunday. It's the gravy. It's the grace of life. Life is great and life is abundant and life abounds for the Christian, but the gravy is to get married. It's exciting. Marriage then is a permanent surrender of everything I am to my partner. I am hers in absolutely the fullest and truest sense. Now he goes a step further and he makes an application, verse 5. Stop depriving one the other. Now here were these people depriving each other of the physical relationship. Well, I'm sorry, dear, now that we belong to the Lord, we mustn't do that. No. Stop doing that. Except it be with consent for a time that you may give yourselves to prayer and come together again that Satan tempt you not for your lack of self-control. Now he says, look, there may be times when you agree not to have physical relationships because you want to pray. You have decided to pray. That's the exception, he said. Now I want to give you some guidelines. Are you ready? Here they come. If you're going to not enter into sexual activity, physical activity, here are the guidelines. Number one, accept it be with consent. You have to have a mutual agreement. The word with consent is the Greek word that is the source of our word symphony. Unless your hearts are in symphony, abstention is involuntary on the part of one, then forget it. Because if you force a withdrawal, if you force an abstention from the physical, that's robbing the partner. Unless there's mutual consent. And notice this, for a time, not for a long time, but a set time, not indefinitely, but a prescribed time. We are going to pray for this next 5 days, dear, and we're going to agree to this because God has laid on our heart a burden. We're going to give ourselves that. That's a time. Notice, and it is to be prayer. Fasting is not in the better manuscripts. It's not, that could be a part of the prayer time, but it doesn't seem to be in the earlier manuscripts. You give yourselves to prayer. Now, this should be mutual agreement. It isn't, you know, when your wife whispers sweet nothings in your ear and you say, don't bother me, I'm praying. That isn't the idea. The idea is when you have agreed to pray about a specific thing. There's a definite article in the Greek, the prayer, indicating there was a definite, specific, continuous kind of burden. And what may happen in your life, and maybe you've experienced this, probably all of us have, is that there comes into your life a great spiritual reality, a great spiritual struggle, or something that you recognize as a tremendous need, and you lose the desire and the craving for the physical, and you become lost in the struggle of the spiritual, in seeking out the will and the revelation of God's plan, and that becomes the consuming thing. That may happen. There may be times in your life when you fall into sin and you go through a time of purification and your heart needs to be given over totally to the Lord. If that's the case, then you need to withdraw from the physical relationship for a while. This was done in history. Exodus 19:15 for one place. The Mosaic covenant had been given. God wanted the children of Israel to straighten their hearts out and get right with Him. So He said, come not near your wives. Exodus 19:15. Separate yourself physically for a time. Talks about 3 days, for a time of purification and concentration on the things of the Lord. In Zechariah, the future, when our Lord comes and the great day when He arrives in the world and the Jews realize who they have slain in the past, it says in Zechariah 12:10, God is going to pour on the house of David and on the inhabitants of Jerusalem the spirit of grace and supplication. They'll look on me whom they have pierced and they'll mourn for him as one mourns for his only son, etc., etc. And it says, let, verse 12,
It says, let every family be apart, the family of the house of David apart, their wives apart, the family of Nathan apart, the family of Levi, of Shimei, all the families that remain, every family apart and their wives apart. In that great time of mourning and spiritual concentration, separation. So there may be times, at mutual consent for prayer, a greater desire for spiritual things takes over and that physical falls away. But, notice the end of verse 5. And then come together again. Let it be only for that time of prayer. Temporary. Why? Simply because of this. That Satan tempt you not for your lack of self-control. Listen, you know, there are people who use the sexual aspect of marriage, I mean so many do, to manipulate what they want. Well, you know, if the husband doesn't do everything the wife wants, that's it, man. You know, he's on the couch. Or if the wife doesn't do everything the husband wants, he couldn't care less. He didn't even bother with her. And the husband knows just exactly what he has to do to get the right response. So he does it, like sort of like a poor little puppy dog who has to do what he has to do in order to get what he has to get. Listen, when you withhold from your partner for any reason, you put that partner in a place where Satan will tempt them toward their lack of self-control. The first thing that happens is not only the bitterness and the anguish and anxiety that comes between the two, but then the evil thought that comes into the mind, and then the entertainment of the evil thought, and very often it can lead to an adulterous situation. Anytime you withhold from your partner that which is rightfully theirs, you become the agent of Satan. Now, you say you love your wife, men. Women, you say you love your husband, then don't ever put your husband or wife in a situation where they are open to the temptation of Satan simply because you're selfish. It isn't right. Now, this is practical stuff. This gets right down to where we live, right where we're at. But that's the way the Word of God is. If I say I love my wife, if you say you love your husband, if that's really true, then you would never willfully, openly put that person in a place where Satan begins to tempt them to carnality. Sometimes, you know, we deal with people in the church and friends, and we wonder why they have so much trouble walking in the Spirit. And maybe the reason is because they are so frustrated physically in their own marriage that they are constantly being bombarded with thoughts of this. That's not fair. You're not only robbing that person, you're putting them in a place of temptation and you've become an agent of Satan. Celibacy is good. It's a good thing to be single, but it's tempting. And thirdly, it doesn't belong for married people. Fourth, and this sums it, celibacy is a gift. It is a gift, definitely. And some have it and some don't. And the ones who don't find it very frustrating. Notice verse 6. But I speak this by permission and not by commandment. Now you say, what does that mean? Well, probably the word permission is not a good translation. The word in the Greek means, in its verb form, to think the same as someone. To think the same as someone. In extra-biblical writings, for example, in 2 Maccabees 14:31, the same word is translated aware. It means awareness. Paul is saying, I'm saying what I'm saying because I am aware of your human needs, not as a commandment. In other words, when I said let everybody get married, I don't mean that I am commanding you all to get married. I'm simply laying this out as the norm because I'm aware of your human needs. Look, he says, don't you people be celibate. Celibacy is a good thing, but get married. And when you get married, fulfill your marriage. And I'm not commanding that you have to get married, but because I am aware of your needs, I'm suggesting this is the best thing. And the only reason you should not get married and fulfill that is verse 7. I would that all men were even as I myself, but every man hath his proper gift of God, one after this manner, another after that. Now let's face it, he says, I wish you could all be like me and not have to be married. But this is a gift. I happen to have it. You may not. Now here's a beautiful thought, people. While marriage is not a command, it is stressed as the norm because of the problem of staying pure. And within marriage, the physical should be continually dealt with and fulfilled in order to keep that purity. It is best to be married, but there are some, he says, like me, and I wish there were more, who don't have to be married because they have a special gift of God. Next time you see a single person, don't assume in your mind that there's something warped about them. Don't assume poor soul must have bad breath or socially unacceptable personality traits. Don't assume that. You might assume, first of all, that maybe they have a charisma of God.
that they are a uniquely prepared and designed human being, gifted with the Holy Spirit and gifted by the Holy Spirit for singleness. Now, I have a gift, several spiritual gifts. So do you.

0: you. Well, here is another spiritual gift that perhaps could be added to the list in a little different sense, and that is the gift of being single. Paul says, sure, it's the norm to marry. I wish you could all be like me. You say, well, Paul, why would he want to be like you? Man alive, I couldn't stand being single. That's because you don't have the gift. What is the gift, Paul? It's the gift to be single and not be consumed by lust. You see? It isn't, the gift isn't just being single. That isn't a gift to some people. That is torture. The gift is being single and loving it. The gift is being single and not being tempted. The gift is being single and not being preoccupied with not being single. That's the gift. And Paul says, hey, I'm not married and I don't need marriage. Now, maybe he was once in his life, but he isn't now. God, since he was saved, gave him the gift of celibacy, the gift to be single and never need a woman. You say, I can't imagine it. No, because if you don't have the gift, you can't imagine it. I can't imagine it. You know, but I've often thought to myself, I love my wife, you know, totally and completely, and my kids, and I wouldn't have it any other way. But you know, I can understand what Paul says when he says, I wish you could be single. There are some things in the ministry that a single man could really do that a married man can't. Look at verse 32 of the 7th chapter. I would have you without care. I mean, wouldn't it be neat if you didn't have any care? If he that is unmarried cares only for the things of the Lord. But verse 33, if you're married, you care for the things that are of the world. What? How you please your wife. Well, it gets right down to it. You know, if you're married, let's face it, you've got certain things you have to care about. You've got to prepare and you've got to take care of and you've got to give time to your kids and time to your wife. And man, if you're single, sometimes I think, wouldn't it be amazing? You could just move and just be free. God has given some people this marvelous gift. I'll never forget meeting missionaries. I always think running around down there in the jungle from one Indian tribe to the next totally alone without any need for marriage, the gift of celibacy, your life is absolutely fulfilled in pouring herself into these people. And there are people like that around the world. What a unique and blessed gift. And it comes from God, but not everybody has it. So Paul says to the Corinthians, look, some people be single if you have a gift of God for it, and you can be single and not be preoccupied with sex. But the norm is be married and stay married. Jesus even said the same thing. Jesus talked about the fact that being single is a good thing. He didn't disparage it. In Matthew 19, listen to this. He says, there are some eunuchs who are so born from their mother's womb. And there are some eunuchs who are made eunuchs by men. And there are eunuchs who have made themselves eunuchs for the kingdom of heaven's sake. That is, people who have decided not to marry so they can serve the Lord. He that is able to receive it, let him receive it. I mean, if you're able, Jesus said, and Paul further defines it as a gift of the Holy Spirit. You know, to be single means you can do certain things that you otherwise couldn't do, and God needs single people. Thank God if you're single and have no desire for marriage. That's a gift of God. Use it. If you're married, you've got the gravy on life. Live it up. Enjoy it. One has one has it. So he says to the Corinthian church, listen, every man has his gift. Most of you, be married, stay married, and fulfill the physical part of marriage. Don't abstain from each other, except for a brief time of prayer. You that are single, if it's single and without desire for fulfillment in marriage, single and totally given over to the Lord and loving it, then thank God for the beautiful gift that he's given. So he lays the principle. Celibacy is good. Marriage is good. Just depends on which God designs for you.
1: You're listening to Grace to You, the Bible teaching ministry of John MacArthur. John's current series is called Restoring Marriage. Well, with the issue of marriage in mind, we received a question on our Q&A line some years ago from a man named Phil. It wasn't me, by the way, but he raises an important issue, one that perhaps you've wondered about. So let's hear the other Phil's question, and you'll hear how John responded.
2: Hi, this is Phil from Tampa, Florida. In Deuteronomy 24, talks about a man divorcing his wife, her remarrying and falling out of favor with her second husband. It says that first husband would not be allowed to take her back as a wife again. My question is, what if the woman left the first husband? He did not put her out. He did not divorce her. She divorced him. Does it still apply in that case? You just cannot remarry your former spouse once she's been remarried again. Thank you very much. I look forward to having that clarified.
3: Well, thank you for the question, Phil. The bottom line is this. God hates divorce. And if there is a divorce, what the Lord is saying is you can't just go marry somebody else and then decide you want to go back to the first person.

0: Testament and the New Testament. Maybe that doesn't apply in the New. So here's the way I would say we answer that. Marriage transcends the Old Testament. Marriage is a design by God from creation, and it's reiterated as such in the New Testament, that God created the man and woman to come together for life. So because marriage transcends the Old Testament unique identity of Israel as a nation, and it is a designed by God for all of human history, the Old Testament prescriptions regarding marriage and divorce also apply to the New Testament and subsequent periods of time. So I think it's a simple principle. If you get a divorce without grounds for that divorce, you have sinned. And if you marry someone else, you can't then all of a sudden decide to go back to the original husband.
1: 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Then be back next week as John MacArthur continues his study called Restoring Marriage, with a look at God's design for that institution and how you can uphold the sanctity of marriage, whether you're married or not. It's another half hour of unleashing God's truth, one verse at a time, on Monday's Grace to You.
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5: They've joined Idaho and Canada with new restrictions. I'm Danny Mock on the Texas Farm Bureau Radio Network. Florida has now joined Idaho and Canada with new restrictions on animals that can come in from Texas, now that we've been identified with numerous cases of that new screwworm infestation. While those from Idaho and Canada are based on livestock, the restrictions from Florida most related to shelter dogs and cats that are brought into the state. They're requiring a new certificate of animal movement from their state at least 2 days before arrival. Animals will also have to have a veterinary inspection certificate that is valid within 5 days of travel. the animals must receive an effective systemic treatment for

0: the New World screwworm and any wounds have to be topically treated. The Florida Agriculture and Consumer Service Agency is ramped up their precautions. The New World screwworm does not affect food safety. After Carmelo Anthony and his murder conviction were given, and he was convicted with stabbing Austin Metcalf in the chest, he received that 35-year murder sentence. He's been taken to the PAC unit, which is near Navasota. He now claims he is penniless, destitute, and an indigent person, and is too poor to employ counsel that would represent him in his appeals process. Just after the original stabbing event, an online account raised over $630,000 for him. It's not clear what they plan to contest from the court events, where they think they were misrepresented, or what was wrong with their process in the courts. It's also unclear how that money that was raised online could play into that indigent assessment. The Dallas-based On the Border restaurant will be closing for good. They'll be closing all their restaurants at the end of business today. They say they're evaluating future possibilities, but still the closures are happening now. They filed Chapter 11 bankruptcy protection last year and closed about half of their restaurants as part of those bankruptcy proceedings. The Papa's restaurants bought them out of bankruptcy. This will affect the remaining On the Border locations in Denton, McKinney, Garland, Rockwell, and Arlington. The teen founder of the 764 extremist group that started in Stephenville in 2021 by that 15-year-old has now been sentenced to an 80-year prison sentence. That's for child pornography. I'm Danny Moffitt on the Texas Farm Bureau Radio Network.
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2: Thank you for joining us. It is the Friday weekend edition. We're grateful that you can be part of this conversation. As you might imagine, we're going to cover a number of things related to religious liberty because Jeff Mateer is here with us and representing First Liberty Institute. And we'll also be getting into some other issues from what's happening in Iran, summer jobs, as well as the 60 Minutes controversy. And much, much more. So again, I hope that you can join us as we go into these various issues. And if you'd like to join the conversation later, we'll open up the phones, 1-800-351-1212. Liberty McCarter with us, of course, is the co-host, and we'll be a host again on one of the programs next week. I think two programs next week. Jeff Mateer is the Executive Vice President and Chief Operating Officer for First Liberty Institute. And if you go to our website, you'll see that our first three articles are basically press releases from First Liberty. And if nothing else, Liberty, these are some very important religious liberty issues, aren't they?
3: Yeah, I'm kind of curious to hear some of the behind the scenes of, as much as you can give on some of these, because I shouldn't be surprised. And yet there are some things on here that I'm just like, What is going on? But I'm thankful that
2: He's
3: First Liberty
2: them
3: is
2: up.
3: There.
4: Yeah, we just make
3: you
4: them up.
3: You can't make them up.
4: No, you can't. No, we're not that good. We're not that good
3: at,
4: at all. And so, I mean, the first one, I mean, and this is New Jersey, so it's New Jersey.
3: Yes.
4: So that shouldn't surprise you too much,
3: I
4: right?
3: I did notice
4: It's New Jersey. But this is a ministry that I'm sure a lot of our listeners are familiar with. I knew them as Teen Challenge.
2: Yes, me too.
4: And a few years ago, they expanded, and it's Adult and Teen Challenge. And, you know, they help individuals, adults and teens, who have addictions. And they've been operating there in New Jersey for now over 7 years. They operated for 7 years. They have an 88-acre campus. So this isn't like a house in a neighborhood. I mean, this is a campus, 88 acres, and a very successful program that is both non-residential and residential. And so they bring in individuals and they seek to help them. And obviously, it's a ministry because in addition to treating their substance abuse issues, they're also sharing the gospel with these individuals, and so they've been there for quite some time, and I think it's about 2 years ago they decided they needed to do some sprucing up and some expansion, and they have roadblock over roadblock, and really becoming to a point of just ridiculous. The fire marshal was in, and basically they had an exit sign. This is sort of the straw that broke the camel's back. The fire marshal's in, you have an exit sign, it's battery operated, it really needs to be live wired. Now, I don't know if that's true, if that makes it better that it's live wired versus battery, but the folks at Teen Challenge are like, well, okay, let's do that. Oh, but you need a permit for that. And the city says, oh, we can't issue a permit because until we get these other issues regarding your zoning. And again, they have been there for over 7 years. They've existed. And now all of a sudden. So this is bureaucracy run wild. And it's obviously in a blue state that knows something about bureaucracy. But we've just basically come to a point where we've said enough is enough. And if you're going to continue to harass this ministry, then we'll go seek recourse in federal court.
3: Did something change? I mean, why all of a sudden all of these concerns about zoning and permits after them being there for so long?
4: Yeah, I mean, that's a great question, and certainly one that we ask our clients, and we don't know exactly. It's not like, you know, there's some incident that caused this to happen. I mean, new leadership. You know, they're evidencing, you know, hostility towards Christianity, to Christian ministry. They don't understand a ministry. I will tell you, it's not a related case, but it's a similar case. We're having in Alabama. One of the attorneys was telling me this morning, who's handling the case.

0: that a similar thing. They've got a ministry that's helping people who have drug addictions and things like that. And the city's response is, we don't think that's ministry. What you're doing is just a program. It's not ministry. And they also said they had read the Bible, and they didn't see any of that in the Bible. And I was thinking, I think they maybe should reread some of the
1: and look for the
0: Gospels.
1: Checklist of ministries that are allowed to be Christian.
0: Yes. Wow. And so, which is always you want your government doing. So we don't have that necessarily in New Jersey, but this New Jersey one is. I mean, it's, you know, and these are good. The folks at Teen Challenge, I mean, they want to be good neighbors. They've tried to be good neighbors, but at the same time, they want to do their ministry. And what's great, we live in a country in which we have a First Amendment. We have a religious land. We have laws. Federal laws which prohibit this type of discrimination.
2: I might just mention for just a minute, one of the challenges that you won't hear is that what you're doing is not effective. Because if you look at the studies, and one of the booklets we have is A Biblical Point of View on Drug Abuse, and I'm going to probably update it because when I wrote that, we didn't even mention the word fentanyl. So obviously there's a need for a new booklet on drug abuse. But if you look at the facts, Liberty, one of the things that's just off the charts is the success rate of Teen Challenge is so much better than the success rate of any governmental program that there may be some that would want to say, well, we don't think your program is effective, and they would run into an immense amount of statistical evidence showing that when you deal with the whole person, including their spiritual nature and their psychological issues, these programs have been very, very successful over time.
1: Well, I love it when you get data to prove what we already know from God's word. And like you said, treating the whole person, and I'm not very familiar with the ministry, but just judging by the fact that it's a Christian ministry, I would imagine that, yes, they're addressing what might be the root cause underlying there. And we are so interconnected, our body, our mind, and our soul. So, it sounds like they're doing important work, and thankful that First Liberty is allowing them to continue doing that.
0: I mean, and the other thing is they're doing it, and how much is the city paying? How much is the state of New Jersey paying? How much is the federal government paying? Zero. These guys are doing, I mean, we should want to encourage.
2: Yes.
0: No, we just want to have our drug abuse people hanging around, not being treated, or being treated in some federal state program in which the taxpayer is paying for, and as you pointed out, Kirby, it is a lot less effective.
2: Yes. Going to take a break, and we have two other issues. And again, Liberty, sometimes when they bring them in here, we go, are you kidding? The problem is that you won't provide a permit to connect up the emergency exit sign. And of course, there are other stories behind that, but it's good illustration. So when we come back, we'll make our way to Florida first, and then also to the state of Texas. And I think you'll get a smile, especially on the third one that we'll be talking about. Then we're going to get into some other things. We've posted a very good piece by the editorial board of the Wall Street Journal. Donald Trump needs a new Iran strategy. That really correlates very well with some of the things we've talked about earlier in the week. Cal Thomas has a piece about the controversy at 60 Minutes, which just reminds us again that maybe there's a little bit of media bias out there and a need for discernment. Anyway, we'll come back with more right after this.

0: This is Viewpoints with Kirby Anderson.
1: As we get closer to the 250th anniversary celebration of America, many commentators are talking about how this country survived a quarter millennium. John Stossel pulled together a video from his past interviews to answer that question. Rob Henderson reminds us that in the U.S. Constitution, you see a lot of phrases like Congress shall not or no law shall be passed. The focus is not about what government is going to do for you, but instead on how Congress and government are not going to interfere in your lives. Linnea Lucan points to the early settlers, who by necessity were very independent. She says, we went out into the untamed wilderness and established towns that didn't have to lean on central government to function properly. Without nobility controlling property, ordinary people could own land, start business, and keep their profits. Ryan McMakin observes that America is more devoted to property rights than any other country, and that is why America is more free. Others pointed to checks and balances. Wilford Riley reminds us that the founders created three branches of government designed specifically to check each other. Add to that the belief mentioned by Jennifer Grossman that this is the first nation in history founded on the inalienable right of the individual. Now, John Stossel also provides video of those who warn about the future of a republic. This includes concerns like the towering debt we continue to accrue and the targeting of political enemies. And this brings us to the famous response from Benjamin Franklin when asked what government they created. A republic, he replied, if you can keep it. The perennial question is whether we will work hard enough to keep it. I'm Kirby Anderson, and that's my point of view.
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2: Which I was a little bit surprised to see, but maybe I shouldn't be. But I guess I'm not surprised that Florida responded the way it did. So, and this is interesting because just a few weeks ago, I think, or not too recently, we talked about the LifeWise Academy and the release time and that opportunity for parents to engage their children in some religious instruction during school hours. And yet there were some school districts that apparently weren't wanting that to happen.
3: Yeah, LifeWise, the LifeWise Academy, a guy named Joel Penton, a former football player at Ohio State University, is the leader. And they start in Ohio, where they simply want to give parents the option to allow their children to leave campus during the day. And obviously not in the middle of English class, not in the middle of math, but when they have a free period that they can leave and receive biblical character instruction. And so good. I mean, just a wonderful program. And it LifeWise is starting to take off, I mean, throughout the country. And one of the areas that they've started doing their ministry is Florida. And I think incredibly, because I think the law is pretty clear, but incredibly, they had school districts in Florida push back and say things like, "Oh, we can't do that because that would be improperly supporting religion," and so a great state senator in Florida, Senator Yarborough, asked, as he has the right to do, the state attorney general, James Uthmeyer, whether it's permissible for the state of Florida and its school districts to allow students, parents to choose to have their students participate in programs like LifeWise. And the attorney general of Florida issued, in our words, I know it came in and we all thought, this is good. It's beyond good. It's really good. Mm-hmm. And it's very strong. And it wasn't just, you can do it. You absolutely can do it, and you should do it. And if you don't do it, Florida, you know, telling the school districts in Florida, then we will come after you. So we were, you know, First Liberty, we were extremely pleased with that. I know LifeWise and the folks there are very, very encouraged by it. And we also think this is a real opportunity for other states who are seeing issues, and LifeWise has had that. We have a case representing LifeWise in Washington, in the state of Washington. The same thing, a school district is not allowing them to do it, and we've actually got an injunction against the school district, which prohibits them from not allowing LifeWise to have a program. And there's a lot of misinformation. I mean, there's so much information about what LifeWise does, but what's clear is it enhances parents. Parents, no one is forced to go to it, mm-hmm. right? I mean, it's just you're a parent in a public school, and this is an opportunity. Perhaps you can't afford, you're in a state that doesn't have school choice, or you don't have the time or resources to homeschool. This gives a parent, and a lot of times it's a single parent who has to work, during the day, it gives them the opportunity to take the public school education and to enrich it with some Christian character education as well.
4: Let me just mention real quickly, some of you might say, I don't really know much about LifeWise. First of all, at First Liberty, you have some material on that. We did an interview with Joel Penton back on, I found it, June 5th, 2023. So it's back a couple of years ago. You can see the picture there and see that he actually played football.
3: He's big. He's been with him.
4: He fills a door frame, doesn't he?
3: I've been with him. I like being with him because you feel protected.
4: Yes. But
3: because he was an offensive lineman.
4: Yes. I mean, again, Liberty, if you ever see him, he fills the door frame as he walks in. I mean, he's just enormous.
3: And the nicest
4: guy in the world.
3: Yes.
4: And what a great
3: heart. And a huge
4: heart.
3: Yeah, heart for children.
4: So anyway, LifeWise Academy, and go and find out about that. Because what I want to do before we get on to our next story is, again, you've even encouraged people at First Liberty to support that ministry. Now, again, we are a ministry, oftentimes encourage people to support other ministries, but that's pretty unusual. But you so believe in what they're doing that you're saying, we hope you'll support First Liberty, but we also hope you'll support LifeWise because of that and what they've been going through. So again, find out if your community has that, and especially for our listeners in Florida today, now you've got an attorney general on your side.
3: Yeah, absolutely. And so if you're in Florida and your child's in a public school, it is clear that the school must allow these release programs. And I know the people at LifeWise, if you don't have one, they'd love to hear from you. And because they are expanding and they've, you know, it's something to get behind. So everything you say, Kirby, is 100% behind what LifeWise does. I think it's extremely important.
2: I remember last time we talked about it, I looked it up on the website, and you can just enter in your zip code, and it's real easy to see if there is one in your area or if the ministry can come to your area and reach out to them. And so I think that's just a great thing to do because, yes, we've talked about it just a few days ago when I was on, how we are seeing so many young people leave the church and families. It's important to have that religious instruction in the family, but the support around is so important. And we can't just rely on culture to reinforce those biblical values anymore. And I think parents are very open to saying, yeah, I would like some moral instruction for my kid. They see the way that the world is going. So I'm not surprised that it's taking off like it is. And so, yeah, I would encourage people to look that up and see if you can get that in your school district.
4: Yeah. One other point is we mentioned the other day, Liberty, that they put up a Ten Commandments monument. Of course, we've mentioned one in Fort Worth, and this one is actually to the east of us. And so on the west of us and the east of us, where the studio is, put up a Ten Commandments monument. But apparently that was controversial for some people.
2: Well, whenever I was looking at the press release, Jeff, I was scrolling, waiting to see who it was going to be, because I think I already knew who was challenging this. But I was also, just as a native Texan, like, there was a lot of pride in the response. So, yeah.
3: Yeah. I mean, this is, you know, it's one of those, it's a little personal for me because this is my county, Rockwall County. And I know the leadership there pretty well and was involved very early in the idea. And I remember the breakfast where I said, hey, you know, Tarrant County is putting one of these up. What? Can we do that? You absolutely can do that. And so Rockwall did and unveiled it on Memorial Day weekend. And it's almost like I don't even think the cover was off. And the folks at Freedom From Religion Foundation were writing a nasty letter to them. Now, the letter is interesting, the nasty letter, because it's like the letter they wrote 10 years ago. And so they haven't updated it. And the reason they haven't updated is because the new law, I mean, the Supreme Court decisions recently, which we at First Liberty know something about because the two key ones were First Liberty cases, the American Legion case against the American Humanists and the Coach Kennedy case, make it very, very clear that these type of Ten Commandments displays are constitutional. And if there was even recently our Fifth Circuit here that's based in New Orleans that covers Texas, Louisiana, Mississippi, recently had a case about the posting of the Ten Commandments in public schools saying that's okay. But in that decision, the Fifth Circuit, the entire Fifth Circuit, so this is all the judges in the Fifth Circuit together coming together saying that these type of things, these type of what are called passive displays. You're not forced. You're not forced to look at it. You're not forced to do anything. are entirely constitutional because of the Coach Kennedy case and because of our American Legion case. So for me, it was personal. And because it was personal and because we feel so strongly, and as a proud Texan, I mean, one of the iconic phrases in Texas is come and take it. And so our letter may have used that phrase.
2: It warms the heart. It warms the Texan heart.
4: Come
2: it really
4: and
2: does.
4: And take it. Okay, application here, and maybe even an action item. If you type in RFIA, that stands for Restoring Faith in America, and of course that's something that First Liberty has said, we've given you the right to do this, and if you're saying, well, they put up a monument in Tarrant County, they put one up in Rockwall County, could we put one up in our county? Yes, we could.
3: Yes.
4: And if you would like to know more, you can go to First Liberty, or just go to RFIA, Restoring Faith in America, because they give you some suggestions on what you can do in your own community. And there's even a nice little video there about the Ten Commandments going up. So you can watch that for about 2 minutes. And that's your action item. If you'd like to have a Ten Commandments go up in your town square, you can do it. And we've actually given you the legal opportunity to do it. So take that opportunity and make it actually take place. We'll be back right after this.
5: Who can you trust? Years ago, many of us could probably have provided a fairly long list, but today, well, today it seems we almost can't trust anyone. 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The FBI has been accused of bias, law-breaking, betrayal, and journalism. It's largely corrupt, with no Clark Kent standing up for truth, justice, and the American way. 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

0: Hi, this is Michelle Sanchez with RE/MAX Elite. I have a warning, guys. 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
3: Have you ever felt as if you didn't measure up? 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
6: Going to spend some time talking about Iran. We did some of that yesterday in studio with me. Jeff Mateer, Liberty McCarter, if you'd like to join us, 1-800-351-1212. Yesterday, I did talk real briefly before I get into this particular piece by the editorial board of the Wall Street Journal. We talked about some of the extraordinary things that have unfolded even in this last week. First of all, talk about drones. A drone took down an Army AH-64 Apache helicopter. Fortunately, the drone hit between the two men. They brought it into the water. Then the next thing, they were rescued by a drone, if you will. It is actually a drone sea-going vessel. It's called Corsair. It's a 24-foot autonomous surface vessel. It actually has speeds of more than 35 knots. It can carry up to 1,000 pounds over 1,000 nautical miles. So it was a drone that brought them down. It was a drone, if you will, ship that picked them up. And it, if nothing else, Liberty reminds us that we are in a very different world, in the world of artificial intelligence. The issue of drones, the issue of robots has changed everything. And, of course, that's something you've been writing about and talking about even on, of course, the Next Generation Conversation and the Know Why podcast.
7: Yeah, you know, I don't know a whole lot about all of the military technology anyways, but I do know that there definitely is a

0: to take advantage of a lot of these artificial intelligence tools as quickly as they can. So it's been interesting. I'm trying to learn more about that, but it's interesting to see a lot of these examples of it. And it sounds like there are some life-saving capabilities there. So that's most of all, I'm happy that the service members were able to be rescued in that scenario.
1: This article I've posted here, of course, just talks about the fact that after weeks of insisting the deal with Iran is around the corner, President Trump may be admitting that, you know, maybe we've been played. And I might just point out that right now we're doing this live on Friday, but some of the individuals here in this program might hear it over the weekend because they tend to rebroadcast it on Saturday and Sunday. Really, by the time we come back here on Monday, who knows what's going to happen, but there has been on again, off again, but there have been some real concerns about the fact that each time there has been an attack during the so-called ceasefire, each time the president has said not a big deal. That's what he said about the downing of the Apache helicopter. Then later on they responded, not a big deal when they attacked one of the particular air bases there as well. And so in some respects, I might come to you first, Jeff, we are dealing with a regime. It's hard to tell who's responsible, but more importantly, they are seemingly trying to just play us along because they recognize that the clock is ticking in terms of the midterm elections, and Donald Trump's not going to be patient forever.
2: No, I think that's exactly right. And I think one of the things that we've seen even in the last 24 hours, and as people are listening this upcoming weekend, it may be playing out a little bit more, is I think on this one, they decided not to call the president's bluff. Now, it is an interesting negotiating strategy to say you have a deal when
1: you don't,
2: and then the other side is saying we don't have a deal, or sort of saying we don't have a deal. Although the president said either this morning or late last night that he was asked in response to a reporter's question about, well, has the supreme leader agreed to this? And the president said yes. I remember a story from my childhood, and perhaps Liberty, you remember, and Kirby as well. Remember the story about the boy who cried wolf?
1: Yeah, there you go.
2: And I mean, you can't keep saying you have a deal if you don't have a deal. The president also said earlier today that the vice president, he expects the vice president to be in Europe this weekend signing the deal this weekend. And so, wow. I mean, I mentioned off the air, there are at least one foreign outlet, the BBC, reporting that they think there is a deal from their sources, that actually they're just working out some final details. So, I mean, the key being, you know, what is the deal?
0: Yeah, that's the question. That's
2: I mean, what is the deal? What does that mean? I mean, obviously, you know, they're not. I mean, I did think, Kirby, you mentioned. I mean, isn't it a pretty big deal that, like, the Kuwaiti airport got bombed?
1: Yeah.
2: Oh, that's not. Who cares? I guess if you're not Kuwaiti or at that airport, you
1: wasn't
2: don't care.
1: Wasn't a big deal.
2: Yeah. I'm supposed to be flying to Doha at the end of July, so I care that maybe, you know, at least in Qatar, that the Doha is not getting attacked. But, you know, maybe a deal. But if there is not, then it is the boy who cried wolf. And yeah. it is an interesting negotiating strategy to declare a deal when your opponents are saying, what? Deal? What deal? What? We don't know about a deal.
1: Yeah. Mm-hmm.
0: I just keep going back to what Rubio said when everything started. I think he just laid out the stakes of everything so well that there was an opportunity. But he also reminded people that the regime they're dealing with is an apocalyptic sect of Islam. It's almost, you know, how much can they really be dealt with or reasoned
1: right.
0: with? And so I would say I know that a lot of people, they don't want the war to have taken place at all. I think there are a lot of reasonable people who understand the stakes and that there was an opportunity. But, of course, we don't want it to drag on forever. So if you went in, yes, the midterms are coming up, but finish the job because we're there now. So that's my big concern is, okay, is this going to be Obama 2.0? I would think not, but I think I care more about really – eradicating

0: The capabilities, the deadly capabilities of the Iranian regime, which is what the objective initially was, more than just hurry up and end it.
1: Well, the markets think there's a deal because the price of oil is down. And I did advise my wife. I said, this might be a good day to buy some gas for your car because prices are lower the last 2 days.
0: Yeah. Filled them up.
1: You filled
0: morning,
1: it up? Yeah. I mean, they're lower the last 2 days. And if there's not a deal, it's going to go back up. The market reacted favorably overall, thinking again. But if there's not, then, you know, it'll come back on Monday if there's not a deal. But I mean, obviously, I mean, we're kind of a little bit making a little light of it. But if what had happened, if Trump last night, before he called off the attack, he was really doing something that we talked about last Friday, which was Victor Davis Hanson talking about, look, if you're going to do this, then you just need to go in and actually inflict.
2: Yeah.
1: And of course, when we say that, what that also means is civilians.
2: Yeah.
1: And that this would ratchet it up. And that's what Trump was talking about last night before he called it off. And I assume, you know, that the Iranian leadership, that's not something that they want. But you make a good point, Liberty, and that is, I mean, if you're under an ideology that believes, you know, in this sort of that this is part, this your religion's teaching, this is a part of history, and that you're following, you know, your God, you're following Allah, then who knows what you will do or what you'll withstand or what the leaders will cause your people to do or withstand.
2: Yes, we had Gary Frazier on, and he was just talking about some of the apocalyptic visions of what are called the Shiite Muslims, which are different than the Sunni Muslims in that. But since you mentioned the price of gasoline, one of the things the president said Wednesday, and I just mentioned it, but it's in this article, the president also said Wednesday that the U.S. had a secret mission, and actually they helped over 200 ships and 100 million barrels of oil escape the Strait of Hormuz. And you say, well, how did they do that? Well, they took them out at night, running without any lights. And that's why he says oil is at $85 a barrel, because we've been hearing for some time that closing the Strait of Hormuz this long, you run out of reserves. And many people were predicting that the price of oil or a barrel of oil would be $200, and it's under $100. And part of that is we've been sneaking oil out. He finally announced it because the Iranians figured it out. But when they don't have the radar, and we have radar and sonar, there are ways that we can actually sneak oil out of the Strait of Hormuz. Wow. And that has been good news.
0: Yeah, I mean, that is good news. Again, amazing capabilities. Was thankful for it this morning. But I know Americans are wondering about what that long-term prognosis looks like.
2: Well, we're going to take a break, if nothing else. Reminds me of the movie Top Gun Maverick. Remember at one point the rear admiral says, you know, we aren't going to need pilots anymore. And at the end, Maverick says, well, maybe so, sir, but not today. And he goes out and flies out. But there is a sense in which we've seen in these last 2 weeks the use of unmanned vehicles, one to bring one down, one to actually rescue them. And what is the future of military going to look like? Something we'll be talking about for some time here on Point of View. We'll be right back.

6 years ago, in the thick of COVID, Regents at the University of California voted that applicants to the prestigious school system would no longer be required to submit SAT or ACT scores. Regent Jay Shores told reporters, "I believe the test is racist." One woke argument was that test questions contain cultural biases that make it harder for racial and ethnic minorities or low-income applicants to do well. But the Wall Street Journal's Jason Riley, who is black, pointed out that questions that depend on exposure to white privilege are rare, not typical. He said scrapping standardized tests is unfortunate because low-income minorities have more to lose than gain from the end of standardized testing. The SAT was designed to measure potential to succeed in college. This includes identifying students with the aptitude but not necessarily the educational opportunities to attain good high school grades. Still, the 2020 UC

rollbacks on ACT-SAT scores were adopted by over 90% of four-year universities. Now, top schools like Yale and Dartmouth are reversing course. 2 years after suspending the testing requirement, MIT restored it, and 1,200 members of the UC faculty, many of whom who teach in STEM programs, have signed a letter to the Board of Regents asking that the UC system bring back the SAT-ACT requirement for admission. Among the signers were 7 of 9 math department chairs. The letter states, "We now observe preparation gaps so severe that instructors must reteach middle school mathematics while simultaneously teaching the material students need for sciences, engineering, economics, and other quantitatively demanding fields." A November report compiled at UC San Diego revealed about 900 freshmen unable to do high school level math, up from just 30 in 2020. 70% of those students struggled even with middle school math. Due to grade inflation, high school transcripts alone are insufficient. It's good the Academy is rethinking the SAT. For Point of View, I'm Penna Dexter.

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1: Back once again, let me just mention real quickly that the June issue of Outlook, for those of you watching online and holding it up, is on artificial intelligence. I have an article in there. Liberty has an article in there. John Stone Street has one as well. And it just kind of helps you understand some of the issues. And as it points out, navigating the significant ethical and human issues that AI explosion brings. Of course, one of those, Liberty, is education. And humans, whether or not we're going to have robots teaching our kids. I hope not. But nevertheless, these are the kinds of issues that we want to and to, will continue to address here on Point of View. And as we come to our fiscal year end, which is June 30th, this is an opportunity for you to support us. And in about a week or so, we're going to talk about how you can certainly join with us. And your monthly gift to Point of View also ensures that you will receive the Outlook magazine. If you join at the Truth Team level, which we talked about before, you receive the booklets on those topics as well. But let's get to another piece real quickly. Cal Thomas, known him for a long time, talks about the 60 Minutes controversy. And speaking of knowing people for a long time, Scott Pelley, who just was given his marching orders, given his pink slip from 60 Minutes, first got to watch him right here in Dallas because he was one of the broadcasters for WFAA Channel 8. So followed his career literally for decades. But Jeff, let me come to you for just a minute because Cal Thomas made a good point. Correspondent Scott Pelley violated a cardinal principle, not just in journalism, but any job. He bit the hand that had been feeding him. You don't come in when you've got new leadership and immediately tell everybody that they're incompetent and that they actually shouldn't be working there in the first place.
2: Yeah, I have to imagine, because Scott Pelley is not an idiot, but this was an idiotic move if he thought he was going to remain there. And I mean, I was, as usual, love Cal's commentary on this. And I was thinking back, I mean, I don't know the last time I watched 60 Minutes. I mean, I really don't.
1: It was must watch for a long time.
2: I think as a kid, what I recall is, you'd be watching football on Sunday afternoons, and then 60 Minutes would be delayed because it's supposed to start at 6 or 7, whatever time, and the football game would go over, and then you would roll right into 60 Minutes. And I remember watching 60 Minutes. But I honestly, and I know they've done some interviews, some sensationalistic interviews in the last year, but I haven't watched it. And I think part of his watch it is exactly as Thomas starts this is, there's no objectivity, and they're not fair, and it's sort of always like a gotcha type situation, and I think that's the whole point. That, you know, why has Barry Weiss been brought in to revamp CBS News? Because that's the perception, and I think from her perspective is CBS News and 60 Minutes are dying, and so we need to change things in order to survive. And if business continues as business has been going, I mean, Scott Pelley would have lost his job anyways because there wouldn't be a 60 Minutes. So, and the other thing I liked in this was Pelley thinks it's all about him, not the audience. And that's a problem when you're a journalist, right? I mean, you can think you've written the greatest piece, but if people don't like it, then you're not going to get paid. You're not going to have a job.
3: He seems to have forgotten a principle of journalism that I learned back in the day, which is don't make yourself the subject of the story. It shouldn't be all about you. But yeah, I mean, you're right. I think Barry Weiss was brought in at a needed moment. I've been following her since she got fired from the New York Times and started the Free Press. And I really appreciate it because they really do publish a wide array of takes and opinions and writers, because like Cal Thomas said, we can't be purely objective as humans. We just can't because of our sin nature. Only God is truly objective, but we can be fair. And so just kind of a case in point, there was the story that she did or that 60 Minutes was doing earlier this year that caused a big controversy on some of the places where migrants had been deported to out of the country and some of the places where they were being held. Well, she held back the story, as is her right as head of the news team, and didn't. And they made a big fuss saying she pulled the story, she's pro-Trump. And she said, well, you need to interview a few more people from the administration, because it's all people who are against the administration. Not cut what you've already put together, just interview a few more people from the other side against fairness. Well, Canada actually released the whole segment before the edits were made to try to say, like, we're free up here. Then it came out, and she just said, do a couple more interviews, get a few more quotes from the other side, and then you can release it. But that's just an example of the kind of fairness that I think she's trying to bring to the newsroom at CBS, and then including at 60 Minutes, that all of a sudden everybody's upset about. But the statistics that he includes, I mean, 28% of Americans today trust the mainstream media. That's down from 68% in the 70s. So, yeah, if you want to rebuild trust, you're going to have to change some things.
1: Well, and that's one of the arguments that was being made at the time. Well, we really want to address this because people don't trust us. And Scott Spelly, do you have any evidence? It's like, well, yes, I've here. For example, even the one he points here, the American Journalist Study, talking about the number that are Democrats compared to the fraction of almost 1% that are Republicans. And the fact that when you look at the various polling, the probably right now, people in the United States tend to trust the legacy media less than they ever have. And again, Jeff and I can remember a time where after Watergate, journalists were regularly higher almost than any other institution in America for breaking the story about Watergate and Richard Nixon. And it's gone from that plateau down to probably the Dead Sea in terms of it's below sea level now. And these are the kinds of issues that, again, need to be addressed in all areas of media. But somehow that just all that evidence seemed to escape Scott Pelley.
2: Yeah, I think he wants to be a commentator, not a journalist.
1: Yeah, that's fine.
2: And if you want to be a commentator, then be a commentator. But I mean, the other thing I love, of course, I love Cal Thomas, but his description of Pelley's description of Joe Biden, which
1: let's do that. Yeah,
2: yeah,
1: let's read that.
2: Let's see. Let's see. Do we think this is fair and unbiased? Joe Biden is among the longest serving politicians in Washington. Okay. All right. Can I do commentary during it? That's what's true. If there's less bounce in the step than there once was, if the words don't fly like they used to, maybe there's something to be said for know-how, 5 decades on the Hill and the Oval in the Oval. And so, in other words, the fact that
3: it's just
2: you're having a lot of issues, you know, don't worry about that because he's been on the Hill for 5 years.

0: just thought it was a good piece because we haven't really talked about it. It's just all the more reason for you to have discernment. One of the reasons we post so many of the articles that we're talking about is you might say, well, is that exactly how it was said? So you can go back and read it. You can go to our newly revamped website and find all the articles we've mentioned. And, of course, in the next hour, we have a lot more to cover. But stay tuned. We'll have more right after this.
1: Will the American experiment endure? As we approach the 250th anniversary for our nation, we must recognize the answer to that question largely depends on us. In 1789, President George Washington said something important. He said, "America is an experiment entrusted to the hands of the American people." That means that our actions, our values, determine the course of our nation. Washington also argued that we can't expect blessings if we ignore God's moral order. If you want to help the American experiment endure, if you want to restore the moral foundation that made this nation strong, partner with Point of View. 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

0: I just wanted to tell you, too, how much I have appreciated Point of View over the years. I've always been taught that we take care of our own, and I feel like Point of View is one of our own because of the Christian worldview that you do promote. And so I have become a partner today, and I just want to thank you so much, and just God bless you for all that you do.
1: Listen, I wanted to make a quick comment. I'm a relatively new listener to the show, and I really kind of stumbled upon it more than anything because I'm doing some driving now that I wasn't in the past. And my comment really is, I think you guys and gals are more right on about the assessment of this country right now than anything I've heard. You know, I go home and I tell my wife, you've got to hear what they're talking about on the show. It's just so right on. And I tell my parents.
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1: Nobody ever really succeeds at anything for which he does not have passion. To make it to the top, there has to be a burning desire, a willingness to pay the price, perhaps loneliness, and certainly a tough enough hide that what others think doesn't really count. Whether you're interested in doing medicine, making money, succeeding in a given sport, or living for God, without a passion for what you want to do, the flame will go out and the journey will become arduous and difficult. Uzziah became king in Israel at the death of his father at age 16. He learned quickly and he had a great heart for God. Says the writer of Chronicles about this man who reigned for 52 years, he did what was right in the eyes of the Lord, just as his father Amaziah had done. He sought God during the days of Zechariah, who instructed him in the fear of God. Now get this, as long as he sought the Lord, God gave him success. Simply put, this man had a passion for God, and as long as he did, God blessed him. Question: is the search for God endless? Does it become a maddening quest for something that can never really be achieved, like climbing a mountain that has no peak, or a race which never ends, or a story which has no conclusion? Some think so. Long ago, however, God went on record letting us know that when you make finding Him your passion,

0: action, your desires will be satisfied. Says Jeremiah 29:13, "You will seek me and find me when you seek me with all of your heart." So what does this really mean? Okay, put it like this. You don't develop a passion for anything overnight. At first, you're interested, then intrigued with something. It's a mild curiosity, but it is strong enough you want to know more about it. Let's say, for example, you're interested in photography. You love beautiful pictures, but gradually your interest goes beyond just looking at pictures taken by others and browsing through books about photography. You want to be involved personally. So you move from a throwaway camera to a single-lens reflex camera. You get better pictures. Then you want to develop your own, so you buy equipment. You still don't know how to use it, so you take a class in photography. But you don't stop at this level. You go to a photo exhibit and you talk to renowned photographers, and somebody will say, "Why don't you shoot with me?" You're thrilled. You become an understudy. You learn from the artist who knows his stuff. Frankly, developing a passion for God goes through the same steps. For many, perhaps yourself, God is somewhat of an unknown curiosity, a kind of emotional security blanket to help you get through troubled times. But far from being a passion that consumes you. Moving, though, from just being acquainted with Him to a level of personal knowledge means you get involved in studies. And for the first time in your life, you read and study the Bible. It comes alive. You understand it. Now don't stop there. Read men as A.W. Tozier, C.S. Lewis, J.I. Packer, Oswald Chambers, and others. Better yet, spend time with mature brothers and sisters who have a passion for God, a burning desire to know Him and make Him known. A closing thought. Someone who has a passion for birds never allows his detractors to keep him from the thrill of identifying a rare species or enjoying the sound of a meadowlark on a summer morning. Don't worry about what others think of your passion for God. Never forget a fanatic is just someone who has a greater passion for God than you do.
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5: Second hour today, we're going to spend some time talking about this issue of affirmative action, multiculturalism, DEI, and the rest. And then a little bit later this hour, a piece by Roland Fry, that is Professor Roland Fry at Harvard. I've been following him for many years because as an African-American, he said, you know, should I really dig into whether or not we have racist police force and came up with conclusions that some of his fellow African-Americans didn't appreciate, but nevertheless has a very good piece on why teenagers stop working in the summer. A lot of the summer jobs that used to exist don't, and a lot of young people that aren't working, and he'll talk about that, is the iPhone birth control. This is fascinating because it gets back to some of the things that Liberty has been talking about at certainly the Know Why podcast and the Next Generation Roundtable, and then Pendexter's piece as well. But just before I get into this piece by Roger Kimball about affirmative action, it seems to me right now, Jeff, we have some cases before the Supreme Court. We've talked about them with Lathan Watts when he's been in here, about the whole issue of affirmative action as it relates to whether or not men can participate in women's sports, and how this whole DEI issue has played itself out, not only on campus, but in the corporate world and much more. So tell us what's going on.
6: Yeah, so it's as we're recording this today, it's June 12th, so we've got 18 days left in this Supreme Court term, the United States Supreme Court. And it's got two very, very important cases on this issue before it. And speculation is that the court will combine the two cases into one decision, but they're the same issue from two different angles. Idaho, the state of Idaho, passed a law called the Fairness in Women's Sports Act. And that law is one of those common sense laws that says, you know, to compete in Idaho sports, you have to be, to compete in women's sports, this is going to be radical again, you actually have to be a woman. And that law has been challenged, and it has made its way up to the United States Supreme Court. Whether can the state of Idaho say that in order to compete in women's sports, you have to be a woman, which means biologically a woman. When you were born, you're a woman, that you can't have been a man who decided at some point, I want to compete in women's sports, even though I was born a man. A similar case, but this one is actually a student who mm-hmm. was a high school track student, is transgender. And so it's a person who was born as a man who now thinks he's a woman and wanted to compete in girls cross country. And of course, that person was doing really, really well competing, a man competing in girls cross country. He was doing really, really well. And so that person is suing in a case coming out of West Virginia, saying he went through hormone therapy and he takes the medication, therefore he should be able to compete in women's sports. So it's a really important case. The speculation is, because it's kind of interesting, you have these guys who I think all they do is watch the U.S. Supreme Court, and one of my colleagues was telling me today, there are people who determine based upon when the cases were argued who is written in that month. And so you can kind of figure out who's left. There are 20 opinions left that to be issued. There are 20 cases that have been argued that they're not opinions yet. And so you can, based upon the opinions, the other, I guess this year they heard in the 60s. So there are 40 opinions in it. So you can kind of figure out who's going to write what. And the speculation is that these cases are going to be, it's going to be Justice Kavanaugh. And which is interesting because Justice Kavanaugh, before he was Justice Kavanaugh, he was Coach Kavanaugh and coached girls' sports and has girls. And so the speculation is, and if you just count noses, and we don't want to, you know, count our chickens before they're hatched, but speculation is Justice Kavanaugh's writing these opinions, and that the Idaho law will be upheld, and the claim of this man who thinks he's a woman will be denied.
7: I would hope so. Yeah. I mean, this is something that has united a lot of people that normally do not share political opinions because it is so common sense, and it really is a women's rights issue. And I think it's a sign of the times that when you have some sort of deceit, it is posing as a human rights issue, even a women's rights issue. We have heard people say trans women are women, and it's the exact opposite of what is actually true. And what it does is it harms women athletes, takes away opportunities for them to excel. We jogged today. I'll go ahead and say that on the air. I have a chance to brag about it. But we were both, my husband and I went on an easy jog, but even just both of us barely jogging, he like was very soon quite far ahead of me. And that's even when there is hormone therapy and things like that. Just the way that bodies are designed, that God designed bodies. They've done a lot of studies on this. There are things about bone density that you just can't change, because that's how you were made and your body is good. You shouldn't want to change it. But I this is just a couple of days ago, and I think illustrates the stakes here. This is another case that the ADF has taken about a wrestling match, a high school girls wrestling match. And basically, without getting too graphic, what happened was she was not told ahead of time that her opponent was biologically male, and she ended up getting assaulted during the wrestling match. And so that's the kind of safety stakes that girls are up against. And so this is really important.
6: No, it is. And we've had cases where representing Christian schools who then show up and they find out their opponent, another private school, not necessarily a Christian school, but one of the, that there's a boy, you know, playing against girls. And they're like, well, we can't do that. I mean, for a lot of reasons, including, I mean, probably the most safety, right? I mean, yeah, there's a huge difference between men and women. And so these are common sense, and it's one of those things, but it's going to take a Supreme Court case, this case, two Supreme Court cases, to make this clear. And I think the other point you bring up is exactly right. I mean, this is not a women's rights issue. This is actually the opposite. It's, mm-hmm. it's giving men, you know, who now for some reason identify as a woman, giving rights and preferences over women. And you think of records being destroyed because men competing in women's sports. And, you know, this is one also. Yeah, our allies are broader. I mean, we have people like J.K. Rowling speaking out on this issue. And of course, she, you know, the left then attacks her and does all this crazy stuff. So it very important. People should watch, pray over the next 18 days that we get a solid, because there is a world where they'll do a soft opinion, which means they won't hit the issue head on. They'll yeah. find a way to rule in favor the right way, but it won't be clear. We need a very clear, strong opinion.
5: Well, again, one of the things that Liberty does is write a lot of Pray for America, so maybe there's a Pray for America.
7: I think so.
5: We have a 20 coming down, and as you might imagine, we will talk about those. When we come back, though, we'll also be talking about this idea of multiculturalism, affirmative action, DEI. It's the piece by Roger Kimball, The Hyphen and the Melting Pot. We'll talk about that right after this.
4: This is Viewpoints with Kirby Anderson.
5: As we get closer to the 250th anniversary celebration of America, many commentators are talking about how this country survived a quarter millennium. John Stossel pulled together a video from his past interviews to answer that question. Rob Henderson reminds us that in the U.S. Constitution, you see a lot of phrases like Congress shall not or no law shall be passed. The focus is not about what government is going to do for you, but instead on how Congress and government are not going to interfere in your lives. Linnea Lucan points to the early settlers, who by necessity were very independent. She says, we went out into the untamed wilderness and established towns that didn't have to lean on central government to function properly. Without nobility controlling property, ordinary people could own land, start business, and keep their profits. Ryan McMakin observes that America is more devoted to property rights than any other country, and that is why America is more free. Others pointed to checks and balances. Wilfred Riley reminds us that the founders created three branches of government designed specifically to check each other. Add to that the belief mentioned by Jennifer Grossman that this is the first nation in history founded on the inalienable right of the individual. Now, John Stossel also provides video of those who warn about the future of our republic. This includes concerns like the towering debt we continue to accrue and the targeting of political enemies. And this brings us to the famous response from Benjamin Franklin when asked what government they created. A republic, he replied, if you can keep it. The perennial question is whether we will work hard enough to keep it. I'm Kirby Anderson, and that's my point of view.
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3: of affirmative action to assimilation in terms of immigration. And it even relates a little bit to my commentary yesterday. One of the interviews I'm looking forward to, we've done it in the past with Gat Sad on The Parasitic Mind, his new book out, which is a New York Times bestseller, Suicidal Empathy. And my commentary yesterday is, again, the argument that empathy is a virtue, but when it is taken to its unchecked extreme, it becomes a vice. And one of the examples he uses is how German Chancellor Angela Merkel thought, you know, we need to have empathy, so we'll just have an open-door immigration policy. And we brought in all sorts of Muslim migrants who had no intention of assimilating. And the disaster that you see in Europe and the UK and all the rest, I think, illustrates that point. But Roger Kimball points out that this whole idea of affirmative action, it sounds really good until you realize it's discrimination on the basis of sex, skin color, and a variety of other issues, and that a lot of this is now no longer called affirmative action. It travels under DEI. And Jeff Mateer, if I think about a third of the cases that you've been involved with at First Liberty, in one way or another, come out of the root of DEI, don't they?
4: No, a lot of them do. I mean, as soon as you say it, the first thing I think is Valerie Klosterman, the physician assistant who Michigan Health takes over. You've got to get on board. You've got to affirm our DEI policy, which is kind of in diversity, equity, and inclusion. And there's inclusion if you're not a Christian and you have Orthodox beliefs, and you have to get on board or you're gone. And that's exactly what happened to her. She was fired. She was told to keep her Bible at home. She was told she was evil for having the beliefs that we all have, Orthodox beliefs about sexuality. And so, that's the problem. So it's not diversity. It's not equity, and it's not inclusion. It's so misnamed.
3: Well, again, whether you're working as a healthcare provider or even a flight attendant, don't you have a case
4: same,
3: like that?
4: Same thing. We've got two flight attendants, and again, in their case, I mean, they didn't even assert their beliefs. They just asked questions,
3: yes.
4: and they were rewarded by being fired. So, yeah, it's a crime. I mean, yes. Now, there's been the Trump administration has done a good job of calling corporations on the carpet for it. My fear is it's a temporary pause, because I think what I'm hearing in a lot of corporate America, it's just gone underground. And so even they've renamed the departments. They know DEI, oh, we can't call it DEI, let's call it something else. And I think they're just waiting. They're waiting out the Trump presidency and having Democrats back in power.
5: And that's one of the reasons why, well, of course, as we talk about all the time, politics matter, but what matters more is culture. And I think that this article that you've posted, Kirby, really highlights that the root issue is that a lot of people are not gaining any sorts of sense of identity in just in being American, and kind of that creedal sense of identity that we took for granted for a long time. And so if people don't have an appreciation for being American and what that means, and understand what freedom means, you know, it's not the freedom to never be offended, or the freedom or everybody else having to positively affirm everything you do, but being able to live in community and respect other people with different beliefs. Like, we've just lost so much of that. And I think that that's what you really need to regain if you want to have that kind of culture where you can have different beliefs, but you can exist together.
4: But we don't. One of the best arguments for public schools for so long were, well, this was an opportunity because then you bring the Irish, they bring the Italians, you bring the Scotch, you bring them in, right? You bring the Polish student. I mean, all these immigrants who came to our country. And so the great equalizing was our public schools. Well, our public schools don't do that any longer. Do we pledge allegiance to the flag? Do we even start something basic? But one thing that's been removed, and I know you got this at Patrick Henry and you got it at home, but you're the by far the rare exception. We're not teaching civics at all. We don't teach American civics.
6: Right.
4: And even if you're proud, I mean, this article makes a point, and I've seen it, the word patriot.
3: There you go.
4: I mean,
5: we can't say that.
4: We can't say the word patriot. And I'm going to get to go to a World Cup game next week, and I'm actually going to Boston to see Scotland, and it's a gift for my daughter, which is a wonderful gift. Now, I am, like most Americans, have Scottish ancestry. I'm actually probably about 50%. So I'm proud of that Scottish and ancestry. And I've got a Scottish flag and Scotland's playing tomorrow. They're playing the great nation of Haiti. And so I will be really bummed if Haiti beats Scotland at the World Cup. But I have a Scottish flag. I will probably fly my Scottish flag. But I'm an American.
3: Yes.
5: Yeah.
4: I'm an American. I mean, I can be proud of my Scottish ancestry.
5: Sure.
4: And I joke with the folks, you know, Scotland, of course, you know, Scotland gives us Jonathan Witherspoon. Witherspoon gives us James Madison. I mean, so yeah, that's the Scottish contribution to the American Republic, even the First Amendment, the Bill of Rights, our Constitution. But I don't want a little mini Scotland here. Yeah. Right. Mm-hmm. I want America. And so I think, you know, and the melting pot. I mean, and the Kimball makes this point. I mean, we don't have a melting pot anymore.
3: Mm-hmm.
4: We've retreated in so many parts of the country, retreated into communities. And I saw this when I was in France earlier, about a month ago. In France, you walk through the city we were in, a small city in southern France. There are parts of it that you don't know you're in France.
3: That is so true.
4: We thought it was
3: no go
4: zones. They weren't speaking French.
3: Yeah.
4: They were Muslims from Tunisia, and it's as if Tunisia was dropped into southern France. Now, France can make that decision if that's what they want, but that's not what America is. America has always been a place people come to this country and they do assimilate, and that we're formed not based upon nationalities, but we're formed by creeds.
3: Again, this even gives you the history of this idea of a melting pot, because it comes from a French-born American farmer who said that we have individuals of all nations melted into a new race of men, and that's the idea of the melting pot. And then, of course, he even has in here the code for citizenship. But I think that gets us back to the fact that, Liberty, we're almost in this postmodern culture, because when we talk about assimilation, which has not been happening in Europe and has not been happening in the UK, and in many cases not happening here, every time we talk about assimilation, then that brings us to being a patriot, and that's something that gets you in trouble. And we can't even agree on what are the standards and the fundamental principles of America, which is one of the reasons why I guess I'll use this as my quick commercial here. This is the July issue coming out of, again, understanding America's Christian heritage. And we have all sorts of articles from Tim Gagelein, as well as from William Federer, Mark David Hall, all sorts of people that Jeff knows, as well as, of course, you and Jerry Newcomb and myself. And this is why we recognize, if we don't come back on this 250th anniversary to some of the fundamentals, what it means to be an American, then we really are going to have this sort of balkanized America. And that is not leading very well to human flourishing.
5: Yeah. I mean, you know, George Washington called the nation an experiment. And I think the experiment is, can we have a creedal nation? Can this constitutional republic work? But if you aren't even educated about what the Constitution is, I mean, read the Declaration of Independence to your kids, for starters. Like, why is America here? Tell them about the pilgrims. You have to tell them about why did people come here in the first place? What rights do we have? Are they given to us by the government? No, the founders acknowledged that they were protecting us from the government because our rights are given to us by God. And every single human has those rights, and we cherish them here in this country. So that's where you can get started.
3: Well, again, 7 pages on the hyphen in the melting pot gives you a lot of the history of what America was, really where America needs to go. And Roger Kimball, I think, did a very good job. We could spend the rest of our time talking about that, but I've got a couple other articles that I think will be fascinating to you. Summer is when we usually have summer jobs. Well, that's kind of different than it's been before. And I had to put this one in, if for no other reason. These are the kinds of things Liberty's been talking about. Is the birth iPhone a birth control? It's a bit of a joke, but you can get out of where this is going very quickly. And then we'll get into, of course, the commentary by Penna Dexter. So all of it coming up in this last half hour, right after these important messages.
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5: 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And now, here again is Kirby Anderson.
6: You know, it is summer, and first of all, that is something that I think would be relevant in terms of the fact that my Monday commentary is about empty school desks. We're just about ready to actually figure out how many young people actually made it into the public schools, how many were chronically absent, and that's my commentary for Monday, but we have mentioned that before. But there's another part of that, and that is summer is usually a time for summer jobs. And Roland Fry, who is an individual I've been following for some time, he's a professor at Harvard University, probably best known for one who actually did the research to show that, you know, we really don't have a racist police force in America. And he did some really good work, but of course was criticized by his fellow African Americans about that. But he wrote this piece on why teenagers stop working in the summer. And in the process, I learned that he actually had bagged groceries at Albertson in Louisville, which is just down the road from where this is. But Liberty, let me come to you for just a minute. I know probably in high school and certainly in college, you probably had a summer job. But summer jobs are kind of changing rather dramatically, according to some of the research that Roland Fry has put together.
7: Oh, yeah. You know, one of the things I've seen a few people writing about this is that those kinds of jobs that you get when you're a teen, maybe it's your first real job, you get your first paycheck, and it's usually not anything flashy, but it's character building. And I've raked leaves and vacuumed long hallways and, babysat lots of kids, and I can say that, yes, those were very formative experiences that I had. So it is, I think a lot of people are justifiably concerned when they think, okay, why aren't teens really doing this anymore? One of the interesting things I thought of actually reminded me of Gilmore Girls. So I'm making pop culture reference today. Any Gilmore Girls fans out there, you'll understand when Rory's trying to get into Harvard, she realized she's, you know, straight A student, but all of a sudden she realizes, wait, I have to get this long list of extracurricular activities. And she starts panicking and she signs up for the Habitat for Humanity and tries to go build a house real quick so that she can, you know, add all these things. So it really is kind of a rat race to get into college. So that's one of the interesting things, is that kind of the upper middle class and up from there, those teens are busy, but they're spending their time on SAT prep. I don't know how much you need for the current SAT as it is right now, but we can leave that for another discussion. But extracurriculars, tutoring, things like this that are going to try to build their resume so that they have a better chance of getting into college. And yet the kids who really are going to need the summer jobs, who maybe are from lower income households where their household actually needs the money, they don't have money from mom and dad, and maybe they need more help staying out of trouble, they're not able to get jobs. So it's interesting to see that kind of class divide there, and get into the nuance a bit.
8: You guys will never guess. My dad would take me to work with him. So I did get paid, well, at some rate. I'm not sure exactly it was fair. I don't know if there's minimum wage there, but you'll probably never guess. So my first real job other than working for my dad was, believe it or not, I worked at Dairy Queen.
9: Dairy Queen.
7: Wow.
8: I worked at Dairy Queen.
7: Look at you.
8: I know. I mean, that's, you know.
9: And, all you can eat.
7: Did you get to dump the lizard upside down?
8: Well, we did. Well.
7: To make sure?
8: This is going to shock you, but when I worked at Dairy Queen, they didn't have blizzards. That's how, I know,
7: what
8: it's
7: did
8: very
7: they
8: long
7: have?
8: Ago. They had milkshakes. But the one thing you did have to, and I was not good at this, and I always dread when the person would, but it was the chocolate covered cone.
9: Yes.
8: Oh. It is hard to dip a cone in chocolate and not lose.
9: Yeah,
8: and not lose. Imagine. I was good at doing with Dairy Queen the thing
9: the
8: when you do it. Can you do it? I could do that. I could make the swirl, but dipping it was really hard. And I will tell you that working at Dairy Queen did, Bill, because you look out there and you see a long line of people who want their ice cream. I mean, you learn some things. This is a disturbing trend because. Each of my kids had summer jobs. One of them, as you mentioned, doing groceries, packing groceries. One worked at Brookshire's. We had a Brookshire's not too far from our house. One did that, and each of them. And I think that is just part. I mean, that's just part of developing a work ethic. And also, I think my dad's philosophy in taking me to his work, it was. So you go to college and you realize, there's more to, and my dad, it was a warehouse. And so it was manual labor, really hard lifting items. And it was like, I'm going to college. I want a job where I'm not doing that.
9: Yeah. I worked in a machine shop. I worked for PG&E digging ditches. I worked as a janitor. And after a while you say, there's got to be a better way to make a living. And, that is the case. But here, let's follow this up because I mentioned my commentary coming out on Monday, but my commentary coming out on Wednesday is what I call American Idol, IDLE. One out of three American males, you and I talked about this just recently, Jeff, are not working and not looking for work. And wow. So we have lost the work ethic here in America, haven't we?
8: Yeah, I mean, that we did. Last week, I think we mentioned that briefly. And, I mean, that is a very disturbing, very, very disturbing statistic that many young men are not working, which may lead into the next why we're not having babies because they're not leaving their basement.
9: Yeah.
8: Right. I mean, and
7: no girl, I'm sorry. No young woman is going to be, no matter how successful she is on her own, is going to be attracted to a young man who doesn't even care about trying to go out and work.
8: Who doesn't have a job. I mean, didn't that sound like, oh, I want a guy who doesn't have a job. I mean, I just, and the pair, again, I obviously the young men are responsible, but at some point, the parents are responsible.
9: Mm-hmm.
8: And look, I get that there are situations that that young men, after they graduate from high school, college, may have to come home for whatever reason. But gosh, the plan has got to be, you need to be on your own.
7: Yeah.
8: You need to be working. And I mentioned last week that, you know, as troubling as that statistic was, the numbers are higher in Europe.
9: Yes.
8: That
7: really?
8: European men are not working.
7: Wow.
9: And you've seen that in France.
8: And I've seen it in France. They're just sitting there. You in the middle of the day, they're sitting there smoking cigarettes and drinking coffee.
7: Well, is that the French work ethic anyway?
8: Well, they do have a lot of, I'm not going to defend the French. I'm Scottish. I just declared my allegiance. Trust me, the Scots, half day on Christmas. I mean, you work a half day on Christmas. The Scots are serious about their work.
7: Uh-huh.
8: Yeah.
9: Well, again, just one more point, and then we'll take a break. But it just seems to me that we do see that division, because for the affluent teenager, he says, skipping the paycheck is a genuine optimization. She trades the lifeguard chair for research internship, science camp, and SAT tutor. And economists have found that that is certainly the case among more educated, higher income households. On the other hand, as we've talked about before, Liberty, given the fact that the value of the dollar keeps declining and we don't keep pace with wages, including minimum wage as well, then it is more and more difficult for a young person to go out and work during the summer to have enough to pay for tuition, which is what I did to pay for my tuition. And I see this in seminary as well. It used to be that a lot of our individuals at Dallas Theological Seminary, they would take classes in the daytime and they would be a guard, or they would clean pools in the afternoon or the evening, and just not working anymore because, again, for those who have a need, whether you're lower income or whether you're going to college or graduate school, the dollar isn't worth as much and the wages haven't kept up.
7: Yeah, I mean, it's sad. I don't remember the exact numbers, but just the amount that when you adjust for inflation, that the minimum wage has gone down for in terms of how much that's actually going to benefit a young person that's working. So a lot of them may be making long-term calculations saying, well, do I want to try to study and boost my high school resume academically so that I can get a scholarship and get a degree and then maybe get a higher paycheck down the road? Or do I want to spend time working a, you know, minimum wage job right now that really isn't paying me that much? And yet, those starting jobs are so good for character building. So for somebody who has a small business or is able to potentially employ some teenagers, I would say there's a need for that.
9: Yep. Well, back again, how many are bagging groceries anymore? We're old enough to remember that when you would pull up at a service station, there would be service station attendants. I guess still in New Jersey and Oregon, sometimes you have to have other people pump your gas. But in most places, those have vanished. And so the lowest rungs on the economic ladder aren't there. And that has hurt the poor as well. So anyway, Roland Fry, very good piece. Why teenagers stop working in the summer. And if you have not seen that piece, certainly do commend it to you. We come back. We've talked about social media. Is the iPhone birth control? And I think it's a great piece, which I'm sure will show up again, maybe in the Next Generation Roundtable discussion or somewhere else. We'll talk about that right after this.

6 years ago, in the thick of COVID, Regents at the University of California voted that applicants to the prestigious school system would no longer be required to submit SAT or ACT scores. Regent Jay Shores told reporters, "I believe the test is racist." One woke argument was that test questions contain cultural biases that make it harder for racial and ethnic minorities or low-income applicants to do well. But the Wall Street Journal's Jason Riley, who is black, pointed out that questions that depend on exposure to white privilege are rare, not typical. He said scrapping standardized tests is unfortunate because low-income minorities have more to lose than gain from the end of standardized testing. The SAT was designed to measure potential to succeed in college. This includes identifying students with the aptitude but not necessarily the educational opportunities to attain good high school grades. Still, the 2020 UC rollbacks on ACT-SAT scores were adopted by over 90% of four-year universities. Now, top schools like Yale and Dartmouth are reversing course. 2 years after suspending the testing requirement, MIT restored it, and 1,200 members of the UC faculty, many of whom who teach in STEM programs, have signed a letter to the Board of Regents asking that the UC system bring back the SAT-ACT requirement for admission. Among the signers were 7 of 9 math department chairs. The letter states, "We now observe preparation gaps so severe that instructors must reteach middle school mathematics while simultaneously teaching the material students need for sciences, engineering, economics, and other quantitatively demanding fields." A November report compiled at UC San Diego revealed about 900 freshmen unable to do high school level math, up from just 30 in 2020. 70% of those students struggled even with middle school math. Due to grade inflation, high school transcripts alone are insufficient. It's good the Academy is rethinking the SAT. For Point of View, I'm Penna Dexter.

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1: But for a few more minutes, I put this one up in large part because I got a feeling that Liberty will be talking about this again. If you've listened to any of her Next Generation Roundtable or, again, Know Why podcast, you know that she is very passionate about what is happening in terms of social media and the impact of digital devices. And so the author here says, as someone who grew up with the modern smartphone, I feared that phones were making Gen Z dumb, antisocial, brain rot filled robots. Are they making us infertile too? And Liberty, let's explain that, because in some respects this is a research done by a very reputable organization, the National Bureau of Economic Research, and it has the rather interesting title, Is the iPhone Birth Control? Casual Evidence from AT&T's Carrier Monopoly. And staring in an iPhone all day or any kind of smartphone isn't conducive to going out on dates or even meeting other people, is it?
2: No. And I think the answer to the question in the headline is yes. Effectively, basically what we have seen is that with iPhones becoming ubiquitous and everybody having them, we already knew that okay, adolescent mental health tanked. So did so many other things. People who have been talking about this, like Jonathan Haidt, Claire Morell, who I've interviewed on Point of View, say, it's the phones. Like, hey, what's the problem? It's the phones. Fertility rate declining? It's the phones. So there was a 52% drop in general fertility, or 33 to 52% drop in general fertility after 2007, whenever they were looking at this data. And so yeah, it's just, it's very interesting to see how that would affect fertility rates. But why is it? It's because it really does take people away from human interaction. And the author of the article even admits, and she's Gen Z, people are saying, how come guys aren't coming up to girls at a bar anymore and striking up a conversation? That's not happening. If you ask people who are kind of going out, trying to date, trying to meet somebody, everybody's just staring at their phones. They don't know how to interact or to talk. And then, I mean, even if you are married, if you're distracted all the time, you're not going to make a family. So there are just so many reasons why the technology today that sucks people in and gets them addicted, it's harming us. It's harming what it means to be human.
3: Yeah, I think we're going to look back and not even realize what we've done, that the addiction to this thing. And look, it's sitting here right before me. As soon as I leave, we go off the air, I'm going to check my messages immediately. And we're doing that younger and younger. I mean, I think I've seen 5-year-olds with phones.
1: Mm-hmm.
3: And I mean, you're a parent, Liberty. And fortunately, my kids didn't get phones. I mean, it was not a thing until I think the youngest was a senior in high school. The others didn't get it in high school. Mm-hmm. And I know there's so much pressure. And then mm-hmm. parents, and you're not one of these, but like the helicopter, well, my son has to have a phone mm-hmm. because I need to, what if I need to get in touch with him?
1: Mm-hmm.
3: Well, you know, for thousands of years, parents have been able to get in touch with their kids. Mm-hmm. And guess what? We went to school for 12 years. And, you know, if my parents I don't think they ever needed me. But if they had, they would have called the school.
1: Yeah. Uh-huh.
3: And they would have found me.
1: Yeah.
3: And so my son's a ninth grade high school teacher. Mm. And, I mean, a lot of schools are now going to, I mean, you're not allowed to have them in the classroom during class. And so I'm almost hesitant because I'm so bad. I mean, I know I'm
2: it's
3: this thing.
2: And
3: my dad, this is a little bit sad, but my dad lost his wife, my stepmother, recently. And my dad didn't have a phone. My stepmother had one. She used it very rare, but she had it. And so now he's got this phone. But he keep, and I keep, and we have them. My wife put them on something called Life 360. You probably know what that is. And so I look, and like, I'm calling. He doesn't answer. And he decided to get rid of his landline. So he's just going to use his cell phone. But the problem is, he doesn't take, it's like in a drawer somewhere.
2: Yeah.
3: And so he can't, because he's all, I look at him. He's all, Dad, you're always at home. Oh, I'm not at home. I did this and this. I said, well, where's your phone? Oh, it's in the drawer. But me, that's not the case.
1: Yeah.
3: And so, and to think that we, and look, I've just over years, but that we're 5-year-olds, 7-year-olds, 8-year-olds.
1: Yeah,
3: and
1: I know.
3: It's troubling. It's
1: very troubling.
2: If it can addict adults, then how much more so kids when they get started at a young age when their brains are still forming?
3: So what are you doing as a parent? Can I ask that?
2: We're following The Tech Exit, which is a book I recommend by Claire Morrell, who I mentioned. So you can find that interview at pointofview.net. If you're a parent or even a grandparent, you have to read it. So we let them watch some movies sometimes. But other than that, they don't have technology. And so
3: you're homeschooling.
2: Yeah, we do.
3: Uh-huh. You're homeschooling. So they're not.
2: And that's the thing, because so many people, they'll do that at home. And then their kids are at first grade given a laptop at school and they're watching YouTube videos. So it's just really hard. It's hard for parents right now, but that's why it's important for schools to get on board. So The Tech Exit is just a must read for parents in this generation.
1: Very good. Let me just mention real quickly the Viewpoints commentary. We have Penadexter's Rethinking the SAT, and that is something that should have happened a long time ago, but they thought, well, that might be back to our DEI conversation, need to get rid of it. And a lot of them are saying, no, I think we need ACT and SAT. So that is the case. Mine is on America 250. Done a couple of things, obviously, on the history of America, and that in particular are some of the interviews that in the past John Stossel has done on those regards. But just before we run out of time, one of the things that we talked about earlier, Jeff, is the need to maybe pray for some Supreme Court decisions coming down. And when I think about that, of course, we talked about men in women's sports, birthright citizenship. And again, there's about 20 very important cases, and oftentimes the most controversial ones are the ones they announce in the last few weeks of January. And so some of the most significant ones have yet to be announced.
3: Yeah, there's another one that I mentioned, and we covet prayers. Not one of our cases, but it's an important case that comes out of Louisiana, and it's whether in these cases that we talked about, like the New Jersey case, when the government official is just acting completely out of control, and then you can show that they're engaged in deliberate bad behavior, can the individual, not the city, but the individual who's actually engaged in this bad behavior, can they be accountable?
1: Right.
3: And there's a case called Landor that comes out of Louisiana that has to do with a prison guard who was violating the Constitution. And the issue in the case is, under federal law, can that individual be personally liable? And let me tell you, as a civil rights lawyer who does religious liberty, that is a game changer, because if the people who actually are engaged in this bad behavior, and they know it's bad behavior,

0: 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Enjoy the weekend. 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
1: Will the American experiment endure? 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
5: 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And there's always a local favorite, the Corpus Christi Museum of Science and History, the Art Museum of South Texas, the Texas State Aquarium, the Texas State Museum of Asian Cultures, the South Texas Botanical Gardens and Nature Center, and the Maxine Flournoy Third Coast Squadron CAF Museum. And now for a look at your forecast. Partly cloudy with a high of 90, winds out of the southeast at 10 to 20 miles an hour. Tonight, partly cloudy with a low of 79, winds out of the southeast at 10 to 20 miles an hour. 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
1: There are two things that will kill the grace of God in your heart and life. In our last broadcast, we talk about the first one. It's hypocrisy. 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Stay with me.
0: Hypocrisy inside the church. Organized opposition from the outside. The early church in Acts chapter 5 is under attack from two directions at once, and how the apostles respond will define the movement for generations to come. I'm Dave Drewy, and today on Living on the Edge, Chip Ingram continues our series called The Jesus Revolution, Join the Movement. And don't miss what's coming after the message. Chip will have a personal word about our mid-year match and what it means to be part of this global movement. Now let's open our Bibles to Acts chapter 5, starting in verse 1, as we join Chip with his message titled, Grace Stoppers, Two Things That Destroy God's Work in Our Lives.
1: Now a man named Ananias, together with his wife Sapphira, also sold a piece of property. With his wife's full knowledge, he kept back part of the money for himself, but brought the rest of it and put it at the apostles' feet. Then Peter said to him, Ananias, how is it that Satan has so filled your heart that you've lied to the Holy Spirit? And you've kept back for yourself some of the money you received from the land. Didn't it belong to you before it was sold? And after it was sold, wasn't the money at your disposal? What made you think of doing such a thing? You have not lied to men, but to God. When Ananias heard this, he fell down and died. And great fear seized all who heard it at what happened. Then the young men came forward and they wrapped his body, they carried him out, and they buried him. About 3 hours later, his wife came in, not knowing what had happened. And Peter asked her, tell me, is this the price that you and Ananias got for the land? And she replied, oh yes, Brother Peter, yes we did. It was a big sacrifice and we just felt like that's something God wanted us to do. We're actually pretty wonderful, aren't we? I'm reading into the text just a bit. But I do that because that's what's behind all this. Peter said to her, how could you agree to test the Spirit of the Lord? Look, the men whose feet buried your husband are at the door, and they will carry you out as well. At that moment, she fell down at his feet and died. Then the young men came in and, finding her dead, carried her out, buried her beside her husband, and great fear seized the whole church. And all who heard about these events, I guess so. What's going on in this passage? What's really going on here? What's the attack? What was the sin? Why did God judge it so severely? And then maybe more importantly, what in the world's it got to say to you and to me today? Let me suggest that the temptation is to pose. It's to pretend. We all do that. And you say to yourself, well, if we all do that, why does God judge it so harshly? Because at the core of posing is hypocrisy. Who you are and what you purport to be tells two different stories. And when unbelievers get up close and they smell us and see us, and you know what, they see that difference, they say, you know what, I don't believe in your message, I don't believe in your Savior. That's why the judgment was so harsh. Notice what happened as a result of this. We pick up the story. It says, a great fear seized those in the church. I mean, this is more, I'm going to talk a little bit about fear in just a second, but notice there is this sense of, whoa! And then notice what happens. The apostles performed many miracles and signs and wonders among the people, and all the believers used to meet together in Solomon's colonnade. No one else dared join them, even though they were highly regarded by the people. I love that. Christians were highly regarded. They weren't weird. They weren't people screaming on TV for people's money. They weren't hypocrites. The people said, I don't want to join that group because I'll tell you what, you better be a for real authentic person or you might die. But, whew, man, they love each other. They so reflect that person they say they follow who came back from the dead, Jesus. As a result, people brought their sick in the streets and laid them on beds and mats so that at least Peter's shadow might fall on some of them as they passed by. Crowds gathered also from the towns all around Jerusalem, bringing their sick and those tormented by evil spirits, and all of them were healed. Circle the word all. All of them were healed. Now, very carefully here, don't think that the Bible's teaching that God heals all people all time. Healing and faith doesn't always necessarily go together. Three times in all of biblical history, you see miracles as the norm. when the law is given under Moses, when the prophetic ministry of restoring Israel, Elijah and Elijah, and Jesus and the apostles. Every time God gives new revelation, the law from Sinai, then there's a season of miracles, miracles, miracles, miracles, miracles, parting of the Red Sea, the manna, the quail. Why? To say that God's truth is here and you can believe it. And then there is also, when people take the first steps of disregard, there's a very harsh initial judgment that this is for real. The same thing with Elijah and Elisha, a great season where miracles were the norm. The same thing here with the apostles. Now, God still does miracles, but he does it as he chooses and according to his will. But here's what I want you to see. There was a great fear. We have a lot of misguided thinking about fear. I've heard people talk about, well, the fear of the Lord, what it just means is reverential awe. What's that mean? I get what they're saying, because the problem is you don't want to be afraid of God because he's your father. So how do we, let me give you a picture that's helped me. Imagine, if you will, being right on the edge of a tabletop out on the Grand Canyon or like at Half Dome. And when you get near to that edge and when you look down, it's like thousands of feet down. And you can be 20 feet back and you can see it all, reverential awe. Wow, majestic, amazing, beautiful. And then when you get closer, what do you instinctively do? Hey, guys, what do you guys want to grab my belt here? Well, I want to see over there. You mean you want to get that close? I want to get real close. Okay? You got my leg? Get my leg, okay? Hold on really tight. And when you get near the edge, it is not reverential awe. You are scared to death and your heart's going, It gets even worse if you say, you know, a little daredevil in you. I want to really get the experience. You guys hold my belt and I'm going to lean forward. And they hold your belt out over it. And as they do, there's a lot of reverential awe and terror. Listen carefully. Tozer writes, because by the way, where there is no fear of God, people sin. That's what the psalmist said. The wicked sin because there's no fear of God in their heart. Tozer wrote, in the olden days, men were said to walk in the fear of God and to serve the Lord with fear. However intimate their communion with God, however bold their prayers, at the base of their religious life was a conception of God as awesome and dreadful. The idea of God's transcendence runs through the whole Bible and gives color and tone to the character of the saints. This fear of God was more than a natural apprehension of danger. It was a non-rational dread, an acute feeling of personal insufficiency in the presence of God the Almighty. We've forgotten God is God. What would it be like to come near the presence of someone whose energy speaks a word and galaxies come into existence? You don't walk up with hands on your hip and go, hey, would you give me a little help? That's how we treat God. You wouldn't walk up and say, yeah, I know there's, you know, this salad bar of commandments. Hey, I think I'll obey 2, 4, 6, and 8, 9, and 7. I don't think I'll be very fulfilled if I do those. He goes on to say, whenever God appeared to men in the Bible times, the results were the same. An overwhelming sense of terror and dismay. A wrenching sensation of sinfulness and guilt. When God spoke to Abraham, Abraham stretched himself upon the ground to listen. When he spoke to Moses, he saw the burning bush. He hid his face and couldn't look upon him. When Isaiah saw a vision of God, he wrung out the cry, woe is me, I am undone, I'm a man of unclean lips. Daniel's encounter with God was probably the most dreadful and wonderful of them all. The prophet lifted up his eyes and saw the appearance of lightning, and his eyes like lamps of fire, and his arms and his feet were like polished brass, and the voice of his words were like the sound of a multitude of waters. And Daniel alone saw the vision, and afterwards he said, for the men that were with me did not see the vision, but a great quakening fell upon them. So they fled and they hid themselves. And I was left there alone, and I saw this great vision, and all my comeliness went out of me, and I turned in me to corruption. And then I heard the voice's words, and it was I went into a deep sleep on my face, and my face was toward the ground. That's a different God than, Lord, you know, could you help me out a little bit? I don't feel like doing that today. Tozer later writes, in balance to this, which is so encouraging, once you get a honest, holy fear of God, the cross becomes so rich and so beautiful because through the blood of Christ, I'm invited in his righteousness to come boldly before the throne of that God in my time of need to find mercy and grace. And this God who is that fearful and awesome and holy and powerful, though exalted in majesty, is eager to be your friend. He's transcendent, but he's eminent. He's tender. He's compassionate. He's the one that says to the woman who's had five husbands and living with a guy, sin no more. He's the one that says when you've blown it and you realize that there's hypocrisy and sin and addiction and you've said things and you have an honest time with God and you feel so wretched inside and so unacceptable, in that moment you said, God, I bring nothing to the table. How could anyone love me? And you will be flooded with grace. Because he is near to those who have a humble and contrite spirit. And those who tremble at his word, he esteems. See, we don't take the time to get honest. And because you're not honest, and I'm not honest, you don't experience God. That's where the power is.
0: 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Before we get back to today's teaching, I want to give you a heads up about something happening this June. Living on the Edge is excited to announce a special mid-year match, a rare opportunity for your gift to be doubled dollar for dollar and have twice the impact. Chip has been talking a lot lately about who this moment is really for.
1: God doesn't call the equipped. He equips the called. He's looking for ordinary people who are willing to be filled with the Spirit and be used by him.
0: Ordinary people, like you and me, because when we step up together, something extraordinary happens. That's what the Mid-Year Match is all about, happening right now at Living on the Edge. We'll have all the details for you after the message, but now let's continue with our study on the Jesus Revolution.
1: The church is devoid of power because of the hypocrisy that we've learned not only to live with, but to give one another a pass on, so that because no one really lives it out to any significant degree, we say, well, I'm just like everyone else. I assure you, the Pharisees and the Sadducees in Jesus' day were convinced they were not hypocrites. And they knew their Bible. And they were religious. And Jesus spoke the harshest words that have ever come out of the Creator's mouth. What happened? Posing. Second attack begins in verse 17. When the high priest, this is from without, and all of his associates were, and members of the party of the Sadducees were filled with jealousy. They arrested the apostles. Now it's not just John and Peter, it's all of them. And they put them in public jail. But during the night, an angel of the Lord opened the doors and he brought them out. And he said, go, stand in the temple courts and tell the people the full message of this new life. And so at daybreak, they entered the temple courts as they'd been told, and they began to teach the people. When the high priest and his associates arrived, they called together the Sanhedrin, the full assembly of the elders of Israel, and they sent to the jail for the apostles. But on arriving at the jail, the officers didn't find them there. So they went back and they reported, we found the jail securely locked. The guards were standing at the doors. But when we opened them, we found no one inside. On hearing this report, the captain of the temple guard and the chief priests were puzzled, wondering, what could come of this? I mean, they're scratching their head. Then someone came and said, look, the men you put in jail are standing in the temple and they're teaching the people. At this, the captain went with his officers and brought the apostles, and they didn't use force because they feared that the people would stone them. Having brought the apostles, they made them appear before the Sanhedrin to be questioned by the high priest. And just imagine this. This is like going into downtown Wall Street, Ivy League. I mean, these are the power players. This is walking into the Oval Office in their day. This is the most powerful, educated, rich people in the world who call the shots. And these basic blue-collar workers, with the exception of a couple, are being called in, and this whole place is filled, and you're on trial. And we've already told you once to stop doing this. So before you get these guys as heroes who are just going to step up and do the right thing, I want you to imagine the emotions that they were going through. Having brought the apostles in, they made them appear before the Sanhedrin, and they questioned them. And here's what they said. You have filled Jerusalem with your teaching, and you are determined to make us guilty of this man's blood. And Peter and the other apostles replied, we must obey God rather than men. the God of our fathers raised Jesus from the dead, whom you had killed by hanging him on a tree. God exalted him to his right hand as Prince and Savior, that he might give repentance and forgiveness of sins to Israel. These are the most educated people about the Bible, and none of them have asked the question, I wonder if maybe we're off. I wonder if we're in our comfort zone. I wonder if maybe all those Old Testament passages that we have memorized and all the Mishnah and all the law and all religious stuff, I wonder if maybe this could be the guy. I mean, there's a lot of miracles going on here. But you know what? They don't have any interest in hearing God. They have interest in controlling their position, their perception by people, and their power. And by the way, when they do that, or when we do that, we do not experience God. Notice what Peter says. God wanted to give repentance. God wants to forgive people. God wants to love people. And he does it through his Son, who he raised from the dead. We are witnesses of these things, and so is the Holy Spirit, whom God has given to those who obey. In other words, he's saying, we saw him with our own eyes. And by the way, all these miracles, Peter's saying, this isn't me. When Barnabas gave that money, that wasn't Barnabas. That was the Spirit of God prompting him to just act on that good impulse and allow the life of Christ in him. When Peter steps up and is bold in front of all these high-powered people, it's not Peter. This is the Spirit of God flowing through an ordinary human being just like you and just like me. And in his yieldedness, the Spirit of God gives him this boldness. The response is pretty negative. When they heard these things, they were furious and wanted to kill them. But the scene changes. A Pharisee named Gamaliel, a teacher of the law who was honored by all the people, stood up in the Sanhedrin and ordered that the men be put outside for just a little while. Then he addressed the men of Israel, consider carefully what you do with these men. Some time ago, Theudas appeared claiming to be somebody, and about 400 men rallied to him, and he was killed, and his followers disappeared, and it all came to nothing. And after him, Judas, the Galilean, appeared in the days of the census, and he led a band of people in revolt, and he too was killed, and his followers were scattered. Therefore, in this present case, I advise you, leave these men alone. Let them go. For if their purpose or activity is from human origin, it will fail. But if it's from God, you will not be able to stop these men. You will only find yourselves fighting against God. God's grace is unstoppable. His purposes are going to happen. They're going to happen in this nation, in this world. His purposes are unstoppable, and he has an agenda. The only issue is whether you will ride that wave of grace and be a part of what he purposed for you, or whether you'll stand on the sidelines out of fear and control and say, you know what, I think I'm more concerned about my agenda than God's. This is scary stuff, isn't it? That requires faith in a big God. And I'm glad these guys had it. His speech persuaded them. He called the apostles in and then had them flogged. So I mean, this isn't light stuff. Flogged isn't like, you know, slap on the wrist. If you saw the movie The Passion, this is a pole, multi-lines of leather, steel balls in the middle, and some pieces of glass or bone on the end. You got 12 guys holding on to poles, and they get their back ripped up. See, just when... this stuff that's been passed around for the last 20 years, that if you do exactly what God wants you to do, everything will go your way. You have a big house, you make a lot of money, and prosperity gospel is absolutely false. These people obeyed to the point, and what happens to them? They get flogged. When you do the right thing, what you get is the joy of Christ, great spiritual reward, fulfilling God's purpose, a love in your heart, and what money can't buy. But it doesn't mean that circumstances are going to be great. The apostles left the Sanhedrin rejoicing because they'd been counted worthy of suffering, disgrace for the name. Day after day in the temple courts and from house to house, they never stopped teaching and proclaiming the good news that Jesus is Christ. The nation has rejected the Savior. They've flogged the disciples, and here's the reason. Courage in the face of persecution authenticates the validity of the message and the credibility of the messenger. Courage. The temptation is to compromise. Purity is a prerequisite for power. Courage is the prerequisite for impact. Compromise is the temptation we all have. To say it a little lighter, to say it a little softer, to sort of step out but not really step out. When people see courage in the face of persecution, it authenticates both the message and the messenger. I think the last, I don't know, maybe 20, 25 years, we've so wanted to identify with people and let them know that, you know, you can be a Christian but really be pretty hip and pretty cool and maybe really hip and really cool, that somehow we never get around to telling people the truth. And so we got so near the culture we've fallen in, and now you can't tell a difference anymore. People say, I love God and their behavior and their values. People say, I don't love God, their behavior, their values. These people, they come to me and go, yeah, I have no interest in it. You guys don't live any different than me. Your marriages aren't any better than mine. You don't tell the truth any more than I do. All you do is you got this religious stuff and say, well, we're forgiven. Well, you know, it doesn't work for me. It's phony. Posing and compromise are at the heart of power that's gone out. The result of these men's courage is what? Power, perseverance, joy. There was joy. There was joy. This was for real. There was joy. There was a connection with God that's unexplainable that said, I am fulfilling what I was made to do in all the earth, and the price was high, but there's something that occurred, and that's what God wants for us.
0: 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Chip has one more word for us before we go about the mid-year match and what it means to say yes to this moment. So stay with us. They were flogged, and then they left the Sanhedrin, rejoicing. Why? Well, because they had been counted worthy of suffering disgrace for the name. That's not a natural response. That's a supernatural one. And it's the same response available to any follower of Christ who decides that the approval of God matters more than the comfort of the crowd. Every message you've heard so far in our Jesus Revolution series is available right now on the Living on the Edge podcast. 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The apostles rejoiced because they knew the story wasn't over. And now here's Chip Ingram to remind you that this story isn't over either, and that right now in June 2026, you have a chance to be part of what happens next.
2: If you're a supporter of Living on the Edge, whether frequent or infrequent, I want you to hear something directly from me. You are a valued partner in the Jesus movement. Every message that goes out, every pastor who is encouraged and trained, every young person who finds their faith, every marriage that is saved, every believer who finally moves from sitting on the sidelines to living it out on the front lines, at work and in their neighborhood and the coffee shop, and when they drop off the dry cleaning. I mean, the kind of Christians that actually live like Christians. When you give to Living on the Edge, you are a part of the Jesus Revolution. From Acts chapter 1 to Acts chapter 5, the early church turned the world upside down. Because ordinary people like you, yes, and ordinary people like me, stepped out and made a difference. You know what I love about the book of Acts? Nobody in it knew how the story would end. They just kept saying yes, one step at a time. And that's what we're doing at Living on the Edge. And here's my question for you. Would you take the next step with us? Would you give to the mid-year match this June? And I would remind you, thanks to a small group of donors, every dollar you give this June gets doubled dollar for dollar. Let's find out what God can really do in the midst of this very chaotic world when ordinary people like you step out and say to Jesus, yes, I'm still in the game.
0: 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They just kept saying yes. Say yes today by joining the mid-year match. 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
12: Christians are not just nicer people. They are transformed. They're absolutely new people. Think about this person, this Rahab. She was a prostitute living in sinful degradation, and she was a Canaanite destined for sure destruction, because the judgment of God was upon the city of Jericho where she lived. And yet God saved this woman. And would you believe, she's listed here in the Word of God as one of the heroes of the faith, a champion of faith. How did it happen? It is the transforming power of faith.
11: Welcome to Love Worth Finding, featuring the dynamic biblical teaching of pastor and author Adrian Rogers. In Joshua chapter 2, we meet Rahab, a Canaanite woman living in spiritual darkness. But after God saved her, she became part of the bloodline of Jesus Christ. As we learn in part 1 of today's message, Rahab's story reveals that God works on both sides of our circumstances. The Holy Spirit also convicts others through people who are living and walking in victory. How did Rahab respond to the Spirit's conviction? If you have your Bible, turn to Hebrews chapter 11, look at verse 31, as we hear part 2 of Transforming Power of Faith.
12: A lady that I know who is a great testimony for the Lord Jesus Christ and one of the finest soul winners in America is named Iris. Iris was a prostitute before Jesus saved her. Iris said this, and has always lingered deep in my heart. She said, when I learned about the Lord Jesus Christ and someone witnessed to me and led me to Christ, she said, I got on my knees, a filthy prostitute, and I arose a virgin in the sight of God. Do you believe that is possible? It is absolutely possible.
13: Christians are not just nicer people. They are transformed. They're absolutely new people. Think about this person, this Rahab. She was a prostitute living in sinful degradation, and she was a Canaanite destined for sure destruction because the judgment of God was upon the city of Jericho where she lived. And yet God saved this woman. And would you believe she's listed here in the Word of God as one of the heroes of the faith, a champion of faith? Rahab delivered from judgment. Rahab became the great, great grandmother of King David. She married one of the princes of Israel. She is a part of the bloodline of our Savior. This woman who was a harlot, no longer a child of hell, a citizen of heaven, not walking the back streets of Jericho, but now she's walking the streets of gold in heaven. How did it happen? It is the transforming power of faith. And by the way, in order to understand all of this, you've got to go back to the book of Joshua, chapter 2. So just turn left in your Bible and keep going for a long time, and you'll come to the book of Joshua, somewhat near the front of the Old Testament. Joshua chapter 2, we're going to find the story. I want to give you the background. The children of Israel have come out of the land of bondage, out of the land of Egypt, and now they are right on the threshold of Canaan. Only the River Jordan stands between them and the promised land. General Joshua wants to know what is on the other side of the river. So he sends out some special ops, special operational forces to go across and to reconnoiter and to spy. He takes some men, we call them today spies. They went over to spy out the land. And they come as they cross Jordan and go into Jericho, which was the first formidable city there. Jericho, great in antiquity, one of the oldest cities on the face of the earth, and great in iniquity. And God was going to destroy Jericho and bring judgment upon Jericho. And so they go to Jericho, and they end up there seeking refuge in the house of Rahab, who, as we have learned, was a harlot. Now, I want you to see four things that God did to transform this woman. The first thing I want you to see is what I'm going to call the confronting power of the providence of God. Look, if you will, in verse 1. And Joshua, the son of Nun, sent out of Shittim two men to spy secretly, saying, "Go view the land, even Jericho." And they went and came into an harlot's house named Rahab and lodged there. All right, now look, if you will, in verse 4. And the woman took the two men and hid them and said thus, "There came men unto me, but I wist not and knew not whence they were." Now, Joshua says, go spy out the land. They come to a particular house. Here's the question I have for you. Was that by mere chance? No, it was the will of God, and it was the providence of God. Now, let me tell you how the providence of God works. God works on both sides of the equation. God will find a person whose heart is tender, a person who wants to know God, a person under conviction, a person seeking God, and God will take a witness, a messenger, a soul winner, and work in that person's heart as well as he works in this person's heart, and then God gets the two together. We call that divine providence. The Bible is full of all of those kind of stories. The providence of God that confronted her. That's the first thing. Now here's the second thing I want you to see, and that is the Spirit of God that convicted her. This woman is under great conviction. Now the question is this: how did this pagan Canaanite woman, how did this prostitute get under such great conviction? Well, it's quite easy to see. Let's look, if we will, in verse 9. And she said unto the men, that is these spies who found their lodging there at her house, she said unto the men, "I know that the Lord hath given you the land." Now I want you to notice the conviction she's under. "I know that the Lord hath given you the land, and that your terror is fallen upon us,
14: and that all the inhabitants of the land faint because of you. For we have heard how the Lord dried up the water of the Red Sea for you when he came out of Egypt. What ye did unto the two kings of the Amorites that were on the other side of Jordan, Sihon and Og, whom ye utterly destroyed. And as soon as we had heard these things, our hearts did melt, neither did there remain any more courage in any man because of you. Now watch your conviction now. For the Lord your God, he is God in heaven above and in earth beneath. What a statement. God, he is God. In heaven and earth, he is the God of might, the God of miracle, the God of power. How did this woman know this? Because she said, we have seen what God has done for his people. We've seen how God opened the Red Sea. We've seen how God piled victory upon victory. We have heard what God is doing for you. What convicts people? How does the Holy Spirit of God do it? He doesn't do it in abstraction. He does it through people who are living and walking in victory. How did the Holy Spirit of God convict her? Well, she saw what God had done in the heart and lives of his people. Now, there was the confronting power of the providence of God. There's the convicting power of the Spirit of God. Now, I want you to notice, thirdly, the confirming power of the Word of God. Because people are not going to be saved apart from the Word of God, no matter how you live. They can see the power of God in your life, but they still need a word from God. Now, continue to listen. In Joshua chapter 2, verse 11, and as soon as we heard these things, what did she hear? She'd heard what God had done for his people. Our hearts did melt, neither did there remain any more courage in any man because of you. For the Lord your God, he is God in heaven above and in earth beneath. Now therefore, I pray you, swear unto me by the Lord, since I have showed you kindness, that ye will also show kindness unto my father's house and give me a true token. That is, show me grace, kindness, and give me a token of it. And that ye will save alive my father and my mother and my brethren and my sisters and all that they have, and deliver our lives from death. And the men answered her, our life for yours, if ye utter not this business. That is, if you do not disclose that we're here, we will lay down our lives for you if necessary. Our life for yours, if you utter not this our business. And it shall be that when the Lord hath given us the land, that we will deal kindly and truly with thee. Now, skip on down to verse 21. And here's the key. And she said, according unto your words. Now, let's go that. According unto your words, so be it. And she sent them away, and they departed, and she bound the scarlet line or cord in the window. Now you say, Pastor Rogers, was this just a conversation? No. It was a message from Almighty God. How can you be so certain? Well, put in your margin James 2, verse 25. Likewise also was not Rahab the harlot justified by works when she had received the messengers. Now they're not called spies. They're called messengers. They were there with the word of God. She received the messengers. And again, verse 21, according to your words. These men were speaking to her the word of God. They were divinely appointed by providence to bring to this woman the word of God. You say, Pastor, are you certain that she was convinced by the word? Absolutely. Because the Bible says in Hebrews chapter 10, verse 17, faith cometh by hearing, and hearing by the word of God. You cannot have faith until you get a word from God. You might as well try to ice skate on hot water as to have faith without hearing from God. Here was a woman confronted by the providence of God, convicted by the Spirit of God, and confirmed by the word of God. Now, she believed. Well, in order to believe, you have to have something to believe. Hebrews 11, verse 31, by faith, the harlot Rahab perished not with them that believed not. She was confirmed by the word. She did believe. Now here's the fourth and final thing. Not only confronted by the providence of God, convicted by the Spirit of God, confirmed by the Word of God, but praise God, she was cleansed by the grace of God. Notice the cleansing power of the grace of God. Well, look, if you will, Joshua 2, beginning in verse 18. Behold, when we come into the land, thou shalt bind this scarlet thread in the window. Now, in another place, it's called a cord. Don't get the idea of a sewing thread here. These men had to hang on to this and go down the wall over it. Thou shalt bind this line of scarlet thread in the window, which thou didst let us down by. And thou shalt bring thy father and thy mother and thy brethren and all thy father's household home unto thee. And it shall be that whosoever shall go out of the doors of thy house into the street, now underscore this, his blood shall be upon his head, and we will be guiltless. And whosoever shall be with thee in the house, his blood shall be on our head, if any hand be upon him. Now he's tying the idea of blood with a scarlet cord. Now he's saying to this, look, Rahab, we're going to come. We're going to come as the avengers of God. And there's going to be sure destruction upon this city. And the only way that you can be safe is to take a scarlet ribbon, a cord, a thread, a sign, hang it there in the window. Get all of your loved ones on the inside. And when the invading army comes, when judgment comes sweeping through, when I see the cord, I will pass over you. Does it remind you of anything? Where do these men get this idea? God said, take the blood of the lamb and put it upon the lintel and the doorpost of the house. The death angel is coming through. And when the death angel sees that scarlet blood, when I see the blood, I will pass over you. They had no Passover lamb there in Rahab's house. But they knew the principle. They knew that God in mercy would forgive on the basis of a blood sacrifice. Hebrews 9:22, without shedding of blood is no remission. This was their token, their sign. This is all in their mind. You don't have to be a rocket scientist to figure this out. They said, this is our idea. We're going to get Rahab spared the same way we were spared, by faith in a merciful God. You see, all of the Bible is about a blood sacrifice. You cut the blessed book anywhere, it will bleed. The blood of Jesus seems to stain every page. If you began with Abel's lamb and you go right on through to Noah's sacrifice, you go right on through to Abraham's ram there on Mount Moriah, go with all of the smoking sacrifices on every Jewish altar till finally you come to Calvary where the Lord Jesus Christ hung in agony and blood. All of it is saying, all of it is saying, all of it is saying, when I see the blood, I will pass over you. Now listen, the Bible says there in verse 31 that she was delivered from destruction. She perished not, that's what it says. Does that not remind you of John 3:16? For God so loved the world that he gave his only begotten Son, that whosoever believeth in him should not what? Perish. She didn't perish. She was delivered from destruction. But now notice, not only was she delivered from destruction, but she was radically changed on the inside. She had a character change. You say, Pastor, how do you know that she had a character change? Because the Bible tells us that she was justified. She was justified. James 2 verse 25. Likewise also was not Rahab the harlot justified? She was justified. That is, she was delivered from destruction and made right, pure, in the sight of God. We sing that great song, be of sin the double cure, save from wrath and make me pure. You see, that's what it's all about. He not only delivers us from hell, He gives us a brand new nature. Well, you say, Pastor Rogers, that's fine for those harlots. I hope those harlots get saved. That's fine for those drunkards and those murderers. I hope they get saved. You missed the point altogether. You know what Jesus said there in the Gospel of Matthew to the self-righteous religious Pharisees? He said, harlots and unjust tax collectors are going to go to heaven before you do. Think about it. Listen, friend. The message here is this, and I want you to get it. And I don't want you to miss it. There is no one so bad he or she cannot be saved. Do you believe that? There's no one so bad that they can't be saved. Harlot, yes. An adulterer, yes. Murderer, yes. Sexually perverted, yes. God forgives. The blood of Jesus Christ, God's Son, cleanses from all sin. And don't you let that dirty devil tell you you've done too much, you're too bad, you're too wicked, you can't be saved. The God that saved Rahab is the God who can save you. So that's the first thing. No one so bad they can't be saved. Now listen carefully. There's no one so good they need not be saved. That's what Jesus was warning the Pharisees about when he said the harlots and the prostitutes are going into heaven before you. Jesus transforms. It was battered and scarred, and the auctioneer thought it barely worth his while to spend much time on the old violin, but he held it up with a smile. What am I bidding, good folks? He cried, and who'll start the bidding for me? $1? And who'll make it $2? $2? And who'll make it $3? $3 once, $3 twice, going for $3, but no. From the back of the room, a gray-haired man came forward and picked up the bow. And wiping the dust from the old violin and tuning up all the strings, he played a melody, soft and sweet as the angels sang. The music ceased. And the auctioneer, in a voice quiet and low, said, "What is my bid for the old violin?" And he held it up with the bow. $1,000. And who'll make it $2? $2,000. Who'll make it $3? $3,000 once, $3,000 twice, going and gone for $3. The people cheered. But some inquired, "We don't quite understand. What changed its worth?" The man replied, "The touch of the Master's hand." And many a life out of tune with God, all battered and scarred with sin, is auction cheap to a thoughtless crowd, much like the old violin. A mess of pottage, a glass of wine, a game, and he travels on. He's going once, he's going twice, he's going and almost gone, but the Master comes. And the foolish crowd can never quite understand the worth of a soul and the change that is wrought by the touch of the Master's hand. That's what happened to Rahab. That's what happened to me. You're not perfect. But if you're saved, you're a changed person. If any man be in Christ, he's a new creature. Old things are passed away. Behold, all things are become new. And friend, if your religion has not changed your life, you better change your religion. He's not here just to make you a nicer person. He is here to radically, dramatically, eternally transform you. And if God saved Rahab and God saved Adrian Rogers, God will save you. He's in the life-changing business.
15: Is that what you want for your heart and life? Not to become a nicer person, but to be transformed by the love and the forgiveness and the grace of God? Pray with me now. Oh God in heaven, I know I'm a sinner. I'm separated from you. but I believe that Jesus paid the penalty for my sin on the cross, and he rose again to new life so that I might have his righteousness. So right now I surrender my life to you. I don't trust in anything that I do. I trust fully in what Jesus did for me. Come into my life. Change me from the inside out. I want that kind of transformation that I've just heard about. Do that in me and help me walk with you as you are my Savior and Lord from this day forth. I pray in Jesus' name. Amen. Well, if you prayed a prayer like that from your heart, we would love to celebrate with you. 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

0: corn and cotton higher. I'm Kerry Martin with Closing Markets on the Texas Farm Bureau Radio Network. Cattle futures ending the week on a lower note, with August live cattle down $1.50, closing at 241.17. The October down $1.60, 233.80. Feeder cattle lower. August feeders down 222, 357.42. September feeders down $1.97, 354.55. Cash fed cattle market still slow going for the week. We see the packers lowering bids as futures prices have dropped over the last couple of days. We've seen some sales in the Northern Plains at 255 live, 405 to 406 dressed. That's close to steady with last week. However, here in the South, no sales to report. Box to beef prices mixed. Choice down 10 cents, 393.11. Select up 73, 373.98. Corn closed slightly higher. Not much news at all to move the corn market. July corn up a penny, finishing at 412 and three quarters. September corn up three quarters, closing at 420 and three quarters, while December corn was up three quarters, 440 and a quarter. The wheat complex slightly lower. Both hard and soft wheat dropping lower. July Kansas City wheat down a quarter cent, 634 and a half, while July Chicago wheat was down 2 1/4, 584 and a half. Cotton, slightly higher. Very little news to move the market there either. However, we did get support from a strong export sales report this week. July cotton up 45 points, closing at 72.94. New crop December cotton up 6, 76.42 cents. In the energy markets, July natural gas up 3 at 312. July West Texas crude down 297, 84.74 a barrel. I'm Kerry Martin on the Texas Farm Bureau Radio Network.
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2: A mass shooting has left 2 people dead and 10 others injured. I'm Danny Mock on the Texas Farm Bureau Radio Network. In Midland, victims were taken to hospitals in both Midland and Odessa, and officials are now asking for blood donations. 3 of the victims have been discharged from the hospital, while others are in the operating room. The shooter has been confirmed as shot and killed. They'll have road closures in place for the foreseeable future. Midland Memorial says they've received 9 victims, 5 people in stable condition, 4 others in the operating rooms. 1 person has been confirmed as dead along with the shooter. The hospital was in a lockdown mode earlier in the morning with that active shooter event, but that has since been lifted. In the Houston area, 3 people have admitted to falsifying wastewater test results in what is now a federal case. The CEO of the laboratory that sampled and tested the wastewater from local treatment facilities, the lab's director of client services, and another man from Llano have been arrested. According to prosecutors, that scheme lasted about 3 years, and during the time the defendants altered wastewater test results to make it appear that treatment facilities were staying within pollution limits. The documents that were altered included the information about ammonia, E. coli, and phosphorus levels. Those altered test results were sent to the EPA and to the Texas Commission on Environmental Quality. The U.S. attorney said with the false information, they undermined the integrity of a program designed to safeguard human health. Last week, Grimes County awarded tax breaks for Elon Musk and his new TerraFab chip manufacturing factory. Now he wants an exemption under the Texas Jobs, Energy, Technology, and Innovation Program that would give him a 10-year reduction in property taxes. That's what helps fund the operations of local school districts. Those applications were filed this week with the Texas Comptroller. Musk has been in the process of making deals, trying to buy thousands of acres of land in the area. The application says they will be creating a total of 4,000 new jobs. The company said if they don't get those tax breaks, they're looking at sites in Arizona, New Mexico, and Nevada. Texas Attorney General Ken Paxton says he will consider suing the Big 12 Conference if they attempt to make any sanctions against Texas Tech University. This is over their plans to play quarterback Brendan Sorsby in this upcoming season. The NCAA had banned him for participating in football after it came to light that he had placed over $90,000 in sports bets. I'm Danny Moffitt on the Texas Farm Bureau Radio Network.

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We're going to talk about some things in the Bible that you ought to taste for yourself. Taste these things that we're going to talk about today for yourself. Now, you're going to see that there are five things that you should taste. And these are not things that you taste with your taste buds. These are things that you taste in the sense of becoming acquainted with them by experience. You know, you've heard people say, he tasted of the victory, or he tasted of bitterness, or he tasted of the defeat. You should taste these things. Number one, you should taste the heavenly gift. Look in Hebrews chapter 6, verse 4. Hebrews chapter 6, verse 4. I know we are dealing with a difficult passage here doctrinally, but notice what the Bible says. It is impossible for those who were once enlightened and have tasted of the heavenly gift and were made partakers of the Holy Ghost. So, in spite of the fact that this is a difficult passage doctrinally, notice Paul wrote and said, have tasted of the heavenly gift. You know something? You ought to taste the heavenly gift. Now, the heavenly gift is the Lord Jesus Christ. The Bible says, God so loved the world that he gave his only begotten Son. Now, that's John 3:16. Of course, it goes on to say that whosoever believeth in him should not perish, but have everlasting life. But nevertheless, notice the gift is his only begotten Son. And eternal life is in his Son. 1 John chapter 5, 1 John chapter 5, look at verse 11. 1 John chapter 5, look at verse 11. This is the record that God hath given to us eternal life, and this life is in his Son. So when you receive Jesus Christ, you have eternal life as a free gift. Romans 6:23, the wages of sin is death, but the gift of God is eternal life through Jesus Christ our Lord. We frequently quote Ephesians chapter 2, verses 8 and 9. For by grace are you saved through faith, and that not of yourselves, it is the gift of God, not of works, lest any man should boast. So notice, there is a heavenly gift. And that heavenly gift is eternal life in Jesus Christ that you have when you receive Jesus Christ as your Savior. So it's really funny to me. People who knock Jesus Christ and his saving grace don't know what they're talking about. You see, they've never experienced for themselves. They have never become acquainted by experience. They have never tasted for themselves the heavenly gift. In other words, so as a carnal man, as a sinner without salvation, they are looking at the free gift of eternal life through Jesus Christ, and they're saying some strange things in contradiction. They are gainsaying the free gift and saying, you know something, it doesn't make sense to me. It's not reasonable. I don't believe it. I think we all live in the here and now. I think it is too exclusive. People can come to God by so many other means and religions and blah, blah, blah, blah, blah. You know what they're just telling you? They're telling you they are ignorant of what we have in Jesus Christ. And you know what the problem is? They have never tasted the free gift of Jesus Christ and eternal life for themselves. Now, I don't know. I don't know about you. You may be listening to me and you may not have tasted the heavenly gift for yourself. You may be listening to this broadcast as someone who has not yet trusted the Lord Jesus Christ as your Savior. I'm going to tell you something. Don't judge what we have in Christ based on what you know and what experience you've already had, because you can't
you can't tell for yourself how good this really is until you try it. That's like somebody looking at a piece of beef tenderloin, beautifully prepared. But the problem is that once it's sliced and it's ready to be served, the meat is still red, and so to them it looks undercooked. And they look at that and they said, I can't eat that. That doesn't look right. It's undercooked. When in fact it is cooked to perfection. And rather than look at that and say, oh, I can't eat that, it's not fully cooked, eat it, taste it. Because one bite of that savory beef tenderloin prepared perfectly is going to literally melt in your mouth, and you're going to say, my goodness, I have never tasted a slice of beef that is so savory as this. And likewise, until you trust the Lord Jesus Christ as your Savior, until you are the beneficiary and recipient of the eternal life in Jesus Christ, you couldn't possibly say, this is no good. You should taste the free gift of Jesus Christ and eternal life for yourself. You know why? You'll change your mind. Now, you may not like someone who is a Christian. You may have judged Christianity based on a Christian. Or you may not like a certain church because of something you have heard or something you have seen or even something you've experienced. But listen, you aren't going to find one thing wrong with Jesus Christ, and you're not going to find one thing wrong with eternal life. You should taste the heavenly gift. And that's not all. Back here in Hebrews chapter 6, again, we're in a difficult passage doctrinally. We're not going to deal with those things. We're dealing with this word taste in the context of becoming acquainted with something by experience. You should become acquainted with the heavenly gift of Jesus Christ by experience, and you should taste the good word of God. Hebrews chapter 6, look at verse 5, and have tasted the good word of God and the powers of the world to come. Have tasted the good word of God. You know something? After you get saved, you should read and study the Bible. When I was first saved, I didn't read the Bible. I didn't like to read. I was raised on black and white television, and I liked the shows. I'd come home from school and I'd watch TV, and I'd do whatever cursory homework I had to do, and then I would sit down and watch television. I was lazy. And you know something? That really cost me. It slowed me down in my mental ability to assimilate ideas that are in writing. And so when I began to read the Bible, it was very difficult for me to visualize what I was reading, to really understand it, to distinguish these things I was reading. And I'm going to tell you something, that really cost me. Because you don't grow apart from reading the Bible. 1 Peter chapter 2, verse 2 says, "Desire as newborn babes, desire the sincere milk of the word, that you may grow thereby." You see that? You have to desire the sincere milk of the word, that you may grow thereby. At first, for you, like me, it may be hard for you to get used to reading the words of God. I'll grant you, the words in the King James Bible don't read like a newspaper. They don't read like so many textbooks and novels that you may have read. But I'm going to tell you something. These words are absolutely beautiful. They are pure. And so, read anyway. It's like developing an appetite for a vegetable you don't like. If you keep eating the vegetable, you acquire a taste for it. If you will keep reading daily and keep studying regularly, you're going to develop an appetite for these words. You say, how do you know that? I have. You ought to see this Bible that is here on the desk with me as I am broadcasting this radio broadcast. It is very well worn. But this one is not as well worn as the one that I have over here on my desk.
It had to be rebound. The pages are tearing. Many of them had fallen out and had to be rebound. Many of the pages have torn and had to be taped. And I mean, it's just torn up. And there's another one that I have at home, which is the one my wife gave me that I began to read as I began to read the Bible in 1986. And it's well worn. It's very well worn. You say, why is that? Because I developed an appetite for these words. You see, the more you read, the more you're going to want to read, and the more you're going to want to learn. These words will nourish you. These words will speak with you. They will guide you and comfort you. These words will instruct you and reprove you. And you need instruction and you need reproof. They will give you wisdom and they will give you hope. You'll get, in reading the Bible, where you don't want to put these words down. Your Bible reading time, you're going to stretch it out as you read. Because you're going to say, I can't get everything I want in 30 minutes. I can't get everything I want in an hour. My friend Malcolm Dickman, who's now gone to be with the Lord, read his Bible through cover to cover 90 times in his lifetime. And I'm going to tell you something. He was not a bookish person. He loved to work with his hands. He worked with his hands up until he could no longer work with his hands. He poured concrete. He made scripture signs. It laid in his life until really he just was so physically feeble that he couldn't work. And I'm going to tell you something. He found time to read his Bible. Listen, in the last year and a half of his life, he read through his Bible once each month. In other words, in 30 days, he went through it cover to cover. You say, wow. Yeah, wow. His wife thought he might like some of the old Westerns and bought him, the movies where he could watch them at home. And he told his wife, he said, you know, they don't even appeal to me anymore. All I want to do is read these words. Listen, that's the good word of the Lord. And you should taste the good word of God. You should read it until those words are sweet to you like honey. But that's not all. You should taste the heavenly gift. You should taste the good word of God. And you should taste the graciousness of the Lord. Turn to 1 Peter chapter 2 and look at verse 3. The graciousness of the Lord. The Bible says again in 1 Peter chapter 2 verse 2, as newborn babes desire the sincere milk of the word that you may grow thereby. Verse 3, if so be ye have tasted that the Lord is gracious. You should taste the graciousness of the Lord. You see, once you have lived a while as a Christian, you're going to realize just how gracious the Lord is. He's merciful. He is compassionate. And he's kind. The more you get to know the Lord, the more you're going to love him for his mercy and love him for his kindness to you. You see, most people don't know how gracious the Lord really is. But as you get to know his great holiness and power, it will amaze you that the Lord is so long-suffering and that the Lord is so forbearing with us. God loves us and cares for us, even when we don't love him, and when we are so consumed with ourselves, we don't even bother to pray to him or praise him. You see, I've watched something in my life, in the ministry, in the Lord's dealings with me personally, and in the Lord's dealings with people in the church, and with the Lord's dealings with friends of mine who are not in this church, but who may have maintained a friendship and contact with me throughout their lives.

0: And I've watched people take a severe detour away from the Lord. A lot of times after they've come through their teenage years and have gotten into their young adult years, they somehow or another get the idea that they're going to do better following their own lusts and desires and concerns than they are to follow God. And so we, many of us, have stepped off into a ditch of muck and mire and gotten off the high road of righteousness. And do you know something? The Lord was gracious to us in those times. He still offered His Himself to us so that we could approach Him. I look back on the years of my detour away from the Lord after I got saved, and I know there are times when I prayed to the Lord. I know there are times when I sought the Lord, and yet at the same time I was so out of the will of God that it is amazing to me God didn't just kill me on the spot. I mean, He's that holy and He's that powerful that He should have done that. Instead, He just, in His graciousness, He just put up with my foolishness, knowing that one day, He would woo me back into fellowship with Him, which He did. And now, today, we are enjoying sweet, sweet fellowship, but that would not have been possible without the graciousness of the Lord. He had to be kind to me and compassionate and merciful to me when I was not kind to Him. And you know something? That may be the very testimony of your life. You ought to taste the graciousness of the Lord. Listen. If I were in your shoes, and you right now are out of fellowship with God, and you have taken the detour, you ought to right now taste the graciousness of the Lord and come back to Him in His kindness. Which leads us to the next point. Psalm 34. I'm thinking of the prodigal son when I think of the graciousness of the Lord. And the prodigal son came back to his father, and his father was so glad to see him that he put a ring on his finger and a robe on his body and new shoes on his feet and killed the fatted calf and threw a feast for that boy. Oh, the Lord is that gracious, and He will be that gracious with you when you come back to Him. Let me also show you here in Psalm 34, the goodness of the Lord. You ought to taste the goodness of the Lord. Psalm 34, verse 8. Oh, taste and see that the Lord is good. Blessed is the man that trusteth in Him. You know, the Lord by His very nature is good. He is the only person in the entire universe who is good. Let me say it again. God is the only person in the entire universe who is good. Jesus said to the young ruler who came to Him seeking eternal life, Jesus said to him in Matthew chapter 19, verse 17, there is none good but one, that is God. And His goodness is what leads you to repentance. That's what Romans chapter 2, verse 4 says. The goodness of, know you not, that the goodness of God leadeth thee to repentance. How does He put that? Romans chapter 2. Verse 4, the Lord says, despiseth thou the riches of His goodness and forbearance and longsuffering, not knowing that the goodness of God leadeth thee to repentance? You see, God's goodness draws sinners to repentance. But after we're saved, His goodness is still manifested in all that He does for us. Psalm 34 shows you some of the good things God does for us. He answers our prayer. Psalm 34, verse 4, I sought the Lord and He heard me. Psalm 34, verse 6, this poor man cried and the Lord heard him. Psalm 34, verse 15, the eyes of the Lord are upon the righteous and His ears are open unto their cry. Verse 17, the righteous cry and the Lord heareth and delivereth them out of all their troubles. Let me tell you something, boy. The Lord is so good to listen to your prayers. The Lord is so good to listen to my prayers. Listen, He answers our prayers. He delivers us from our fears. Psalm 34, verse 4. I sought the Lord and He heard me and delivered me from all my fears. He delivers us from our trouble. Psalm 34, verse 6, this poor man cried and the Lord heard him and saved him out of all his troubles. And he delivers us out of our affliction. Psalm 34, verse 19, many are the afflictions of the righteous, but the Lord delivereth him out of them all. Amazing. He delivers from all our fears, all our troubles, all our afflictions, and not only that, he removes all our shame. Psalm 34, verse 5. They looked unto him and were lightened, and their faces were not ashamed. He provides our protection. Psalm 34, verse 7. The angel of the Lord encampeth round about them that fear him and delivereth them. And he supplies all our need. Psalm 34, verses 9 and 10. O fear the Lord, ye his saints. For there is no want to them that fear him. The young lions do lack and suffer hunger, but they that seek the Lord shall not want any good thing. I'm telling you, you talk about good. You see, after you've been saved a while and you see everything that the Lord has done for you, the many answers to prayers and the deliverance and the removal of your shame and the protection and the supply of your need, you think, there's no way in the world. God should never have been this good to me. That's what you think. And rather than take it for granted, you just praise him and thank him and thank him and praise him because God is so good. As a matter of fact, God is the best. Listen, you ought to taste the goodness of the Lord. Listen, there are some people today that are so bitter, they have forgotten that God is gracious. They have forgotten that God is good. They are consumed with bitterness. Now, that might be you. That may very well be the condition in which you have found yourself today. You know what you need to do? You need to get rid of that bitterness and you need to taste the goodness of the Lord. And not only that, you need to taste the sweetness of his fruit. Turn to the Song of Solomon, the Song of Solomon chapter 2, and look at verse 3. The Song of Solomon chapter 2, and look at verse 3. You know this great Song of Solomon here is a love story. And listen to this in verse 3. As the apple tree among the trees of the wood, so is my beloved among the sons. I sat down under his shadow with great delight, and his fruit was sweet to my taste. You see, after you have grown in the Lord, his fruit begins to manifest itself in your life. You actually see the fruit of his Spirit. What is the fruit of the Spirit? Love, joy, peace, long-suffering, gentleness, goodness, faith, meekness, and temperance. And he didn't say the fruits of the Spirit as if you can have one of these independent of the other eight. He said the fruit of the Spirit. It's singular, manifesting itself in all of these qualities at the same time. So if you're a person who is not temperate, or you're a person who doesn't love, or you're a person who worries all the time and doesn't have peace, you're missing out on all of that fruit. But I'll tell you something, when you yield to the work of the Spirit of God in your life, his fruit comes forth and you do have love and joy and peace and long-suffering and gentleness and goodness and faith and meekness and temperance. And when you see that fruit and taste that fruit, you realize how sweet it is. Listen, we are not the same people now that we were when God saved us. His Holy Spirit's fruit is manifesting itself in our lives, and it is like sitting down under an apple tree with Jesus Christ and savoring the sweetness of the juice and crispiness of the apple. Not only that, listen, you taste the fruit of his righteousness. Hebrews chapter 12 tells us that we have to endure the chastening of the Lord. But we endure it because we know that that is proof that he loves us, for whom he scourgeth every son whom he receiveth, for whom the Lord loveth he chasteneth. And that, what does that chastening do? It allows us to be partakers of his holiness in verse 10 of Hebrews chapter 12, and it yieldeth the peaceable fruit of righteousness in verse 11 of Hebrews chapter 12. And when you see the fruit of his righteousness, you begin to taste the fruit of his righteousness, you're just like, this is so good. This is so much better than sin. Not only that, but you taste the fruit of His words. Oh, again, as we've said, when you begin to savor the words of God, that's not the end of it, because the word of God then takes root in your heart, which by now is an honest and good heart. And you know what it does? It brings forth fruit with patience. When you begin to see the word of God manifesting its fruit in your life, you're like, oh, there's no way in the world I could have done this. This is truly, truly a product of the Word of God. It's just amazing. And then you taste the fruit of your good work. Colossians chapter 1. Colossians chapter 1, and look at verse 10. I love this. I love this message because I love the Lord. Look at this, Colossians chapter 1, verse 10. That you might walk worthy of the Lord unto all pleasing, being fruitful in every good work, and increasing in the knowledge of God. Wow, what a wonderful good God we have. And as His goodness and His graciousness and His Word and His Spirit and His presence in our lives is working, then all of this fruit comes forth, even the fruit of His good work in your life. Listen, all of this comes forth from the Lord. And it's sweet. It's so sweet because you realize, as a sinner, there's no way in the world that I could possibly be given this opportunity, but God does. Particularly since you know there's no way you can produce any of this without Him. Jesus said, without me, you can do nothing. So how do we conclude this? Listen, why don't you taste these for yourself? Why don't you taste the heavenly gift? Why don't you taste the good word of God? Why don't you taste the graciousness of the Lord, the goodness of the Lord, and the sweetness of His fruit? I'm telling you, you will be so glad that you did. And listen, these things are so much better than producing them is so much better, and tasting them so much better than listening to someone else talk about it. Find out for yourself. Amen.
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7: God will either give you what you ask for, or he will give you angelic strength to deal with what he wants.
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8: 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Because we have free will, we can demand our own way. But today, Dr. Evans points out that if we want more help from the heavenly host, self-interest isn't in our best interest. 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
7: Now, I'm going to tell you how to activate angels using one word. You activate angels on your behalf through worship. The Bible says, you don't have to turn there, but it says in Hebrews 12:22, that when we come to worship, we join a myriad of angels. Now, the theology here is very simple. Angels were created for the worship of God. And when we join them in doing what they do best, God activates them on our behalf. It's as simple as that. Turn your Bibles to Isaiah 6. In Isaiah chapter 6, it's a bad day because King Uzziah has died. Now, that may not mean much to you, but it meant a lot to Isaiah, because under King Uzziah, Israel had finally flourished. It had finally become a power to be reckoned with. It had finally taken wings to soar. And yet, Uzziah had died. Now, I know as I speak to you right now, some of your Uzziahs have died. Some things in life you were counting on to keep things steady. Could be a job Uzziah. It could be a health Uzziah. It could be a circumstance Uzziah. But it's died. It's gone. And the hope you were placing in that thing or that set of circumstances is no longer available. When your Uzziah dies, join the angels. That's what Isaiah did. Because it says, in the year that King Uzziah died, I saw the Lord sitting on a throne, lofty and exalted, with the train of his robe filling the temple. Seraphim, one of the branches of angels, stood above him, each having six wings. And with two he covered his face, and with two he covered his feet, and with two he flew. Now guess what they're doing. And one called out to another, saying, holy, holy, holy is the Lord of hosts. The whole earth is full of his glory. One of the fundamental things that makes worship worship is the centrality of praise. And when Isaiah goes to the temple on earth, he is transported to the temple in heaven. Guess what he sees? He sees angels, seraphim. And guess what he sees these seraphim doing? Doing in heaven what he came to do on earth, worship. And whenever you and I go to worship, we join angels because that is nonstop activity. So he goes into worship. And when he goes into worship, something happens, verse 4, the foundations of the threshold tremble at the voice of him who called out. So this wasn't no little whispering worship. The place was shaken. The foundations were shaking, and it was filling with smoke. And now the most spiritual man in Israel, the prophet Isaiah, says what? Woe is me. I was good till I came here. Yeah, I sing my little songs, but I don't sing so that the threshold shakes. Yeah, I believe in God, but I've never seen him high and lifted up like this. He got to see God as he really is. He saw how unlike God he was, even though he's a great guy. Because when you get to see God, you get a new view of yourself, and it's not pretty. Then when? After he joined the angels in worship, after he let worship define his circumstances and not what the newspaper said about Uzziah to define his circumstance, guess what? The angels move. Verse 6, then one of the seraphims flew to me and a burning coal in his hands, which he had taken from the altar with tongs, and he touched my mouth with it and said, behold, this has touched your lips and your iniquity is taken away and your sin is forgiven. He got purified in the temple. How did he get purified? By an angel. In other words, when he went to worship God, God gave an angel the responsibility of putting hot coals to his lips in order to clean his life up. Why? Verse 8. Then I heard the voice of the Lord saying, whom shall I send and whom will go for us? Then I said, here I am, send me. Now he gets a mission. He now finds out what he's supposed to do with his life. He now finds out which direction he's supposed to take. He now finds out which area he's supposed to go in, because he went into the temple to praise the Lord. He went into the temple to see the Lord. He went into the temple to worship the Lord. He wound up joining the angels. God let the angels purify him so he could hear the voice of God directing him. When you need to know which way God wants you to go and you're unclear, worship. When you need to make a turn in life and you've reached a fork in the road, you don't know which direction to take, worship. When you're utterly confused because your circumstances are falling apart, praise him. You say, but I'm confused. Praise him for the confusion. Say, why should I praise him for the confusion? Because you're praising the one who can make the confusion unconfused. Praise him. Praise is the mechanism of worship that led to angelic activity. A second area of worship that you need to know about is sacrifice. Sacrifice. What is sacrifice? Sacrifice is giving something up of value to you for God. Sacrifice is taking something of value, something that has value to you, and giving it to God. That's sacrifice. Regularly throughout the Bible, God calls his people before he blesses them to sacrifice. Why? Because that is an act of faith. Do I trust God enough to give something up of value to me? A lot of us want free worship. That is, a lot of us want the blessings of God without any sacrifice for ourselves. It's amazing how we will sacrifice for other things in our lives that are important. We'll get an education because we want to become a doctor or a lawyer or some other. So we'll sacrifice that, or long hours at the office in order to get the promotion or to get the raise. Or we will make sacrifices in our lives because of the value we place on the thing we want. Sacrifice unto the Lord. Give up something that is of value to you for the glory of God. Now, that could be time. It could be a sacrifice of time, where you decide to cut off the television set and spend that time with the Lord rather than just for your own entertainment. It could be any number of things, but worship includes sacrifice. So it includes praise and it includes sacrifice. A third way that you activate angels, praise, sacrifice. We've alluded to it already, but prayer. Whenever you see God sending angels to men, a lot of times they are on their knees praying. They're talking to God, just like Zechariah had been praying. In Acts chapter 12, we said this earlier, you don't have to turn there, but in Acts chapter 12, Peter is released from prison miraculously by an angel, because it says that the church was praying. In fact, the church was shocked that the prayer was answered. Look at Daniel chapter 6. Daniel was in a lion's den. Look at the kind of man Daniel was, verse 10. Now, when Daniel knew that the document was signed, they couldn't pray to his God, he entered his house. Now, in his roof chamber, he had windows open toward Jerusalem, and he continued kneeling on his knees three times a day, praying and giving thanks before his God, as he had done previously. So Daniel is a praying man. Notice something. Prayer does not keep him from getting thrown into the lion's den. All right? People think because I pray, nothing should happen. No. Because you pray, you're not alone when something happens. If you have an impossible situation in your life, if you have a situation that you cannot take care of yourself, as most of us do, just maybe God can do a better job than you can through his angelic host. And so it's prayer. Please notice, even Jesus understood this because Jesus had the function of the man. Luke chapter 22, verse 41. Garden of Gethsemane. But look what happened. Jesus is in the garden, and he withdrew from them, verse 41 says, about a stone's throw, and he knelt down and began to pray, saying, Father, if thou art willing, remove this cup from me, yet not my will, but thy will be done. He was facing something he didn't like and didn't want to face, and he asked God to remove it. Tell God what you want. Be specific in prayer. Jesus was saying, let this cup pass from me. What cup? This cup of suffering that I'm getting ready to enter into, going to the cross. Let this cup pass. I prefer not to have to deal with this. But not my will, but thy will be done. Now, I know what you're saying. Well, suppose it's his will to do his will and not my request. Step in, angels. Verse 43. Now an angel from heaven appeared to him, strengthening him.
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7: 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Always one of two things. 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Angelic strength will be yours to strengthen you. 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Submission. Angels always, always, always operate under authority. Submission means coming underneath the appropriate authority. You will never, never, never get angelic help from God if you're bucking legitimate authority. To put it another way, if you're a child bucking the authority of your parents, when you pray to God, you won't get angelic assistance from God. If you're a husband and you're bucking the legitimate authority of Christ over you, then you will never, never, never get assistance from God's angelic help for you. Because angels only operate under authority. And they know when we are or are not operating under authority. Acts 19. Let's look at verse 13. But also some of the Jewish exorcists, people who exorcised demons, who went from place to place, attempted to name over those who had the evil spirits the name of the Lord Jesus Christ, saying, I adjure you by Jesus whom Paul preaches. And the seven sons of one Sceva, a Jewish chief priest, were doing this. And the evil spirit answered and said to them, I recognize Jesus, and I know about Paul, but who are you? And the man in whom was the evil spirit leaped on them and subdued all of them, overpowered them, so that they fled out of the house naked and wounded. The angelic realm knows when you're functioning under authority. And they knew that this person had no authority to be doing what he was doing, to be talking what he was talking, because he was not connected to Jesus like Paul was. So they said, now, Jesus we know. We don't fool with him. Now, Paul we know. We don't fool with him because he fools with Jesus. But you don't know Jesus or Paul. So we're going to mess over you. If you're not under authority, here's the principle. You do not have authority. That's the principle. If you're not under authority, you possess no authority. And many Christians are powerless because they're not under authority. You have to be under authority in order to get authority. This is a powerful principle. That's why Michael in Jude chapter 9 told Satan that it is by the power of God that I resist you. He recognized authority. Now, listen to me. Always with authority comes responsibility. Authority carries responsibility and follows responsibility. So if you're not fulfilling your responsibility, you cannot exercise authority. Look at what James chapter 4 verse 7 says. Therefore, to God, resist the devil and he will flee from you. Most people start that verse with resist the devil. No, submit to God. Come under authority. Why? Because until you're submitted to God, you won't have the power to resist the devil. Submit to God first, which gives you the power to resist the devil, which the devil can't handle because you're now operating under God's authority. So when you're facing something that's impossible, the first thing you do is not act in your own strength. The first thing you do is to submit to a greater strength. Submit to God. He's an authentic man, an authentic godly man. Nathanael said, how do you know me? We're talking to Jesus. Jesus answered and said to him, before Philip called you, when you were under the fig tree, I saw you. So look at Nathanael's response in verse 49. Rabbi, you are the Son of God. You are the King of Israel. You're the Son of God. You're deity. You're King. You're in charge. Now look at Jesus' answer. And Jesus answered and said to him, because I said to you that I saw you under the fig tree, do you believe? You shall see greater things than these. And isn't that what you want? Don't you want to see something greater? Verse 51. And he said to him, Truly, truly, I say to you, you shall see the heavens opened and the angels of God ascending and descending on the Son of Man. There it is. What is it saying? It is saying Jesus Christ is your link between heaven and earth. And the way that heaven and earth is connected is by Christ. And based on Christ's will, angels move up and down from heaven to earth carrying out his program. But guess what he says to Nathaniel? You will get to see it. Isn't that what some of us want to see? We want to see the angels of God moving up and down the ladder of Jesus, bringing the answers from heaven to our needs on earth. He says, Nathaniel, you will get to see it because you believe in who I am. You recognize my authority. When you recognize the authority of Jesus Christ, when you come under that authority, and when you act under the responsibility that is yours underneath that authority, then listen to me, you have authority. And when you have authority, God will let you see the angels coming up and down your commitment to Jesus Christ, addressing your needs on earth from the solutions in heaven. You'll have power in prayer, access to God. Let me say one other thing in closing. A fifth thing is your witness. Luke chapter 12, verse 8 and 9. If you keep in quiet about Jesus Christ, he's not going to send any angels to help you. And I say to you, everyone who confesses me before men, the Son of Man shall confess him also before the angels of God. But he who denies me before men, he will be denied before the angels of God. Why didn't he just say, you will be denied before God? Or you will be confessed before God? He says you will be denied or confessed before the angels of God. Why? Because they're the ones who are going to be sent with the answer. So if you say, Lord, I'm sick and need a healing. Now, I know I've not brought your name up all year long. And I know I'm a secret agent Christian. And I know that I don't want anybody else to know I belong to you but me and you, because this is a private sort of thing. And when they bring you up, I know I shy away, but I need you, Lord, like I've never needed you before. The angels are standing there waiting for their instructions about your problem. Jesus says, he denied me before men. So I deny him before the angels. In other words, no angelic assistance granted. But he says, if you confess me before men, you're not ashamed to be identified with me before men. You don't mind other people knowing that you belong to me before men. He says, then I will confess you before not just God, the angels of God. Why? Because they're the ones who are going to bring the answer. That's why. So let's close with two verses. Psalm 103, verses 19 to 22. The Lord has established his throne in the heavens and his sovereignty rules over all. Bless the Lord, you his angels, mighty in strength. Who do what? Who perform his word. Obey the voice of his word. Bless the Lord, all ye his hosts, who serve him, doing his will. Bless the Lord, all ye works of his, in all places of dominion. Bless the Lord, O my soul. I believe that's worship. Angels, bless the Lord. Now, what about you? Revelation 22, verse 8 and 9, last passage. Revelation 22, 8 and 9. And I, John, am one of the ones who heard and saw these things. And when I heard and saw, I fell down to worship at the feet of the angel who showed me these things. I saw this angel was tough. I had to worship him. Verse 9. And the angel said to me, do not do that. Get up. I am a fellow servant of yours and of your brethren, the prophets, and those who heed the words of this book. Worship God. Worship God. Don't worship angels. Don't worship angels. He said, I am your fellow servant. I serve God like you do. So do what I do and you get what I get. Worship God. It is in worship that angelic activity is dispensed to God's people.
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0: 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And there's always a local favorite, the Corpus Christi Museum of Science and History, the Art Museum of South Texas, the Texas State Aquarium, the Texas State Museum of Asian Cultures, the South Texas Botanical Gardens and Nature Center, and the Maxine Flournoy Third Coast Squadron CAF Museum. And now for a look at your forecast. Partly cloudy with a high of 90, winds out of the southeast at 10 to 20 miles an hour. Tonight, partly cloudy with a low of 79, winds out of the southeast at 10 to 20 miles an hour. 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
3: Walking in the Spirit doesn't mean never having setbacks. 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
4: And thank you for joining us today. We're happy to have you for this weekend edition, sort of the end of the week and the beginning of the weekend. We are involved in a discussion on the Spirit of God, the Holy Spirit, the third person of the Trinity. And today we're going to finish up what we started yesterday as we discuss what it means to walk in the Spirit. That is a biblical command, but what does it mean and how does it work? We'll examine it again in just a few moments as we open our Bibles together. Next week, we're going to talk about the fruit of the Spirit, the work of the Spirit, and the gifts of the Spirit. We have much more to learn as we open the Bible and examine what it has to say about the Holy Spirit of God. During this month, we are making available a very special resource on the Holy Spirit. If the things we are saying are resonating with you, you may want to have them in writing, and we have made that possible with this book we would love to send you. It's the third book in the trilogy of God books. We have a book called The God You May Not Know. We have another one called The Jesus You May Not Know, and this one called The Holy Spirit You May Not Know, introducing you to the Trinity

0: in these biblical discussions. You may have your copy of this third member of the trilogy, the Holy Spirit you may not know. It's yours for the asking for a gift of any size during the month of June. And ladies and gentlemen, this is an important month for us because it's the last month in our fiscal year. We total everything up at the end of this month and make our decisions for the year that is before us. Many opportunities await us. We need to have the full support of everyone who helps us. So if you haven't given your gift yet this month, or if you've been thinking about doing something special for Turning Point, this is a good time to do it. It will help us so much as we end the month of June together. And be sure to ask for your copy of the book when you send your gift. Here is part two of Walking in the Spirit. The flesh can have great power over us. You don't lose your flesh when Christ comes to live within you, and that's a strategy that we need to remember. When you become a Christian, your old nature doesn't go away. Can I get a witness? Listen to these words. For the flesh desires what is contrary to the Spirit, and the Spirit what is contrary to the flesh. They are in conflict with each other so that you are not able to do whatever you want. How many of you have ever thought, why can't I do what I know I'm supposed to do? Because you're in a battle with the flesh. You're in the battle with the old nature. And what Paul is saying is, he's saying that there is a war going on within us. Flesh against the Spirit. This is more than a matter of human willpower. I'm reminded of the story of the old farmer who was once seen wrestling with a stubborn mule. And someone finally yelled out, Sam, where's your willpower? And he wiped his brow and replied, my willpower's fine. This mule's won't power is the problem. Sometimes people ask me, why is the flesh so stubborn? Why does the flesh, self, the old you, why does it still have such power in your life? I'd like to explore that for just a moment with you. I remember the first time I realized this and how it made so much sense to me. First of all, physical age versus spiritual age. If you got saved at the age of 30, your flesh had a 30-year head start on the spirit. If you got saved at 70, your flesh had a 70-year head start on the Holy Spirit's reign in your life. Why is the battle so hard? Because the flesh was running before the Spirit ever showed up. And sometimes those habits and those things which you did before you became a Christian reappear. Before you were saved, you formed habits and reactions and thought patterns that cut deep grooves in your heart. And becoming a Christian doesn't instantly erase those ruts. The Bible says old things pass away and behold, all things are becoming new, but they don't become new immediately. You don't immediately, when you become a Christian, realize that you never had any problems in the past. You know you had problems. There's parts of the American West where you can still see wagon tracks from the Oregon Trail. No wagons have passed there in over a century, but the grooves are still etched in the ground. And it's the same with old patterns of sin. We may have turned in a new direction, but the old tracks remain. And if we are not careful, our wheels slide right back into those paths. You may have gone places, practiced habits, seen things before Christ that you now reject. Yet the memories linger. You might be in worship when an old image or an old craving suddenly flashes into your mind. That's the flesh and the enemy trying to pull you back into familiar ruts. And there's another reason we struggle and can wonder why the struggle is so strong. And that's the influence of our culture. Let me ask you a question. What message does our culture promote today? The spirit or the flesh? It's no contest. Growing spiritually doesn't come easy. Take Sunday morning as an example. It takes effort to join your local community for worship. You set the alarm, you drag yourself out of bed, get the kids ready, drive across town, find a parking spot, finally sit down, hoping to hear from God's Spirit. That takes work. But the flesh, that is effortless. You don't have to plan for it or put it on your calendar. The moment you flip on the TV or unlock your phone, it's there, parading itself, calling for your attention, trying to shape the way you think and the way you feel. It hardly seems fair, doesn't it? What takes discipline to build can be undone with hardly any effort at all. And as believers, we're pulled in every direction. We know that. We want a life dominated by the Spirit, but the enticements of the flesh surround us. And soon we feel guilty and defeated and confused. It must be me, we think. I must be doing something wrong, we think. Something must be wrong inside of me. If we don't understand the nature of that struggle, it's easy to grow discouraged and think there's no hope. But there is an answer, and it begins with recognizing that the battle is real. If you are not having any inward struggle in your life, the probability is you don't have a new nature. Maybe the old nature is just very comfortable and you're doing what you've always done and everything is cool. But insert the new nature and World War III can start before you know it. Then there's the incompatibility of our lifestyle with the world's. That's the third thing. Another reason we feel the pull of the flesh is simple. The moment you come to Christ, you're no longer in step with the world. Your direction changes, your values shift. The current that once carried you now runs against you, and that's not a flaw. It's evidence that you've been made new. We have watched this happen in our culture visually in these last weeks and months. As we've seen the battle between good and evil, the battle between Christians and those who don't know Christ, and the actual hatred, vitriol hatred for Christian people. Why is that happening? That's a satanic thing that goes on. When you become a Christian, you become a target. Some of you know that because it's happened where you work or in your neighborhood or among your family members. Christianity can be a uniter, but often it's a divider between people who know Christ and people who don't know Him. A.W. Tozier once described the Christian life like this. A true Christian is a very unusual person. He loves someone he's never seen and speaks daily with someone he cannot see. He expects heaven because of another's merit. He empties himself to be filled and admits he is wrong in order to be made right. He goes down to rise up and is strongest when he is weakest. He gives to keep. He dies to live. He sees and knows what others say is impossible. The Christian life doesn't really fit with the world around us. Isn't that true? If you're a Christian, in essence, you're in a minority. We do not live in a Christian world, and we do not live in a Christian nation. As much as that likes to be said, our nation may have been founded on Christian principles, but it has long since left that path. We are a godless nation, and if you're a Christian, you walk in the midst of that environment and you wonder why it's hard, why it's difficult, why it's impossible. If you do not have the Holy Spirit helping you, you're just a target. The Christian life really doesn't fit with the world, and we're different because of Jesus. And that's a good thing. And I'm not saying we should hide from people or act strange. Christ changes what we love and how we live. When you become a Christian, you set yourself over here. It doesn't mean you don't have fellowship with those who don't know Christ, but you are different. If you can be a Christian and not be different, I don't know what Christianity is. The Bible says when Christ comes to live within you, He changes you from the inside out. He gives you new desires, new hopes, new habits, new things to do, and some things not to do. It's amazing to me that I haven't preached on some things in a long time, and somebody who's just become a Christian will come and say, you know, Dr. Jeremiah, since I got saved, I don't do this anymore. I don't do this anymore. I don't go here anymore. I don't do that anymore. And I wonder, how in the world did you ever find out you shouldn't do those things? I haven't preached on any of those. And then I realize they have the best preacher going in the Holy Spirit. When you become a Christian, how many of you know this? The Holy Spirit makes you uncomfortable with some of the things you used to do. He's making you uniquely different from the world in which you live. Now, if you want a good picture of what it's like to walk in the flesh, all you have to do is read the 5th chapter of Galatians, because it gives you a large screen, full color picture of what the flesh is like, and it isn't pretty. Galatians 5:19 through 21. Now the works of the flesh are evident, which are adultery, fornication, uncleanness, lewdness, idolatry, sorcery, hatred, contentions, jealousies, outbursts of wrath, selfish ambitions, dissensions, heresies, envy, murders, drunkenness, revelries, and the like. It's kind of like a little sketch of life without God. That's what life is like when God isn't present. That's like, here's life, take God out of life, and this is what you get, this list of practices. Does that convince you that we need help? The Christian life demands more than our willpower. The enemy never quits. The flesh resists at every turn. Left to ourselves, we unravel. But that's not the whole story, because the same Spirit who raised Jesus from the dead now lives in us, so that day by day, step by step, we can overcome the flesh and walk in newness of life. Hallelujah for that truth. When I first started in the ministry back in Fort Wayne, Bill Bright, who was the founder of Campus Crusade, often used a word picture about walking in the Spirit. And it has stayed with me for years. In fact, there's a little tract you can get that outlines this in a very picturesque way. It went something like this. If you ask the Spirit of God to control your life, He does. And life is better than it has ever been before. You experience joy and a perspective in your days that is beyond anything you've ever encountered before. And along the way, sin re-enters the picture. It's like a black ink splotch on a white piece of linen writing paper. You do something that grieves or quenches this wonderful Holy Spirit who has been given to you. In a sense, you push Him off the throne of your life and allow the old flesh nature back in control. What do you experience then? You experience discouragement and sadness. I've said many times over the years, a backslidden Christian is more unhappy than any non-Christian could ever be, because non-Christians don't know the joy of fellowship with God. If you've known it and you don't take care of it and you allow sin to re-enter and push its way back into your life, you have a misery that is unparalleled, because you remember what it was like when you were in fellowship with God and now you're not. That's why David prayed, Lord, restore unto me the joy of my salvation. He didn't say, restore my salvation. That was never in doubt. But the joy of his salvation was gone. And for some of you here today, that's true. You're a Christian. You know you're a Christian. You're on your way to heaven. But the joy of salvation has been pushed to the sideline because the old flesh has gotten back in control. So Bill Bright said, when that happens, when you find that going on in your life, you have to practice what he called spiritual breathing. Think of normal physical breathing. What does it involve? Just two things, really. Inhaling fresh air and exhaling bad air. It's what we do all day long, all night long. I can guarantee that if you're hearing these words right now, you are engaged in the business of inhaling and exhaling. Spiritual breathing is a similar process. Listen to this. This is an illustration. It is exhaling impure and inhaling pure. It is rejecting the bad and embracing the good. It works like this. When you become aware of sin in your life, you deal with it at that very, very moment. Wherever you are, in the car, at home, at the office. Let's say you just screamed at one of your kids. Maybe they pushed every button you have and a few you didn't even know existed. But you're supposed to be living in the Spirit, right? What do you do when you become aware of your sin? Well, you could spend the rest of the day justifying what you've done. I mean, after all, you've worked and slaved for those kids, and they ought to show a little more appreciation and respect, right? But in your heart, you know better. In your heart, you know you've sinned. You know that you have grieved the Holy Spirit and He's made you aware of this sin, and He wants you to immediately confess it and seek forgiveness. That's why we have 1 John 1:9 in our Bibles. Many people are surprised to find out that 1 John 1:9 was written to Christians. Here's what it says. If we confess our sins, He is faithful and just to forgive us our sins and to cleanse us from all unrighteousness. You say, Lord, I agree with you that what I just did was sin. I ask that you would forgive me for that sin. What have you done? You have just exhaled the impurity in your heart. You have just moved the bad air out. Then you say, Lord, I don't want to live like this. I want you to come and continue to control my life. I want you to be the one who guides me in all of this. Please fill me again with your Holy Spirit. That's inhaling. You exhale the bad by confession. And notice what 1 John 1:9 says. It says, if we confess our sins, this is not the sin nature. This is the activity of sin. Sin, S-I-N-S. If we confess our sins, if we confess the things that we do when we sin, God is faithful and just to forgive us our sins. Now watch the last paragraph, because the last little sentence often gets omitted. And to cleanse us from all unrighteousness. What that means is, if you confess the sins you know about, God not only forgives that, but He forgives all the unknown sins that you have too. He not only forgives the sins you confess, but He cleanses you from all unrighteousness. He makes you clean from the inside out. So the greatest thing you can do when sin is plaguing you and bugging you and following you, trying to trap you, as soon as you know you've sinned, confess it. Ask God to forgive it. And if you're like me, you're going to have some cases where you say, "Lord, I'm sorry, but it's me again. You know, and it's that again. And Lord, please forgive me of that. I know that's a sin. I know that's wrong. Fill me with your Spirit." I believe this with all my heart. Some of you are going to say, "Well, if I did that, Pastor, every time I sin, I'm going to be in prayer all day long. Just one prayer after another." And that may be true, but let it happen. And what you'll discover is, the more you do it and the more you experience it, the fewer times you'll have to do it and the less times it will happen. In fact, you may discover that you can live a whole day in the power of the Holy Spirit without having to exercise spiritual breathing. But if you allow sin to remain in your heart and you stop seeking the filling of the Spirit, you will wake up one day to discover you've been walking in the flesh for a long, long time. And my friends, that is a terribly dangerous and sad and sorrowful way to live your life. I once read about two young women who died in a fire that swept through their apartment as they were sleeping. Investigators determined the smoke detector had been deliberately disconnected for a party the night before. Someone had pulled the plug so it would not shrill while food was cooking, and they forgot to reconnect it, and with no warning, the fire claimed two lives. In the same way, when we quench the Spirit's voice and keep walking in the flesh, we put ourselves in danger. The Spirit may be warning us, but we no longer hear Him. You know, Christians can live that way for years, refusing to deal with sin and to reappropriate the Spirit's fullness. That's why Ephesians 5:18 tells us, in the present tense, to keep on being filled with the Spirit. It's not a one-time deal. For many of us, it's every day, many times a day. And you know, it's exciting to walk in the Spirit. You sense you are a work in progress, reshaped from within. You grow sensitive to His voice, more careful about the things you do. The interruption of sin feels so miserable, you want it to be gone right away. So you confess it. You erase it through the power of the blood of Jesus Christ. In short, the Holy Spirit leaves His mark. And what is that mark? It's holiness. Have you ever watched race walking? I started with a story about a little child walking. I want to end with a story about race walking. I remember the first time I saw it, I thought how weird it looked. It's really funny. The hips sway, the arms pump, and it seems like someone is trying to walk fast enough to run, but they're not allowed to run, so they have to walk fast. Yet behind that awkward stride is one of the most demanding sports in the Olympics. It takes precision, endurance, and rhythm. No one knows that better than Evan Dunphy from Richmond, British Columbia. In the 2016 Olympics, he walked 31 miles in 3 hours and 41 minutes, faster than most people could run that far. The secret to race walking is rhythm. To stay consistent, athletes like Evan trained for years with a metronome or keeping timer to master their pace. During the race, Evan took about 200 steps a minute. That's 3 every second for almost 4 hours straight. Step after step, stride after stride, he stayed in perfect sync. I'd like to leave you with that picture. Walking in the Spirit means letting the Holy Spirit set the pace. Let Him be the metronome in your life. And just keep walking. Notice, this is not jogging in the Spirit. This is not running in the Spirit. It's not ambling in the Spirit. It's walking in the Spirit. Walking in the Spirit, one step after another, keeping constant vigilance over your life. And don't get long interruptions because of sin, because you now know what to do with that. You confess it immediately and ask for God's forgiveness. Exhale the sin, inhale the fullness of the Spirit of God, and keep on walking. Walk in the Spirit, says the Scripture, and you will not fulfill the lusts of the flesh. That's a very interesting concept. And let me remind you of that when we close. Sometimes we think, if I'm struggling with a sin, I need to concentrate on, don't do that sin. How many of you know, let's say you're trying to lose weight, and you know you shouldn't eat this particular kind of food because it's inhibiting your progress. And so you say to yourself, I'm not going to eat it. I'm not going to eat it. I am not going to eat those donuts. And the more you say you're not going to do it, the more the image of the donut becomes prominent in your mind. And the next thing you know, you're scarfing down half a box of them. Because you don't break bad habits that way. You break bad habits by replacing them with good habits. And the same is true in the spiritual realm. You don't break the control of sin over your life by determining in your heart not to sin again. You break that habit by inputting the ministry of the Word of God and the Holy Spirit in your life. You overwhelm the bad habit with the habit of the Spirit. And when you do that, you can have victory. Oh, you'll have some setbacks, but now you know what to do. Here's the good news. Nothing you ever do that's wrong needs to last more than a few minutes. You don't have to wait to come to church on Sunday and confess it. You don't have to wait to be in your small group to confess it. When you realize that you have dishonored the Lord or you've done something that you know doesn't please Him, what you do is immediately you confess it to the Lord and ask Him to forgive you. And if you have to do that a lot these first days when you practice this, don't get upset over that. Just keep doing it and keep doing it. And all of a sudden one day you'll discover God has made you so sensitive to these things that you don't want to have to come to Him again with it because you've already come to Him so many times and so you don't do it anymore. That's the power of walking in the Spirit. And I wanted to say this all to all of us today because, hey, we want to be God's people. We want to walk in the Spirit. We want to do the things God has called us to do. And here's the formula right from the Scripture to help us do that.
1: You know, the Bible doesn't say we're to shuffle, we're not to run, we're to walk one step at a time with the Holy Spirit. And it wouldn't be commanded of us if we are not capable of doing it. So my encouragement to all of us is, let's practice walking in the Spirit. The Bible has a lot to say about the fruit of the Spirit in Galatians chapter 5, and we're going to spend 2 days on that subject as we begin the next week together. I hope you'll be with us then. In the meantime, as we face the weekend, let me encourage you to get to church, be a blessing to the people in church, go with a word of encouragement, and to be a blessing to your pastor. Be sure to look for us on television over the weekend because we're where you are somewhere. You can find us. We're on your dish. We're on your cable. We're there for you and you can join us. Usually not while you should be in church. Hopefully make church a priority and we'll see you right here on Monday.
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9: Welcome to the Intersection of Faith and Culture. It's the Wall Builders Show on a Friday, which means it's Good News Friday, my favorite day of the week to hear David and Tim Barton because they bring all this good news that's been happening, a lot of which I haven't heard of. So once in a while, you guys cover a story that I actually saw on at least social media. But anyways, I think everybody else, well, I know everybody else that listens gets the same benefit because they stop me and tell me. I love Good News Friday, man. Y'all help me go into the weekend with some optimism. So it's Good News Friday. Rick Green here with David and Tim Barton. And we got a lot of good news to share. And normally I start with David, but Tim's signaling me. So I'm guessing that you have something that's more important.
10: No, that was just virtue signaling is all that was. That was
11: well, Rick acknowledging me was like the DEI higher position. So I'm grateful. But no.
9: Wait a minute. Is the new book out? It's ready?
11: So I just got our new book. It is shipped. This is the release version for press kits that we're sending out to people to let them know. But our new book, Lives, Fortune, Sacred Honors, the biographies of all 56 signers of the Declaration, it is in the mail on the way to Wall Builders. God willing, we are going to go live with this on our website on June 23rd. It's also going to be on Amazon. Amazon's actually, starting this next week, is going to do pre-orders. So you can get on and pre-order on Amazon, and then as soon as they get it, it'll ship directly to you. But, yes, our new book on the 56 signers of the Declaration is out, and Dad, years and years and years ago, the early, I guess it was really 19th century, there was three biographers that all did biographies on the signers of the Declaration, and there are some really great stories. But all of those were written 100 plus 150, 180 years ago, and it feels like it was written that long ago in the sense of part of the way they told the story is not the way that modern vernacular you would tell the story. And then there were some things that they just automatically knew to be true that they didn't feel like was necessary to include, but in modern generations we've forgotten much of the things that were known back in the early 1800s. And therefore, we have reintroduced those concepts. So, Dad, in my thought, this is like an updated version of some of those early biographies that even used to be public school textbooks that most kids in America during that time frame from the early 1800s to the mid-1900s grew up learning about the signers of the Declaration, the founding fathers. Today, they don't. So we've just kind of gone back and revisited an early idea.
10: And I tell you guys, this was a real epiphany for me in many ways. Because, Tim, all those early biographies you're talking about, I read all those. We went out and found original copies of those to have in the library. And we've had those in the library for 30 years, you know, 35 years. How many times have I read them? And when we got into writing the bios on these 56 guys, I was absolutely floored with how little I knew about them individually, even though I thought I knew something about them. And maybe I know more than some people, but I still knew so little. And I was shocked at how in many ways, these guys didn't even like each other at times. Some of them didn't. But they were all agreed on the core principles, the core values. They had different plans on how to get there, and it made them even more individual. I've always known they were individuals, but I've looked at them like a group, the founding fathers, the signers of the Declaration. And you know, to see like James Wilson, signer of the Declaration, he gets assaulted by his neighbors and friends for like 3 days. His house turns into what they call Fort Wilson because he had to board himself up inside the house from his assault from neighbors who disagreed with him. And I somehow thought in my mind, you know, they're kind of unanimous on the principles, and they were on the principles, but they were just so different. And I never realized that one of the signers of the Declaration was actually shot dead by an American general who disliked them intensely. I mean, that was not part of what I knew. So this is a really cool book.
11: Now, Dad, in fairness, that founding father who signed the Declaration who got shot by an American general, he did challenge the duel. So he kind of
9: called
11: that,
9: for the duel. That's right.
11: He kind of brought that on himself.
9: Tim and I both have done enough firearms training. We would tell people they both mashed the trigger. So they both mashed the trigger and shot down. And so the signer got shot in the leg, actually. And he mashed the trigger so much, I don't even think he hit the other guy. But he ended up dying from it. Crazy.
11: Well, and I feel like, Rick, too, in fairness, you know, back then when you had a pistol that probably didn't have rifling and they really were that, like, maybe, you know, it's maybe he mashed the trigger. Maybe he actually was aiming really, really well and their guns were just,
9: and the bounce of the ball coming out of the end was just not good. their story's crazy. I remember going to, I can't remember where that place is in Florida. It's one of the old towns there, but it's where those three signers of the Declaration from South Carolina were being held.
10: St. Augustine. I'll bet it was St. Augustine.
9: That's it. Yep. Yes. They were being held hot. And there's a sign there. And I saw the sign and it said that. I was like, I got to go study about this. And come to find out, Bud and Gwinnett had gone to rescue them and the whole, you know, mission didn't work or something. I don't know. And the governor or whoever it was called him a scoundrel or something. Or he called the other guy's guy. I can't remember the details, but it was, that's like, man, a duel with a signer of the Declaration, and he dies, I think it was like a year or two after the signing.
11: Well, and these are all kinds of the stories that we include in these bios to actually, Dad, to your point, show the individuality of every one of these 56 signers, where instead of thinking of them in a lump, even the ones, for example, the ones from Virginia, some of the prominent founding fathers, we know their names. They were very independent, and we really don't know very much of their stories. And when I say we don't, Dad, you and I were learning things about the Founding Fathers, doing research for this, getting greater details on their stories. And if we were learning things, I guarantee you, the majority of Americans did not know these things. And what we did is wrote this in the traditional way we try to tell stories, very much biographical fun, but they're all only 2 or 3 or 4 or 5 pages. So you don't get a long story, but you do get a high-level overview of some of the really cool accomplishments, some of the things from their faith, their family, their journey, or their sacrifice. When they pledged their lives, fortunes, and sacred honors, we actually go through who are the ones who lost their lives or their wives died. Some of their kids died in the Revolution. Who are the ones who lost their fortunes or spent their fortune for the cause of liberty? Some of them that ended up being destitute largely because they spent their fortune. Some of them, they survived and lived comfortably, but they went from like Elon Musk status down to a average American status, and they had spent it all for the cause of liberty. And the cool thing about all of them is in the midst of all of the sacrifice that they had to endure, the persecution, the hardship, none of them backed down. None of them recanted. All of them are willing to pay the price for their descendants and for future generations. So these are really cool guys to go back and relearn the stories. And on June 23rd, it will go live on the Wall Brothers website. And again, it'll be on Amazon.com starting next week that you can go and pre-order and sign up to get it through Amazon if you want to do it that way. But guys, my first piece of good news, I am super pumped about this. We have our new book that is, I currently have one in my hand, but they're in the mail coming to Wall Builders, and they will go live here very shortly. I am very excited about this.
9: Lives, fortune, sacred honor, and yes, well worth cutting in front of your dad and having the first piece of good news there. Now, I think the timing's amazing. I think the fact that it's coming out, you know, right before July 4th, the 250th, and the, you know, everybody can learn about them as they celebrate and hear about some of these guys on July 4th and their celebrations. And I would love to say David and Tim probably planned this timing perfectly, but I know David and Tim well enough to know they're like Trey and me, my son, and Tim is just like Trey. He probably wanted this done and ready and available like 6 months ago, and then David's like me and like, you know, 400 things going at once, and David's way more busy than I am, and it probably took right up until the last minute, and I would bet the team back at the Wall Builders office has been hammering both of you guys while you've been on the road so much for the last 6 months to get this done. So my guess is it's the Lord willing part that got this thing done just in time for the 250th, and you would have preferred it to be out sooner, but God knew better. It needed to come out like, a, you know, 10 days before, so people would order as their birthday celebration. You know, the nation's birthday, you should give a birthday present to people in your family, your pastor, other people, and that birthday present should be Live Fortune Sacred Honor.
10: Tim,
9: am I right about the timing or no?
10: Tim, I think Rick's got a mole in our office somewhere. Either that or he's bugged it. We need to do a sweep at the office for electronic bugs.
9: I say this as the guy that everybody's still waiting on the Rebuilding Liberty workbook from a year ago was supposed to be done. So, yes, I get it. I don't want to be too much like Bill Clinton, but I feel your pain. Okay, so let's move on to some other good news. David, what's your first piece of good news today?
10: Well, the headline for this comes from The Blaze. It says, headline, it says, support for the LGBTQ plus lifestyle is in free fall. And so it's a poll on that. This is really good news to me because when your morals start moving back in a biblical direction, a whole lot of other stuff follows, including liberties and freedoms and role of government, everything else. So morals, as George Washington has told us, religion, morality is the foundation of politics. And when you start moving back in a more traditional moral direction, a more Judeo-Christian biblical moral direction, other things will follow. And so just hitting some of the things on this. For example, the percentage of U.S. adults who regard homosexual relations as morally acceptable fell to 62% this year, and that's the lowest it's been in a decade. So that's a decade-old low, which means that we've hit the crest of the hill. We're now coming down the other side. When asked about whether changing one's gender is morally acceptable, back in just 5 years ago, 46% said, yes, it's morally acceptable to change your gender. Now it's down to 38%. Only 5% of Republicans say that changing a gender is morally acceptable, which tells you that with 38% of Americans thinking it's okay, that means about 188% of the Democrats think it's okay if only 5% of the Republicans think it's okay. And so just
9: Did you say 188%?
10: I'm watching them count votes in California, and I've seen them count
9: right.
10: votes.
9: That's right.
10: So I know how Democrats work this, bro. I've got it. Yeah, it's 188% of Democrats. Exactly. So looking at there's so many things. It's a big, big change. And right now we're at the point only 35% of Republicans think that homosexuality is moral. And just 4 years ago it was at 56%. So there is a huge change, particularly in that LGBTQIA plus category, which means it's becoming much more biblical, traditional, which is a good sign for the nation, a good sign for what will happen in government and education and everything else.
9: You know, it seems like that's an area that we could point to and say, you know, our side did pretty good at battling this. We caught up, you know, we were caught flat-footed for a long time. I think, honestly, shocked that people would say, you know, men can have babies and all the insanity that they did. And so for a while, we were struggling with how to respond. And then, of course, Matt Walsh came out with his movie, What is a Woman? That really helped change the dialogue and get people thinking. And then you had all these detransitioners that were coming out and telling of the horrors of what they had been put through and what it had done to their life. And I think our side did a pretty good job of helping them and getting the voice out there and starting to articulate that. So I love seeing those numbers change like that. That's just a great indicator. I remember, David, when we first started the radio program, you would do a lot of polling and data. And we've done that over the years to help measure, what are we doing in the culture, and are we doing well at articulating these things and basically, you know, articulating biblical values to get people to come alongside us. And you just described, I think, a massive victory in what was, man, even just 3-4 years ago, looked like it was going totally the wrong way. So that's really, really good news. Quick break, guys. We got more good news coming to you when we come back. 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
9: Welcome back to the Wobbler Show. More good news for you. Tossing it back over to Tim.
11: Well, guys, this one is dealing with something that the Trump administration has done. It says Trump ATF targets Biden gun rules in major rollback. So I don't know all of the details of what the Biden administration did, actually, thankfully, on sub-level. But I do know that the ATF under Biden was trying to crack, in their mind, in their words, crack down on some various gun transfer restrictions, some of what they called, right, like the gun show loopholes where people could sell guns and not be licensed and et cetera, et cetera. And of course, different states have different regulations. In Texas, we have the ability, if you own a firearm, you can sell that to somebody else. And those of us who are prudent say, hey, do you have your license to carry? Because we don't want to sell a firearm to someone who might be a bad person or do bad things with it. So there's a lot of wisdom and prudence involved when somebody sells a handgun, generally speaking, and that's just for individuals outside of gun shows. But guys, the reason, as I was reading this article, I thought of you, Dad, more specifically you than Rick, but Rick, I'm going to toss you in this as well. I remember seeing really, I'm saying really old, this is not a slam on you being really old, I remember.
9: I think we both just got thrown under the bus, David.
12: Hey, Rick. I don't know. Maybe we need to form a union here. We need some kind of representation.
9: Gray hairs versus the youngsters. Let's go.
11: So I'm just curious if either one of y'all ever, like, Sears catalog ordered a rifle through.
12: Of course, of course. Christmas time, man. You went through the Sears and Roebuck catalogs. You went through Montgomery Ward's catalogs at Christmas time to pick out which guns you wanted. And Tim, the first rifle that I owned on my own was given to me at a church because I won the Bible memorization contest at my church youth group. So yeah, absolutely. Just go to the neighborhood 5 and 10 store, Mott's store they used to be called, Mott's 5 and 10. Get a gun there, off the rack, right off the rack, and walk with it.
11: Well, by the way,
9: I found a dividing line between the gray hairs because. Not only, I guess, it's probably just because David has more hair, let alone gray hair, than me. But I did not. That was just be kind of phasing out, kind of, but right between us, I think, DB. Because no, I never got to order one from a magazine. Maybe that's just my family and where we lived.
11: But Rick, on the addition to this, so you didn't order it through the catalog, but do you remember going to school or seeing around town? Everybody having a rifle back of their truck,
9: Truck. On the rack. You got it. Yes, that I do.
11: And I mean, right, windows would be rolled down. In
12: absolutely.
11: Trucks, people not absolutely. Even in the trucks, and there are rifles and shotguns loaded in the truck with windows open.
12: I remember going to football practice at school. Everybody had their pickup, and we had the gun racks in the back of the pickup and the windows. You left the doors unlocked all day. You left the windows down. Nobody took them. And then I would take the gun as I would come home. I would stop and shoot possums that were crossing the road on the way home. I'd pull my gun out. That was just part of what you did. That's what a high schooler does. No, yeah, I absolutely remember that.
11: Well, so all of this, let me put a little loop on this. The reason I'm bringing this up is because when people are analyzing things today and the argument that, hey, guns are the problem, and people getting guns, that's why we have violent crime, etc. At a time when guns were far more available and prevalent, we didn't have the same crime problems. And so this idea that guns are what the problem is a very faulty notion just first and foremost. The founding fathers talked about this, the religion and morality had to be the foundation. That's where it came from. But the reason I bring this up is because the good news is the Trump administration has recognized, hey, guys, guns aren't the underlying cause of all of these problems that we're dealing with. And so taking away or restricting people being able to navigate decisions with their own firearms, or like giving it, you know, Dad, if, for example, if you were going to give me some of your guns, and the Biden administration's like, now, wait a second, you got to go through a gun dealer and you got to do all these, you know, loophole things. It's we would look and go, that's just utterly ridiculous for lots of reasons. Again, what I have as good news in this article is the Trump administration is rolling back some of these Biden ATF decisions, which is good news. And again, big picture for people that are looking going, but wait a second, won't that mean there could be more crimes? The reality of the crimes we are dealing with, it's because of the brokenness of homes. It's because the brokenness of families. It's because of sin in human hearts. It's not because of a specific gun law that we do or don't have violent crime. And you can go down the list of some of the really great people that have analyzed this. John Lott, in his very famous book, More Guns, Less Crime, it analyzes that it's actually the opposite of what we think. And generally speaking, the bad guys doing bad things did not get most of their guns legally to begin with. So a lot of our preconceived notions are just incorrect. But the good news is the Trump administration is rolling back some of these restrictions, which goes back to the recognition of what we know as the Second Amendment, the right of people to keep and bear arms shall not be infringed, the right of self-preservation and self-defense, and an alienable right is being restored to some extent under the Trump administration. And overall, that's good news.
12: Hey, I'll add to that, Tim. Just you saying the way you did reminded me of what Jesus said in Matthew 7, that all crime, all violence comes out of the heart. It's not what's in the hand. Cain and Abel, I mean, it's not what's necessarily in the hand, it's what's in the heart. And if what's in the heart is wrong, you're going to find something in the hand. And it doesn't have to be a gun with a 15 bullet magazine. It could be a rock, it could be a club, it could be anything you have, it could be a fence post. And that's why the Biden administration is so wrong. They're dealing with the symptoms on the outside rather than the cause on the inside. And that's where Jesus got it right thousands of years ago in Matthew 7.
9: Yeah, Tim, that's good news coming from a bureaucracy, literally. Like, how often do we get to talk about an agency at the federal level and that there's good news coming out of there? Well, over the last year and a half, a lot, because of the directives that President Trump has done and the people that he's appointed to oversee that and actually implement it. You remember in the first term, he had so many people that were running these agencies that were actually undermining him. This time, much, much, much better team. All right, DB, back to you, man. What's your next piece of good news?
12: Well, it kind of goes to my first piece of good news, where the morals and values of the nation appear to be shifting in a more biblical direction. And now this is a piece of good news, and the headline says, new poll finds churches are speaking out against abortion. And we've been doing work with George Barna for a number of years, and for 20 years, we haven't been able to get pastors to talk about any moral issue to speak of. They've just been silent, including on abortion. And now polling shows that churches are starting to speak out on moral issues. It goes through all the denominations. The Catholics are the most likely to report hearing a clergy member discuss abortion. So at 49%, those who attend Mass monthly, 49% say that they have heard a Catholic priest discuss abortion within the past few months. And 86% of those who heard said what they heard was exclusively a pro-life message. When it comes to evangelical Protestants, 43% of white evangelical Protestants are hearing their pastor talk about abortion and about it being wrong. 90% of those who heard their pastor talk about abortion heard him say that it was wrong. The two groups that are the least likely to hear any kind of moral message on abortion from the pulpit would be the white non-evangelicals and black Protestants. So those are the two that have the smallest margin of hearing anything moral about that. But again, this is a church reclaiming its voice, getting back to talking about morality and addressing the culture. You know, Jesus was really good about telling his disciples things that were going on in the culture and pointing them to it, whether, you know, it was the news about the tower that fell and killed people, or whether what Herod was doing or anything else. And pastors have neglected to speak on the issues of the day. But this is good news to see that the church is starting to speak out on issues of the day, especially moral issues of the day.
9: the bolder the church is, the more likely we actually save this country. No doubt about it. Tim, probably our last piece of good news. Take us into the weekend, man. What you got?
11: Well, this is one that brought some drama this week, but it's overall, it's good news. So the article says, the headline is, Pentagon drops 180 faiths from military's recognized religions list. Now, if you read the article, what it points out is that in the military, it recognized over 200 different faith codes for service members that they could affiliate with. And now it's been reduced down to, it sits just over 31. Now, there was some drama with this because it had a subcategory under these 31 identified faiths, and it had a Christian category and it listed all of these different faiths. And then Mike Lee, a great senator from Utah who was a Mormon, posted and was very frustrated because it didn't include the Mormons under the Christian subheading category. And so ultimately what the Pentagon did is just remove the Christian subheading category. So he's listing all 31. And I thought really brilliantly responded, saying it's not our job to get into doctrinal, theological disputes between these different belief systems. What we are trying to do is acknowledge and recognize and defend the religious liberty for all service members that are a part of these. But overall, the good news coming from the Department of War and the Pentagon is that instead of what has happened, unfortunately, over time with so much spreading and disparity and group orientation, they said, look, we're narrowing this down because we want to focus on why we're really here. We want you to be people of faith, but you are here to defend your country. You can do it in your faith. And so in the new list, and it's interesting because they have chaplains for all these lists and groups, but they identify agnostics and Buddhists and Hindus, Islam or Muslims, Judaism, Sikh, a wide range of Christian-based groups. And this is from the article, like Baptists, Catholics, Lutherans, and Methodists. The Outlet reported Hegseth had announced the intention to trim the list of faiths early this year. On the article goes, but guys, it did strike me as interesting that for all of these groups, they have chaplains. What does a chaplain for the agnostics do?
12: You sit around and say, I really don't care. However, yeah. Whatever happens. Well, yeah, you have to have great ambivalence to be a chaplain.
11: Right. If you're an agnostic, you don't know if there's a God or not. So why do you need a chaplain? It makes no sense. But I do want to point out again, it's one of the places where I appreciate that we have leaders that are saying, let the Department of War focus on why it's here. Let's focus on what matters. And they're not removing religious liberty. In fact, they're prioritizing it. They've elevated the chaplains. They're making this significant again, but they're directing focus on where it should be.
12: And Tim, going to that point, it's like they had a DEI list for religions. There were some of those 200 religious categories that nobody in military history has ever claimed that particular thing. It's like they had to list 81 genders. What are 81 genders? There's only two. And you're right. They got back to what the military's focused on, and that's making it a tough military. But you're right, Tim. That was such a good thing to see them get rid of all those peripheral things that have nothing to do with what the military's about.
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0: This is Leanna Wilson from Creative Encouragement Ministries, and this is an Encourage It Forward moment. Can I ask you a question? What are you thinking about right now? Or what are you meditating on? Did you know your thoughts actually have power? Now, science shows that the brain acts like a prediction engine. Our thoughts can shape our emotions, our behaviors, or even our physical health by creating pathways in the brain. In other words, what we continually think about affects the direction of our lives. Now, there was a time in my life when I couldn't think of anything positive. I felt miserable, anxious, and fearful all the time. But things began to change when I started meditating on God's Word instead of my problems. Psalms 1, 2 through 3 says that those who delight in the law of the Lord and meditate on it day and night are like trees planted by rivers of water, bearing fruit in every season. And Isaiah 26, 3 says, "You will keep him in perfect peace whose mind is stayed on you because he trusts in you." God knew exactly what he was talking about when he told us to keep our minds focused on him. Peace follows where our thoughts go. Now, when I catch myself thinking negatively or dwelling on fear, I intentionally shift my focus back to God and his promises. And when I do, my perspective changes and my day gets better. It's a daily reminder to think on things that uplift and encourage us so that we can pour that same encouragement into someone else's life. Today, encourage it forward to someone else. You've been listening to an Encourage It Forward moment from Creative Encouragement Ministries. 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
2: See, the Pharisees taught that righteousness was about what you do. But it goes deeper than that. Jesus is saying righteousness is about who we are. It's who we are. The Pharisees were all about the righteousness of good behavior. Jesus says, I'm all about the righteousness of a good heart.
3: Welcome to Living Hope with Pastor Philip Miller. I'm Pastor Larry McCarthy, and we're so glad you're joining us today in our series through the Sermon on the Mount. Now, Pastor Philip, it sounds to me like Jesus is teaching us that motives matter as much as our action.
2: Yeah, he's inviting us to understand that righteousness is not just something we do. It's something we were meant to be. And the Pharisees were really good at managing their behavior. They got really good at kind of conforming their behavior to whatever righteous standards there were. Wow. And they were counting on that behavior to be of merit, you know, to really sort of earn the pleasure of God. And, but it became kind of a religion of sin management and behavior modification and sort of looking good for other people, putting on a show. And Jesus is coming along, and he's going to say, you're going to need a righteousness. If you're going to be in the kingdom of heaven, you're going to need a righteousness that goes beyond that. You need to be perfect as your heavenly Father is perfect. And that means you need the kind of goodness that goes all the way down into the interior of your life so that from a good heart, you are now acting. It's not just what you do. It's why you do it. It's how you do it. It's the person you are. God's standard for righteousness and holiness is he wants people who are like him, who share his heart and his goodness and his righteousness so that everything just naturally flows from the heart of who we are. Jesus is going to say a good tree produces good fruit and a bad tree produces bad fruit. A good tree will never produce bad fruit, and a bad heart can never produce good fruit. He's talking about the heart, that like at the heart of who we are, that goodness will flow all the way out. And that's the kind of righteousness that God actually requires in the kingdom of heaven.

0: Well, we go now to the pulpit of the Moody Church as we explore a heart-level righteousness. This is part two of the sermon, The Truly Righteous. Grab your Bibles. We're in Matthew chapter 5, and today we're going to look at verses 17 through 20.
1: Verse 20, "For I tell you, unless your righteousness exceeds that of the scribes and Pharisees, you will never enter the kingdom of heaven." What? Are you kidding me, Jesus? Nobody's more righteous than the Pharisees. They're the best of the best. They're the purest of the pure. They're the righteous of the righteous. You're saying that our righteousness has to exceed theirs, or we'll never enter into the kingdom of heaven? What, Jesus, what is it that God wants of us? What is it? What is the righteousness God requires? Second question. What is the righteousness God requires? If our righteousness must exceed that of the scribes and Pharisees, if we are to enter into the kingdom of heaven, then we need to know what that righteousness is. Yes? Oh, please tell me you want to know. We need to know what that righteousness is. Yes? Yes. What is the righteousness God requires? First, let's define righteousness, okay? The word for righteousness is dikaiosune. You want to try that? Say dikaiosune after me. Ready? One, two, three. Dikaiosune. Well done. You know Greek now. All right. It means righteousness, goodness, virtue, justice. It is a theological matrix of ideas encapsulated in this one concept, this one word. It has an inward disposition, righteousness on the inside, that toward God especially, that is expressed outwardly toward other people. And then righteousness has both an individual and a corporate dimension. Let me just walk through those four things: inner, outer, individual, corporate. Okay? Inwardly, when we talk about righteousness, we're talking about personal piety before God and corporate devotion before God as well. So individually, to be righteous before God, to have dikaiosune, is to be pious. It's to be rightly related to God with an inner goodness of heart that is right before God. God doesn't look at the outside. He looks at the inside, the heart. And so God looks for righteousness in here. Worship, faith, surrender, holiness. That's what righteousness means. Then when we're together with other people, that inward righteousness takes on a life of devotion and worship in the community of faith. In other words, we gather together and we can be a righteous people, right? Not just individually, but collectively, we can be a righteous people who live rightly before God in faith and worship and holiness and devotion to Him, living rightly before God in the world as a people. Okay, so individual, corporate righteousness. Then there's outward righteousness, which shows up in the world. It's now coming out of our lives in the way we act, the way we behave, and it looks like personal ethics and corporate justice. Personal ethics and corporate justice. So personally, when I'm living rightly before God, rightly oriented before God, then I treat other people rightly as well, right? And I live rightly before God in the world. I do what is right and what is good and what is just and what is holy. In other words, I live according to the right standards of God as I interact with other people. So much of the Ten Commandments are about how we treat each other, right? That is righteousness working its way out. That's our ethics. Then, as a group, we form a culture of what's permissible and what's okay. And there's a communal value of justice, that we treat one another rightly before God as creatures made in His image, redeemed by His blood, and made members of one forever family in Him. To be right with God, we then live justly with one another. This is all encapsulated in the central idea of dikaiosune, righteousness. Are you with me? It is holistic. It is thick, this understanding of righteousness. It is to be right before God in the goodness of our inner life, both in our piety and then collectively in our devotion as a people. It is when we are right before God in the goodness of our outer life, in our ethics as individuals, and corporately in our justice with one another. So you want to know what the righteousness that God requires. Just look at the word. To be truly right with God, truly right before God, is to have real goodness on the inside of you, which then flows outwardly into all of our relationships, so that the people around us are drawn in contagiously toward a life of devotion and justice toward one another. It is goodness at the very core of who we are in all dimensions of our life. It is a righteousness that goes all the way down and goes all the way out. This is the kind of true righteousness which springs from our hearts and permeates all of our lives. This is the righteousness that is at home in the kingdom of heaven. This is the righteousness that exceeds that of the scribes and Pharisees. This is the kind of righteousness we desperately need. Now, in the Sermon on the Mount, Jesus will now, and we'll look at this in the coming weeks, he will give illustrations of what this kind of heart righteousness looks like. And each one of these illustrations is introduced with the same formula. You have heard it said, but I say to you. You have heard it said, but I say to you. You've heard it said, do not murder. But I say to you, don't even be angry. That's the righteousness you need. Not even getting angry in your heart. You have heard it said, don't commit adultery. But I say to you, don't even lust. That's the righteousness of the kingdom of heaven. You've heard it said, don't break your oaths. But I say to you, let your yes be yes and your no be no. A life of integrity is what you need in the kingdom of heaven. See, the Pharisees taught that righteousness was about what you do. But it goes deeper than that. Jesus is saying righteousness is about who we are. It's who we are. The Pharisees were all about the righteousness of good behavior. Jesus says, I'm all about the righteousness of a good heart. Friends, behavior modification will never change your heart. Behavior modification will never change your heart, but a changed heart will always change behavior. Matthew 7, this is the end of the Sermon on the Mount, near the end. Matthew 7:17-18, Jesus says this, so every healthy tree bears good fruit, but a diseased tree bears bad fruit. A healthy tree cannot bear bad fruit, nor can a diseased tree bear good fruit. You see what Jesus is saying? It's a metaphor. Behavior is the fruit. The heart is the root. Healthy hearts bear good fruit, good behavior. Diseased hearts bear bad fruit, bad behavior. And friends, we can try our hardest to be righteous on the outside. But unless our hearts are made right, it's just sin management. It'll just keep coming back. You take the ugly fruit off, it'll grow back. Because bad hearts always produce bad fruit. We've got to be changed on the inside. Jesus is telling us that our behavior is the symptom. Our hearts are the disease. In Matthew 23, verses 25 to 26, this is what Jesus says. He's talking to the Pharisees. He says, woe to you, scribes and Pharisees, you hypocrites. This is not trying to win friends and influence people here, okay? Why? Why woe to you, scribes and Pharisees? For you clean the outside of the cup and the plate, but the inside is full of greed and self-indulgence. You blind Pharisees, first clean the inside of the cup and the plate that the outside may be clean. He's saying you can't become righteous from the outside in. It's impossible. Righteousness only comes from the inside out. So the Pharisees taught a religion of sin management. They focused on external behaviors, and they just basically said, you know, act nice, you know, straighten up, be good, God's watching you, you know, better watch out. You don't want to be like those sinners, those people, those dirty riffraff people. You're better than that. Keep yourself in line. And they leveraged, they were experts at leveraging fear and pride and selfishness and ego and social pressure and using all of these tools to twist around people and make them act good. But it never changed their hearts. And Jesus says it's not enough. For I tell you, unless your righteousness exceeds that of the scribes and Pharisees, you will never enter the kingdom of heaven. You need a righteousness that goes deeper. You need a righteousness that's wider. You need a righteousness that's better. You need a righteousness that's higher, that's greater, that's fuller, that's richer. The only way you're ever going to enter the kingdom of heaven is Matthew 5:48. You therefore must be perfect as your heavenly Father is perfect. You have to be perfect. You want to know what kind of righteousness exceeds that of the scribes and Pharisees? The kind of righteousness without which you cannot see the kingdom of heaven? The kind of righteousness that you need? It's the righteousness of your heavenly Father, utter perfection itself. You need a heart of pure inner goodness that flows naturally into a life of outer righteousness. This is the righteousness of the kingdom of heaven. This is the righteousness the law and the prophets were after all along. This is the righteousness that exceeds that of the scribes and Pharisees. It's the righteousness of God Himself.
0: This is Living Hope with Pastor Philip Miller. I'm Pastor Larry McCarthy, and we're glad you've joined us today as we dig deeper, as we go beyond sin management and true righteousness. Now, Pastor Philip, why is it that so many of us default to just acting right instead of being right?
2: Well, I think our behavior is a little bit within our control, right? We can manage it sort of on our own. And so what happens is we tend to think, well, that's what really matters. It's what I do. And so, you know, with your kids, like my kids, I always parent them, and it's mainly behavior related. It's like, I need you to do this. I need you to not hit your brother. I need you to do the dishes. I need you to be kind and say nice words and all of these kind of things. So we parent a lot toward behavior, and that's what, you know, impacts other people. So behaviors do matter, and so we tend to focus on them. But the problem is that's not all that matters. And Jesus is teaching us that the heart is actually the fountain of all of the things we do, and the heart is what matters most to God. He sees our heart. He knows what's going on. And the reality is we can do good things, but do them for utterly the wrong reasons.
0: Oh, yes.
2: So what I think a lot of us end up doing is we leverage fear and pride in order to try to generate changed behavior. So we use fear, like, well, I don't want to get caught. I don't want to be embarrassed. I don't want people to think poor of me. So I'm going to conform my behavior to these patterns or expectations, or I'll do the things that kind of avoid the criticism, and yeah, therefore I can kind of corral my behavior using fear, which is a selfish motivation. I'm trying to avoid things that I don't want to deal with, right? Or the other way we do it is we use pride. We say, well, I don't want to be one of those people, so you're better than that. So be the better person, be the bigger person, go and act right and do those kind of things. Aren't you a good person when you do that? You know, don't you feel better? You know, and it's really, we're stoking our pride. But the problem is, like, selfishness and pride are really I mean, they're really ego-driven motivations. They're not reflective of the character of the righteousness of God, who is giving himself away in love and is pouring himself out for the sake of others. We're caving in on ourselves as we modify our behaviors. And so what happens is Jesus is offering us here in the kingdom of heaven an entirely new way of life. It's the life that was promised in the new covenant promises of the Old Testament. I will give you a new heart and a new spirit. I will tenderize your flesh. I'll take that old hard heart out of you, and I'll give you a tender heart that's willing to obey. And I'll write my law on your heart, on the fleshy tablets of your heart, you know, all the way in. And so that's what Jesus has come to announce and to bring and to inaugurate, this new covenant through his sacrificial death on the cross. So he's offering us an entirely different way to live, not where we're trying to like chase down behaviors and keep everything in line and try to manage it. That's exhausting. Jesus has come to me, all you who are weary and heavy laden and burdened by the yoke of trying to perform for your own righteousness, come to me, I'm meek and lowly, and I will give you rest for your souls.
0: Oh, yes.
2: Like, come find the rest of a righteousness that is given to you by grace, and a new heart of the new covenant by the Holy Spirit indwelling you, who can change you from the inside out.
0: Yeah.
2: And so it really is a beautiful invitation, and it's a better righteousness.
0: Mm-hmm. Remind me again, so yes and amen, we have a new heart in Christ, but you talked about the fourfold relationship, or the fourfold ideas of righteousness. Remind me what they are again.
2: Yeah, so when you do a word study on this concept of righteousness, you've got righteousness on the inside, piety before God. You've got the way that works out in your ethics and behavior, righteous behaviors. You've got righteousness when we come together and worship God and the devotion of our life before him. And then you have righteousness as a community goes out and lives and treats each other with justice and righteousness in the world. And so you have this thick understanding of righteousness that is all the way in, goes all the way out, wraps all of us into it, and then becomes like a communal life of righteousness as we live in the world. And so when we're talking about righteousness, we're talking about this multi-dimensional righteousness. That's the holy standard of God. And of course, none of us, when you think of righteousness like that, none of us can live up to that standard. We don't do that. And so we need to understand, Jesus is just raising the bar in terms of righteousness. Nobody can do this. Mm. Only God is righteous.
0: Yes.
2: All we are sinners. Like, all we like sheep have gone astray. Each of us has turned his own way. Our righteousness is like filthy rags before him. Like, that's the point. Mm. This righteousness is inescapably high. And yet that is the standard of what we need in the kingdom of heaven, which is just setting up the perfect scenario for the gospel, right?
0: Yes.
2: And that's what Jesus is giving us, that there is a new heart and a new life by the Spirit, a righteousness that can go all the way down into the core of your being and transform you from the inside out, that will affect all your actions, all your relationships. It'll affect the community of faith, and it'll affect the way we live in the broader world. This is a righteousness that could change everything if it could be ours and we could live into it. And that's what Jesus is offering.
0: Amen. You know, I think we can encourage some people today, because this type of transformation isn't overnight.
2: Mm.
0: You don't just wake up one morning and go, yep, I'm so righteous here today. My heart is pure. We're really talking about sanctification.
2: Yeah. Well, there's a righteousness we get when we're justified and Jesus, you know, if by Jesus we're declared righteous in Christ from the Father. He says, you're mine, you're righteous. I'm clothing you in the righteousness of Jesus.
0: And amen.
2: So that's justification. Then there's sanctification, where we walk by the Spirit and we're learning to live into this sanctification, this life of holiness and righteousness, this inner goodness that changes everything. And then, of course, there's glorification, which we have to wait till Jesus returns and makes all things new, or we go to him. But that it's the moment when everything is finally fully perfected in his presence, when we see Jesus face to face and we are made like him. And so that righteousness, it's ours, declared justified. It's becoming ours as we walk by the Spirit, and it will be ours in total when we stand unashamed before God in glory, and we are sanctified, holy, and pleasing in His sight. Mm-hmm. And that righteousness will sweep us up and take over every bit of our being, both inward and outward, and boy, will that be glorious. So this righteousness, this thick righteousness that God requires, is exactly what He's ultimately going to give us in Christ through the gospel, as Jesus is our everything. So the righteousness we need is actually Jesus Himself, and when our lives are hidden in Him, we become the righteousness that God requires. And that's all by grace, isn't it?
3: Yes.
2: We don't earn that. We don't strive for it. There's not image management. We don't have to pretend and modify our behavior. The Holy Spirit is the one who's leading us into this kind of righteousness. That's going to take time. It's two step forwards, one step back, but we're going to make progress over time as the Spirit leads and as we slowly step into this righteous life from the inside out as God transforms our lives.
0: With the enablement of the Holy Spirit Himself, we move forward. We become sanctified day by day. We're molded and shaped by Him and by God Almighty Himself. Beloved, as we keep in step with the Spirit, we move forward day by day. 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

0: If you've ever been betrayed, you know how hurtful it can be, especially if your betrayer is someone you love dearly. Jesus knew his betrayer, but the disciples had no idea, even though Judas was a member of their core group. Today on Truth for Life, we'll hear warnings and encouragement taken from Judas' story. Alistair Begg is teaching from John chapter 13.
1: I think, you know, that in this present climate, with a humility of heart and an understanding of a dignity that comes through our calling and our relationship to Jesus, there is far more opportunities than we realize to take the gospel to our friends in a kindly way. Because what Jesus is saying is that to reject that kind of appeal is to reject Christ. And if anyone rejects Christ, they will be rejecting the one who sends Christ. And the one who sends Christ is the God who loved the world, that he gave his only begotten Son, that whoever believes in him wouldn't perish, but would have everlasting life. Now to the third one, which is verse 21. After saying these things, Jesus was troubled in his spirit and testified. The staggering thing when we come to 21 here is that as readers, we know what only two of the 13 people at this table actually know. And that is what we learned in verse 3. Jesus, knowing that the Father had given all things into his hands and that he had come from God and was going back to God, and that he knew, verse 11, who was going to betray him. We're privy to that. The others are not. And what it's important for us to grasp is that Judas had been chosen by Christ. It wasn't as if they were all going along the road and all of a sudden he was an interloper. He was handpicked. He was chosen by Jesus, as were the rest. For 3 years he had followed Jesus. For 3 years he had listened as Jesus taught. For 3 years he had seen the signs that Jesus did. And yet now in this place, as he sits beside Jesus, who has said these things, he's on the brink of sealing his eternal destiny. And therefore we should not be surprised that after saying these things, Jesus was troubled in his spirit. The word that is used there is a graphic word. For example, it's the same verb that you find in John 11 in relationship to the death of his friend Lazarus. It's also, I think, the same as in verse 27 of 12, "Now is my soul troubled, and what shall I say?" Although Jesus is entirely in control, as we can see, he's already told his followers, "I lay down my life, I can pick it up again. Nobody takes my life from me. I have the power to lay it down, and I have the power to take it up again." And yet here he is troubled in his spirit. It would have been impossible for Jesus to be truly human and not to be troubled. I guess there is probably no pain quite like the heartache that comes in the betrayal of someone we regard as a good friend. Now, Jesus has alluded to this along the way. Here in chapter 13, in verse 10, he's given hints of this, hasn't he? Jesus said to them, "The one who has bathed doesn't need to wash except for his feet. He's completely clean and you are clean. Hang on, but not every one of you." And then in verse 18, "I am not speaking of all of you. I know whom I have chosen." Actually, back in chapter 6, he'd made a very straightforward statement concerning this. At the end of chapter 6, Jesus said to them, "Did I not choose you, the 12? And yet one of you is a devil." And he spoke of Judas, the son of Simon Iscariot, for he, one of the 12, was going to betray him. So what we need to understand is that Jesus has mastery over all these circumstances. He's not caught off guard. The fact that the disciples didn't register this should not really be much of a surprise to us, I don't think, because they didn't register a lot of what he said. They didn't register the fact that he was going to die and be buried and so on. He said that to them on a number of occasions, but they never understood. So it's hardly surprising that somehow or another that just went right over their heads. Surely they must have said, well, I don't know who that is. Surely I hope it isn't me. And so with the word that is used here in this statement is that he testifies. He testifies, martyrio, which is a word that is used only every so often. And it is used more in John than in any other place. And for those of you who are interested at all, let me just tell you that, for example, when it says that the man that was sent from God, namely John the Baptist, he came as a witness to bear witness about the light that all might bear witness of him. That is the same, that's the same verb. And it's the same verb, actually, in chapter 7, when the world cannot hate you, but it hates me because I testify about it, that its works are evil. So John the Baptist is testifying to the fact that he is the one who stands in front of the one who comes as the light of the world. Jesus says, I testify to you that the world is evil. Now here we have it. And after saying these things, Jesus was troubled in his spirit, and he testified. In a court of law, it would be as if he stood and said, I declare the truth, the whole truth, and nothing but the truth. I say to you that one of you will betray me. Verse 22, stunned silence. The disciples looked at one another, uncertain of whom he spoke. They're mystified. Now, the fact of the matter is that there is nothing here or afterwards to suggest that there was any suspicion in relationship to Judas. It might just as well have been Peter or James or John. In fact, Mark in his record says that when Jesus said this, they looked around and they said to him, it's surely not I, is it? So in actual fact, the staggering thing about, the horrible thing about it is that all of Judas's activity, all of Judas's interest, all of Judas's participation had proved throughout 3 years to be a suitable disguise to his hypocrisy. You know, it's terrible, the songs I have in my head, but, and your eyes are a thin disguise. That's the Eagles. I don't know why I have these things in my head, but anyway, and your eyes are a thin disguise. You look out on him. He was able to play the game. He did it masterfully. He was there for all the talks. He was present for all the miracles. And I shouldn't say that I'm surprised at all, and I don't think you will be, that it is Simon Peter then who is immediately wanting to know names. Give me names. One of the disciples whom Jesus loved, we take it was John, was reclining at a table at Jesus' side. So Simon Peter motioned to him to ask Jesus of whom he was speaking. Imagine the scene, right? So they're in a U-shape. There's a table here, and there's a U-shape of them all around going like this. And their feet are all sticking out at the back. They're not sitting up at a table. But in a meal like this, they would be on their left-hand side, leaning on their left-hand side, able to eat with their right. And if, as I think it may well be the case, Jesus had actually said to Judas, Judas, I want you to be close to me tonight. Let's imagine at least that Judas now is on his left-hand side, which would be a place of honor for him to have Jesus on his right. And if John is in such proximity, the chances are that he's on Jesus' right. We don't know where Peter is, but he always gets in on the action in any case. And so somehow or another, he says to John, he says, hey, who is it? What's, we got a name? So John, he asks Jesus, So the disciple leaning back against Jesus, or John's here and Jesus here, he says, hey, who is it? Nobody else knows about this. They're whispering. Jesus answered, it is he to whom I will give this morsel of bread when I've dipped it. So when he had dipped the morsel, he gave it to Judas, the son of Simon Iscariot. And in doing so, he unmasks Judas as the traitor. The chances are that in a meal like this, from the little that I have read, and it is little, there would be occasions where it would be a gesture of kindness or of friendship to give somebody from the meal a token of affection. And if that is actually the case, then we assume that he who loved his own and loved them to the end and chose them, every single one of them, gives now to Judas a token of his affection. And with that, a further opportunity for Judas to climb down from the position that he has taken for himself. Because in this one last lingering moment, the destiny of Judas is actually in the balance. Will he accept the gesture of friendship? Will he turn from the path that he has set for himself? Answer, no. His course was set. And you will notice what it says. That after he had taken the morsel, Satan entered into him. At the beginning of the chapter, it was that Satan had put into his mind these things. Put it in his heart to betray him. And so now with a word of direction on the part of Jesus, he says, well, what are you going to do? Go ahead and do it quickly. Now notice, no one at the table knew why he said this to him. Nobody said, well, there you go. We knew he was a bum all along. We knew he was a con man. They didn't. That's the thing about hypocrisy. That's actually the scary thing. The scary thing is how close you can be to the action. Proximity is no indication of reality. If one of the 12 called out by Jesus, elect to not salvation, but elect to the responsibility and privilege of being a disciple, can do this, then surely it makes all of us sit up in our seats. It does me. And some thought maybe Judas, because he had the money bag, was going to go out and do some gesture of kindness. Give it to the poor. So after receiving the morsel of bread, he immediately went out, and it was night. The vast contrast between, you're only going to have the light for a little while, said Jesus. Believe in the light while you have it. Judas heard that. Judas knew that. Judas turned his back on it and walked away. Now it is now night, and I'm conscious of the fact that it's night. So let me just make a couple of closing observations. One from Ryle. He says, on all the coasts of England, there is not such a beacon to warn sailors of danger as Judas Iscariot is to warn Christians. And that's the point. How close to Christ we might appear to be and yet not be his. Also to recognize that the betrayer emerges from the core group. They're not somebody who, you know, just shows up every so often and is on the fringe of things. No, he's in the core group. Thereby making clear to us something that we need to pay attention to, that we shouldn't be surprised if we find hypocrisy and false professions of faith in the church. I mean, if you've got it in the disciple band, isn't that what Paul was saying when he took leave of the Ephesian elders in Acts chapter 20? He says, you better take care of yourselves, fellas, and watch over the flock that's in your charge, because after I leave you, from among your own self, there will arise those who will draw people away after them. That's what we discovered in Jude. The problem in Jude wasn't a theoretical problem. It was a real problem that these people were present within the framework of things. They ought not to alarm us to the point of being entirely freaked, but it ought to remind us, as Calvin said, that the church, despite all of its attempts to become a pure church, membership interviews, all the things that we may seek to ensure that everybody is in and understands and so on, the church is always a mixed multitude. It's always a mixed multitude. And when we think about the impact of Satan's activities, the Bible is given to make sure that we're alert to these things. Paul writes to the Corinthians, he says, let us not be foolish and ignorant of Satan's devices. Don't be ignorant, he says. Don't be so stupid as to walk around with your mouth open and assume that you're beyond all these things. This could never be the situation. No, no, he says, you shouldn't do that. Now, what happened? Well, we don't have time to work our way through, but again, he put it into his heart in verse 2. In verse 27, he entered him, whatever that means. The deed was now done. And so James, when he writes about the impact of this, says, resist him and he will flee from you. Well, how do we resist him? Well, we resist him firm in the faith. We arm ourselves with the armor of God. We don't take ourselves too seriously. We're not just skeptical about the affairs of the world. We're skeptical about our own hearts. We know the wickedness of our own hearts. We know the potential that we have for wandering and for failure and for messing up. And that reality then is there in order to say to us, come on now, get a hold of yourself. Resist him in the power of the Holy Spirit. That's why James is so helpful on this. Just don't open your mind, Alistair, to folly, to foolish, godless thinking. Do not read books about it. Do not watch movies about it. Do not include it in the purview of your existence. Do not open your mind to trash. And at the same time, do not entertain thoughts of sin. Do not play with sin in your mind. Don't play with the idea in your mind. For we have a roaring lion seeking to devour. And don't, whatever you do, make light of the devil's designs. Because it is impossible to read this without realizing that Satan is influential in this drama. However, and with this I will close, he is influential in the drama, but Judas is still responsible for his choices. God is sovereign over all of these events. And the fact that God overrules the evil that bad men and women do, as he brings his purposes to pass, does not make their actions any less evil. For Judas, the momentum of sin had become irreversible. He's an illustration of the tragedy of Romans chapter 1. And God gave him up. Jesus said, go out and do what you're going to do. But here's the thing that I want to finish with. God is using all the dark forces of chaos that are going on in Jerusalem in this context as it comes to the crucifixion. All of the malignancy, all of the treachery, all of the animosity, all of the reviling of those who ought to have known better and in many cases did know better. All of that for which all men are responsible. God was using all of that chaos in order to fulfill his purpose from all of eternity. You say, well, that's so hard for me to get my head around. It's supposed to be. But here's the point. The God who was doing that over all the chaos of the Passover in Jerusalem is the same God in Christ as an ascended Lord and King who is using all of the chaos, malignancy, animosity, and reviling in the present context of the unfolding drama of our lives at this point in the 21st century. He is in control. The Lord God omnipotent reigns. It doesn't always seem so, but it is so. He wasn't taken by surprise then, and he isn't taken by surprise now. We can trust him. We can't trust ourselves. We can trust him. But then if we have good friends around us, then when we know that we can't trust ourselves, maybe a good elbow in the ribs, maybe a good arm around the shoulder, maybe a good promise of prayer, maybe something to say, hey, stay in the race.
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1: 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Judge not the Lord by feeble sentence, but trust him for his grace. Behind a frowning providence, he hides a smiling face. Blind unbelief is sure to err, and try his works in vain. God is his own interpreter, and he will make things plain. Lord, help us to trust you unreservedly, we pray. In Jesus' name, amen.
0: Thanks for studying the Bible with us today. 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
9: Ladies and gentlemen, this is Ram Chavez. I'm the musical director of the Veterans Band of Corpus Christi, and we have received a major invitation from the National American GI Forum, the organization that Dr. Hector P. Garcia organized in 1948 right here in Corpus Christi. We have a strong relationship with Dr. Hector, since in the beginning he had much to do with our success in getting organized, in kicking off the band and staying afloat. 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